0: Emily will be along with the Daily Hampshire Gazette. Chloe brings us the Greenfield Recorder. And I would like to point out to everyone also, we have a little bit of change in our weekend programming this coming weekend, tomorrow and Sunday. We will be hearing from the Talking Information Center, one of our fellow stations, and they will be providing the programming for this weekend. And then we will be back with our regular programming on Monday. And with that little reminder, I'm going to turn it over now to my friends, Jean and Marilyn.
1: Thank you, Diane. Well, hello there. Here we are on September 11th of 2026. Of course, a very, very important day in our history. And I did hear one of the people who had a very important role in that, in telling President Bush at the time that we were under attack. And he was very specific about saying, we don't say we celebrate September 11th, we say we remember. So that's what we're doing today. But we still need to take a look at the weather. Western Mass News says, fantastic end to the week. We have a beautiful Friday underway as high pressure dominates our weather today and tomorrow. Highs top off in the mid and upper 70s today with low levels of humidity. Thin clouds will give way to full sunshine as the day goes on. Tonight will be clear and cool with lows falling into the 40s! Exclamation point. Temperatures will once again top off in the 70s with low levels of humidity. Clouds start to mix in during the afternoon as a warm front approaches. In fact, rain will move in after dark with periods of rain into Sunday morning. The rain will end early, but it will remain unsettled and muggy. So for today, we're expecting a mostly sunny day with a high of 78, a low of 44. Tonight, clear and cool. Tomorrow, sunshine mixing with clouds, high 78, low 60. Sunday, morning rain, muggy with PM storm. High 80 on Sunday and a low of 58. Monday, sunny, less humid. High 78, low 46. I guess you have to keep holding that blanket handy for some of these evenings, some of these night times. Tuesday should be mostly sunny and dry with a high of 74 and a low of 54. The sun rose this morning at 6:27. It'll set at 7:08 p.m., giving us a day that is 12 hours and 41 minutes long. Now we'll go to some lottery numbers. The Mass Daily for Thursday, September 10th, midday, 4591. If you had all four in exact order, you'd be $3,714 richer. Evening, 6629. All four exact order, $5,763. Mega Millions, again, Mega Millions and Powerball are running neck and neck. The estimated jackpot for Mega Millions, according to the paper, is $209 million. On the website, it's $193. Those Mega Millions numbers for September 8th, 17, 30, 43, 58, 66. Mega Ball is 20. Mass Cash, September 10th, midday, 8, 22, 24, 27, and 34. Mass Cash, September 10th evening, 10, 12, 13, 26, 29. Megabucks, remember somebody hit Megabucks, their estimated jackpot down to $500,000. Those Megabucks numbers for September 9th, 11, 23, 25, 33, 35, 39. Millionaire for Life, September 10th, 7, 16, 43, 50, 58. Millionaire Ball is 1. and Powerball, with its estimated jackpot, according to the newspaper, $232 million. On the website, it's $207 million. Those Powerball numbers for September 9th, 9, 40, 42, 55, 65. Powerball, 23, and the Power Play is 2. Good luck out there. Now Marilyn's going to bring you your latest sports update.
2: Thank you, Jean. Excuse me. This edition of sports is brought to you through a generous contribution from A to Z Moving and Storage. They're at 41 Chapin Street in West Springfield. Their motto, Happy Feet Move Faster. We'll begin with our Major League Baseball scores from yesterday's games. It was Atlanta over Tampa Bay by a score of 3-1. Houston beat Philadelphia 2-1. Seattle beat Texas 4-3. The New York Yankees over Colorado 10-3. And Pittsburgh shut out the Chicago White Sox 2-0. And all of our stories from the newspaper, if you're following along with us, are either high school or stories about games that are going to come up. But luckily we have Diane, who got me two good stories, one about football and one about tennis. So that's what I'm going to read today. First of all, from the Associated Press, 49ers rout the Rams 27-7 in National Football League's first Australian game behind Brock Purdy's 3 touchdown passes. And this is from Melbourne, Australia. The San Francisco 49ers enjoyed every moment of their week-long Australian adventure. They gradually adjusted their body clocks, enjoyed Melbourne's sights and tastes, and then they dominated a division rival in the NFL's first regular season game down under. The Los Angeles Rams only boomeranged in 28 hours before kickoff, and they flew back out with their Super Bowl aspirations in disarray after getting trashed in an historic season opener. Mike Evans, DeMarcus Robinson, and Deebo Samuel caught touchdown passes from Brock Purdy, and the Niners routed the Rams, as I said, by a score of 27-7. Purdy passed for 205 yards against the Rams' ineffective defense. Australia's sporting capital reveled in its first real taste of American football. And in a dominant win by the 49ers, who had already won many Aussies' affections by traveling to Melbourne a week earlier than the Rams. A party atmosphere prevailed even with a Friday morning kickoff necessary for the United States television fans. They got another memorable chapter in this NFC West rivalry as the 49ers surprisingly blasted the touted Rams with superior play on both sides of the ball. San Francisco coach Kyle Shanahan said the historic hulking arena, quote, felt gladiatorish. It felt like home once we got here. I'm glad the guys played like it too, end quote. While Purdy's offense managed enough big wins to win, San Francisco's defense frustrated National Football League's most valuable player, Matthew Stafford, into a 15 of 25 performance with just 155 yards. While San Francisco's Fred Warner and Nick Bosa both had big moments in their first games back from lengthy injury absences, Myles Garrett was practically invisible in his Rams debut after missing much of training camp, recorded 0 tackles. The reigning Associated Press NFL Defensive Player of the Year finally acknowledged after the game that his knee injury had him less than full health. Much of the pregame for this trip centered around the team's starkly different methods of preparations. The 49ers ingratiated themselves to the local fans, while the Rams stayed home with less than 2 days before kickoff. Quote, I know there are going to be a lot of narratives that appropriately put the blame on me, and we'll move forward the right way, said Coach Sean McVay. He ended his quote, I don't believe the travel plan is why we didn't play well enough. I really don't, end quote. And our next story is from tennis. Elena Rybakina beats Coco Gauff and will play Arina Sabalenka for the U.S. Open women's title. Arina Sabalenka realized she was probably going to lose the number one ranking to Elena Rybakina. I'm going to get it right sometime. Rybakina, and there wasn't much she could do about that. But the U.S. Open trophy, that's a different story. Rybakina can only take that away from Sabalenka by winning it on the court Saturday. And the two-time defending champion showed in an overpowering display in the semifinals how serious she is about a three-peat, which would be the first at Flushing Meadows since Serena Williams did it in 2012 to 2014. Excuse me. Rybakina set up a matchup between the top two players in women's tennis by rallying after past Coco Gauff 3-6, 6-4, 6-4. And Sabalenka beat Jessica Pegula 7-5, 6-2 in the first semifinal, running away with the second set after they played largely even in the first one. Sabalenka is currently number one and Rybakina number two in the rankings, but that changes Monday after Sabalenka held the top spot for 99 consecutive weeks. Rybakina needed only to reach the semifinals in New York to clinch the number one ranking. The two semifinal was more of a battle, with Gauff trying to fight from behind in the final two sets, but Rybakina not letting her come back all the way. The top four seeds made it to the women's semifinals for the first time since 1975. They have all won multiple major titles. But Pegula is still looking for her first. And let's see. Well, if you're following any of your favorite teams this week, we have the Red Sox playing today at Kansas City. The game starts at 7:10 p.m. And as usual, you can listen to it on your radio at 1490 a.m. or 105.5 FM, or watch it on NESN TV. The Yankees and Mets are also playing today, and that game could be on Major League Baseball Network starting at 7 p.m. If it isn't picked up, it will be a game between Philadelphia and Atlanta. As far as anything else in sports goes, well, UMass football, they're playing tomorrow. They're playing Sacred Heart. That will be at home, and it's their home opener, and it starts at 3:30 in the afternoon. Let me see. The Connecticut Sun are still playing. They won't be playing again until the 17th of this month, and they will be facing Atlanta. Hockey doesn't start till a little later. We have the Bruins versus Washington. That opener is on September 20th. The Thunderbirds versus Wilkes-Barre Scranton, and that will be on October 3rd. And I think that does it, Jean, for our sports.
1: Okay, thank you, Marilyn. Well, this is quite a lengthy article, but it starts on the front page, so that's where we'll start today. It's from Westfield. We will never forget. This is by Cynthia Simonson at repub.com. Three families. A town remains united in grief over three lives lost in terror attacks. Three families united by very public grief. One community embraced them as the entire nation grappled with the acts of terror that struck the homeland. 25 years later, the embrace continues. So too does a sense of gratitude. What were the odds that three young people from the same small New England city would perish that day, September 11th, 2001, when the first hijacked airliner launched an onslaught of death and destruction in the heart of New York City? Two were at work for the same securities firm on the 104th and 105th floors in the North Tower of the World Trade Center. The third, bound for a West Coast buying tour for a major retailer, was aboard American Airlines Flight 11 as it was flown into the terrorists' first target. One had time to call his wife amid the horror that engulfed them all. He told her that he loved her and their children, but he didn't know if he would make it out alive. Less than 2 hours later, the tower collapsed, taking with it the fates of 30-year-old Tara Shea Kramer, Brian Joseph Murphy, who was 41, and Daniel Patrick Trant, who had turned 40 just 4 months earlier. By day's end, a second jetliner had plowed into the Trade Center's second tower, causing it to plummet to Earth. A third plane struck the Pentagon, and a fourth, after passengers united to overtake the hijackers, crashed into a field in Pennsylvania. Its target was believed to have been the White House. A total of 2,977 people, not including the hijackers, died that day. The toll of the 9/11 terror attacks has grown in intervening years as those involved in the search and cleanup at the Trade Center succumbed to cancers and other ailments caused by the work they did. The city of Westfield didn't miss a beat when the Al-Qaeda terrorists took on the nation, though it took well into the afternoon for the full toll for the city of 40,000 to be known, the hometown of the Shays, the Murphys, and the Trants, rose up to provide help, support, and share the grief of their families. Within a year, a memorial to the three, all of Irish descent, was erected at the Sons of Erin Irish Club, built by an Irish immigrant bricklayer, Patrick P. Murphy, who was a friend of the Kramer's father. It's now the heart of a trip to annual observances held each September 11th. A morning ceremony at the main fire station honors the first responders at the hour of the first attack. A midday wreath laying is held at a monument on the city's north side, and the Sons of Erin ceremony culminates Westfield's remembrances. Today, their parents are all gone, their children all adults. There have been funerals, weddings, and most recently, the first grandchild had been born. Their siblings help ensure their memories are preserved for those too young to have known them, and their hometown never forgets. As he reflects on it, Richard K. Sullivan Jr., mayor at the time, isn't surprised by the commitment Westfield still demonstrates for the families of its 9/11 victims. They were three very well-known families who I'd known for a generation or more, Sullivan said. All three families are such a part of the fabric of Westfield, it really shook the community. Gratitude to the families is especially important in Sullivan's mind. We can't thank the families enough for allowing us to come together each year and remember. It's certainly not always easy for them, the former mayor said. It speaks to who Westfield really is. We appreciated the loss of life and are there to support the families, but also, we won't forget. Sullivan remembers how the day, with its crystal clear, beautiful end of summer morning, unfolded in his office at City Hall. Just after the first plane struck, as he and staff members watched on TV, there was a call from the Federal Aviation Administration asking that Westfield Police be dispatched to Barnes Municipal Airport. A check was requested on the status of two Saudi Arabian registered aircraft undergoing routine maintenance at an airport business. No threat was found, but the devastation of the day quickly came into account on a much more personal level, Sullivan recalled. Very sadly, he said, the reports of the Westfield people began arriving. Tara was the first one because she was on the plane, then Danny, and later Brian. Kramer's father, James F. Kramer, was a close friend, mentor, and professional colleague of Sullivan's, having just retired as school superintendent for the city. As a fellow lawyer, Murphy's father, Harold Murphy, was also well known to Sullivan, and the mayor and his siblings had grown up alongside the Trant kids, whose father had been the city's postmaster and a city councilor. Everyone was hoping there were survivors, Sullivan said. That quickly changed. It was a horrific, unreal series of events. In the days that followed, there was an impromptu prayer service, a concert on the Park Square Green, and other fundraising events. The victims were remembered at ceremonies the following Memorial Day, and when the Sons of Aaron Memorial took shape, the annual services began. Ann Murphy has been to the National 9/11 Memorial in New York City only once. It's in Westfield that she finds comfort each anniversary. It's a day when my heart is going to be heavy no matter what, so it's somewhat comforting to know you're not alone in your continuing grief, she said. Her parents, her father died in 2003, her mother Christina in 2015, were very appreciative of the community and the support from community members then and continuing to this day, said Murphy. Now, one or both of her elderly aunts join her and her husband for the ceremonies. Westfield is home and near and dear to our hearts, explained Murphy, who now lives in Connecticut. I personally felt it was so important to show up at the remembrance services because the community was good enough to keep Brian's, Tara's, and Dan's memories alive. On behalf of our family, it was really important for me to show appreciation for it. Sally Trant, who hasn't lived in Westfield for decades, always comes home to remember her younger brother each September 11th. She had been living in Virginia when the attacks took place and moved to Florida in retirement to be close to her mother. Westfield is so different now than when we were growing up, but it will just always make me feel so at home when I come back for this, Trant said. It's always been home and always been there for me and our family. I'm so grateful for everything they do and have done for us. The family patriarch, William T. Trant, succumbed to cancer less than a year after 9/11. A death in the family, says, was hastened by Dan's loss. But Mother Mary C. Trant, along with Sally, always traveled north from Florida to take part in the annual observances. It was always such a special place for my mom. And true to her word, she came here every year on 9/11 until she went to be with Danny, my dad, and the rest of our family who went before her, Sally Trant said. I know they're all smiling down on the people of Westfield, and especially those at the Sons of Aaron who always remember our families. Mary Trant died in January 2021 at age 92 at her home in Florida, just weeks before Kramer's father, James J. Shea, died at the age of 81 while on his daily walk to Stanley Park, just up the road from the home where all six of his children had grown up. Kevin Shea, who's lived in the Midwest for the past 40 years, won't be back for this year's remembrance, but will return in the fall for the wedding of one of the 17 cousins who, along with Tara's two children, compose the next generation of his family. The cousins are always together at family gatherings, just as Jim Shea and Tara had hoped. The common denominator for us has always been about family, Shea said. My dad always pumped that pretty hard, how important it is for us to be together. I'd be happy to tell him that it continues. It really feels good for me to be able to say that. Shay knows how much the support of Westfield, and particularly the Sons of Erin, meant to his father, a widower since his wife died in 1995, as he traversed the path of his personal grief over Tara's loss in the days and years following 9/11. The oldest son, who had succeeded his dad as the family patriarch, gets choked up when he's asked about it. "That's really hard to put into words," he said with a long pause, "but maybe I'll illustrate it a little bit." He shares the story of a visit last fall when he, his wife, and all their children returned for a family wedding in Westfield. They paid an impromptu visit to the Sons of Erin, opened the club's door to see heads turning from the bar. He recalled making a joke and then announced he was Jimmy Shay's son, only to be given a grand welcome. So grand that one club member went to pick up one of his father's dearest friends, Gil Barrett, to come visit. "When I go home, I know where to go, the Sons of Erin and Stanley Park," said Kevin Shay. "His father's little Irish club is where I go to say a few prayers, maybe drop to a knee, think and reflect a little bit. The Sons of Erin will always be that special place for our family. I can speak for my siblings, too. We know what it means." Indeed, there are always Shays who sit alongside Murphys and Trants at each annual commemoration for their lost loved ones. Many people lose siblings in various ways, illness or tragedy, but this was such a public, heinous act of terrorism that it puts a new gravity, new meaning to that kind of loss, said Ann Murphy. Brian was one of almost 3,000 people who perished because of evildoers. Our nation cannot forget that, just like Pearl Harbor and other national tragedies. Those who forget history are doomed to repeat it. A quarter century later, Murphy added, "It just seems so phenomenal that so much time has passed. I remember it as if it happened yesterday." She'd been at work as an English teacher at Southwick Tolland Regional High School. Brian Murphy's daughters were 5 and 3 on 9/11. He'd taken his eldest to her first day of kindergarten on September 10th, but opted not to take the youngest to begin nursery school because he didn't want to be late for work 2 days in a row, his sister recalled. The little girls are now women, one becoming a lawyer and the other a public health doctor. Her nieces, Murphy said, have been a source of strength for her as the 25th anniversary neared. "They give me hope for the future. I see his personality in them," she explained. "They are very adventurous, love travel, and are advocates for others in their chosen professions. They give me strength. They give me hope. They give me laughter." Sally Trant, too, devotes herself to family. "Auntie Sally," begins her email address. She marks the passage of time by the growth and achievements of all her nieces and nephews, particularly Dan's 2 sons, both now in their 30s and living in Colorado. She revels in sharing news of the next generation of Trants all across the country. Murphy is resolute in her feelings about the continuing war in the Middle East. "History," she said, "has proven over time that physical conflict does not solve the fundamental issues or conflicts between nations. However, mankind has not learned this lesson. They continue to try to solve issues which should be solved at a negotiating table with force. I don't know why people cannot learn lessons from history. We end up losing lives, losing billions of dollars, and nothing is solved in the end. Peaceful coexistence is what I would advocate." Though saddened by the current state of world affairs, Kevin Shay prefers not to talk politics. He says he takes a page from his father's playbook and focuses on family. It was a key, along with faith and a love of country, that was central to his life. James Shea shared in interviews prior to his death. In an interview on the 10th anniversary in 2011, the elder Shea said his mantra is to comfort his family was simple. Quote, there are more happy times in life than sad times. The sad times are the jolts and bolts. You take the cuts, but I think about the good times. I can hear him saying those words. I've got 911 wrapped up. And when I think about that, my flow chart takes me to Tara and her family, and that's where I'll spend all my energy. I'm clear on what I have to do as a son, husband, father, brother, and cousin. Those are bigger, tougher issues than what's happening, Kevin Shea said. His dad, Shea added, would probably have an opinion on the war, but I think he'd say, focus on your family. That's the most important thing. That's what I do. The Sons of Aaron will hold its annual remembrance ceremony on September 11th, that's today, 6 p.m. at the club on William Street. It will mark the first one since the death last October of Pat Murphy, the man who created the memorial and planned each year's program. Carved into the monument's central piece of granite, which Murphy personally sourced from the Rock of Ages quarry in Barrie, Vermont, is the message, we will never forget. Cynthia G. Simonson is executive editor emerita of The Republican. She may be reached by email at C. Simonson, that's C as in C, S-I-M-I-S-O-N, at repub.com. Marilyn?
2: And we also have another item, this one from Springfield. Western Mass residents touched by September 11th attacks still ache. Although he arrived at Ground Zero just hours after the September 11th, 2001 terror attacks, Daniel Keenan realized there was likely no one to rescue. Now retired as a Springfield Fire Department lieutenant, Keenan was a member of the Massachusetts Task Force No. 1, among the first such groups to arrive at the World Trade Center. Keenan's Northeast-based FEMA task force was geographically close to New York City, where the airspace above what was left of the center's twin towers was locked down, except for government fighter jets girding for another assault. After unloading their equipment from a school bus and donning their gear, Keenan and the others got to work the next day on what would come to be known as, quote, the pile, end quote. Still fresh in his mind, 25 years later, a pervasive acrid smell, dust for miles, smoldering patches, and a 60-foot crater in the ground where two majestic buildings had once dominated the skyline. Quote, I worked the night shift, which I think was a little more horrific. It was my version of a living hell. The steel, the smoke, and the fires burning, the ash everywhere. If there was a hell, that was it, end quote, Keenan said during a recent interview. He spent 8 days there. Keenan is scheduled to speak at a public memorial in Springfield today for the first time since he was in the pit, quote. Nearly 3,000 people that died in the attacks on the World Trade Center, the Pentagon, and on a plane taken over by hijackers that was downed in a field in Pennsylvania after a passenger revolt. The suspected targets in that strike were either the U.S. Capitol or the White House. The attackers were Muslim radicals spurred on by Al-Qaeda's loathing for the United States and Western culture. The infamy of its leader, Osama bin Laden, soared after the strikes. He was assassinated in Pakistan in May 2nd of 2011 in retaliation by the U.S. government. A total of a total of 343 firefighters from the New York City's fire department perished in the rescue efforts that day. 60 New York Police Department and Port Authority officers also died. Every year, ceremonies take place across the nation to commemorate the lives lost. Those who lost family members and loved ones still suffer. Keenan, who retired from the department in May, said no amount of preparations or training could have equipped him for what he saw. And he added, firefighters tend to regard themselves as indestructible. Quote, I didn't see one desk, one phone, one computer, one chair, one anything where the towers once stood, he said. It was complete and utter destruction. Keenan could not recall a single confirmed instance of a rescue at the site, despite reports of cell phone calls and tapping from under the rubble. In the hours he spent combing through the tangled steel, there was one significant discovery, part of a human limb. It was part of a leg from the knee down, but I couldn't tell if it had been a man or a woman, black or white. At the time, it felt insignificant, but later I thought, at least a family will have something to bury, Keenan said. Many families were robbed of that. Margot Eckert, a retired teacher from Springfield, lost her brother-in-law, Sean Rooney, as he worked in an office in the South Tower. He was told by the Port Authority not to evacuate, a thorny issue for his surviving family members and loved ones. She recalls that she and her sister, Beverly Rooney's widow, searched for a toothbrush and hairbrush to link any remains of Sean. There was nothing. Quote, Sean evaporated that day, Margot Eckert said. Eckert's sister died in 2009 in a plane crash, but before that she became a leading advocate for families, co-founding the Voices Center for Resilience and lobbied Congress for the creation of the 9/11 Commission. Rooney and Eckert's love story lives on at the 9/11 Museum in Lower Manhattan. The recording of a voicemail he left his wife just before 9 a.m. that day is featured in one of the exhibits. Quote, Hey Beverly, this is Sean. In case you get this message, there's been an explosion in World Trade 1. It's the other building. It looks like a plane struck it. It's on fire at about the 90th floor, and it's so horrible. Bye, his first message said. At 9:02 a.m., Rooney left his wife a second message. Quote, Hey honey, this is Sean again. Looks like we'll be in this tower for a while. It's secure here. I'll talk to you later. Bye, end quote. The second plane hit the South Tower at 9:03 a.m. That tower collapsed at 9:59 a.m. after burning for nearly an hour. The North Tower fell at 10:28 a.m. Rooney and his wife lived in Stamford, Connecticut. They had been married for 21 years after having met at a high school dance when they were 16. Margot Eckert has been teaching at the High School of Science and Technology that morning. She saw the fireballs and the collapse on the news on a monitor in her classroom. She called her sister once, then called again. No answer. They finally connected after Margot Eckert had gone home later that morning. Sean is dead, her sister reported. She had been talking to him when the second plane hit. Margot and Beverly Eckert channeled their heartbreak and anger into something they both believed would improve the world. Margot Eckert continues to champion the causes taken up by her sister, including litigation against Saudi Arabia and terror suspects still detained at the Guantanamo Bay military detention camp. Quote, We carry our grief, but we move on. You carry your grief with your healing, side by side, end quote, Eckert said. She attended a statewide memorial in Connecticut on Wednesday evening, during which she read aloud some 200 names of residents of that state who died in the attacks. Margot Eckert praises the first responder that day and the days following. She believes officials saved thousands of lives before the buildings came down. I, for one, appreciate that so much, she said. Retired Hampshire County firefighter and paramedic Joshua Shanley spent 5 days at Ground Zero, about a week after the attacks. He joined a relatively new task force trained on relieving stress for those toiling at the pile. However, when he arrived, being a native of New York City and knowing how to get around became invaluable. It wasn't his first time responding to a terror attack at the World Trade Center. He was there as a younger man working as a paramedic in Yonkers at the time of a domestic terror attack in 1993. Quote, "That was a very, very different experience. We were shuttling hundreds and hundreds of survivors to hospitals around New York City," Shanley said. As Keenan said, there was really no one to save. Instead, he found himself transporting chaplains around the city to makeshift morgues to administer last rites. There was a church damaged but still standing at Ground Zero. Shanley recalled, we made quite a few runs there. He and his team members also spent time at the pile, offering assistance to those shifting through the rubble. He said they would ask first responders how they were doing. "Stupidest question ever," Shanley said. A somber ritual became part of the Ground Zero soundtrack. When a firefighter or police officer's remains were discovered, someone in the distance would sound a horn, 5 long pulls, and everyone would just stop working, he recalled, choking up at the memory. Several moments would go by, and then the horn would sound 1 long time, and everyone would just go back to work, Shanley said. Today, on the 25th anniversary, he said he may attend a ceremony, or he may sink into silence and reflection and go back to work. Robert Harrington of West Springfield lost his daughter, Melissa Harrington Hughes, when she was just 31. Newly married, she died during a business meeting at the World Trade Center. She worked in the International Relations Division of the Department of Commerce in Washington, D.C., as a trade specialist with China. Harrington Hughes was supposed to travel there a week earlier, but a business merger had fallen through for the third time. On Labor Day, she visited her parents instead. She'd been living in San Francisco with her husband. Quote, "If she had gone to that meeting a week earlier, nothing would have happened to her," Harrington said. His daughter called him on the morning of the attacks. He admitted he almost hadn't answered the call. He had recently retired as a carpenter and had tired of the constant call for, quote, favors, end quote, that turned out to be requests for free carpentry work. But this time he answered. He described his daughter as hysterical. "I told her to slow down, honey, slow down so I can understand what's happening. She thought a bomb had gone off in the building. She could see smoke," Harrington said. He advised her to look for a stairwell and head down the stairs. Little did they know, those stairwells were already gone. Harrington said the pain of losing his daughter has not lessened a bit over 25 years. It never goes away. I can't put my arms around her. I can't talk to her. I can't look her in the eye, he said. Gene.
1: Oh, Marilyn, good job. I'm imagining that people out there that are hearing us, if they were alive, they remember where they were and what they were doing. It was such a terrible, terrible event. And we will look at what's going on in Springfield. That's the other big story this week. From the front page, and we're almost at quarter of the hour. We move forward, they don't win. This is by Jeanette Forge at repub.com. Schools continue to put pieces back together after cyber attack. The school department is fighting back and restoring systems daily after its computers were attacked by, quote, a very sophisticated organization, end quote, that crashed the network and forced classes to be canceled for the week. Superintendent Sonia Denal and Mayor Dominic J. Sarno, chairman of the school committee, promised the all-hands-on-deck approach used this week will mean schools will be open Monday and educators will be ready to teach, even if all technology has not returned. Phones are in the process of being restored now. Payroll will go out to all city employees as expected, and teachers will gather Friday to cement a plan to provide a high-quality, low-tech education, officials said. Sarno has remained tight-lipped about the methods used to hack into the system and how it is being restored, saying the incident is under investigation by the FBI, Massachusetts State Police, and local police. He has not revealed if any sensitive data has been stolen. Money goes to our kids, not to these individuals, Sarno said, implying but not confirming that the hackers demanded ransom. We move forward, they don't win. He also would not say how computer experts have gone about restoring the system without paying a ransom to get encrypted codes, but said the data has not been lost. Quote, we have backup built in the systems, and we're not going to let these SOBs win, he said. Often, school districts that have been hacked will seek to rebuild their system by restoring data from old backups, experts said. School information technology staff has been working around the clock with those who work on the city computers, which were not affected by the scheme. The city also has hired several firms that specialize in cybersecurity and forensics to assist at a cost of less than $100,000, said Patrick Roach, chief school financial officer. They also received support from a host of others, including UMass, Western New England, the State Department of Elementary and Secondary Education, and the Massachusetts Association of School Committees. Superintendent Sonia Denal also thanked the Boys and Girls Club of Springfield and the Martin Luther King Jr. Center for changing their hours without being asked to provide child care when officials had to shut down school all week. Oh, I didn't hear that. That's good. That was nice. Last week, information technology staff started seeing hints of malicious messages, and it came to a head over the Labor Day weekend, crashing most of the systems. They worked throughout the weekend hoping to contain the virus and restore services, but by Monday evening, educators announced they had no phones, email, no access to the curriculum, bus routes, or crucial student medical records, and called an emergency day off. They also ask all staff and students refrain from using their laptops or any other school-issued devices. For some who did sign on before school officials put out the warning earlier this week, a message popped up and they found the system unusable. The notice read, "Critical alert data breach," and told the user it needed attention from the leadership team. It also led the user to a TOR browser, which is capable of masking web use and allowing users to access the so-called dark web. Our actions have 1. Locked access to all critical files using strong encryption. 2. Extracted sensitive data, including personal, financial, and operational information. 3. Created a time-sensitive situation where your data faces public exposure, part of the message read. While Denal initially said she hoped students could return Wednesday, with teachers relying on textbooks, paper and pencil, that provided an impossible task. And soon after that, she announced school would be closed until Monday. Leadership for the Springfield Education Association, which represents more than 2,700 teachers and other school staff, said they continue to be concerned about the return of school with limited technology, possibly compromising safety systems and requiring teachers to pivot to direct methods of instruction. They asked to swap a professional training day scheduled for later in the school year so teachers could return on Friday to prepare, said Riley Hernandez, the union president. We all thought it was an amazing idea, and we did it, Denal said. Hernandez said he is still waiting for district administrators to agree to meet with the union before school does open, saying staff still have questions. Quote, educators need clarity, safety, and support

0: This broadcast service is provided by Valley iRadio. The material being read is the copyright property of the publications being read. Access to this program is solely for persons who cannot read the original printed version due to a visual impairment or other disability. By continuing to listen, you confirm that you have such a condition.
1: Don't need technology to provide a solid, rigorous education. The crash comes at a time when schools are partnering with artificial intelligence companies, and skilled teachers will always be needed. Quote, our teachers don't need technology to teach. They know how to teach. They're highly skilled. They know what they're doing. Technology will never replace a teacher. It will never supplant a teacher. It will just supplement, Dinal said. During the week, Dinal said teachers across the district have reached out to her and said they will be able to manage fine in the classrooms, even if they don't have systems they're used to, including copy machines, which are also linked to the network. Some of the education online packages the schools purchased have not been compromised and can be used. But one of the problems is that all students are issued laptops, and each one will have to be examined for viruses before it is used. Staff does have a plan on how to do that, she said. Schools have ensured all students with autism will have access to a technology device if needed. All staff will have a usable computer as well, she said. One of the biggest concerns about returning has been about accessing students' medical records. Nursing staff has been reviewing those records, and some of that computer program has been restored so adults will know which children have allergies or need to take medication during the day, Sarno said. The one portion of the computer system that was not compromised was payroll. Once the problems were discovered, the city made sure it was protected, Roach said. Everyone will get paid, he said. The school department, which has the largest number of employees in the city, several years ago took over payroll for all city employees as a cost-saving measure, he said. And with about 7 minutes to go until obituary time, Marilyn, you have something else?
2: Well, why don't we finish up all of this business about the school?
1: Sounds fine.
2: Aren't we glad we retired when we did?
1: Oh my gosh, yes we are.
2: From Springfield, how parents and students have adjusted to the school shutdown. Logan Barrett just started his first week of kindergarten at Indian Orchard Elementary School last Tuesday, but a district-wide cybersecurity attack has halted learning at the Springfield Public Schools. His mom, Christiana Raccio, said the closure has been tough on her family. While she's not alone, other parents and students say they've enjoyed the week off and spending time outdoors instead of in school. The cyber attack on the district's computer network has left educators with no email, no phones, and no access to most student data or curriculum information, according to school officials. Rashid, who works as a cleaner in the area, said she found out about the closure Monday. At the notification of daily closures are continuing to come in this week, she said she has to move around her schedule last minute. We've been scrambling, she said. The district has been pretty vague with the details. We're hoping the schools will reopen next week and that nothing bigger will happen after this, end quote. Ashley Lafayette, who has twin daughters who attend Indian Orchard Elementary, said, quote, if I could afford childcare, I'd get it. Lafayette isn't working right now, but said daughters Ashley and Mariah Wright, 8, have been home all week, and it's hard on her. If they could be in school, I'd have time to do the things I need to do, she said. Across the city in Forest Park, Zane Albeghaldi, 19, a student at Springfield Honors Academy, played volleyball with a group of friends. He said, the week has been fun, actually, standing in the grass as his friends continued to play their game. We've just been enjoying the moment rather than stressing about school. The only real stress about this week, he said, is that this normally doesn't happen. The high school senior said, unlike COVID-19 pandemic, which was more isolating, quote, this week has had a different vibe. Liana Gaynor, mother of two boys, JVN 11 and Kayavan,

0: Higgins, 6, said her kids have been stuck at home all week. They've been anxious to go to their new school, said Gaynor, watching her sons playing in a park near the zoo at Forest Park. Her sons transferred from Holyoke Public Schools to Springfield Public Schools this year, and the family is still getting their bearings, she said. Gaynor, who is a manager at a McDonald's, said she took her sons to work because she couldn't afford staying home to watch them. But I can't go to work the rest of the week because it's only so many times I can take them with me, she said. Other than her kids being nervous about starting in a new school, where JBN is a sixth grader and KABN is a first grader, Gaynor said she's not concerned about the cyber attack. Alfredo Serrano, a father of three, was playing soccer with his sons at Forest Park on Thursday. His oldest son, Devante McDowell, 11, attends the academy at Kylie, a middle school, and is affected by the closure. Serrano said he and his sons have been enjoying the good weather and going outside to stay active. And just one more thing in before we close on this. Closed schools will provide grab-and-go meals. With schools being closed for 4 days, officials are providing free lunch and breakfast for their students. Families can pick up grab-and-go meals between 11:30 a.m. and 1 p.m. today, that's Friday, at 7 different schools across the city. They must show an identification to pick up the meal. Each meal package will include a lunch that can be reheated at home and breakfast that can be stored overnight and eaten the following morning. Meals will be available at these following locations: Indian Orchard Elementary, 95 Milton Street; DeBerry Swan Elementary, 680 Union Street; Brightwood Lincoln Elementary, 255 Plainfield Street; South End Middle School, 36 Margaret Street; Forest Park Middle School, 46 Oakland Street; and Talmadge Elementary School, 1395 Allen Street. Jane?
1: Well, thank you, Marilyn. That's important news. And continuing with some education, I'll just read the first couple of paragraphs in this one from Springfield. Western New England University inaugurates new president. This is by Jim Kinney at repub.com. At his inauguration Thursday as the 7th president of Western New England University, Joseph C. Hartman recalled being asked to teach the computer language Fortran. Adding the Fortran class to his duties at Lehigh University in Pennsylvania would convince the Board of Trustees to make his position permanent. Did I know Fortran? Not at all, Hartman told an audience of hundreds gathered in the Caprio Alumni Healthful Living Center. But I figured I had a few months to figure it out. Experiences and growing from there were a theme of the event. The university chose Hartman in January to succeed interim president Michael Alexander after former president Robert E. Johnson retired in August of 2025. Hartman took over June 1st. Most recently, he'd been provost and vice chancellor for academic and student affairs at UMass Lowell, where he led academic affairs since 2019. He's taking over at Western New England at a tough time for higher education, as multiple speakers noted on Thursday. We are now at the top of the hour. Time for today's obituaries, which are brought to you through a generous contribution from the Hamden Lions Club. Their motto, we serve. Today we have only two local obituaries. We'll begin in South Hadley with Peter J. Moriarty, M-O-R-I-A-R-T-Y, 75. Passed away on Monday. A retired Holyoke police officer, Pete was the husband of Ellen J. Shevlin Moriarty and father of Margaret Redmond. Peter's full obituary and photo are available at the Barry J. Farrell Funeral Home.com. That's Barry J. Farrell, 2 R's, 2 L's, funeralhome.com. All services for Peter Moriarty are private. And the only other obituary we have today is from Hamden. It's Barbara Shea, S-H-E-A, 89, passed away on August 14. Barbara attended Chicopee High School, class of 54. She later sought education at STIC, Springfield Technical Community College. Barbara leaves her husband of over 40 years, John Shea, and a daughter, Kathy Russin, with grandchildren. She was predeceased by a daughter, Donna Hart, and her son, John Russin. Visitation will be held this coming Sunday, September 13th, from 2 to 5 p.m. at Sampson's Chapel of the Acres, 21 Tinkham Road in Springfield. Burial will be held privately by her family at a later date. This completes today's obituaries. If you have any questions about them or any part of our program, please feel free to contact the station at area code 413-747-7337. And another story that's been in the news is the trial of Lindsay Clancy. And her lawyer this is from Boston. Her lawyer asked the judge to spare her a second trial. This is by Leah Willingham and Michael Casey, Associated Press. Lindsay Clancy should not be tried a second time for killing her three young children because prosecutors don't have enough evidence, her lawyer told a judge Thursday, saying the court should decide she's not guilty by reason of insanity. 11 of 12 jurors were ready to clear Clancy of criminal responsibility last Friday, but their deadlock forced the judge to declare a mistrial, leaving the case unresolved. Attorney Kevin Reddington's motion asked the same judge to acquit Clancy, which would prevent a second trial. Prosecutors have yet to say whether they'll seek to put the 36-year-old former labor and delivery nurse on trial again, and Plymouth County District Attorney Timothy Cruz did not respond to a phone message Thursday seeking comment. Neither side disputed that Clancy strangled 5-year-old Cora, 3-year-old Dawson, and 8-month-old Callan Clancy in the family's home in 2023 before trying to end her own life. But her attorney said she was a loving mother in the grip of a rare condition called postpartum psychosis, while prosecutors argued she knew what she was doing. The trial generated intense interest for weeks, drawing attention to maternal mental health after childbirth. The judge acknowledged during jury deliberations that the trial had been emotionally and physically exhausting for everyone. Much of the testimony was excruciating to hear, from the heartbreaking 911 call made by the children's father who found their bodies to the descriptions of how they died. Clancy was brought to tears several times. At one point, the judge called a short break as Clancy's loud sobs filled the courtroom while the children's autopsy photos were shown. She remains paralyzed from the waist down after jumping from the home's second story and is expected to stay at a psychiatric hospital until her case is resolved. And we're at 5 minutes past the hour. Marilyn?
0: Oh, Laura, we have an item from Agawam. Council moves to outlaw crypto ATMs. Banning cryptocurrency ATMs will keep seniors safe from scams, city councilor said Tuesday. The council voted 11-0 to endorse an ordinance proposed by Mayor Christopher C. Johnson that would outlaw machines that convert cash or credit card payments into unregulated, untransferable tokens like Bitcoin and Ethereum. Counselors said the kiosks, which look like traditional automated teller machines, are not associated with a bank and are favorite tools for con artists. Quote, these are used by scammers who will call people up and trick them. Really, that's the only purpose for those machines. It's scams and illicit activity that people use those machines for, said Counselor Thomas D. Hendrick. Common tactics for scammers include engaging in a false online romance with the victim and then asking for a loan in the form of cryptocurrency, or infecting the victim's computer with malware and pretending to be a technical support agent, then asking for payment with cryptocurrency. Many of the scams prey on senior citizens. Johnson said last month that the cryptocurrency ATMs in Agawam are largely found in convenience stores, and police have heard a steady stream of complaints from cryptocurrency scam victims. Counselor Rosemary Sandlin said there are at least 8 kiosks in Agawam. That's scary for me. All they do is take your money. Once you put your money in there, it's gone forever, she said. The mayor said he based his proposed ordinance on a similar law in Westfield. If the council confirms its vote at a future meeting, businesses that host cryptocurrency ATMs will have 60 days to remove them or face fines of up to $300 per day per machine. In addition to Westfield, both Longmeadow and South Hadley have banned cryptocurrency ATMs in their towns. Councilor Edward P. Borgatti said 22 communities in Massachusetts have enacted bans, and residents of the state lost $77 million in cryptocurrency scams in 2025. The merchants who host cryptocurrency ATMs in Agawam have cooperated with police, Johnson said last month, including allowing them to post notices on the machines warning users about scams. He said store owners are not responsible for the scams, although they are paid a percentage of all transactions as a rental fee. In many cases, the scammers who own the cryptocurrency accounts where funds are deposited are overseas, beyond the reach of U.S. law enforcement agencies. Johnson said that there is, quote, no legitimate purpose, end quote, for automated cryptocurrency kiosks, as reputable brokers will help people invest in alternative currencies and charge lower fees.
1: Well, thank you very much, Marilyn. Stay on the lookout for a python. In Chicopee, police are searching for a python owner. A tropical snake turned up in a Western Mass parking lot. And now, they got the snake. They're looking for the owner. And now police are looking for its owner. A 3-foot-long ball python was discovered Wednesday in Chicopee in a lot off Burnett Road, according to a police statement. The Chicopee Police Department shared a photo of the reptile on Facebook, asking residents if they recognized the snake or knew who owned it. Ball pythons are not venomous and are generally considered non-aggressive. Anyone who recognizes the snake is urged to contact the Thomas J. O'Connor Animal Control and Adoption Center. Police did not say in the post how the snake ended up in the parking lot or whether it was injured. Neither Chicopee Police nor the Animal Adoption Center could be reached for comment yesterday. In Ludlow, the 2 people killed in a plane crash have been identified. Kenneth R. Moore, 66, of Pembroke, and Marcy Asbury, 62, of East Falmouth, were identified by Hampden County District Attorney's Office as the 2 lone occupants of the plane killed on Saturday evening. From Holyoke, Hampden Sheriff YWCA is to host a road race. The Hampden County Sheriff's Office will partner with the YWCA of Western Massachusetts for the 2026 Sheriff's Shuffle 5K road race and 1.5-mile walk on October 4th at Ashley Reservoir in Holyoke, raising money for domestic violence prevention and survivor support issues. The event begins at 10:30 a.m., with proceeds benefiting YWCA programs that provide emergency shelter, counseling, advocacy, and other services for people affected by domestic violence. Quote, whether you run, walk, volunteer, sponsor, or simply help spread the word, your support makes a difference in the lives of people who need help, hope, and a path forward. We encourage everyone to join us as we stand together against domestic violence, end quote, Sheriff Nick Kochi said in a statement Thursday. The Springfield-based YWCA, which also serves Holyoke, Northampton, and Westfield, reported answering more than 6,500 hotline calls and serving nearly 12,000 people in a single year. The organization operates an 11-acre campus at 1 Clough, C-L-O-U-G-H Street in Springfield that provides shelter and support services for domestic violence survivors and their children. Registration costs $35 through September 19th and $40 thereafter until race day. Participants will receive a commemorative long-sleeved Sheriff's Shuffle shirt. Race day registration opens at 9 a.m. at the Elks Lodge, 250 Whitney Avenue in Holyoke. And from Irving, New York murder suspect shot, killed by police. A man wanted in connection with the stabbing death of his girlfriend in Long Island, New York, was shot and killed by police in Irving Wednesday night, prosecutors said. Massachusetts State Police learned the man might be in the state around 7 p.m. when New York State Police alerted them that he could be at the King French Motel in Irving, Worcester County District Attorney Joe Early said at a Thursday afternoon press conference. Officers shot the man and ordered him to stay down, but the man ignored police orders and got back up. Police fired additional shots, killing the man again after he again advanced toward officers with a knife. And, oh, I wanted to tell that. I wanted to be the one to share this news with our listeners. This comes from Washington. Trump wants to send Americans money. This is by Bill Barrow, Lisa Mascaro, and John Boak, Associated Press. Donald Trump's pitch to send Americans $5,000 checks if Republicans prevail in the November midterms is drawing scorn from some members of Congress, the very people who have constitutional authority over federal spending. Economists and other political observers are voicing concerns about the potential effects on inflation and the national balance sheet. Taken together, it's a swift reaction that makes clear that Trump's dubious election year gambit is likely little more than another grand promise from a politician with a long history of them. Oh, quote, Donald Trump is a known liar. This is the biggest liar to ever serve in government, period, end quote, said Robert Garcia, California Democrat who was in Dallas on Thursday as part of his party's effort to counter Republicans' midterm convention. The dividend is not happening. Trump previously pledged to use savings from the Department of Government Efficiency, DOGE, and revenue from tariffs on foreign imports to distribute payments of $2,000 or more, but none of that came to pass. His latest idea comes as the U.S. economy is reckoning with persistent inflation and rising interest rates, two forces that have politically undermined Republicans after previously helping them reclaim power from Democrats. Trump claimed the payments would be possible because of the economy's strength, yet consumer sentiment is weak as gasoline prices are increasing because of the war with Iran and wages are struggling to keep pace with inflation. Trump told CBS News Texas in an interview that he doesn't believe Congress would need to approve his planned payments, though he did not specify how he could spend more than $1 trillion without Congress. The financial markets appeared to be unimpressed by Trump's promise. Interest rates on the 10-year U.S. Treasury note climbed above 4.9% in Thursday afternoon trading, meaning that the cost of mortgages and auto loans will likely rise in ways that hurt the middle class. Marilyn?
0: Oh, I think it's time for something.
1: Yes, I hope there's
0: something other than that.
1: I don't know.
0: I'm still waiting for my $2,000 from the tariffs.
1: I don't know. Just put it on your to happen list.
0: I could go grocery shopping, I guess. Okay, our first letter from Abby. Dear Abby, my friend Ben and I had many ups and downs in our 30-year friendship. 3 years ago, we had one of our periodic blowouts and stopped speaking. I found out recently that he had passed away a year later, and I was never informed. The obituary I found online did not mention a cause of death. I wrote a letter of condolence to his wife, but it was returned, and I found out that she moved away from the house where she and Ben had been living. I would like to know what happened to my friend, as he was only in his early 50s. Although we were not speaking at the time of his death, we had many years of friendship under our belts, and I cared about him. I found a Facebook page for his wife, but this seems an impersonal way to reach out for such a sober topic. Any suggestions? And it's signed, Cared for Him in the South. Well, Abby says, Dear Cared, if you and Ben had mutual friends, a way to find out the information you're looking for, including his widow's address, might be through them. Do it privately. To approach her online asking for the details of his death would be off-putting, insensitive, and possibly hurtful in light of the fact that you were estranged at the time of his death. Next letter. Dear Abby, my 63rd birthday is coming up. I do not like celebrating my birthday, and I never have. I would prefer that the day be ignored. I know my wife of almost 38 years, our two boys, and then some significant others are planning something. I would prefer they spend the money on themselves, or at least donate to some worthy charity. Given that birthdays are important to them, must I just grin and bear it, or should I say something and risk causing ill will? And it's signed, Older in Israel. And her answer is, Dear Older, surely your wife, who has been with you for nearly four decades, knows your feelings on the subject. Tell her you know something is afoot, and gently mention that you would prefer that the celebration be kept small. Name the charity of your choice, and tell her you hope the birthday budget will be sent there rather than spent on you. If your wife ignores your plea and a massive feat does materialize, do your best to endure it with grace and a smile. Remember that these people are celebrating you because they love you. And finally, Dear Abby, I'm married and I've recently started developing a crush on my coworker. We have worked together for 4 years. I'm not going to pursue anything because cheating is against my morals. I just feel bad for having these feelings. What can I do to get my feelings toward my coworker in check? And it's signed, Crushing in Illinois. And her answer is, Dear Crushing, the guilt you are experiencing is a good thing. It has kept you from making a terrible mistake. If it's any comfort, bear in mind that crushes like this usually lessen in time, even if they make the present somewhat uncomfortable. And finally, Abby has a letter that she's addressed to all my readers. Happy New Year to my friends of the Jewish faith. During this time of repentance, observant Jews reflect on their lives and make amends, seeking a closer relationship with God. Happy Rosh Hashanah. Signed, Love, Abby.
1: Thank you, Marilyn. And the horoscopes by Eugenia Last. If today is your birthday, happy birthday to you from all of us here. At Valley Eye Radio. Here's advice that's meant just for you on your birthday. But you know what I'm going to say next, so I don't have to say it. Pitch in and help, and the rewards will surpass your expectations. You'll discover people who you can relate to, and projects that encourage you to make exciting decisions. What you offer, you will get back twofold. step into the spotlight and lead the way. If you're a Virgo, learning from experience and mistakes will teach you not to take anything or anyone for granted. Immerse yourself in situations that test you. For the Libras, let your imagination run wild. What you discover about your relationships will help set the stage for how you engage and who you offer your time and help to in the future. For the Scorpios, don't let anger surface when it's up to you to make your dreams come true and to choose what makes you happy. Pay attention to how you look, feel, and treat others. For the Sagittarians, think before you push forward. An emotional twist will leave you questioning what's best for you. A change of heart, position, or reputation is looking good. Capricorns, reason your way through any questionable situation you face today. Think twice before making an investment or purchase that may put you in debt. Aquarians, use intelligence when dealing with legal matters. Put your emotions aside so you can do what's best for everyone. Knowing what you can live with will make life easier. If you're a Pisces, being pampered will point you in the right direction if you don't overspend. Address physical and financial situations that are weighing you down. If you're an Aries, don't be afraid to speak your mind and to offer suggestions. Discipline will be necessary regarding domestic affairs and your personal habits. If you're a Taurus, begin your day with a plan and a smile. Put your energy where it counts and earn the right to enjoy your weekend without the weight of unfinished business. Gemini, let's get this party started. Be the social butterfly who leads. Speak passionately about your intentions and find out who is a candidate to come along for the ride. If you're a Cancer, ponder your next steps before deciding what to do first. The order in which you do things will have an impact on the results. Listen and observe before you get started. And finally, for the Leos, patience and planning are necessary to avoid injury. A change of plans may be your best interest, but don't expect others to join in if you force your objective on them. Marilyn?
0: From the Almanac, today is Friday. We mentioned September 11th. It is the 254th day of the year and the 83rd day of summer. Today's history. In 1857, settlers from the Church of Jesus Christ of Latter-day Saints and members of the Utah Territorial Militia massacred 120 pioneers in Mountain Meadows, Utah. Yeah. And, of course, in 2001, hijacked planes crashed into New York City's World Trade Center, the Pentagon in Virginia, and a Pennsylvania field in terrorist attacks that claimed nearly 3,000 lives. And in 2007, Russia announced that it had successfully tested the world's most powerful non-nuclear bomb, a thermobaric weapon that was nicknamed the, quote, father of all bombs, end quote. And among those who have celebrated their birthday on this day, the short story writer O. Henry, 1862 to 1910, author D.H. Lawrence, 1885 to 1930, football coach Paul Bear Bryant, 1913 to 1983, another football coach Tom Landry, 1924 to 2000. Still celebrating today, the film director Brian De Palma, born in 1940. Filmmaker Tony Gilroy, 1956. Actress Virginia Madsen, 1961. Actor, singer, and songwriter Harry Connick Jr., 1967. Rapper and actor Ludacris, 1977. Football player Ed Reed, 1978. And actor Tyler Hoechlin, 1987. Today's fact. John Tyler was the first vice president to assume the presidency because of a sitting president's death. During the term he served after William Henry Harrison's month-long presidency, Tyler was often referred to slightingly as his accidency or acting President Tyler. Today in sports, in 1985, Pete Rose broke Ty Cobb's record with his 4,192nd career hit. And our quote today is from Coach Bear Bryant. There's a lot of blood, sweat, and guts between dreams and success. And that's all the time that Jean and I have today. And we thank you, as we always do, for your interest and listening. And thanks to Diane for the front page news from the sports world today. And we ask you, as we do every week, to please stay tuned to much, much more on Valley Eye Radio.
2: Thank you, my friends, for that always stellar reading of the Springfield Republican for today. And that was a nice article read by Jean and Marilyn, articles, I should say, about today's commemoration of 9/11 in New York City, Washington, and Pennsylvania. And there will be more articles ahead as we remember this day. Coming up next, we will hear from Heather with Westfield News. Emily brings us the Daily Hampshire Gazette today. Chloe will have the Greenfield Recorder. And I have been pointing out to you when I can that we will be having programming from the Talking Information Center this weekend, and we will resume our regular programming on Monday. 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
11: Hello, Valley Eye Radio listeners, and welcome back to another fabulous edition of the Westfield News. It is Friday, September 11th, and this is Heather Aida, your host of today's reading of the Westfield News. Hoping everybody is doing wonderful this week and continues to have a fabulous weekend. Let's jump right into our paper today. To begin, WGI Incorporated application is closing in on approval. This article by Cliff Clark. In Southwick, after WGI Incorporated realized it couldn't meet the requirements of the town's major development bylaw, which are triggered for any new building over 60,000 square feet, it found a way around it. The company excluded the square footage of a mezzanine inside the building, moved a planned pickleball court, and remeasured the square footage from the interior rather than the exterior. We've already done things to reduce the size of our building to under 60,000 square feet, said Fred Filios, the president of WGI Incorporated, at the planning board meeting on Tuesday. The meeting was the second public hearing on the company's application for a special permit to build a new facility in the town's industrial park on Hudson Drive, and had to hire an additional 25 employees over the next 5 years. At the first public hearing, the application specified the building would be 68,000 square feet, which triggered the application of the town's major development bylaw that was approved by town meeting after the Carvana controversy in 2021. As part of the major development bylaw, the applicant must complete a comprehensive impact statement, which documents potential impacts on the environment, water resources, traffic, and the local economy. WGI presented that statement in its application. However, after that first public hearing, town planner Alvin Allen determined that the site plan proposed by WGI had more square feet of impervious surfaces, such as parking lots and sidewalks, than allowed by the major development bylaw. The bylaw mandates that no more than 40% of the project area be covered by impervious surfaces. The impervious surface coverage in the WGI proposal was 58%. There was no way to get rid of enough parking to meet that threshold, said Allen after the meeting. Addressed by the project engineer Terry Reynolds of T. Reynolds Engineering on Tuesday, "We realized once we started looking at how much impervious area was required that we were not going to meet that under our current proposal," Reynolds said. Planners proposed that the pickleball court be standalone rather than attached to the building, which would reduce the building's size to about 62,200 square feet. Excluding truck docks would reduce it further. "We realize we're very close to the threshold for the 60,000 square feet," Reynolds said, adding that the proposed building was exactly 60,000 square feet. He said that they needed to find a few more feet to get below the threshold. It sought the opinion of the town's building inspector, Joe Mercivore, as to whether mezzanines, elevated structures installed between the building's floor and ceiling, should be included in the overall square footage of the building. Mercivore researched the question and found mezzanines should not be counted as square footage. He submitted his ruling on the mezzanines in a letter to the board. The town's attorney was queried on the ruling, and he said that because it was a town bylaw, the planning board could decide whether mezzanines counted as square footage. "We're at 59,533 fossil feet, which brings us under the threshold. That would take care of the issue of the 40% impervious area requirement, which frankly I think is inappropriate for the industrial park to start with, but that's what it is," Reynolds said. After the building's architectural plans were measured from inside the walls instead of outside walls, the space was reduced by a few more feet. "Instead of measuring our building from the outside, we measured it from the inside, because that's the floor space," Filios said. After a few questions and observations from planning board members, board chair Jessica Thornton asked for a motion to make it official that the special application permit no longer requires an earth excavation permit because no dirt or fill would be moved on or off the Hudson Drive property. The motion was made, and the board approved it unanimously. The board then approved withdrawing the major development special permit application, with Thornton voting against it. "The board is satisfied with the plans as presented, provided we receive an updated site plan with accurate representation of the square footage of the building," Thornton said. After the votes, Select Board member Douglas Moglen complimented the board on its work and suggested it consider reviewing the major development bylaw, given that it was being used for the first time. As the first public hearing started, Filios spent nearly 25 minutes explaining how his father started WGI in his grandmother's garage and turned it into a multinational company, and how companies, including his own, make money. He also said that he liked Southwick because everything was very straightforward. "And that's how I like to run my business, straightforward." The board then closed the public hearing. Its decision on the special permit will be made at its October meeting. Earlier this year, WGI asked the town for a tax increment financing package, which was approved by town meeting to reduce its property tax burden for a facility on Hudson Drive directly in front of its current location. WGI is pledged to create 25 new jobs over 5 years in return for the TIF. The TIF will be active for a 10-year period with a tax exemption that starts at 90% and decreases by 10 percentage points each year. TIF will not be implemented until the new facility officially opens. The official value of the TIF is $1.1 million based on a tax rate of $15.20, which is the average rate over the past 3 years. The tax exemption for WGI Incorporated for the first year will be $242,136, and it will drop by 10% each year with an exemption at the end of only $10,488. And next up is a wonderful article. Something I enjoy reading is people who do good work that get rewarded for it. And this article is called It's Very Rewarding. Vets who volunteer in schools get tax abatement. There's a photo here. Looks like it's right in front of Highland Elementary. And from left in this photo, we have Julie Barnes, the Director of Veterans Services, Heidi Cody, the Volunteer in Public Schools Coordinator, James Laverty, School Safety Attendant in Highland, and Highland Principal, Erica Mascadrelli. This article is written by Amy Porter. In Westfield, James Laverty has just attended his fourth year as a school safety attendant at Highland Elementary School through a Veterans Services program. Laverty goes to Highland on Tuesdays and Thursdays to provide cafeteria and playground support. He enjoys volunteering and says that the added benefit for him is that his grandson Michael is in first grade at Highland, and his granddaughter Charlotte is in the third grade at Highland. Laverty, a Vietnam veteran, served in the Marines for 2 years. After he left the service, he received his degree in education at Westfield State and served for 20 years as a teacher and administrator in the area, finishing his career as a superintendent director of the Franklin County Regional Technical School. However, Laverty said his experience is not necessary for the volunteer job, and he doesn't want to deter other veterans from signing up. I don't want potential volunteers to think they need an educational background. If they have children or grandchildren, this is the place to be, he said. It is wonderful to have a constant face, said Highland Principal Erica Mascadrelli. She said Laverty participated in the first days of the school year for both grades, 1 through 4, and pre-K in kindergarten. She said he also comes to concerts and open houses when we have lots of people in the school. Mascadrelli and Laverty both recalled the field day 2 years ago when a bear came out of the woods. All of the children went back inside while Laverty went to look for the bear. Okay, listeners, I'm not sure that was probably the best idea, but... Director of Veteran Services Julie Barnes said the volunteer program started 4 years ago in elementary schools that didn't have school resource officers from the police department. Currently, Westfield High School and Westfield Technical Academy each have a school resource officer assigned, and Westfield Middle School and Westfield Intermediate School share an SRO. At the time, Barnes met with State Senator John Vilas and Superintendent Stefan Seporowski to discuss implementing the Veterans Volunteer Program. In return for their volunteer work, veterans who work 100 hours in the schools can get a $1,500 tax abatement. We need people who are able to be on their feet, Barnes said. Almost all of our volunteers put in more than 100 hours, she said. A small deduction comes out of the abatement is returned at the end of the volunteer service. If a volunteer doesn't work 100 hours, the abatement is prorated. Director of Operations and Safety Christopher Rogers provides onboarding for all volunteers, who are all Cori checked and fingerprinted according to Rogers. The Veterans Program is designed to identify and deter potential problems and foster a sense of security by having an extra level of protection in the schools. While in our schools, our safety attendants are very visible and can be seen greeting students and staff at arrival and dismissal, monitoring our main entrances, monitoring halls, attending large assemblies, speaking to classrooms, monitoring lunch or other points where safety needs are heightened, Rogers said. Currently, Leverty is the only returning veteran in the program, but Barnes said three more volunteers are being trained and that there is room for more. Interested veteran volunteers should call Barnes at 413-572-6247. Program guidelines and a volunteer application are also available on the city website under Veteran Services. Barnes said veterans must have served on active duty to qualify for the abatement program. Leverty said the most difficult part of the job is opening a milk container after the student has destroyed it. I think from my perspective, being with... Sorry, that's very, very funny. I don't know if any listeners have ever tried to open up one of those milk cartons when they were children. And if you don't get it right on the first try, it is hard to open up those little, those containers. I completely understand what he is saying. I think from my perspective, being with children keeps you running. You're a little bit more active. There's some walking and a nice atmosphere, Laverty said. It's nice to be a part of something that creates a nice atmosphere for children. It's very rewarding. Barnes said veterans may also volunteer to work in the city cemeteries with Graves Officer Eugene Thoreau for the abatement program by contacting the Veterans Service Office at 413-572-6247. Barnes said there's a separate tax abatement program for senior volunteers working fewer hours, a maximum of 54 hours and a maximum abatement of $800, minus deductions. For details, call Tina Gorman at the Senior Center at 413-562-6435. Heidi Cody, Coordinator of Volunteers in Public Schools, said there are many volunteer opportunities in the school throughout the year for the public at large, including special events where extra hands are always needed. Cody said there is currently a big need for cafeteria support at both Highland Elementary and Westfield River Elementary. She said there are three lunches a day with recess between them, and volunteers who can come out for an hour or two are most welcome. Consistency is best, Cody said. You can email heidi.cody@schoolsofwestfield.org to sign up, and anyone with questions can also call Cody at 413-572-6463 extension 61417. And on this page, there is a delightful photo of Mr. James Laverty, and the smile on his face is just amazing. It can light up a homeroom, and he is standing right next to his granddaughter, Charlotte Laverty, the third grader at the school. And boy, does she look so happy to have her grandfather at the school with her. Moving along, our last article here on this front page is about the Railway Museum in Chester taking part in Watershed Week. This article by Amy Porter. In Chester, the Chester Railway Station Museum will participate in the Connecticut River Watershed Partnership's second annual Watershed Week, September 19th through the 27th. During that week, the museum will offer a program called Rivers and Railroads, an Enduring Partnership. David Pierce, president of the Chester Foundation, said, "The Chester Railway Station Museum is proud to have been included in the planned Connecticut River Watershed Week festivities. Though the National Historic Landmark Museum in Chester is primarily railroad-themed in the narrative of the Western Railroad, we feature the first railroad over a mountain and the first through wilderness, all heavily dependent on area rivers," he said. Pierce said the Connecticut River in Springfield hosted the world's longest bridge built by the Western Railroad, which opened on July 4th in 1841. The Westfield River guided the engineers over the Berkshires and became home to the first cluster of stone arch railroad bridges in America. He said that at Muddy Pond, the headwaters of the Housatonic River on the summit in Hinsdale, the railroad was swallowed three times in the extremely unstable organic mud below the surface. More information is found at ChesterRailwayStation.net. During the Connecticut River Watershed Week festivities, the Chester Railway Station will run a loop of a helicopter ride along the Westfield River filmed in 2008. Visitors can also hike out to see the Keystone Arches, the magnificent cathedral-like bridges built for the railroad in the 1830s. The whole series of events during the Connecticut River Watershed Partnership's second annual Watershed Week, including the Source to Sea cleanup on September 19th, is listed at ctriverwatershed.org. And for more information, contact Kathy Bow at friendsofconti@gmail.com. Watershed Week is funded in part by the Westfield River Wild and Scenic Committee. And that sounds like a great time to go and listen to David Pierce talk a little bit about the Railway Museum, if you haven't had a chance. Full of knowledge. Lots of parking right in front of the building. Easy to get into the building with just a few stairs if you have somebody interested in going with you. On the second page, we do have an interesting occurrence today to read about in the police logs. Yes. On Friday, September 4th, at 2:57 p.m. on Pontusic Road, a man called to report having some things stolen from his job site. Now keep in mind, it's the summer going into the fall, and this complaint is that he had a snowblower and several hand tools stolen. Now, if he has a job site with a snowblower and somebody really needed that snowblower, they must really believe that El Nino is on its way this winter. We do have a State House News Service article that does also affect Westfield. It's The Crantum Ban Meets Quiet Compliance, this article by Allison Kunis of the State House News Service. In Boston, convenience stores, smoke shops, and other retailers faced a tight turnaround last month to clear their shelves of kratom products, though some local officials say there's been little pushback so far on the statewide order that rendered inventories illegal. Kratom was classified as a Schedule 1 drug on August 28th, as Governor Maura Healey and Public Health Commissioner Robbie Goldstein sounded the alarm about the unregulated products, particularly those combined with more potent and synthetic substances that can lead to dangerous health effects. The Healey administration on August 13th unveiled the order that deemed kratom, derived from a Southeast Asian plant, an imminent hazard to the public safety. The order gives local boards of health and inspection departments, as well as other municipal governing bodies, the ability to enforce the order. Violators could lose their license or permit to operate. Inspectors who fanned out across Worcester in the first days of the order was in effect learned that kratom is widespread, said International Services Commissioner Nicholas Antonovica. He estimates half the retailers knew about the kratom ban, while the other half was unaware. We haven't had any real pushback or confrontation when asking to have the products removed from the shelves and taken off for sale, Antonovica said. That went well without having people getting too belligerent or confronting the inspectors with the orders. Antonovica said some stores are trying to return their kratom products or ship them to locations in other states where certain substances remain legal. Other stores are choosing to put their inventory into storage and see what happens in a year when the order is supposed to expire. Near the border with Connecticut, where kratom was banned earlier this year, Westfield did not receive any immediate pushback after informing retailers about the new restriction here. Director of Public Health Deborah Mulvana said one vendor had questions about the products and ultimately removed them from the establishment, she said. The Boston Public Health Commission said it notified retailers about the state order and that inspectors will monitor kratom compliances as part of their tobacco control checks. Boston Public Health Commissioner Bisola Ujukutu said residents who need help to stop using kratom products should call 311 and get connected with the Providing Access to Addictions Treatment, Hope, and Support Program for referrals. Massachusetts has recorded more than 100 kratom-related deaths since 2020.

0: This broadcast service is provided by Valley iRadio. The material being read is the copyright property of the publications being read. Access to this program is solely for persons who cannot read the original printed version due to a visual impairment or other disability. By continuing to listen, you confirm that you have such a condition.
1: Light on seniors in its programs, and today we have a picture of Mark and Sharon Lasowski. They are an active husband and wife team. They found the perfect rhythm through their energetic participation in twice-a-week fitness classes, including Totally Fun Fitness and Male Call, M-A-L-E, Call. They also enjoy art classes, special music events, coffee hours, and more. Why do they love the center? Our kids have grown and are busy building lives of their own. Meanwhile, our social circle has expanded, and we have made wonderful friends with people we might never otherwise have met. We also look forward to enjoying our egg sandwiches twice a week. The fitness classes have helped us grow stronger, stay fit, and have fun along the way. If you're ready to find your place, call the Senior Center at 413-562-6435. And there is the wonderful photo of them above inside the Senior Center. Certainly, the Senior Center is very accessible and obviously has programs for people of all abilities. And we now finish up with Dear Annie by Annie Lane. Dear Annie, I hesitate to write this, and maybe they should, listeners, because I've never seen anything like this subject in your column. I'm a grown woman, mom, and grandmother, and still have a blankie. When I come home from work and walk in my bedroom and see the piece of the silk end, I immediately feel relaxed. I know this sounds crazy, but it gives me comfort. I wouldn't call it a problem, more of an insecurity maybe. I sleep with it, but it stays in my bedroom. I swear I'm a normal person. Don't they all, listeners? But I wonder if other grown adults have a childhood habit. They still do. Still need my blankie. Dear, still need my blankie. Plenty of adults keep a version of childhood comfort object tucked away. Yours happens to still be in daily use, but that's the only real difference. Unless it's holding you back from living your life or causing distress when it's unavailable, then I let go of this insecurity. Comfort objects are more common than you think. Dear Annie, my high school best friend and I have slowly grown apart, and I'm struggling to figure out whether this is a friendship worth trying to save, or one I should graciously let go. We were inseparable in high school and remained close, but somewhere along the way we changed. We're now in different stages of life, and I've realized our values and outlooks no longer align. The differences feel significant enough that I'm questioning whether we still have the foundation for a healthy relationship. A couple of years ago, we had a major disagreement involving my long-term boyfriend, who is now my husband. She made strong judgments about him, and although we eventually moved past the argument, I don't think our friendship fully recovered. Now when I see her, it feels more obligatory than enjoyable. I'm also hesitant to bring her around to my husband because I worry about making things awkward. She sometimes makes me feel guilty for not seeing her more, even though I feel like I'm the one reaching out. I feel guilty because she was once one of the most important people in my life, and part of me wonders if I'm giving up on a friendship that deserves another chance, but another part of me wonders if I am holding on to it because of who we used to be rather than who we are today. Can I let this friendship quickly fade, or do I owe her an honest conversation before stepping away? If I do decide to let go, how can I do it graciously without making her feel abandoned or turning years of friendship into an ugly ending? Outgrowing a friendship. Dear outgrowing, not every friendship that lasts a long time is meant to last a lifetime. Sometimes people simply grow in different directions. Since this was once an important friendship, I'd opt for honesty over simply fading away. Tell her gently that you feel you've grown apart and that forcing the friendship out of guilt isn't fair to either of you. Maybe that conversation will remind you both why you became friends and give you a chance to build a different kind of friendship. Maybe it won't. And that's okay too. Either way, you won't be left wondering if you gave up too soon. And listeners, I'm not giving up

0: But it is time to say goodbye to another week of the Westfield News. We hope you take the time to listen in again next week, and we certainly enjoy you listening in to the Valley Eye Radio every day. And one final note here on 9/11. And then one final note, it would be remiss not to give a moment of remembrance and respect to all of the men and women who lost their lives in the horrible attacks on 9/11/2011. We certainly give our love to any families that were affected by that terrible tragedy so many years ago.
1: Hello there. This is Dondi with Valley Eye Radio, and I have some information about why you should come to Indian Orchard. There's going to be a food truck festival. Yay! 10 years of food, music, and fun. 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See you there. This is Dondi with Valley Eye Radio with that promo. I hope you'll take advantage of this. There's nothing I like better than lots of food trucks. I'll say so long for now and be with you again soon. Bye-bye.
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3: Hello, my name is Emily King, and today I am reading the Daily Hampshire Gazette on Friday, September 11th, 2026. We'll start with today's weather overview. Today, the high will be 77 degrees, the clouds will clear, and you can expect low humidity. Tonight, the low will be 47 degrees with clear skies. On Saturday, the high is 78 degrees with a low of 60. It should be pleasant with plenty of sunshine. On Sunday, you can expect the high to be 77 and the low to be 61. It will be humid with a shower and tea storm. Monday, the high is 75 and the low is 43. You can expect sunshine, pleasant and less humid. Tuesday, the high is 72 and the low is 54. It will be sunny to partly cloudy and pleasant. And Wednesday, the high is back up to 80 degrees. The low is down to 58 degrees. And you can expect clouds and sun, a tea storm possible. That was today's weather overview, and now we'll turn to news. Again, this is the Daily Hampshire Gazette on Friday, September 11th, 2026. Our first article is titled, Author Challenges Nuclear Energy's Future. Writer argues technology too costly, risky to help solve climate change. By Maddie Fabian for the Gazette, Belchertown. Nuclear energy is often presented as one piece of an all-of-the-above strategy for addressing climate change. But at a book talk Tuesday night at the Clapp Memorial Library in Belchertown, author Linda Pence Gunter argued that nuclear energy is too expensive, too time-consuming, and altogether too risky to be an effective part of the climate solution. The all-of-the-above scenario doesn't actually work because when you prioritize nuclear, it squeezes renewables out, Pence Gunter said at the event, which drew nearly 30 people, including many anti-nuclear activists. The discussion was moderated by Sharon Tracy, a longtime energy and anti-nuclear organizer. Pence Gunter is founder and executive director of the United States-based energy nonprofit Beyond Nuclear, which advocates for a world free from nuclear power and nuclear weapons. A former journalist with Reuters, she currently writes for the Morning Star, UK, and Ralph Nader's Capitol Hill Citizen. Her book, No to Nuclear, Why Nuclear Power Destroys Lives, Derails Climate Progress, and Provokes War, was published in March. It makes the case for 10 reasons to reject nuclear power, including its cost, construction time, safety risks, radioactive waste, and reliability. Nuclear energy is a low-emissions energy source that can serve as an alternative to coal, oil, or gas-fired power plants. Nuclear plants generate electricity through nuclear fission, in which the nuclei of atoms, typically from mined and processed uranium, are split, releasing energy that is converted into electricity. The World Nuclear Association estimates that nuclear power currently provides about 9% of the world's electricity. The process for generating nuclear energy is complex, from mining and enriching uranium to a controlled chain reaction inside the reactor, intense heat and power generation, and waste disposal. All along that story, said Penskunter, are people who take the suffering, and they are often communities of color, indigenous communities, and low-income communities where there's the least resistance to fight back. I really want to write the book from the human perspective because that's the piece that's usually missing from the discussion about nuclear power, she added. Nuclear's future. Penskunter's appearance in Belchertown comes as Massachusetts is considering taking on a greater role in advancing nuclear technology. Governor Mara Healey's administration is preparing to host a regional summit on September 30th to explore the role of advanced nuclear fusion and energy in New England's energy future, particularly its potential to increase energy supply and lower electricity costs. While supporters of nuclear energy promote it as a climate change solution, pointing to its low emissions and potential role in meeting rising energy demand, Penskunter and other attendees at the talk argued that the resources, costs, and time associated with nuclear power make it an ineffective tool for addressing climate change. We are out of time. That's precisely why you shouldn't wait for the most expensive and slowest possible way to generate electricity, Penskunter said. One attendee at the event, Montague resident Sam Lovejoy, put his perspective simply. If you want to understand what's going on, the governor isn't going to be in office. And if she ran for senator and won, she still wouldn't be in office before the small nuclear reactors actually happen. The discussion also focused on the growing interest in small modular reactors, advanced nuclear fission plants the supporters say could make nuclear faster and less expensive. Moderator Tracy posed the question, how can we encourage politicians who have unfortunately fallen prey to the myth, and the progressives as well as Republicans are both in the same boat, that small modular reactors are wonderful things? Penskunter attributed politicians' support for the technology to financial interests. I think they've fallen prey to money. That to me is the corrupting force in this country. Both Tracy and Penskunter praised Senator Ed Markey for remaining a firm ally in opposing nuclear power. At a Senate meeting in late 2020, Penskunter read from her book, he reminded his colleagues how, in that year alone, the U.S. had added more than 33,000 new megawatts of wind and solar. How many new megawatts of nuclear have we added? None. Environmental and health concerns. Penskunter also argued that nuclear energy comes with environmental risks, specifically impacts on marine wildlife. We can have oil spills, we can pour chemicals, plastics, and nuclear waste, she said. There's a big section in the book about animals. As I say, animals never needed to turn the light on, so why should they have to take on nuclear waste? Penskunter also pointed to health risks associated with radiation exposure, particularly for pregnant women and young children. For many attendees in the room, those concerns were connected to memories of nuclear expansion during the 1970s and 1980s, along with major accidents like the 1986 Chernobyl disaster. Amherst resident Josna Rich has been involved with the anti-nuclear movement since the mid-1970s. I worked on it nonstop until about 1984, she said, adding that nuclear power came to a standstill from then on in the U.S. Now, a generation later, we're feeling the need to start making the arguments all over again because the nuclear industry is coming up with the same lies. Reggie said health effects of low-level radiation were among her largest concerns when she became involved in the movement. Shortly after her son was born, the Chernobyl disaster occurred. They told us when the radioactive cloud from Chernobyl was coming over Western Mass, and we gave our children iodine pills so that the radioactive iodine would not be taken up by the thyroid. It was very scary, she said. Reaching progressives. Much of the evening's conversation centered on how opponents of nuclear power can reach progressives who support it as part of the all-of-the-above energy strategy. I'm encountering a lot of progressives who work in environmental issues, who are involved with solar projects, who are saying the all-of-the-above mantra. How do you address the progressives that should be on this side of the fight? Asked one attendee. Pence Gunter argued that investing in nuclear energy could divert resources from renewable energy while leaving the country dependent on fossil fuels during the long development process. We're supposed to wait 10, 15, 20 years for maybe one of two of these micro-reactors, Pence Gunter said. While we're waiting for nuclear, what are we using? Fossil fuels. So that means that actually choosing nuclear makes climate change worse. For Pence Gunter, the solution lies in educating communities and building grassroots support. I don't have a lot of hope about changing the minds of politicians directly. The answer is a grassroots up movement to push them to the right place, Pence Gunter said. And everything is connected, so you have to center justice first and foremost, she said. You're all engaged in all the fights that matter, and justice is the truth in all those struggles. Our next article turns to history. This article is titled 25 Years Later, 9/11 Recalled. From a Granby memorial to a paramedic who was yet to be born, Pioneer Valley residents describe how the 2001 attacks still shape daily life. By Samuel Galinas, staff writer. Few instances exist where nearly everyone can collectively remember exactly what they were doing on a given day 25 years ago. The events of September 11, 2001 are a rare exception. I remember seeing the second plane hit live. I remember thinking it was a movie and being like, is this real? Is this a movie? Said Northampton resident Rusty Caldwell, who was a high schooler in Concord at the time and watched the day's events unfold in the cafeteria. By 9:03 a.m., when the second plane struck, a majority of the country was also glued to their TVs. The attacks killed nearly 3,000 people when hijacked planes struck the World Trade Center, the Pentagon, and a field in Pennsylvania. During an intense class after watching the Twin Towers become swallowed in smoke, Caldwell's social studies teacher addressed students saying, "The course of the United States has changed today." And the country did change, Caldwell and others interviewed said, as the 25th anniversary approached. Whether the travel restrictions or Islamophobia, which was rampant and still is, it's had absolutely enormous repercussions, he said. Ripple effects. While he is one of the roughly 110 million Americans, or one-third of the population, not yet born when the September 11th attacks occurred, 20-year-old Chris Bamber said he feels the impacts of that day. The East Longmeadow resident who was hanging out in Northampton last week specifically pointed to the USA Patriot Act, a sweeping federal law passed shortly after the attacks that expanded the government's ability to conduct surveillance and investigate suspected terrorism. People, I think, are starting to realize the Patriot Act might have more downsides to it, and I think that's maybe the biggest takeaway from our generation, he said. I think a lot of people back then, because of the attacks, were okay with it getting passed and with giving up some of their rights for safety. Jerry Cote, a Westhampton resident who was at the Northampton Stop and Shop, had been working at Providence Behavioral Health Hospital in Holyoke 25 years ago. A staff member told her that a building in New York City had been hit. She went to the waiting room and turned on the television as she watched a second plane struck the World Trade Center. That's when the second plane hit, and we knew it was not an accident, she said. It was horrifying. It was the scariest thing I've ever been through. In the weeks that followed, Cote said she had to stop watching television news because the images were too disturbing. Instead, she switched to radio, saying she needed the information and found the constant visuals difficult to handle. I preferred listening to NPR so that I could hear it because I found the visuals too traumatizing, she said. Cote said some travel changes, particularly at airports, have often seemed more burdensome than useful. The TSA stuff just feels stupid and annoying, she said. The taking off your shoes, you know, I don't think that's helping anybody. Severe health consequences for first responders continue to linger. As of March 31, 2024, more than 40,000 responders had certified aerodigestive conditions and more than 19,000 had certified cancers, according to the Centers for Disease Control and Prevention. Muslim community. The impact of the September 11th attacks was felt not only by those directly targeted or injured, but also by Muslim Americans who feared they would be blamed for an act committed by a small group of extremists, said Suleiman Ali Murad, a scholar of Islam at Smith College. When this act was perpetrated by Muslim terrorists, the Muslim community itself became afraid, Murad said. What are other people going to say about us because this was done by Muslims? The attacks also provided an opportunity for some political and cultural movements to amplify anti-Muslim sentiment, Murad said. By associating Muslims broadly with the actions of Al-Qaeda and later groups such as the Islamic State, he said, political rhetoric can turn isolated acts of terrorism into a justification for viewing an entire religious community with suspicion. Muslims tend to feel that they are being pushed to the periphery, Murad said. They feel they have to do extra effort to show that they are peaceful, that they are good citizens. He also cautioned against describing Islam itself as either a religion of peace or a religion of violence. Islam, he said, is interpreted and practiced differently across cultures and historical periods. He compared the religion to Plato, saying it can be manipulated for different agendas. Islam is what Muslims make, he said. If Muslims decide to make it a religion of peace, it is a religion of peace. If they make it a religion of war, it is a religion of war. The anniversary should be an opportunity for people around the world to stand together against terrorism and the divisions that can fuel it, he said. 9/11 should be a moment to try to be better citizens in the world, he said. Conspiracy theories. Meanwhile, an entire generation has now grown up since 2001 without experiencing the attacks. In the years since, 9/11 has become fodder for internet trolls and conspiracy theorists who question the official account of what happened. 20-year-old Lucas McNally of East Longmeadow said he has ultimately come to believe the official account that Al-Qaeda was responsible, though he has gone down rabbit holes considering other possibilities. I definitely thought before maybe it was Saudi Arabia funding it, or maybe Israel, or an inside job, because there's some suspicious coincidences that line up, like the thing on the insurance policy on terror, he said, referencing the claim that the buildings were covered for terrorism 2 months before the attack. That's definitely pretty odd, he said. I don't have a hard stance on what it could be. I guess it changes over time how I feel about it, he said. I think there were definitely people who knew about it and different enemies who knew about it and didn't warn us. But overall, I think it was probably Al-Qaeda. Others interviewed didn't express much interest in the conspiracy theories. Caldwell called them silly. I think the conspiracy theories tend to reflect away from the important truth of what actually happened, he said. McNally and his friend Bamber both said they learned a lot about the attacks during their years in East Longmeadow schools. But as a child, East Hampton paramedic Elizabeth Carolitas did not understand the full gravity of what had happened. She was 2 years old at the time. She learned more about the attacks from movies than from school or her parents. Now, after 6 years as a paramedic, she is beginning to understand the magnitude of what occurred. Now, being in this field, it's definitely talked about way more than what I was exposed to, she said. I don't know if, without entering this career, I would have gotten the same exposure. Carolitas has not done a deep dive into 9/11 conspiracy theories, but believes the speculation can lose sight of the human cost of the attacks. I haven't really researched all the conspiracy theories, but I feel like those people lose the human aspect of it, she said. I think people forget sometimes about how many people this really affected. In Granby, a small memorial located outside the public safety complex on East State Street has been erected in an effort to keep the events of 9/11 alive for generations who have no firsthand memory of the attacks. The memorial consists of a warped piece of metal from a New York City fire truck destroyed when the Twin Towers collapsed, mounted on a steel beam. George Randall, a retired Granby firefighter, remembers watching the attacks unfold while working as a property claims adjuster. At his first stop that day, a homeowner had the television on showing the damage caused by the first plane. Then he watched the second plane strike. Randall, who was also serving in the Army Reserve, knew the attacks could lead to his unit being activated. I was standing there just watching this in total disbelief, he said. For Randall, the memorial ensures younger generations understand what happened and the people who were lost. It honors civilians, firefighters, and police officers killed in the attacks. Nobody should forget, Randall said. They should tell their children, and their children should tell their children of what happened here. Deborah Toledo had been living in New York for about 30 years when the attacks happened. She had left her job on Park Avenue after having her son and moved to the Pioneer Valley, where many of her former colleagues went on to work near the World Trade Center. After the plane struck, everything was chaos, the Northampton resident said. I couldn't get in touch with my family. Toledo said it was terrible. It was agonizing. She traveled to the site about 5 days after the attacks when smoke was still rising from the ruins. The worst part was when I stepped out of a cab to go to the site, Toledo said. I felt everything. I felt all those souls. I saw the smoke. I just cried and cried. It was devastating, the most devastating. Toledo said she lost many friends in the attacks, including people who had once worked alongside her and later took jobs in Lower Manhattan. The pain is just crazy, she said. They're still not good. They still can't get over it. Other friends survived because they had taken the day off or moved to different jobs, she said. You never know what's going to happen, Toledo said. Live your day as if it's your last. Next, we turn to a local school. This article is titled, Air Quality Issues Delayed School Opening. Officials walk through sickened staff, asbestos abatement and water damage, stalled start date. By Scott Mersbach, staff writer. Amherst. On August 17th, walkthrough of the Amherst Regional Middle School and Chestnut Street Academy, during which school personnel fell ill, likely due to poor air quality inside the building, prompted the decision 2 days later to delay the start of the academic year. Several individuals who walked through that day experienced headaches and different issues, some with respiratory issues, Superintendent E. Ziomara Herman told the Regional School Committee Tuesday. Herman and Mark Wickham from Vertex Engineering, as the owner's project manager, provided a series of written responses to questions posed by committee members about the ongoing $9.83 million roof replacement project at the building being handled by Silktown Roofing Incorporated of Manchester, Connecticut, and problems that have cropped up since construction began on June 19th. While classes for 6th, 7th, and 8th graders from Amherst and 7th and 8th graders from Pelham, Shutesbury, and Leverett were able to start August 31st, 5 days after the original date for school opening that coincided with the first day of school at the high school in Amherst Elementary Schools, the gymnasium and swimming pool remain off-limits. The contract with Silktown states that substantial completion for that part of the building is September 30th. For committee members, questions centered around why the decision to delay the school appeared to be abrupt. August 17th seems very, very late in this project to figure out that school would have to be delayed and that the building was not safe for people to be in, said Leverett Representative Tim Shores. Shores said the plans had been for the classroom wing of the building to be completed by the scheduled first day of school, understanding that the roof work on the gym, pool, and auditorium might take longer. Ultimately, I'm not surprised by the delay itself, but the information about the delay seems to have not been conveyed to the right people soon enough, Shores said. Part of the issue stemmed from the discovery of asbestos in July, which needed to be abated, and the affected ductwork had to be replaced. Even after that, though, Herman wrote in a letter to families that water leaked into classrooms during a rainstorm because the new roof membrane hadn't been fully installed. A total of 600 ceiling tiles ended up being replaced that were damaged by leaks. Herman also noted that electrical issues at the school associated with breakers and control switches caused problems for installation of 26 exhaust fans. This meant that the required testing, adjusting, and balancing activities for the fans to demonstrate they were functioning properly didn't happen until August 27th. After the air quality became a concern, Environmental and Construction Management Services Incorporated did complete indoor air quality assessments and sampling to make sure classes could begin without teachers and students having any ill effects. Some of the problems developed earlier in the summer, Herman said. On July 14th, with work progressing, Herman said she started limiting staff from entering the building and met with Vertex and Silktown to come up with a plan for any staff to enter the building through the maintenance entrance. By August 17th, the building had experienced some water intrusion, and staff, who had been expected to begin arriving to set up their classrooms, were halted from coming in, both because of the air quality, but also to allow the contractor to do work without interruption. Wickham said there's no evidence the gym or auditorium additions to the roof project caused delays for the classrooms. While water intrusion did occur during certain phases of construction, particularly during periods when active roof replacement operations were underway, Vertex's observations indicate that the extent of construction-related water filtration was generally limited and localized rather than widespread throughout the facility, he wrote. It is also important to recognize that the Amherst Regional Middle School has experienced a documented history of water intrusion and building envelope-related concerns that predate the current roofing project. Regional Committee Representative Sarah Bess Kenny said, despite the challenges, there are protections in place for the district. The project was designed by T2 Architecture and approved by registered and licensed architects and engineers, she said, and the Massachusetts School Building Authority had to approve the project and continues to approve the construction as it progresses. In order for payment to be released, certain milestones have to be met, including approval from registered design professionals associated with the project, Kenny said. Our next article is titled, DinoFest to Honor Son of Organizer. Annual Gathering Set for Saturday at Church of Christ by Emily Klein, staff writer, Granby. Each year, locals don dinosaurs or Flintstones costumes constructed from cloth and cardboard to boogie together at the Dino Dance, the biggest prehistoric-themed soiree in Massachusetts. But this year's party, part of the annual Dino Fest in Granby, not only encourages dinosaur costumes, but summer tie-dye in honor of the DinoFest organizer Dennis Duquette's son, Joseph Barnosky III, who died earlier this year. What would make my day is if we can get some of his friends to dance to at least one song, Duquette said. The Dino Dance, along with the many festivities at DinoFest, will once again wake the dinosaurs on Saturday from 10 a.m. to 4 p.m. at Church of Christ Congregational, 235 State Street in Granby. The craft fair and end-of-summer event packs the September day with games, food, and fun for families. Even with the memorial aspects of the year's festival, the day promises a joyful celebration of family and love, organizers say. We try to run it like a family reunion, Duquette said. Our motto is hugs and smiles. It's nice to see crafters run across the field and hug each other. Barnosky, who died in August at 38 years old, was the one who named DinoFest when Duquette received the craft fair more than a decade ago. Revived the craft fair more than a decade ago. An avid festival attendee, he pointed out the event had all the elements of a festival. Food, activities, competitions, and its green T-Rex mascot, Zippy the Dinosaur. He said, "That's a festy. Why don't you call it Dino Fest?" Duquette said. Originally titled the Granby Arts, Crafts, and Music Festival, Dino Fest began in the 1980s as a craft show with agricultural fair activities sprinkled throughout. Each new organizer added different family events to entertain children while shoppers perused craft offerings. When Duquette took it over, he incorporated the Pioneer Valley's primordial claim to fame. This year, 53 crafters, nonprofits, and public services will table around the church property. The event typically attracts between 800 and 1,000 people who wish to stop and play. Duquette said there used to be more than 100 vendors, but the size became a, quote, local traffic hazard. I couldn't have asked for better advertisement, but it was strongly suggested to downsize, he said. The six-hour festival is packed to the brim with activities. For families anticipating the leaves changing color, there is pumpkin painting, an apple pie contest, and an antique car show complete with Granby Fire Department's 1938 fire engine. A tin can raffle will donate its proceeds to the Church of Christ Congressional's youth group and local food pantries like Granby to Go. Children wishing to hold on to the remaining summer rays can skirt down the inflatable slide, pull hard on the tug-of-war ropes, and chow on some hot dogs and hamburgers. The chocolate pie eating contest, a fan favorite, will also return. I had a father and son team enter the last couple of years, Duquette said. One year the father won, but he had a full beard, and his face was covered in cream when he finished. New activities have been added to the lineup. Breeze Balloons will create inflatable creations, including a special bracelet in honor of Joseph. The band Solar Eclipse returns from noon until 1 p.m. to accompany the party, and following them will be 1970s hits from Grateful Dead, Steely Dan, and Stevie Wonder. Eventually, Duquette would like to move the festival to DeFriends Park to become the little sibling of Charter Day, Granby's early summer festival commemorating its founding. But for now, the event stays on the Church of Christ congressional grounds as a way to connect the church to the community. This is not a church event. It's a community event, Duquette said. It's the church joining the community. Our next article continues to consider renewable energy. It is titled, City to Launch Power Program, Plan to Offer Lower Electricity Rates, More Renewable Energy, by Sam Furland, staff writer. East Hampton. Rates under the city's new electricity program will take effect next month, offering a cheaper option that uses more renewable energy for residents and businesses compared to Eversource. The new municipal aggregation program called East Hampton Community Electricity will offer three fixed-rate electricity supply alternatives, and eligible residents will be automatically enrolled in the city's primary option. Aggregation programs such as East Hampton's have become a common option for Massachusetts cities and towns. More than 170 have signed up, allowing them to purchase electricity or any utility service in bulk from a company to offer more competitive pricing, renewable energy options, and price stability to local residents and businesses. Notification letters were sent to all eligible customers last month from the city's chosen supplier, Direct Energy. The new rates will begin on electricity bills this October until November of 2027, when new rates will be determined and residents can opt out at any time. We're going to be saving money and getting a better, higher amount of renewable energy, Mayor Salem Derby said in an interview. The city's primary option, East Hampton Standard, starts at 15.517 cents per kilowatt hour, just less than Eversource's current residential basic service rate of 15.934 cents. The option incorporates a 79% renewable energy usage, higher compared to Eversource's option at 69%, the state's minimum required renewable energy usage this year for utility companies. The cheapest option, East Hampton Basic, costs 15.118 cents per kilowatt hour with a 69% renewable energy output, offering the minimum at the lowest price. The most expensive option, East Hampton Plus, which costs 16.179 cents per kilowatt hour with a 100% renewable energy usage. The reason why it's not an opt-in program is because we want to try to get as much participation as possible because that allows us to offer these lower rates and get more renewable energy, Derby explained. The program also seeks to support regional renewable energy growth by sourcing from top renewable energy resources classified by the state, primarily wind and solar projects in New England, the mayor said. Derby said the rollout of the new rates is timely since energy prices have become volatile during the United States' war with Iran. He added, the new rates will not be impacted if customers have solar energy of any kind at their home or at their business. Municipal aggregation became possible in 1997 through the Massachusetts Restructuring Act. Neighboring communities with aggregation programs include Northampton, which has partnered with Amherst and Pelham, Hadley, Belchertown, Westhampton, Deerfield, and others. Aggregation programs are regulated by the Massachusetts Department of Public Utilities, DPU, which updated its regulations in 2024, making it easier for communities to launch such initiatives. East Hampton's program has been a long time coming. It was approved by the City Council in 2022 and officially given the green light by the DPU early last year. The East Hampton Energy Advisory Committee and Sustainability Coordinator has worked to get aggregation implemented for more than 5 years now and has worked with the city's energy advisor, Good Energy. The city also held a community meeting on September 3rd that can be viewed online with more information on the program. For more information, visit easthamptoncommunityelectricity.com. Our next article turns to a local tradition. This article is titled, Taste of Northampton Set for Two-Day Run, Popular Event to Feature Cuisine, Music, and More This Weekend, by Anthony Camilleri, staff writer. Northampton. Now in its fourth year back from an 18-year hiatus, the annual Taste of Northampton Festival will return to the Armory Street parking lot this weekend, bringing more to do and eat than ever before. Running from 11 a.m. to 8 p.m. Saturday and 11 a.m. to 6 p.m. Sunday, this year's free festival will feature for the first time two live music stages along with a health and wellness hub showcasing local health and fitness organizations. Eastside Grill owner Deborah Flynn, who serves on a committee tasked with organizing the annual Taste of Northampton, said that while the festival still centers around food and drink, this year will feature the Miles for Music fundraiser, an 8.1-mile run, walk, and relay from the Drake in downtown Amherst to the Iron Horse on Sunday. Proceeds from the race will support both nonprofit music venues. A lot of people that are coming into the community, they might be just passing through and they're thinking, wow, this is amazing. This is a really great fundraiser or a really great community activity, Flynn said. This year especially, it's going to bring a lot more than just food. The festival dates back to the 1990s and early 2000s when it was a wildly successful four-day affair and reportedly served as a model for Taste of events in other New England towns. It took a hiatus in 2004, but was brought back to life as a single-day festival in 2022 and as a two-day festival last year. The State Street Restaurant India House has been part of Taste of Northampton every year since the festival began. Restaurant owner Amit Kanuja, reflecting on past year's festivals, said he sees Taste of Northampton as being not just a cuisine fest, but a community gathering that puts the city in a regional, if not national, spotlight. It's definitely an advertisement for the restaurant, but it's also an advertisement for the city of Northampton and everything that it has to offer, Kanuja said. I love the timing of this festival because it's right around the end of summer. We're going into the fall, and you know New England is known for the fall foliage. This is the start of a new academic year for the colleges, so we are also welcoming a lot of people from across the country, across the world. India House, Kanuja said, will this year serve a non-alcoholic version of its dragon fruit margarita, along with its buttermilk chicken tenders seasoned with Indian spices and served over waffles, a popular dish at last year's Taste. The restaurant will also serve an Indian version of pumpkin risotto. Each year, the restaurant owner said he looks forward to the hustle and bustle of the event as large crowds of people swarm the more than 30 restaurants. He said he feels a sense of pride in his community when foodies from across the country gather to sample a taste of Northampton. When you just see the parking lot full and I see people just getting the lines of people and, you know, people bumping into each other, it really just reinforces the sense of community and I love it, Kanuja said. It's great when you see a group of maybe three or four people come and they all disperse and you see them all trying the different stuff. It's just the vibe in general. That's what I enjoy the most. This year, parents can also take their children to an expanded kids zone with arts and crafts and educational hands-on activities presented by A to Z Science and Learning in Willow Room. The Downtown Northampton Association, DNA, leads the festival's organization each year. The Taste of Northampton is all about celebrating what makes our downtown such a special place, DNA Chair Amanda Shafi wrote. Last year's Taste of Northampton was a fantastic success, and I'm thrilled to see it continue to grow, Mayor Gina Louise Sciarra said in a statement. This year's event will bring even more food, music, and activity downtown. It's a wonderful weekend that celebrates our restaurants, music venues, local businesses, and the incredible community that makes downtown Northampton such a special place. For a complete performance lineup and more information, visit https://nohodna.org/thetasteofnorthampton/period. Now we take a brief pause from the news to read today's obituaries. For today's Daily Hampshire Gazette, there are two obituaries and one death notice for Friday, September 11th, 2026. John James Dunleavy Jr., 77, of Hull, Georgia, died on September 1st, 2026. He was born December 25th, 1948. John is survived by his wife, Patricia Godwin Dunleavy, son James Dunleavy Lauren, grandchildren Mac and Eloise, and daughter Catherine Dunleavy, Joe Taylor. P.O. Box 596, Danielsville, Georgia 30633, and Mount Holyoke College Botanic Garden and Arboretum, 50 College Street, South Hadley, Massachusetts 01075. Lord and Stevens Funeral Home, East Athens, Georgia, is in charge of arrangements. Keith, Massachusetts. Michael Mike Anthony Chrisman, born of Bloomington, Illinois, of Heath, Massachusetts, died June 24, 2026 at 81. He is survived by his daughter, Sienna Chrisman, stepdaughters Mariah Sterling and Bethany Clark, sister Cynthia Shelton and brother Jay Chrisman, and numerous family, in-laws, and friends across the U.S. and the globe. Memorial celebration, October 4th, 11 a.m., Bombeck Center, Florence, Massachusetts. Curtis Swenner, Jr., East Hampton, Mass. Curtis Leo Swinner Jr., age 72, passed Monday, August 17, 2026. Graveside service with military honors, 1 p.m. Brookside Cemetery, East Hampton, Monday, September 14, 2026. The Graham Funeral in East Hampton is handling arrangements. Those were today's obituaries, and now we return to the Daily Hampshire Gazette. This is the sports section. Our first article is titled, Smith Walk Falls 3-2 in Season Opener. Cody Yetter's two goals the difference for Franklin Tech, by Adam Hargraves, Northampton. Cody Yetter's goal in the second half proved to be the game winner for the Franklin Tech boys soccer team in a 3-2 win over Smith Vocational and Agricultural High School on Wednesday afternoon. It was Yetter's second game-winning goal in as many days for the Eagles, 2-0, and his fourth tally overall in the young season. When my team is getting low, I try to bring up energy, Yetter said. Just keep on trying until it eventually goes in. The Eagles fell behind the Vikings 0-1 by two goals, but scored three unanswered to claim the independent victory. A goal by Doran Marin, associated by Nathan Gagarita, two assists late in the first half jump-started the Eagles. In the final 45 minutes, the Eagles controlled possession and created multiple scoring opportunities. During the final minutes, the Vikings did apply some pressure. The Eagles got the necessary clears to avoid danger. We played the way we are capable of playing, Franklin Tech coach Dan Prassel said. We decided we wanted to run for the whole half. If we can continue to play with that level of intensity, we are going to have a very good season. Yetter scored twice in the game. His first goal tied the game for the Eagles with 23:06 left in the game. Charging up the left side of the field, Yetter aimed for the right side of the goal and found the back of the net. A certain motivation helped the Eagles' effort in the second half. At the half we were down, Yetter said. Dan Prassel told us to do better or we're going to do running in practice. I didn't really want to do that. Yetter scored a game winner against Athol on Tuesday night. It's amazing to feel, Yetter said. Hopefully I can do it some more. Smith Folk played a sound technical first half. Josh Cole gave the Vikings a 1-0 lead with 24:55 left in the first half. Cole got loose just outside the 18-yard line and lasered a shot in the right corner. Cole had a hand in the Vikings' second goal as he slithered along the baseline before making a cross. Henry Sadler found himself with the ball in front of the net and made good on his opportunity, giving the Vikings a 2-0 lead with 14:56 left in the half. After applying pressure for most of the game, the Vikings started to lose possession time and opportunities to the Eagles. First game of the season, Smith Volk coach Ryan Delapena said, "We just need to work a little bit harder. We're going to get better. The best thing we can do is come back to practice tomorrow and then play the game on Friday." It was the Vikings' first game of the season. "I think we were just tired. We were exhausted. Franklin Tech outworked us," Delapena said. "They got that first goal and had belief. They kept coming back." Jacob George made 8 saves for the Eagles. Tanner Levin played the second half for the Vikings and stopped 5 shots while under constant pressure. Chicopee 6, Frontier 2. The Redhawks took a Holly division loss to the Pacers at Sots Park in their season opener. Volleyball. Mahar 3, Mohawk 2. The Senators won a 5-set thriller over the Warriors in Western play in Buckland. Set scores were 25-23, 25-20, 20-25, 11-25, and 15-6. Emily Inman had 14 kills, 2 blocks, and 8 aces for the Warriors. Franklin Tech 3, Athol 1. Lily Baldwin had 11 digs, 17 assists, and a block in the home win for the Eagles in Western play. Set scores were 25-23, 25-23, 12-25, and 25-16. Laura Fuess added 4 digs, 4 kills, and a dig. Emma Peterson added 3 kills, 4 digs, and a block. Gianna Valiancourt had 7 kills for the Bears. Maddie Desrosiers added to the offense with 6 kills. Valiancourt led the defense with 9 digs. Pioneer 3, Greenfield 2. The Panthers outlasted the Green Wave in a Western matchup in Northfield. Evangeline Lewis had 8 aces, 4 kills, and 4 digs for the Panthers. Kiara Grzowski led the offense with 5 kills. Serenity Brown, Lana Gagnon, and Corey Glenn each had 5 digs. Set scores were 19-25, 25-9, 25-13, 16-25, and 15-10. Golf. Westfield Tech 175, Athol 203. The Bears took a loss to the Tigers in a bi-county East matchup at Ellenwood County Club. Owen Stoddard was the medalist, shooting a 41 for the Bears. Tyler Kesmarczyk carded a 45 for the Bears. Franklin Tech 164, McCann Tech 172. In a matchup of two of the top teams in the bi-county East, the Eagles came out on top at Forest Park Golf Club in the Berkshires. Jack Day shot a 37 for the Eagles, 3-0-3-0, while Brady Wood carded a 38. Braden Talbot shot a 42 for Franklin Tech. Cross country. Turner's Falls hosted Southwick, Westfield Tech, and Franklin Tech at the Bob Avery Memorial Course for a quad meet. Leo McDonald finished third, 18:55, for the Eagles. Lucian Caglo was the top finisher for Turner Falls, 22:22, in ninth. On the girls' side, Olivia Wolbach placed sixth, 25:11, for the Thunder. Westfield Tech's Jenna Lacoma placed first, 20:31, and set a new course record. Late Tuesday results, girls' soccer. Narengaset 2, Athol 1. The Bears got a second-half goal from Alana Coquette, but fell to the Warriors at home in an independent contest. Asia Britt assisted on the goal for Athol. Ava Adams made 16 saves in net for the Bears. Frontier 4, Amherst 3. Callie Gifford scored twice during clutch time for the Red Hawks in a home win over the Hurricanes in central play. Maura Alium and Danica Kopsika also scored. Maggie Nichols notched two assists for the Red Hawk. Boys soccer. Franklin Tech 4, Athol 3. The Eagles erased a couple deficits in a win over the Bears in a Tri-County North matchup in Turner's Falls. Nathan Gagarita had a goal and two assists for Franklin Tech, with Cody Yetter scoring twice with an assist. Carter Leet added another goal for the Eagles. Nathan Parrison, Andrew Boddy, and Lucas Leakier scored for the Bears. Volleyball. 6-3, Franklin Tech 2. Sarah Beckwith had 7 aces, 6 kills, and 24 digs for the Eagles in a road loss to the Bulldogs. Set scores were 25-13, 25-22, 21-25, 20-25, and 12-15. Janila Wan added 8 aces and 8 digs for the media. Lily Baldwin played set up with 13 assists and added 6 digs. Madison Pettingill led the offense with 8 kills. Girls cross country. Mohawk 19, St. Mary's 36. The Warriors won their season opener against the Saints with 3 runners filling out the top spots at Stanley Park. Virginia Cresmean, 20:51, was first for the Warriors. Natalie Lanau, 25:45, and Brooke Harrison, 25:46, were second and third, respectively. Our next article is titled, Tigers Beat Falcons in Playoff Rematch. South Hadley Newcomers Stand Out in Season Opener. By Jack Bellinger, staff writer. Hatfield. For those who were at last year's Western Mass Class B field hockey semifinal between Smith Academy and South Hadley, Wednesday's rematch brought more anticipation for a season opener than most years. Smith Academy head coach Carly Baranowski hoped for redemption after the Falcons let a fourth quarter lead slip away in a 2-1 loss to the Tigers in the playoffs. Meanwhile, the Tigers wanted to pick up from where they left off in 2025. With key players returning on both sides, the effects from that game remained. But it was the performance of two players in their first varsity game that sparked South Hadley to the 4-0 victory at Smith Academy on a rainy afternoon. Two eighth graders, Kiera Pessia and Kenzie Labar, new to the rivalry, stepped up on both ends of the field for the Tigers. Pessia scored the team's first goal of the season while Labar stopped every shot in front of her in net. They both came out and did their job, South Hadley head coach Nicole Casolari said. I couldn't hesitate on that opportunity to put them in the game. After getting a corner at the buzzer in the first quarter, South Hadley drew another foul to get a second opportunity. The Tigers got the ball toward the net and Pekia found herself in the right place to get a shot up close and put her team up 1-0 heading into the second quarter. It was a sigh of relief for the young player, who was excited heading into her first varsity field hockey game. My teammates and coach told me to play like how I always play, Pekia said. I was a little nervous at first, but after the goal, I was fine. She's awesome, junior Ella Haber said. A lot of emotions after she scored. We were all very excited. The score remained the same until midway through the third quarter when junior Nora Vaughn snuck behind the Falcons' defense and received a pass as she broke to the circle and beat the goalie to extend the lead. Later in the quarter, South Hadley began to pull away as Haber notched her first goal of the season. Smith Academy responded by upping the pressure on offense, hoping to generate more shots on net. With the few the Falcons got off, LaBar managed to block her kick away. Junior Sam Harrison put the finishing touches on the game with a goal in the fourth quarter. While teams often are figuring out what works and doesn't work in the first game of the season, the Tigers' performance serves as a high bar for a team looking to return to the Class B finals after losing to Southwick last year. "We all played really well. I'm proud of all of us," Haber said. "It was a team effort and my teammates did a really good job." Wednesday also represented the first game for Smith Academy since the team lost its equipment shed in August. A lightning strike burned down the shed with more than $2,000 in equipment inside. While most teams aren't used to seeing their equipment lost in an instant, Baranowski said the event has brought the team and Hatfield community together. Through donations, Smith Academy has recovered most of what was lost within a week. "If anything, it was motivator for this team to remember that it's not always about the equipment. It's about the people on the team who make it successful," she said. She added that the Lightning was a new beginning for the Falcons. Facing a plethora of shots from South Hadley, junior goalie Chloe Avery made 14 saves, reaching 100 for her career at Smith. The two teams will see each other again on October 2nd at South Hadley. In the near term, the Falcons head to Southwick next Tuesday while the Tigers travel to Mohawk Trail on Friday. Field hockey. Belchertown 6, Amherst 0. The Orioles came out firing in their first game of the season. Kean Roy had a hand in almost every goal, scoring twice and adding 3 assists. Shannon Fuller, 2 goals, and Jocelyn McMahon, 1 goal, 2 assists, also tallied multiple points in the game. Addie DeVox scored a goal as well for Belchertown. Gianna Zenon picked up an assist. Kayla Kim made 19 saves for Amherst in the loss. Golf. East Hampton 167, Monson 186. 3 golfers shot 43 or better for East Hampton at Quabog Country Club. Amelia Gruber was the low scorer after shooting a 38 for the Eagles. Tanner Kmetz shot a 39, beating Monson's top performer by 3 strokes. Jacob Murrett, 43, and Brady McGivin-Stevens, 47, also scored for East Hampton. Smith Vocational, 166, Turner Falls, 195. Pat Dabrowski shot a 39 to lead the Vikings to a comfortable win at Wyckoff Country Club in Holyoke on Wednesday. Nate Lindahl, 41, Keller McMahon, 43, and Jason Clark all scored for Smith Voc on the day. Hampshire 163, Belchertown 170. Hampshire pulled out a nail-biter at Cold Spring Country Club. Belchertown's Luke Caro and Hampshire's Braden Fennessy each shot par 36 on the day. Cameron Locke shot a 41 for the Raiders, while Wes Adamansky, Colby Cabrini, and Cole Bosanol were tied at 43. The Raiders improved to 3-1 on the year. Wesley Hill, 42, Gavin Coutron, 45, and Adam Wright, 47, scored for the Orioles. Boys soccer. East Hampton, 3, Holyoke, 1. The Eagles are off to a 2-0 start to the year after a solid win over Holyoke. Lucas Fedorov DeFalco scored twice in the game. Evan Davis's second half goal proved to be the game winner. Lewin Cody made 10 saves in net for East Hampton. Isaiah Fraser scored the lone goal for Holyoke off an assist by Nayan Tabin. Franklin Tech 3, Smith Vocational 2. The Vikings fell in their season opener in a tight matchup against Franklin Tech. Josh Cole scored the Vikings' first goal, then got the assist on a goal from Henry Sadler. Volleyball. Chicopee 3, Holyoke 2. Down 2-0, the Knights won back-to-back sets before losing 15-12 in the final set against Chicopee. Kelsey Brunel led Holyoke with 17 kills while adding 2 blocks and 2 assists. Nemesis Torres Sanchez tallied 16 digs on defense and slammed 3 kills of her own. Tatiana Gonzalez totaled 26 assists in the match. Addison Rodriguez led the team with 3 aces. Ludlow 3, Belchertown 2. The Orioles fell to 0-2 after a 5-set loss to Ludlow. Junior Cassidy McLean led Belchertown with 15 kills, adding a block and 3 digs on defense. Senior Kaya Kavanaugh, 26, and junior Alexa Raymer, 12, each reached double-figure dig counts. Olivia Scora, a junior, filled up the stat sheet. She tallied 25 assists, 7 digs, 3 aces, and 2 kills on the night. Monument Mountain 3, Granby 0. The Rams were swept in the Berkshires in their opening match of the season. Late Tuesday scores. Boys cross-country. Northampton 18, Chicopee Comp 40, Northampton 15, Agawam 45, Northampton 20, Chicopee 39. The Blue Devils dominated in their first cross-country meet of the season by beating all three teams they faced on Tuesday. Henry Daggett, second, 18:03, Charlie Sedotti, third, 18:04, and Owen Daggett, fourth, 18:11, all placed in the top five. Liam Hoogendijk, sixth, 18:42, broke 19 minutes, while Kai Gardner, eighth, 1939, and Eli Wohl, ninth, 2016, rounded out the top 10.

0: This broadcast service is provided by Valley iRadio. The material being read is the copyright property of the publications being read. Access to this program is solely for persons who cannot read the original printed version due to a visual impairment or other disability. By continuing to listen, you confirm that you have such a condition.
1: Seahawks to the title. It was his first season with the Seahawks after reviving his career with the Vikings in 2024 when he threw for 4,319 yards and 35 touchdowns. Drafted third overall in the 2018 draft of Southern California by the Jets, Darnold had a 13-25 record and a 78.6 passer rating over his initial three seasons for New York. He also played for Carolina and was the backup to Brock Purdy in San Francisco. Darnold was one of two for 13 yards against New England before he left. The Seahawks fell behind 7-0 at halftime, but Locke started to play better in the second half. Locke, 29, has spent two stints with the Seahawks. He was with Seattle from 2022 to 2023 and then spent a season with the New York Giants before returning. He played only in mop-up duty last season, completing two passes for 15 yards in five games. Locke, a second-round pick out of Missouri by the Broncos, started for Denver in 2020, throwing 2,933 yards with 16 touchdowns and 15 interceptions. In the moment, I mean, you're hurting Sam for Sam, obviously, receiver Cooper Kupp said. But in the moment, you gotta find ways to move forward and figure out how to go out there and win the football game. Contreras wants rehab game. Associated Press. Boston's first baseman, William Contreras, is eligible to come off the 10-day injured list later this week from a strained left hamstring and wants to play at least one rehab game in the minors before returning to the Red Sox. The slugger was placed on the injured list on August 31st with a nagging hamstring that had been bothering him for a month. He'll play the rehab game with AA Portland. He's going to play at least Friday, and we'll check in with him after that, interim manager Chad Tracy said Wednesday before they dropped the series finale to Los Angeles 6-4. He just wants to get on his feet. He's been down for a while, so just to get on his feet and actually see some pitching, move around first, and maybe get on base. And that's it for this edition of the Greenfield Recorder for Friday, September 11th, 2026. I'm Chloe. 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
2: And thank you so much, Chloe, for that reading of the Greenfield Recorder on Friday, September 11th, 2026, a day we have been observing throughout the day here at Valley Eye Radio and will continue to do so in the ensuing years. Again, our thoughts to all who were affected by that terrible day. Coming up next, we have many more programs, articles, and local newspapers as well. And I just wanted to remind you that we, instead of our regular weekend program this weekend, we're going to be hearing from the Talking Information Center with all their programming. And that will be this weekend. And then we're going to resume with our regular programming on Monday. And as always, we say thank you so much for tuning in and giving us a listen here at Valley Eye Radio.
3: 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I want to invite you to join Valley Eye Radio and the East Longmeadow Lions Club for our annual picnic. The picnic will take place on Saturday, September 19th at the East Longmeadow Senior Center located at 328 North Main Street. We'll have paninis, pizza, and an assortment of other appetizers and desserts. 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

0: fiction book written by Eric B. Schultz and Michael J. Tugayas. 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
3: Hello, I'm Carol LaLiberty, college professor, writer, and eternal optimist. Today I'm reading The Reminder, East Longmeadow, Longmeadow, Hamden, and Wilbraham, September 10, 2026. Our headlining article, Neil, One Step Closer to 20th Term in House, by Ryan Fear. Springfield. Uproarious applause rang throughout the Cedars Banquet Room on 375 Island Pond Road as Pittsfield's numbers appeared on the NBC news telecast just before 11 p.m. Not only had U.S. Representative Richard Neal earned 58% of the vote in the largest Berkshire County community, but he had also officially won the primary election against challenger Jeremy Whalen. Shortly thereafter, the applause turned increasingly boisterous as the crowd gave Neal a standing ovation when he and his team entered the room. Now, past 11 p.m., the congressman basked in the victory, embraced his family, waved at the cameras, and stood one step closer to his 20th term in the U.S. House of Representatives and seventh representing the westernmost part of the state. The only person now in his way is a familiar foe, independent candidate and aviation safety activist Nadia Millerin, whom Neal defeated in November 2024 by earning 62% of the vote. "I'm not done fighting for you," Neal said in front of his supporters following the victory. "We've still got an election in November, but I know when I look at this audience, I'm yielding in your friendship, loyalty, and support all of these years. Let's take it to November, reclaim the House of Representatives, and I can become chairman of the Ways and Means Committee." Despite the victory, the night was not always pretty for Neal. Underlying numbers suggested that the congressman lost some ground in some communities, including Holyoke, which Whalen won with 56% of the vote. However, those gains for Whalen ultimately proved futile once Neal earned major wins in Springfield, which were 65% of the vote, Chicopee, Westfield, Agawam, and Pittsfield. According to results on the NBC News website, Neal secured 53% of the vote to Whalen's 46%, or 46,125 votes to Whalen's 39,714. Much like he had throughout his campaign trail, Neil touted his accomplishments as chair of the Committee on Ways and Means, the oldest tax writing body in the House. He specifically highlighted the Inflation Reduction Act and the American Rescue Plan Act of 2021, the latter of which offered relief to the American people during COVID-19 as major milestones during his most recent term. Neil also emphasized the reopening of a hospital in North Adams and the procurement of $265 million in earmarked money for a new Holyoke Soldiers Home as other major accomplishments under his tutelage. "I've spent my lifetime working on these issues for the people of this district," Neil said. "There's not a family, and I want to say this firmly, there is not a family in Western or Central Massachusetts that has not benefited from my work or been impacted by my influence in Congress." Days before the election, Whalen and Neil faced off in their lone debate of the season at the WWLP TV 22 studios in Chicopee. The head-to-head encounter illustrated a fissure between the candidates as Whalen took shots at Neil's lack of in-person town halls and use of corporate money to push certain agendas, while Neil criticized Whalen for a campaign that was light on facts, empty on promises, big on platitudes. That acrimony, however, seemingly fizzled out following Neil's victory. The congressman said that Whalen called him to congratulate Neil on the victory. He described the call as pleasant and added that he was delighted by the conversation. In his own closing speech, Whalen said he congratulated Neil on the victory. "I would say that there was no acrimony, which is what a campaign is supposed to end on," Neil said about his final encounter with Whalen. A high school educator of 11 years, Whalen ran on a promise of abolishing immigration and customs enforcement, surtaxing the wealthy, supporting Green New Deals, and protecting the working and middle classes. He argued that a new voice was needed for a new generation of Democratic leadership. Despite falling short of his goal, Whalen appeared to look back fondly on the experience. He said he was eternally grateful for his team that stuck by him, and the campaign journey restored faith in himself and humanity. He argued that the opponent was not the congressman or corporate money, but a failure to believe. With that, he urged people to believe in themselves and the greater good going forward. "When I'm back in class, I will look back at this night and at this inflection point in American history and know that we etched our names into it with courage, conviction, and compassion," Whalen said, "because we've won regardless. No one can ever take this from us. The relationships we've made, the community we've built, the good we've brought into the world, these are ours to keep and ours to give." Looking ahead, Neil said there's still much to fight if he's officially reelected. He said he intends to stand up to President Donald Trump on the tariff issue and his decision to eliminate tax credits from the Affordable Care Act. 21 million Americans received health insurance because of what we did, Neil said of the legislation. There was no reason for the president to eliminate those tax credits for those people, and we're going to return to that immediately as well and restore those tax credits to people who need decent health care every single day. Neil added that he plans to fight for the nutrition programs that were cut from the tax bill and will continue to stand up for Social Security like he always has. I look at those credits. I look at Medicaid, funding to SNAP, and we're going to rein in this reckless war in Iran that was a war of choice, Neil said. We are certainly going to hold ICE into account for what they've done as well. Neil will face Milliron in the general election on November 3. And now heading to East Longmeadow. East Longmeadow brings back Celebrate EL by Peter Tuohy. East Longmeadow. East Longmeadow's yearly September fair is returning to center field for families, friends, and neighbors to gather and appreciate the town. Celebrate EL takes place on September 12 from 10 a.m. to 3 p.m. at Center Field on Maple Street. The event is a little earlier this year to allow residents a chance to attend both Celebrate EL and the Big E, which begins September 18. The East Longmeadow Cultural Council provided grant funding for the event, which features a tent for eating and rest breaks from Spectrum, a bounce house from First Baptist Church, an 80-foot obstacle course from Freedom Credit Union, a free hayride, and yard games. The event will feature over 70 booths for information from town departments and vendors. Attendees can shop for a long list of items, such as handmade crafts, baked goods, boutique jewelry, stress balls, fidget toys, skincare products, candles, resin pieces, laser engraving, wool products, or books. An array of food will be available, from burgers and hot dogs to tacos, baked potatoes, breakfast sandwiches, and mini dessert pancakes. Boomer, the Springfield Thunderbirds mascot, is also slated to appear from 11 a.m. to noon. Rotarian Adele Hill said the event replaced the Caribbean Festival. The festival didn't have plans to continue, and another Rotarian had the idea to make an event where families can get together to celebrate the town. The first Celebrate EL lined up right around the COVID-19 pandemic, and Hill said local vendors had taken a pretty big hit, and the club wanted to give them an opportunity to sell their wares. She said it's important to gather the community for events like Celebrate EL to give people time to share with each other. Everybody just starts back to school, families get busy with sports, athletic teams, all different clubs and such, Hill said. A lot of the time we see family units that used to be so close way back when get spread so thin that they don't have time to enjoy being with each other. She said what she enjoys most about Celebrate EL is being able to see the smiles on children's faces. I like to see the smiles on the kids when they're playing a game or they're running an obstacle course with a family member, Hill said. Whether they win or don't win that obstacle, they still get that big smile on their face. Heading to Springfield now, Williams wins re-election while McKnight cries foul, by Sarah Heinonen. Springfield. The ballots are in, and primary voters in the 11th Hamden District chose to stay the course. The three-way primary race for the seat ended with incumbent Bud Williams winning a sixth term in the State House of Representatives. With 1,606 votes, or 43 0.01%, Williams bested Johnny McKnight, who had 1,225 votes, or 32.81%. There were 884 ballots cast for Nicole Coakley, 23.67% of the electorate. In total, 15,004 Springfield residents voted, 11.84% of those who were eligible. It's always exciting when the voters speak. At the end of the day, the voters said, "Go back to Beacon Hill and keep working," Williams said while at his watch party at Sophia's Bar and Grill. He said his focus would be bringing unity to the 11th District. "This election has been very negative. Unity in the community will bring the district forward." Williams was first elected in 2016. He has served on several committees during his tenure, including the Economic Development and Emerging Technologies Joint Committee, House Ways and Means Committee, and the Ways and Means Joint Committee. Most recently, he chaired the Joint Committee on Racial Equity, Civil Rights, and Inclusion. He has sponsored bills to exclude medical debt from credit reports, eliminate mandatory minimum sentences for drug-related offenses, expand property tax relief, and establish a moratorium on new gas system expansions. Coakley is a mental health clinician and small business owner. Her campaign emphasized providing women and children with access to safe housing, health care, affordable child care, and educational and economic opportunities. She also supported first-time homebuyer programs, strengthening protections for tenants, and creating workforce opportunities without barriers. A teacher by profession, McKnight built a platform around expanding homeownership opportunities, investing in underserved neighborhoods, supporting legislation that secures tax revenue from large companies, and promoting cultural tourism and economic development. He ran against Williams in the 2024 election, securing 46.1% of the vote. Williams received just 245 more votes in that contest. About 20 people gathered at McKnight's watch party at Christopher's Tavern. The vibe was subdued as the results rolled in. Brenda Douglas said of the candidate, "I like his image. He takes himself seriously. I feel he's very sincere." She said the district was being left behind and believed McKnight would support the community's needs. Andrew Cornick was an intern on McKnight's campaign. Reflecting on his reasons for supporting McKnight, Cornick said he was the most viable candidate because of how close he came last time. He had a track record. He's always running on these more progressive ideas. It's less about people who describe themselves as progressive and more about what they support once they're in office. McKnight entered the venue to applause shortly before 10 p.m. after the election had been decided. He thanked his supporters, and in particular State Senator Adam Gomez. Gomez said McKnight's team had knocked on almost 9,000 doors and called about 6,000 people. "Tomorrow's another day," he told the candidate's supporters. McKnight said being a progressive candidate means thinking about the folks and the people in the community who don't have a voice. "Large portions of the district do not vote," he said, "partly because they have become jaded. We need folks to believe in a better Hamden future," he said, adding, "A lot of people do not want change. They want the same things they're comfortable with, but we need to remove that comfortability." Citing the votes received by Coakley as the reason for his loss, McKnight said she had been a spoiler candidate. "Nicole got into the race because Bud wanted her in the race," he said, later alleging to Reminder Publishing that Williams had been seen giving Coakley the nomination papers. He clarified, "It's not about trying to block people from the democratic process. I feel like this is just a little bit complex." Referring to Williams, McKnight said, "His heart's not in the right place. Bud has done nothing for the community for 30 years. He told the crowd, "I'm sorry we didn't win, but the fight must go on." Williams responded to McKnight's allegation that he had encouraged Coakley to run to split the votes against him. "I've never talked to Coakley. To make a statement like that is sour grapes," Williams said. Referring to McKnight, he remarked, "He lost. Suck it up and move on." Dress for Success serves 1,000 people by Sarah Heinonen. Springfield. For the first time since it was established in 2000, Dress for Success of Western Massachusetts served more than 1,000 people in a single fiscal year, helping women and gender non-binary people to gain a career and their confidence. Dress for Success of Western Massachusetts provides low-income women and gender non-binary people with interview attire, including shoes and bags. If the person gets the job, they can come back for up to 4 additional sets of clothing for a wardrobe that lasts throughout the work week. Dress for Success also offers workforce readiness programming and monthly workshops to build skills, increase confidence, and receive support from the community. In fiscal year 2026, which ended in July, 545 people received free professional attire for interviews, education, training, and employment. Another 465 received year-long personalized mentorship, attended holistic workforce readiness training, engaged in workshops, and joined the Professional Women's Group. "We are the only organization providing this support for women and non-binary people, and the need is growing," said Executive Director Jess Roncardi Howe. "There has not been nearly as much advancement in the workplace for women and non-binary people in terms of pay parity as you would think." According to the National Women's Law Center, for every dollar a white, non-Hispanic man earns, women make 83 cents. That shrinks to 66 cents for Black women and 58 cents for Hispanic, Latina, and Native American women. For Asian, Pacific Islander, and Native Hawaiian women, the parity is closer, making 97 cents to every dollar their male colleague does. While Dress for Success of Western Massachusetts serves people in all 4 of the region's counties, Roncardi Howe said the greatest need seems to be in Springfield. The city's poverty rate is 25.8%, compared to the state average of 9.7%. The organization hired more staff in July, bringing the in-house personnel to 6 and 3 contract staff. However, Roncardi Howe pointed out that only 2 of them are full-time. Dress for Success is seeking new grant and donor opportunities so they can add hours to create more full-time positions. It also relies heavily on volunteers to work in the boutique, staff workshops, and act as mentors to the clients. Volunteers worked more than 8,000 hours in FY26. The organization partners with others to host mass clothing drives, but it also relies on personal donations of what Roncardi Howe described as very high-quality clothing. She said, "We're always looking for shoes, bags, and accessories, and extended sizes, which includes sizes 0 to 4 and 16 and above. We always want it to feel like a boutique shopping experience with things people can feel confident wearing and moving through the community. It's about retaining or restoring their level of dignity, Ron Karate Howe said. She explained that the clients are often from marginalized communities, including those who are living in poverty, in addiction recovery, recently incarcerated, domestic abuse survivors, and immigrants or refugees. She said the barriers clients face, including discrimination, housing security, child care, and transportation, can be insurmountable without support. By helping someone establish a career, Ron Karate Howe said, you're not just helping one woman, you're helping their family, possibly for generations. Dress for Success of Western Massachusetts is at 45 Lyman Street. For more information about the organization and its services, you can head to westernmass.dressforsuccess.org. And now on to Long Meadow. Long Meadow singer-songwriter releases new single by Myasha Lee. Long Meadow. Local singer-songwriter and social media content creator Mariel Darling has released her newest single, Kettle Corn. This song is near and dear to Darling's heart and signifies a new era for her music. Darling said, Kettle Corn is a really fun, loving, electro indie pop summer song that I've been waiting to release. It's a cute little play on words and metaphor for what actually makes an exciting, healthy relationship. She went on to say, my new music will be leaning more into an indie country pop era and less electronic. This past year, I have found such a love of breaking down the music creation process, writing things that really come from the heart, and the sounds are a little bit more grounding. Born and raised in Long Meadow, Darling has been recording her own music since she was 9. She is best recognized for her popular singles, No Mirror, Unknown, and New Scene. Darling has worked with numerous Grammy Award-winning and established producers such as Mike Check of Kids of The Forest, Cass Dillon, Sean Bless Owens of Soul Diggas, and Aaron Reed from Hitco Records. She's been living in New York for 5 years and just finished her master's degree at New York University from the Gallatin School of Individualized Studies, where she concentrated on songwriting and pop culture studies. She's also in the early stages of writing a book based on her master's thesis, Blonde, Birthed, or Bottled, a cultural analysis of what the hair color blonde means in Western society from the Ice Age to the Golden Age of Hollywood to pop stars and even artificial intelligence. From science, genealogy, biology, personal branding, social media, and the entertainment industries, Darling's writing style has changed, and she is confident in her ability to be not just a storyteller, but a song teller through music and lyrics. She participated in songwriters' forums where she worked with different styles and different types of musicians. Darling told Reminder Publishing she pushed her boundaries and it paid off, making her an efficient and stronger writer. Hence why Darling feels she has a musical rebirth that hopefully will start in the fall. Right now, Darling is continuing to navigate what it'll be like not being a student and fully immerse herself into her craft as a singer-songwriter. She'll spend more time in the studio, writing more music, and hopefully performing, along with taking the time to figure out what it means to be an author and how to find her own writer's voice with her writer's tone as an author. A lot of this next year is going to be finding myself, and through that, I'll be creating art, said Darling, whether it's writing my book or writing more music. So I think people following me are going to be able to go on that journey with me to see where I started and where I'm going. Kettle Corn is available on all music streaming platforms. It's also available on YouTube for those who don't have streaming platforms. Find Mariel Darling on social media platforms as well. 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
5: Good day. This is Richard Cino with Valley Eye Radio, reading from the September 10th, 2026 edition of the Wilbraham Hamden Times. Take a look at the front page of the Times. In Wilbraham, the planning board wants to make the community aware of recent changes to zoning laws in the state, along with the board's plans to develop a new comprehensive plan. Planning Board Chair James Rooney explained the Commonwealth has passed laws impacting zoning and home rule, along with several proposals out there that could impact the town. We wanted to get the word out to the people to let them know the things that the state is doing and how we're adjusting to it. Part of the coming out of all the discussions, Massachusetts general law allows for the planning boards to periodically, but not necessarily, have what's called the master plan. Wilbraham did a master plan back in 1963, and we are the last community to have an updated one. Everyone else has updated one, but we decided to go ahead and begin the process of doing it. We're calling it a comprehensive plan. Rooney said the MBTA Communities Act, although it doesn't directly affect us, shows what the state is willing to mandate specific zoning outcomes. There's talk of a minimum lot size reform. Wilbraham is broken up into 4 or 5 residential zoning lots. Our smallest is a 15,000 square foot one, all the way up to a 60,000 square foot, and that's the minimum a residential lot can be. The state is considering making it 5,000 minimum by right across the state, so every lot can be only 5,000 square feet. This by right item is also a referendum ballot that'll be on the ballot in November. He added that in February 2025, a report called Building for Tomorrow was released as one of the state's recommendations. So far, everything that's been recommended and brought forward, they've enacted into law. There's also discussion of expanding the by right for multiple family dwellings. Wilbraham is historically a single family residential suburb. This would now make it by right for duplexes. The state is also looking to make it by right for up to 4 family houses on any lot that's serviced by town sewer and water. So those things can really impact our town. They also discussed in the report regional coordination, where they would remove or realign zoning away from the local communities into a regional entity. The last law they enacted has a lot of variances. Towns were able to use variances to control certain things, and the intent of the state is to eliminate the variances. Planning Director Michelle Buck said some of the changes related to variances and non-conforming structures went into effect back in July. Part of what Jim is talking about, especially the duplex zoning, hasn't passed yet, but it's in the bill that's currently in conference committee. It's in the House. It was approved by the Senate, but they have to reconcile the Senate version with the House version, and it also includes standardizing site plan review across the state, which might be a good thing, and duplexes by right statewide. But like I said, it's in the conference committee. We don't know if that law will pass. Buck also noted the variances for accessory dwellings, or ADUs, that passed last year, along with other changes related to non-conforming structures and how the zoning law has largely been unchanged since the 1970s. There's just been a lot of changes in the past 2 years, more so than anticipated. Another change Buck mentioned was the regulation for solar and battery storage, which goes into full effect. With solar projects, the developers have the option of choosing a consolidated local permit process, and there'll be a local government rep. That goes into effect October 1st. The developers don't have to go through that process. The advantage to developers for doing so would be if the town denies it, instead of being a court appeal, like the standard special permit would go through, it's an appeal to the state's energy facility siting board. So that would be a primary reason, I think, they would use it. Honestly, as a local planner, I think the way state designed it so that it's so complicated, the developers may just use the standard zoning, which they're allowed to do, and it's more consolidated. Rooney also added that with solar, the permit process has the applicant running with the planning board and the conservation commission and the other entities weighing in at the same time. Now they want to take it away from a meeting with the planning board and direct it to the conservation. Those boards are still see that stuff. There'll be a consolidated decision at the end. The board should have their say, but it won't be at the table anymore. Now, on the comprehensive plan, Buck said the planning board will discuss as subcommittee at the board's September 9th meeting, with Rooney adding there'll be 5 voting members and it'll be subject to open meeting law, posting agendas and minutes, and Buck will attend the meetings to guide it along. We'll initially go in to allow it for 1 year and reappointments. Sometimes these plans can take up to 2 or 3 years, depending on the financing, on what the subcommittee does. I believe our vision task force that was done a few years ago, it took them a couple of years to do that. Buck added that there hasn't been a full comprehensive plan since 1963. A number of land use plans, sometimes a neighborhood plan, sometimes a plan more focused on transportation, but not a comprehensive plan. Another interim plan example Rudy mentioned happened in the last 2 years called the subdivision control rec, which is our important guiding principle on subdividing the land and making sure the town is protective to it through it. There was a subcommittee of town members. Michelle anchored it. There were 2 members on the planning board. He emphasized the town zoning bylaws are our plans. That what we guide ourselves by. The town guides themselves by. The developer uses that. And so the plans are in place. Things are still under Mass General Law, just like every other town. But we just felt that now is the time, with everything the state's doing, is for us to start looking to put these things together. Rooney said there will be many more to come, and they'll be prepared. We'll obviously adjust and do what we have to do. Part of the planning board's job is to protect the towns the best they can. It's what we'll do. Now, residents can learn more about reaching out to the Wilbraham Planning Office by going to planning@wilbraham-ma.gov or give the planning board a call at 596-2800-3203. That is 596-2800-2203. That wraps up news with the planning boards. And the Old Meeting House Museum hosts talk on a colonial America's first witch panic. The Old Meeting House Museum invites the community to hear the story behind the first witch panic in America. That's going to be on Sunday, September 20th from 2 to 4. Elizabeth Kapp, curator of history at the Springfield Museums, will present on the 1651 witchcraft accusations in Springfield, Mass. That was more than 4 decades before the trials in Salem. The presentation begins at 2:30 p.m. Admission is free. All are welcome. Guests will gather at the Old Meeting House Museum at 450 Main Street and walk over together to the Wilbraham Munson Academy Library, where the larger space allows the museum to welcome more people. Afterward, everyone's invited back to the Old Meeting House for cider and donuts, donated by Ruth Rice's Fruit Farm. That just celebrates the fall season. This is one of those stories that hits close to home. It happened just down the road from us, said Lindsay Porcier, Director of Marketing. We moved Liz's presentation to the Wilbraham Munson Academy Library so we could fit everyone in, and we're grateful to Rice's Fruit Farm for the seasonal treats. Now about the speaker. Elizabeth Kapp joined the Springfield Museums as Curator of History back in March of 2024. She holds an undergraduate degree from UMass and a master's degree from Cooperstown Graduate Program, and has previously worked at the Arizona Historical Society, the Ite Lejeune Museum, Colonial Williamsburg, and Old Sturbridge Village, about the Old Meeting House Museum. It's operated by the Athenaeum Society of Wilbraham. The Old Meeting House Museum preserves and shares Wilbraham's history through artifacts, free events, and community programs. Sound like this September 20th meeting on the witchcraft might be pretty interesting. And over in Hamden, the Hamden Senior Center's Memory Cafe celebrated 10 years with a special African drumming event and lunch on August 28th. The Memory Cafe meeting happens every Friday morning at 10:15. During the anniversary celebration, Jason Arnold, who oversees the African drumming class on Fridays at the Senior Center, came by to teach attendees how to play the African drums. Afterwards, a light lunch was held with Assistant Outreach Director Wendy Cowles and Christian Vernon, along on the milestone, along with attendees, sharing how much the Memory Cafe means to them. Executive Director Rebecca Moriarty expressed excitement for the celebration. The Memory Cafe is a very important part of the Hamden Senior Center, and being able to celebrate the milestone of 10 years in existence was special for us. What started out 10 years ago with a small group of participants has grown into a program where every week feels like you're getting together with your family and close friends. These celebrations not only recognize the strength of the program, but celebrates the participants who attend every week and also remembers participants who started the program with us, who are no longer here, as well as celebrates those who helped to make the Memory Cafe what it is today. She added that the milestone was a big deal. Hitting a 10-year program milestone is a wonderful achievement and speaks to the dedication of staff and volunteers who come together to make sure the Memory Cafe will always have a home here in Hamden. Moriarty said Wendy Cowles, Assistant Director of Outreach, spearheaded the cafe 10 years ago and continues to keep the cafe as a top priority. We wouldn't have a milestone without the participants who come in after week and share their lives with us. Moriarty said a program like this is important for the participants. It gives caregivers the opportunity to bring their loved ones to a safe and welcoming place where there's no talk about dementia. It is a fun environment that strives to bring entertainment, exercise, and other activities to everyone in the room. Building connections, making friends, and getting out of the house at least once a week is important for the caregivers and for the care recipients. Living with dementia and being a caregiver for someone with dementia comes with a roller coaster of emotions and challenges all the way. The Memory Cafe serves as a place to leave the challenges and difficulties at the door and just enjoy time together with others who are dealing with a similar challenge, according to Moriarty. For Arnold, he loves the group, calling it a blast, and everyone's always willing to participate and have a good time, and there's a lot of laughing. That's what it's all about, having fun, Arnold said. Arnold explained when he used to work at Glen Meadow, they were told how music would help folks with dementia come back. Like they heard a certain song and they'd go, I heard this song. So even doing this at first, they don't remember, but once they start going, they're like, I remember this. It's great because it helps them to remember. Reflecting on his class, Arnold shared that he loves coming to Hamden, and his participants later brought their own drums to bring with them. The next class started back on September 11th. The people are great. The class that I've been working with, we've been going on for 2.5 years. They love it. They're here every weekend. They just have a good time. On what most fulfills the Hamden Senior Center about the program, Moriarty said this. The best part about offering the Memory Cafe to the community is the positive feedback we have. The only reason we have this cafe is to help those who are dealing with dementia at some level. It's great to know the program has had a positive impact on so many people over the last 10 years. For Arnold, he loves seeing the looks on everyone's faces, smiling and laughing, having a good time. That's the biggest joy for me. As long as they're having a good time and laughing, what more could you ask for? It's great to see when they're having a good time. Moriarty encouraged the community to check out the Memory Cafe. We encourage people to try the cafe to determine if it's a good fit for them. There's no charge to attend the program. There's no requirement that people attend every week. Prior to visiting for the first time, it's good to reach out to Wendy at the phone number 566-5588 at the Senior Center. In September and October at the cafe, people will enjoy ukulele and drumming classes, rhythm and motion class, and a mindful movement and a pumpkin painting class. Arnold's message was to enjoy life and also told the Senior Center to keep up the great work that they're doing, and he'll come by any time. Enjoy life and have a great time, and just enjoy yourself and your loved ones. Arnold said, YOLO, you only live once. Moriarty's message with this, we're grateful to those who came to the celebration and joined the drumming class and lunch with us. We also thank the Friends of the Hamden Senior Centers with the several private donors who continue to financially support and contribute to the Memory Cafe so we can keep it going. We could not run this program without our amazing sponsors and volunteers. Special thanks to Kathy Albert, who is currently on site every Friday to greet participants and assist Wendy with running the group. Well, sounds like a great program, and it's needed for the caregivers and the recipients. The Wilbraham Junior Women's Club is hosting a free community fleece blanket making event. Fleece blanket making. All are invited to attend and help out. The community will get together on Saturday, September 19th, from 10 a.m. to noon at the Wilbraham Senior Center at 250 Springfield Street, Wilbraham, Mass. It's a great opportunity to meet new people and come together. Now, no sewing experience is required. In all, supplies will be provided. Bring a friend or two. Every blanket made will be donated to the children in the bereavement program at Rick's Place who have lost someone significant. Now remember, Rick's Place provides compassionate grief support to children, teens, and their families through facilitated peer activities, school programs, and community outreach. 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Now for more info on Rick's Place, go to their website, ricksplacema.org. 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Let's wrap our community in blankets. Dine to donate for Friends of Wilbraham Seniors. Please join us for a good cause. Who's this for? Friends of Wilbraham Seniors. What is it for? Dine to donate fundraiser and a 50-50 raffle. Where's it going to be? The Route 20 Bar and Grill on Boston Road in Wilbraham. When is it? Wednesday, September 16th, 4 to 9. 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What else? Route 20 Bar and Grill will make a generous donation to the Friends based on all the food and beverage purchases. This is for dine-in only. No coupon needed. Stop by and enjoy a great meal with family and friends at the Route 20 Bar and Grill on Wednesday, September 16th, 4 to 9. If you have any questions, give Kate B a call at 949-6466. And the Wilbraham Fire Department gets a new fire custom fire engine. This past week, the Wilbraham Fire Department received a new custom fire engine, a significant investment of $1 million fully funded through federal funds that included a $700,000 assistant to firefighters grant. The fire department wants to thank the hard work of the department members who wrote the grant and the truck committee for their focus on practicality and functionality in the design. In this coming week, firefighters will be busy training, mounting equipment, and loading hoses to prepare the new custom fire engine for service. And the 8th grade middle school students Zoe Harrigan and Claire LaRoe spent an entire week of their summer putting their time and energy together helping others. They planned and held a week-long bake sale, baking fresh treats every day and offering an open drive-by pre-order for the community. They worked incredibly hard throughout the week and were thrilled with the success of the fundraiser. At the end of the sale, they made sure nothing went to waste. All of the leftover baked goods were brought over to the local fire department and police departments as a thank you. These girls chose to spend their summer doing something positive and meaningful, and we're very proud of them. Congratulations to them. And the Mermaid and the Mariner presents multi-artisan handmade crafts fair. The crafts fair is going to be September 19th and 20th, 10 a.m. to 5 p.m. There'll be raffles, free tickets for just dropping by. You can meet some local artisans, support your local folks, complimentary cider and donuts, off-road parking, and there'll be an overflow lot next to the shop on the property. New products, all favorites. Fall festival and holiday market. Fall, Halloween, Thanksgiving, and Christmas decor. The craft cottage and the big tent will be open. It's located at 245 Palmer Road, Munson, Mass. The Hamden Historical Society presents Dana Pixley. He will talk about emergencies in Hamden on roadmaps on September 23rd at 6:30 p.m. at the Academy Hall on Main Street in Hamden. Light refreshments will be served. All are welcome. If you have any questions, call Linda Kay at 566-8447. The Theatre Guild of Hamden presents Gypsy the Musical. The Theatre Guild of Hamden will be presenting their fall musical of Gypsy the Musical. Gypsy tells the story of dreams and efforts of one hungry powerhouse of a woman to get her two daughters into show business. Gypsy is loosely based on the 1957 memoir of famous striptease artist Gypsy Rosalie, entitled Gypsy, Memoirs of America's Most Celebrated Stripper. The memoir and the musical focus on the story of Gypsy Rosalie's mother, Rose, who earned Rose a place in the theater and literary canon as the quintessential archetypal stage mother. The music features songs that have become standards, like Some People, Let Me Entertain You, Rose's Turn, and the show stopping Everything's Coming Up Roses. Gypsy is famous for helping launch lyricist Stephen Sondheim's career and features a book by Arthur Lawrence that is widely considered to be one of the classic examples of a traditional book musical. At the heart of the musical is the gregarious Rose, whose journey made critic Frank Rich call Gypsy Broadway's own brassy, unlikely answer to King Lear. Tickets went on sale September 1st. The dates of the show are October 16th, 17th, 18th, 23rd, 24th, 25th. The shows will be held at the Hamden Town Hall, formerly the T.W. Burgess School. The show times are Fridays and Saturdays at 7:30 p.m., Saturday matinees at 2 p.m. You want to get tickets to Gypsy? 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Speaking of plays, Barefoot in the Park auditions. Auditions are currently going on for the Theater Guild of Hamden's production of Barefoot in the Park. The audition dates are September 14th and 15th from 6:30 to 8:30 at the T.W. Burgess School on 85 Wolverham Road. Yeah, it's in the town hall. Now, the show dates planned are in March. For more information, call Margie at 310-210-6705 if you're a budding thespian. And there'll be a new program at the Hamden Senior Center, which we talked about earlier. Come enjoy a free demo class on Wednesday, September 30th from 9 to 9:45 a.m. for the class is called Mat Pilates. Curious about Pilates? This is a welcoming introduction to a low-impact form of exercise that focuses on building strength and improving balance and mobility and moving with greater control and confidence. Classes will use simple, intentional movements that can be adapted to a variety of fitness levels and abilities. Whether you're completely new to Pilates or already have some experience, it's a great opportunity to learn some foundations and experience some new benefits from Pilates. This is going to be a new four-week session starting October 14th, November 4th. The class will cost $5 per lesson, paid directly to the instructor. It's led by Alexis Knight, a balanced body-trained Pilates instructor and co-founder of Degree Pilates, a new Mat Pilates studio that's going to be opening in the fall in Wilbraham. So you're looking for a different way to get in shape and improve your balance? You might want to give this look up out for this class. And Hamden's Old Townhouse Committee has been studying the possible reuse of the now vacant Hamden Townhouse located at 625 Main Street in Hamden. As part of the study process, the committee has conducted a survey of residents, held a public info forum, held public meetings, and researched possible uses. The next phase is to issue a formal request for information. The purpose of the request for information is to gather information from qualified developers, institutions, nonprofit organizations, and other partners interested in purchasing, leasing, or partnering with the town on the reuse of the property. The old townhouse served the town of Hamden for many years as a school, town offices, library, and community meeting place. In 2025, the town offices moved to the former vacant Thornton Burgess School to provide better services for Hamden's residents. The old townhouse study committee believes the building's impressive facade, location on Main Street, the economic potential and desirability of being located in Hamden provides a unique opportunity to the right interested party. Therefore, The town of Hamden is seeking information and conceptual proposals from qualified organizations regarding the potential adaptive reuse

0: This broadcast service is provided by Valley iRadio. The material being read is the copyright property of the publications being read. Access to this program is solely for persons who cannot read the original printed version due to a visual impairment or other disability. By continuing to listen, you confirm that you have such a condition.
1: Director Michelle Buck was present to advise the board on the new regulations. Buck divulged the bill targets facilities which export up to 25 megawatts, a figure, she said, was an order of magnitude larger than any solar project housed in Wilbraham. Buck recalled the biggest solar project in town was at 285 Three Rivers Road. That only handles 6 megawatts. After further discussion, Buck was unanimously appointed as a local government representative for the Mass Department of Energy Resources Small Clean Energy Infrastructure Structure, siting, and permitting. More to come as this energy project comes to fruit. If you're curious about how the local primary went, voters in Hamden and Wilbraham made their voices heard on the polls as they voted back on September 1st. Here are the numbers. In Wilbraham, Democrat primary, Senator in Congress had Markey receiving 1,388 votes, while Seth Moulton received 975. Congressman Richie Neal had 1,313 votes, while challenger Jerome Whalen had 1,074 votes. Councillor Tara Jacobs received 895 votes, while challenger Michael Fenton received 1,363 votes. Maura Haley received 1,954 votes. Lieutenant Governor Kim Driscoll, 1,948 votes. Attorney General Andrea Campbell, 1,941 votes. Secretary of State William Gavin, 2,062 votes. Treasurer Deborah Goldberg, 1,963 votes. And Auditor Diane DeZoglia received 1,942 votes. All these positions were unopposed. Now, locally, State Rep. Angela Pupolo received 1,435 votes, while challenger Michael Lockenmeyer received 925 votes. We'll talk more about that contest soon. On Thursday, August 27th at noon, the Wilbraham Senior Center delighted a crowd of over 100 area seniors with their August special ice cream social. Sponsored by Christopher Heights of Belchertown with engaging entertainment from Steve and George, this special event afforded seniors a chance to enjoy two scoops of ice cream, of Kifford's ice cream, with their choice of many available toppings. Jen Finnegan, Activities Volunteer Coordinator for the Senior Center, explained that their usual monthly special lunch changes once a year. We usually get catered meals and desserts, but a lot of people are on vacation starting school, so we kept it simple with ice cream social. When asked, attendees at the ice cream social all expressed their pleasure with the monthly special lunch centers at the Wilbraham Senior Center. Sandy Bullock of Wilbraham, it's interesting you meet new people. Betty Davis of Springfield agreed. I love this place. It's wonderful and all the people are friendly. Laura and Steve Paolucci agreed. It's a plus when they have entertainment. Also adding, ice cream is a double plus. Sounds like they all had a great time. And local politics. State Representative Angela Pupolo Jr., Democrat, defeated opponent Michael Lackenberger in the 2026 Democratic primary for the 12th District. Pupolo received 4,136 votes, and Lockenmeyer received 2,303 votes. That was a difference of 1,833 votes. There's no Republican opponent on the ballot, and Pupolo will run unopposed in the general election. Pupolo said he was totally elated with his campaign, and it was a total victory. I want to thank all the residents of the 12th Hamden District for their continued support and confidence. It's very humbling. Lackenmeyer said he was very proud of the campaign. I was a first-time candidate. I think we built quite a strong movement. We brought people together from all across the region to work on this campaign, and we got some endorsements from some very prominent, powerful organizations like the UTA and the UAW. We ran an issues-based campaign that was focused on the themes of transparency, affordability, and accountability. My opinion, politics is really the work of a single cycle. Changes take a lot of time. There are many examples of politicians who have lost and then gone on to win. Well, we want to congratulate both candidates for a contest well played. Well, this has been Rich Orsino with Valley Eye Radio, reading from the September 10th

0: edition of the Wilbraham Hamden Times. Thank you for the privilege of your time, and I hope you have a great week.
1: Hello, listeners. My name is Joe. I'm a reader here with Valley Eye Radio. I was raised in Chicopee, Massachusetts, and my interests include military history as well as firearms history and engineering. 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
2: 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This is Karen, and I'm going to be reading the Ludlow Register for September 9th, starting with the front page. Celebration commemorates centenarians. This was written by Ben Hernandez, staff writer. Belchertown. Residents and staff gathered at Christopher Heights Assisted Living Center to celebrate the lives of several residents with cake, ice cream, and dancing. The celebration honored seven women between the ages of 100 and 105. We have 710 years of life right here at this table, Director of Marketing Lorna Stone said as she congratulated the women during the centennial ceremony. She read words of wisdom collected from the centenarians. A former auxiliary women's club president in Ludlow, the 105-year-old Ann Condon recommended to stay active in clubs, to volunteer, and to have a daily glass of wine. She's 105 and fabulous, Stone said during the ceremony. One of her quotes that made her live to 105 was being with young people. Stone has been at the Belchertown branch since opening in 2018. As she applauded the seven's achievements, she also thanked her staff for providing a quality of life and care befitting the dignity of the people in residence. She noted the average lifespan for a person in residence was 22 months, a figure exceeded by the seven featured in the ceremony. We're one big happy family, Stone said. You do what you do for your family, but these residents are our family. Activity Director April Casuda also expressed how proud she was about the residents' longevity and how proud she was to be part of the Christopher Heights celebration. She echoed the celebrated residents when asked what she thought was the secret to their success. I think it's the movement, Casuda said. Keeps going. We all have issues. We all have things going on. But not letting that bog you down and to keep pushing forward and keep moving. You have to have some type of inspiration to keep moving forward. And honestly, they're my inspiration. Next, Ludlow aims to join Mosquito Control District. This was written by Kevin Flanders, staff writer. Ludlow officials recently took another step toward joining the Pioneer Valley Mosquito Control District, PVMCD. The Board of Health recently voted and approved to join at their last meeting in August. This will now go to town meeting to hopefully get approved, said Health Director Paulina Matusik. Membership would provide Ludlow with routine mosquito surveillance during mosquito season. If Ludlow's membership in the district is approved at town meeting, PVMCD staff members would lead several activities in town. These include establishing trapping locations in the community, collecting mosquito samples, coordinating laboratory testing for mosquito-borne viruses, and providing surveillance data and weekly reports. This local information would help the health department evaluate risk and respond to diseases such as West Nile virus and Eastern equine encephalitis using current community-specific data rather than relying only on regional findings, Matusik said. At the state level, after additional human cases of West Nile virus were recently announced in eastern Massachusetts, officials are urging residents statewide to take precautions. Last week, the Massachusetts Department of Public Health announced two new human cases of West Nile virus. The first is a man in his 80s who was exposed in Middlesex County, while the second person is a man in his 70s with likely exposure in Suffolk County, officials said. A total of 5 human cases of WNV have been announced this year across the state. Additionally, 232 WNV positive mosquito samples were detected statewide so far in 2026. Meanwhile, Eastern equine encephalitis has been detected in 7 mosquito samples this year. No human or animal cases of EEE infection have been reported so far this year. As we all try to enjoy the last days of summer, we have to recognize the ongoing risk from West Nile virus, said Public Health Commissioner Robbie Goldstein. People who are older or have compromised immune systems are especially at risk from this disease. The mosquitoes will be with us until the first hard frost. Last week, the DPH began weekly public updates on West Nile virus cases in Massachusetts. WNV can be a devastating disease. Taking steps to prevent mosquito bites can help keep you healthy for the rest of the season, said state epidemiologist Dr. Catherine Brown. Officials recommend taking several steps to avoid mosquito bites. Residents should apply insect repellent when outdoors and reduce outdoor activities during peak mosquito hours from dusk until dawn. Moreover, wearing long sleeves, long pants, and socks when outdoors will help keep mosquitoes away from your skin. Officials also encourage protecting your home from mosquitoes by draining standing water. Mosquitoes lay their eggs in standing water. Limit the number of places around your home for mosquitoes to breed by either draining or discarding items that hold water, read a statement released by the Massachusetts DPH. Empty any unused flower pots and wading pools and change the water in bird baths frequently. Residents are also encouraged to repair all window and door screens, ensuring they fit tightly. Animal owners can reduce potential mosquito breeding sites on their properties by eliminating standing water from containers such as buckets, tires, and wading pools, especially after heavy rains. Water troughs provide excellent mosquito breeding habitats and should be flushed out at least once a week to reduce mosquitoes near paddock areas, the Mass DPH statement read. Horse owners should keep horses in indoor stalls at night to reduce their risk of exposure to mosquitoes. Owners should also speak with their veterinarian about mosquito repellents approved for use in animals. To learn more about helpful tips, visit www.mass.gov. The next two articles were also written by staff writer Kevin Flanders. LHS grad to help debut new play. Local actor Paul Taylor and the rest of his cast will debut an original comedy production next month. On October 9, 10, and 11, Playhouse 44, located in Avon, Connecticut, will present The Elements of God. The production stars Wes Springfield's Taylor in the role of a public relations executive who experiences an unusual wake-up call that changes his life. This play is meaningful to me because it's a great story about a middle-aged man who, despite being 49, hasn't quite recognized the power he has to realize his dreams, said Taylor, a 1982 graduate of Ludlow High School. I love playing Artie because the play addresses many universal themes that people are faced with today. Playhouse 44, a not-for-profit, all-volunteer troupe, has held several recent performances. These include 2 plays at Avon High School, a music and comedy review at McLean Senior Living in Simsbury, Connecticut, 4 concerts at a local Raymore and Flanagan, 4 storytelling nights at Avon Congregational Church, and a corporate event. I guess you can say we're a relentless group of theatrical nomads. We perform wherever we can, even when it's a challenge, which only makes us even more determined to put on a great show, said Les Zinner, a troupe member who is serving as the assistant stage manager for the elements of God. We still hope to have a place of our own one day, though for the time being, watch how we transform Avon Town Hall into a little theater. TOOP members were thrilled to welcome Taylor, a retired educator who taught and served as an athletic coach in the region for many years. We're so pleased that Paul decided to drive down from West Springfield to audition for us because he truly brings our overwrought leading character to life, said playwright Joel Sandberg. Taylor's professional acting credits include a pair of true crime shows on Peacock, 9 independent films, and dinner theater productions, most prominently with Dinner Detective in New Haven, Connecticut, Providence, Rhode Island, and Worcester. My acting career started after retiring from teaching in 2022, said Taylor, who grew up in Ludlow and met his wife, Elaine Borbo, at LHS. On a whim, I auditioned for a part in Dinner Detective Theater in Worcester, got the part, and have been acting ever since. Growing up as a decorated athlete, Taylor never imagined his journey would one day bring him to multiple acting roles. I was mildly interested in acting at LHS, but I played sports and the scheduling didn't allow for me to do both activities, so I chose sports, Taylor told the Register. I don't regret it because I went into teaching and coaching, but over 4 decades later, I rediscovered acting and I'm enjoying it a lot. In 2019, Taylor was inducted into the West Springfield Athletic Hall of Fame. Flash forward 7 years, and it's his prowess on stage that has taken the spotlight. It's never too late to try something new, he said. The Elements of God will be performed on Friday, October 9 at 7 p.m., as well as October 10 at 7 p.m. On Sunday, October 11, a 2 p.m. performance will be held. Playhouse 44 began in 2023 as a group dedicated to community creativity. Most of its performances, which include storytelling nights, music and comedy productions, and concerts, are free of charge. Admission to The Elements of God is free, but seating is limited, and patrons need a ticket to attend. Tickets can be requested at info@playhouse44.org. To learn more about the group, visit their website. Next, Resource Fair next weekend. Community members are looking forward to a packed schedule of programs this month at First Church in Ludlow. Highlighting the September schedule is a community resource fair slated for Saturday, September 19th from 10 a.m. to 3 p.m. at the church. Several vendors from across the community will introduce local residents to their services. Vendors will have promotional materials for guests to bring home with them. People don't always realize what resources are out there to support them, their families, and their neighbors. It's very helpful to have opportunities like this, said Minister Darcy Borden. Vendors scheduled to appear at the event include members of the Police Department, Fire Department, Ludlow Cares Coalition, and community organizations. Information on various resources and services will be provided to fair attendees. Additionally, the church will host a Jazz Bones concert on Saturday, September 12th, beginning at 7 p.m. The Jazz Bones Trombone Ensemble has a powerful 5-part harmony and is backed by a rhythm section to drive the beat. This program is supported in part by a grant from the Ludlow Cultural Council, a local agency which is supported by the Massachusetts Cultural Council. For more information about the event, contact David Neal at tbn8@aol.com. You may also call 413-686-5027. A Just Peace Homecoming is scheduled for Sunday, September 20 at 10 a.m. The First Church Hummingbird Shop and Bookstore is open on Saturdays from 9 a.m. to noon. Finally, Bible Study with Reverend Borden is held every Monday morning from 10 to 11 a.m. at the church. All are welcome to attend. The church is located at 859 Center Street. To learn more about upcoming programs, call 413-583-3339. Next, Freedom Credit Union offers free fall shred days. Freedom Credit Union is giving area residents a free way to safely dispose of sensitive documents this fall as identity theft and financial fraud remain serious concerns across Massachusetts. Locally, the Ludlow Branch, 645 Center Street, will hold a shred day on Saturday, October 17, from 9 to 11 a.m. On Saturday, September 26th, Memorial Drive, Chicopee, will be the site of the other shredding event. It will be held from 9 to 11 a.m. Residents can bring unwanted paperwork containing personal or financial information, including bills, bank statements, tax returns, and other sensitive documents. According to the most recent data from the Federal Trade Commission, Massachusetts consumers reported 27,141 cases of identity theft in just 1 year. The state ranks sixth nationwide for identity theft reports per 100,000 residents. Massachusetts consumers also reported $210.3 million in fraud losses in 1 year. Protecting your personal information can start with something as simple as being careful about what you put in the trash, said Glenn Welch, president and CEO of Freedom Credit Union. We want to give people an easy and secure way to dispose of sensitive documents, and we welcome everyone in the community who wants to take advantage of this free service. The shred days are open to the public and free of charge. Each vehicle may bring up to 5 file boxes or paper shopping bags of documents. Next, picture book honors special bond, Palmer. With the release of her new picture book, author Mary Outhuis is sharing with young readers the joys of a close-knit family on a rural farm. The adventures of Gladie Lou and Peg, meeting a moose, captures the special relationship between Gladie Lou and her older sister Peg as they experience both the excitement and the simple pleasures of life on their rural Maine farm. I wrote this book to honor my mother and her special bond with her sister, said Outhuis, a retired banker who lives in Palmer. Through the eyes of the characters, readers encounter wildlife, farmyard adventures, and plenty of wholesome mischief that defines childhood in the countryside. Outhuis is eager to see young readers and their families resonate with the experiences of the characters. When asked about her favorite parts of writing the book, she answered, "Showing the simple pleasures of growing up on a farm, the many adventures to be had and lessons to be learned, especially with the farm animals and the local wildlife." As she wrote the book, Outhuis drew from a personal wellspring of inspiration, including the many stories her mother shared about growing up on a farm in Windsor, Maine. Several of these anecdotes involve the close relationship between Outhuis's mother and her sister. Her dedication to this project honors her loving and resilient mother, Gladys Lucille, and her aunt, Margaret Ellen, whose enduring sisterhood left an indelible mark on her heart, read a statement released by Covenant Books, a South Carolina-based company that published the book. Outhuis is thrilled that the publication of her book represents the fulfillment of a long-held dream. I have always wanted to share the stories my mother told me about her special relationship with her sister and their experiences growing up on a rural farm, Outhuis said. These tales are based on real-life moments, and I believe preserving them through children's literature ensures they will never be forgotten by generations to come. Through light-hearted storytelling, the book shares several timeless lessons about wildlife, farm life, and family-centered values. The book serves as a gentle reminder that these cherished narratives, rooted in actual events, offer wisdom and connection that modern families urgently need. Read this statement released by Covenant Books. Young readers will eagerly anticipate the next installment of Adventures on the Farm. Looking ahead, OutYouth is excited to see where the story will take her with future books. I hope to write a series of at least three. My next one will be Sleigh Ride, set at Christmas time. I hope to have it available in October of 2027, the author shared. OutYouth's book is available on Amazon and Barnes & Noble in both hardcover and digital formats. Readers can also purchase The Adventures of Glady Lou and Peg at the Apple iTunes Store and Google Play. 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Munson Savings Bank was proud to work with AM Lithography Corporation, a certified veteran-owned small commercial printing business based out of Chicopee, to produce collection boxes for the clothing drive. Next, jazz concert this month, Ludlow. The Jazz Bones will present a concert on Saturday, September 12 at 7 p.m. at First Congregational Church, 859 Center Street. The trombone ensemble has a powerful five-part harmony and is backed by a rhythm section to drive the beat. This program is supported in part by a grant from the Ludlow Cultural Council, a local agency which is supported by the Massachusetts Cultural Council. For more information about the event, contact David Neal at tbn8@aol.com. You may also call 413-686-5027. The Hubbard Memorial Library offers many, many activities for adults, youth, and young children. Of interest this month, Chair Yoga for Adults, Saturday, September 19, from 10:30 to 11:30 a.m. Chair Yoga is an accessible and inclusive movement practice that uses standard chairs to support gentle stretching, mindful breathing, and relaxation. Sessions are designed to promote physical wellness, stress reduction, and community connection. Please wear comfortable clothing and bring water. Yoga mats are welcome. Please register for this event. The number to call is 413-583-3408. We have a couple of sports items. Lions get ready for opener, Agawam. Last Tuesday afternoon, Ludlow High School football tuned up for their regular season with a scrimmage at Agawam High School. The Lions and Brownies have regularly had preseason scrimmages in past years. Ludlow is scheduled to open up the regular season on Friday, September 11 at 6:30 p.m. at home against Pathfinder. Next, Lions to open with road contests. Last week, Ludlow High School boys soccer had a scrimmage with Wakona Regional High School. With the preseason over for the Lions, they will open up the regular season on the road at West Springfield High School on Friday, September 11 at 7 p.m. That will be followed by a rare Sunday game at Boston International on September 13 at 1 p.m. Their home opener will be on Monday, September 14 against East Longmeadow at 6 p.m. Next, LHS temporary school records to be destroyed. Former students can get records from counseling department. Ludlow High School class of 2019 temporary school records will be destroyed on or about December 31st unless claimed by individual former students. The temporary record consists of all information in the student record which is not contained in the transcript. Such information may include standardized test results, class rank, school-sponsored extracurricular activities, discipline records, immunization health records, and evaluations by teachers, counselors, and other school staff. Persons wishing to claim their temporary school records may request them in writing to Ludlow High School Counseling Department, 500 Chapin Street, Ludlow, Mass. 01056. For more information, please call 413-589-9001, extension 2407. Next, LHS Class of 1976 to celebrate 50th reunion. The Ludlow High School Class of 76 will hold its 50th reunion this month. The event will take place on Saturday, September 26th at Ludlow Country Club, located on 1 Tony Lima Drive. The program will run from 5 to 9 p.m. A buffet will be included. The cost is $30 per person. Please send a check to Donna Griffin, P.O. Box 89, Warren, Vermont 05674. Include a notation for class reunion in the memo. And the Palmer High School Reunion Committee invites the 1976 graduates of Palmer High School and Pathfinder Regional Vocational Technical High School to a 50th anniversary reunion party on Saturday, October 17 from 5 to 10 p.m. Faculty is also welcome to attend. Please RSVP by contacting Sue Warner Prosperi at suewpr@gmail.com. Registration and payment are due no later than September 20th. Please note we had no obituaries this week. That's all the time we have left for today. We thank you for listening to Valley Eye Radio, and we hope you have enjoyed it. This is Karen signing off.
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4: Hello, this is Joe. Today, I'll be reading articles from the AARP Bulletin for July-August 2026. I'll be reading articles that cover various topics, beginning with Your Life, Meet the Musketeers, Historical Reenactments Appeal to Older Americans, by Ellen Ryan. Make ready, the lieutenant called out to his troops. Take aim, fire. In their blue coats and yellow-trimmed tricorn hats, the soldiers of the 1st Delaware Regiment pulled the triggers on their muskets. The scene was a reenactment at Brandywine Battlefield in southeastern Pennsylvania. It was March 8, 2026, but it could have been September 11, 1777, the day General George Washington's Continental Army took on British General William Howe's Redcoats. While American patriots and British forces fired on one another, using blanks, of course, women portrayed soldiers' relatives known as camp followers. They chatted with visitors and set out a light meal of apricots and figs, dried beef, and pickled eggs. Others mended uniforms. As the United States celebrates its 250th anniversary this year, expect Revolutionary War and similar historical reenactments to receive new attention. It is a practice that has gone on for more than 50 years and one that many older people find is an active way to satisfy their love of history. A lot of people started during the bicentennial putting on uniforms and such, says Bob Ben Eske, 67, President Emeritus of the 6th Pennsylvania Resident Living History Group, based in Philadelphia. Now, those younger people are the older people. Reflecting on the area. Across America, reenactors stage Revolutionary War-related events at the Margareta Day festivals in Machias, Maine, Colonial Market Days in Lebanon, Indiana, and American Revolution 60 Years War for Ohio in Perrysburg, among many others, and places like Colonial Williamsburg in Virginia and Plymouth Patuxent Museums in Massachusetts interpret colonial life on an ongoing basis. Visitors come for the sensory experience, the sounds and smells of gunfire, and the up-close visuals that can't be captured in books or movies. Reenactors make the military drills, the clothing, firearms, and the fife and drum as accurate as possible. Many have spent years studying this era. Stephanie Billion, 66, who portrays a civilian camp follower with the 1st Delaware Regiment Living History Group, took classes in clothing design to work on her costumes. Sharing history, whether portraying rebels or loyalists, farmers or frontier folk, reenactors keep coming back for their camaraderie and to pass on their knowledge to visitors, says Fane Wheeler, 56, an industrial mechanic who has done Revolutionary War reenacting for more than 10 years and was part of the March event in Pennsylvania. Reenactors may demonstrate how to start a fire using 18th century tools or how to shoulder a musket. You learn that so much is still being learned, says Chris Milnarsik, 54, President of the 1st Delaware Regiment. For instance, the Delaware Regiment had multiple groups, African Americans, people from Europe, Native Americans. That sense of discovery is what reenactors enjoy. Bill Ahn, a retired intelligence analyst, demonstrates weaving using a tape loom and says, "We do living history because it creates a link between the present and the past." Ellen Ryan has written for U.S. News and World Report, The Washington Post, and Costco Connection. How to get involved in reenactments? Interested in attending a Revolutionary War event? Search online for Revolutionary War 2026 and Living History. 250th anniversary events or reenactments along with your state or region. You can also talk with organizers about what it takes to join as a reenactor in upcoming events. Article closes. The next section is a question and answer with Buddy Guy. Legendary blues man Buddy Guy is reaching new audiences after a cameo and song in the hit movie Sinners. AARP asked first, you accepted the role in Sinners in part because of your kids and your grandkids. What did they tell you that made you make up your mind? Buddy Guy, they probably know more than I did about the movie thing, that you'll be more exposed by doing this than anything else. Whatever it takes to help the blues stay alive. AARP, what's your secret to a close family? Buddy Guy says, I'm from Louisiana. I love cooking better than I do playing the guitar. When they come over to my house, I have to hide my food because they won't leave that much for me. And I will say, why don't you cook? And they'll say, Granddad, I can't cook like you. You turn 90 in July, says AARP. How do you stay sharp? Buddy Guy, I don't overdo things. Some of the older guys, Muddy Waters, Howlin' Wolf, Lighten and Hopkins, they used to tell me, don't overdo it. If you overeat, you're going to make yourself sick. If you overdrink, you're going to get drunk. I learned how to limit whatever I do. I was born on a farm. I did not know what running water was until I was 17 years old. I still got those old-fashioned ways. I'm going to live with the rest of my life. AARP says, you have said, when I pick up my guitar, I feel like I'm 14. Does it still give you that feeling today? Buddy Guy says, you know, when you're 90 years old, you can't feel like that anymore. But I enjoy it. As long as people enjoy me playing, I'm going to give you the best I got. I think I owe you whatever you paid for if you come to see me play. You performed on NPR with musician and actor Miles Keaton, who plays younger Sammy in Sinners. Are young guys into your blues style? Buddy Guy says, I guess somebody looks at my playing like I did B.B. King, Lightnin' Hopkins, and T-Bone Walker. And I guess what goes around comes around. By the way, I don't ever listen to Buddy Guy because I can't learn nothing from him. I have to listen to other people to get new ideas. You've talked about performing for kings and queens. Do you still get nervous? Yes, and not only for kings and queens. Because if I don't see a smile on your face, I don't think I am pleasing you. Before I got into music, I felt the same way when I was driving a tractor. I felt I was not driving good enough until the boss came to tell me, you did a pretty good job. What advice do you give young people looking to break into music? It's like a prize fighter. If you lay down, you can't win. Don't give up. If you give up, you ain't gonna win. That's what happened to me. I just kept playing. I drove a tow truck 8 hours a day. This led a PPI expert to help shape the creation of state-sponsored automatic individual retirement account programs, which enroll employees in retirement savings plans if their workplace does not offer one. So far, 17 states have approved auto IRA programs, with others in the process of implementation. PPI also produces state-by-state fact sheets that AARP advocates and volunteers use in meetings with Congress to defend Social Security from cuts. And it aims to avert fraud through AARP BankSafe, a free online training program for employees of financial institutions that helps them detect and stop the financial exploitation of older adults. The program has prevented the loss of an estimated $560 million since its inception in 2019. Healthcare. PPI examines health issues that matter most to older Americans. It has a series of reports called Rx Price Watch, which has tracked prescription drug price trends since 2004. The reports provide evidence that supports policies such as Medicare price negotiation and a new out-of-pocket spending cap for Medicare drug plans, which AARP advocated for and became part of a 2022 law. PPI has also addressed the concerns of family caregivers, researching the key role they play. A PPI study laid the groundwork for the Caregiver Advice Record Enabled Care Act, which established a bipartisan model now adopted by more than 40 states and the District of Columbia to better support caregivers when a loved one is discharged from the hospital. Housing and Livable Communities. PPI created the AARP Livability Index, a tool that millions of Americans have used to evaluate how well their neighborhoods support people of all ages. PPI also helped develop legislation to support accessory dwelling units, separate housing on the same lot as a main residence, which offer flexible options that enable aging in place. About 20 states have enacted laws to allow them. PPI adapts with the times. Future research will focus on lowering utility costs, making homeowners insurance more affordable, and monitoring artificial intelligence. Before politicians start talking about something, we make sure AARP has the data to understand the needs of people 50 plus and older, Wiles says. Next article in the AARP bulletin is events around the region. In Connecticut, you can catch the Connecticut Sun and Mohican Sun Arena on Thursday, August 13th at 7 p.m. with two free AARP tickets. 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Once again, that's events.aarp.org/CTSun, August 13th. Once again, that's free tickets to see the Connecticut Sun basketball WNBA team. In Maine, try free virtual meditation or yoga. 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Next article is under Medicare Made Easy by Ann Karish. This is a question and answer. Here's the question. I am new to Medicare. Does it cover the calls with my counselor to keep my depression in check? I have heard some telehealth services may end soon. Answer. Anyone on Medicare can receive mental and behavioral health care services at home through any laptop, tablet, cell phone, or landline with audio or audiovisual capabilities. While telehealth use grew during the pandemic, it became a permanently covered benefit for everyone on Medicare needing these particular services only in January. Originally, telehealth coverage was primarily intended for people in rural areas. If you have original Medicare and see a counselor that participates in the program, you will pay 20% of the Medicare-approved amount for telehealth services after meeting the Part B deductible. Costs under Medicare Advantage vary by plan, and you will generally pay less with someone in the network. Next question. I am applying for a Medigap plan. Is it legal to ask about my health history? I thought the Affordable Care Act stopped queries about pre-existing conditions. The protection granted under the Affordable Care Act applies only to plans that offer primary medical coverage. As Medigap plans provide supplemental coverage, They are not bound by the ACA's medical underwriting ban. Companies selling Medigap plans can ask about health history and deny coverage based on it unless you sign up during your six-month Medigap open enrollment period or another federal guaranteed issue period. Check with your state's insurance administration to see if your state offers enrollment in a Medigap plan without underwriting. Many do. Next question. Are Medicare summary notices being sent out less often? A Medicare summary notice sent to people with original Medicare reports the question, recent services and supplies by the enrollee and paid for by Medicare. In 2025, paper MSNs were mailed to beneficiaries every 120 days, but now they are sent every 180 days. You can follow your claims activity more closely by creating an online Medicare account and opting for electronic notifications. You will get an email with a link to your MSN for any role you have processed a claim. People enrolled in Medicare Advantage plans do not receive MSNs. Instead, they get an explanation of benefits form from their chosen plan. Next question. Why doesn't Medicare help pay for the cost of my hearing aids? Medicare was originally designed to protect older adults from high medical bills due to events like long hospital stays. Hearing aids and glasses were specifically excluded from coverage as their use was considered a natural part of aging and not payable by insurance. Making hearing aids a benefit under original Medicare would require an act of Congress. Some Medicare Advantage plans offer hearing coverage as part of their extra benefits, which may reduce what you spend on the devices. If you should have a question concerning Medicare, here's the phone number to try. 1-800-633-4227. Once again, 800-633-4227. Or you can go online to medicare.gov. 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Next article, Social Security Simplified. Here's the question. I am receiving Social Security disability benefits, but the Social Security Administration is withholding part of those benefits, apparently because I also receive workers' compensation. Why is that happening? Under federal law, the combination of your Social Security disability benefits and your workers' compensation payments cannot exceed 80% of the average monthly income you had before you became disabled. If it does, your benefits must be cut to get to that 80% limit. It is usually the Social Security benefit that is cut, but in some states, it is workers' compensation that is reduced. Next question. My husband and I have been farmers for 45 years. We worked side by side and always paid our taxes with the help of a professional tax advisor. My husband is already getting $1,500 per month from Social Security, but I just turned 65 and found out I have no security coverage of my own. How is this possible? Answer. If you look at your old tax returns, I suspect you will find that your advisor filled out self-employment tax forms, Schedule SE, only for your husband and did not fill out separate ones for a year. As a result, earnings and credits for Social Security purposes went on his record, but not yours. Your situation is not uncommon. During my career at the Social Security Administration, I encountered hundreds of mom-and-pop businesses in which only Pop got Social Security credit. Unfortunately, you cannot get a do-over for all those years you did not get credit. You are, however, eligible to collect spousal benefits on your husband's record now and widow's benefits if he should die before you do. I am 72 years old and receive my own Social Security. My husband is 65 but his benefits have been suspended because he is in prison. Could I get benefits as his spouse, or do I have to wait until he is released in 9 years? Social Security benefits are suspended for anyone who is incarcerated for more than 30 days, but the law says that benefits can still be paid to any dependents. So if you are due any extra benefits as a spouse, you should get them even while your husband is in prison. Call the Social Security Administration at 800-722, once again, 800-772-1213 to find out if you are eligible for spousal benefits. Next question. I am 67 and just started collecting Social Security. My 13-year-old son gets dependent child benefits on my record, but my 53-year-old wife, who is not working, was denied child in care benefits. Why was that? Your wife, as the mother of a minor child, would normally be due child in care benefits based on your record, but Social Security sets a maximum that can be paid to a family based on one worker's record, generally between 150 and 188% of the worker's full retirement age, FRA, benefit. Judging from the information in your question, I am guessing your family maximum, as it's known, is 150%, and you are getting 100% of your FRA benefit. 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So your wife wasn't exactly denied benefits. There was simply nothing left to pay. Please note that the family maximum only applies only when children are part of a Social Security claim. There is no cap on retirement benefits that a married couple can collect if the money is due to them. This is Joe. Thank you very much for listening to this reading of articles from the AARP Bulletin for July and August 2026. Thank you very much for listening to Valley Eye Radio. Goodbye.
5: Hello, this is Jeff at the Valley Eye Radio. Today I'm going to read you an article from the June 2022 edition of Reader's Digest by Angela Haupt from the Washington Post titled, How to Stop Losing Your Stuff. Can't find your keys? Again? Cognitive experts can help you stop searching and stressing. Sasha Bradford doesn't have time to lose things. She's a working mom with lots of hobbies, and when she misplaces her keys or she loses a purse in a restaurant, she becomes frustrated and irritable. It impacts me greatly, says Bradford, 35, a Washington, D.C.-based federal contracting officer. Bradford has attention deficit hyperactivity disorder, ADHD, which she says makes her, quote-unquote, prone to put things places and not remember where I put them. Her answer is probably somewhat familiar to anyone whose phone is MIA, a dozen times a day you can't find the TV remote until 10 minutes after your favorite show has begun. Such lapses might be accompanied by a nagging fear. Is something wrong with me? Probably not, experts agree. It's a common occurrence and certainly annoying, says Daniel Schachter, a professor of psychology and director of the Schachter Memory Lab at Harvard University. Most of the time, losing things results from absent-mindedness. That's a breakdown at the interface of attention and memory, where we're focused on something other than the object we're going to lose, be it the TV remote or a phone or glasses, he says. We're thinking about something else, and then we never really encode the information into memory about where we put the object because we have other concerns occupying our attentions. That's not necessarily a bad thing, he says. We could be busy pondering something productive, such as a work task or what to make for dinner, or there could be another innocuous factor at play. It might be that I mindfully put something down somewhere, maybe it's a book I'm reading, and I know I won't be able to get back to it for a few days, he says, and then I can't remember where I put it. This is a perfectly normal example of transience, or the decreasing accessibility of memory over time. Schachter, author of The Seven Sins of Memory, How the Mind Forgets and Remembers, has tried to train himself to keep track of where he puts his reading glasses and car keys to the point that he sets them down only in certain places and would notice if he strayed from that routine. Sometimes, when we're operating on autopilot and not truly focused on our surroundings, even the best of intentions might not suffice, Schachter says. But for the most part, he thinks people can overcome the tendency to misplace things. Sasha Bradford has learned to adapt, in part by writing down where she has stored items and by setting specific goals. For example, she says, "Every time I travel, I typically

0: This broadcast service is provided by Valley iRadio. The material being read is the copyright property of the publications being read. Access to this program is solely for persons who cannot read the original printed version due to a visual impairment or other disability. By continuing to listen, you confirm that you have such a condition.
1: And it's simply a normal part of aging. Still, some worry if it's a harbinger of Alzheimer's disease, Jaicher says, overlooking the fact that the problem has existed since they were teens. If you're afraid you've developed a problem that could indicate cognitive decline, he suggests turning to a trusted confidant. Reach out to a friend or family member, and they may tell you that you've been losing your keys all your life, he says. What we're really looking for is a change from past performance. A new tendency to misplace things or an increase in severity could indicate you need to see a doctor. More than half of patients who begin experiencing memory problems have a non-dementia cause that can be effectively treated, Jaicher says, such as thyroid problems or a lack of sleep. Sometimes medication is causing the forgetfulness, or vision or hearing troubles could be behind it. Here's some advice from experts about how to overcome a tendency to misplace things. First, when you put something down, say its location. One way to be more mindful of where your things are is to verbalize where you put them, says Maureen Dennis, an assistant professor of psychology at the University of Kentucky College of Medicine. You'd say, I'm setting my mouse to the right of my computer. And saying that, either in your mind or out loud, focus your attention on where you put it, upping the odds that you'll remember its location later. Next tip is make up a song or rhyme. Keeping track of your items into an opportunity to be creative. You could make up a rhyme or sub in your own lyrics to a catchy song. I've got a few people that use the tune Head, Shoulders, Knees, and Toes, Dennis says. That one works really well. I've had somebody sing, My remote is sitting by the lamp. Next, take pictures. Ever wander around the parking lot because you can't find your car? Take a picture of your parking spot, suggests Susan Withborn, a professor emeritus of psychological and brain sciences at the University of Massachusetts Amherst. The same advice applies to lots of things. Photograph all those spots where you store your easy-to-lose objects, and when you can't find them, pull up the photo. Make your belongings stand out. Dennis recommends designing a color that you love and using that color key ring or phone case, so that when you're scanning, you're always looking for your favorite color. You could also put reflective tape on the TV remote, which will make it easier to find when it inevitably vanishes. Next, invest in technology. There are many gadgets designed to keep track of items. You can attach an Apple AirTag to a product you often misplace, for example, and an app will guide you to its location, Sarkis says. There are also fobs you can put in your wallet or purse that will ring like a phone when you press a button on another fob or phone app. Set up a routine. Dennis coaches her patients with ADHD to, quote-unquote, make a home for everything. That might mean placing a basket by your front door where you drop your keys and wallet immediately upon entering your home, or designating one drawer as the scissors drawer. Then, at the end of the day, scan the areas where you've been, find the items that need to be taken back home, and return them to their spots, she says. Another tip, take a breath. If you've misplaced something, give your brain a minute or two, Jaicher says. Location will come in the vast majority of cases. And finally, be kind to yourself. It's certainly understandable if you're frustrated with your tendency to misplace things, but if you keep beating yourself up about it, it could become a self-fulfilling prophecy, and you start to think that you're losing it, that there's something wrong with you, and you get anxious about that, Withborn says. When your thoughts spiral in such a manner, you're even less likely to be able to focus and keep track of your possessions. So remember to give yourself a break. So if you have trouble losing things, now you know what to do. So we'll see you next time. Stay safe, stay healthy. Bye now.
2: 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I've loved newspapers my entire life, and I now find it very appealing to share this interest of mine with you. 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
3: 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It is Friday, September 11th, 2026, and we are commemorating 25 years ago and the tragedy that befell the nation and our ongoing recovery from that. We're glad you're here.

0: Coming up next, we're going to be hearing from Gene and Marilyn with the Springfield Republican. That will be followed by Heather with the Westfield News. Emily will be along with the Daily Hampshire Gazette. Chloe brings us the Greenfield Recorder. And I would like to point out to everyone also, we have a little bit of change in our weekend programming this coming weekend, tomorrow and Sunday. We will be hearing from the Talking Information Center, one of our fellow stations, and they will be providing the programming for this weekend. And then we will be back with our regular programming on Monday. And with that little reminder, I'm going to turn it over now to my friends, Gene and Marilyn.
1: Thank you, Diane. Well, hello there. Here we are on September 11th of 2026. Of course, a very, very important day in our history. And I did hear one of the people who had a very important role in that, in telling President Bush at the time that we were under attack. And he was very specific about saying, we don't say we celebrate September 11th, we say we remember. So that's what we're doing today. But we still need to take a look at the weather. Western Mass News says, fantastic end to the week. We have a beautiful Friday underway as high pressure dominates our weather today and tomorrow. Highs top off in the mid and upper 70s today with low levels of humidity. Thin clouds will give way to full sunshine as the day goes on. Tonight will be clear and cool with lows falling into the 40s! Exclamation point. Temperatures will once again top off in the 70s with low levels of humidity. Clouds start to mix in during the afternoon as a warm front approaches. In fact, rain will move in after dark with periods of rain into Sunday morning. The rain will end early, but it will remain unsettled and muggy. So for today, we're expecting a mostly sunny day with a high of 78, a low of 44. Tonight, clear and cool. Tomorrow, sunshine mixing with clouds, high 78, low 60. Sunday, morning rain, muggy with PM storm. High 80 on Sunday and a low of 58. Monday, sunny, less humid. High 78, low 46. I guess you have to keep holding that blanket handy for some of these evenings, some of these night times. Tuesday should be mostly sunny and dry with a high of 74 and a low of 54. The sun rose this morning at 6:27. It'll set at 7:08 p.m., giving us a day that is 12 hours and 41 minutes long. Now we'll go to some lottery numbers. The Mass Daily for Thursday, September 10th. Midday, 4591. If you had all four in exact order, you'd be $3,714 richer. Evening, 6629. All four exact order, $5,763. Mega Millions, again, Mega Millions and Powerball are running neck and neck. The estimated jackpot for Mega Millions, according to the paper, is $209 million. On the website, it's $193. Those Mega Millions numbers for September 8th, 17, 30, 43, 58, 66. Mega Ball is 20. Mass Cash, September 10th, midday, 8, 22, 24, 27, and 34. Mass Cash, September 10th evening, 10, 12, 13, 26, 29. Megabucks, remember somebody hit Megabucks, their estimated jackpot down to $500,000. Those Megabucks numbers for September 9th, 11, 23, 25, 33, 35, 39. Millionaire for Life, September 10th, 7, 16, 43, 50, 58. Millionaire Ball is 1. And Powerball, with its estimated jackpot, according to the newspaper, $232 million. On the website, it's $207 million. Those Powerball numbers for September 9th, 9, 40, 42, 55, 65. Powerball, 23, and the Power Play is 2. Good luck out there. Now Marilyn's going to bring you your latest sports update.
2: Thank you, Jean. Excuse me. This edition of sports is brought to you through a generous contribution from A to Z Moving and Storage. They're at 41 Chapin Street in West Springfield. Their motto, Happy Feet Move Faster. We'll begin with our Major League Baseball scores from yesterday's games. It was Atlanta over Tampa Bay by a score of 3-1. Houston beat Philadelphia 2-1. Seattle beat Texas 4-3. The New York Yankees over Colorado 10-3. And Pittsburgh shut out the Chicago White Sox 2-0. And all of our stories from the newspaper, if you're following along with us, are either high school or stories about games that are going to come up. But luckily we have Diane, who got me 2 good stories, one about football and one about tennis. So that's what I'm going to read today. First of all, from the Associated Press, 49ers rout the Rams 27-7 in National Football League's first Australian game behind Brock Purdy's 3 touchdown passes. And this is from Melbourne, Australia. The San Francisco 49ers enjoyed every moment of their week-long Australian adventure. They gradually adjusted their body clocks, enjoyed Melbourne's sights and tastes, and then they dominated a division rival in the NFL's first regular season game down under. The Los Angeles Rams only boomeranged in 28 hours before kickoff, and they flew back out with their Super Bowl aspirations in disarray after getting trashed in an historic season opener. Mike Evans, DeMarcus Robinson, and Debo Samuel caught touchdown passes from Brock Purdy, and the Niners routed the Rams, as I said, by a score of 27-7. Purdy passed for 205 yards against the Rams' ineffective defense. Australia's sporting capital reveled in its first real taste of American football. And in a dominant win by the 49ers, who had already won many Aussies' affections by traveling to Melbourne a week earlier than the Rams. A party atmosphere prevailed even with a Friday morning kickoff necessary for the United States television fans. They got another memorable chapter in this NFC West rivalry as the 49ers surprisingly blasted the touted Rams with superior play on both sides of the ball. San Francisco coach Kyle Shanahan said the historic hulking arena, quote, felt gladiatorish. It felt like home once we got here. I'm glad the guys played like it too, end quote. While Purdy's offense managed enough big wins to win, San Francisco's defense frustrated National Football League's most valuable player, Matthew Stafford, into a 15 of 25 performance with just 155 yards. While San Francisco's Fred Warner and Nick Bosa both had big moments in their first games back from lengthy injury absences, Myles Garrett was practically invisible in his Rams debut after missing much of training camp, recorded 0 tackles. The reigning Associated Press NFL Defensive Player of the Year finally acknowledged after the game that his knee injury had him less than full health. Much of the pregame for this trip centered around the team's starkly different methods of preparations. The 49ers ingratiated themselves to the local fans, while the Rams stayed home with less than 2 days before kickoff. Quote, I know there are going to be a lot of narratives that appropriately put the blame on me, and we'll move forward the right way, said Coach Sean McVay. He ended his quote, "I don't believe the travel plan is why we didn't play well enough. I really don't," end quote. And our next story is from tennis. Elena Rybakina beats Coco Gauff and will play Arina Sabalenka for the U.S. Open women's title. Arina Sabalenka realized she was probably going to lose the number one ranking to Elena Rybakina, and there wasn't much she could do about that. But the U.S. Open trophy, that's a different story. Rybakina can only take that away from Sabalenka by winning it on the court Saturday, and the two-time defending champion showed in an overpowering display in the semifinals how serious she is about a three-peat, which would be the first at Flushing Meadows since Serena Williams did it in 2012 to 2014. Rybakina set up a matchup between the top two players in women's tennis by rallying after past Coco Gauff, 3-6, 6-4, 6-4. And Sabalenka beat Jessica Pegula, 7-5, 6-2, in the first semifinal, running away with the second set after they played largely even in the first one. Sabalenka is currently number one and Rybakina number two in the rankings, but that changes Monday after Sabalenka held the top spot for 99 consecutive weeks. Rybakina needed only to reach the semifinals in New York to clinch the number one ranking. The two semifinal was more of a battle, with Gauff trying to fight from behind in the final two sets, but Rybakina not letting her come back all the way. The top four seeds made it to the women's semifinals for the first time since 1975. They have all won multiple major titles. But Pegula is still looking for her first. And let's see. Well, if you're following any of your favorite teams this week, we have the Red Sox playing today at Kansas City. The game starts at 7:10 p.m. And as usual, you can listen to it on your radio at 1490 AM or 105.5 FM, or watch it on NESN TV. The Yankees and Mets are also playing today, and that game could be on Major League Baseball Network starting at 7 p.m. If it isn't picked up, it will be a game between Philadelphia and Atlanta. As far as anything else in sports goes, well, UMass football, they're playing tomorrow. They're playing Sacred Heart. That will be at home, and it's their home opener, and it starts at 3:30 in the afternoon. Let me see. The Connecticut Sun are still playing. They won't be playing again until the 17th of this month, and they will be facing Atlanta. Hockey doesn't start till a little later. We have the Bruins versus Washington. That opener is on September 20th. The Thunderbirds versus Wilkes-Barre Scranton, and that will be on October 3rd. And I think that does it, Jean, for our sports.
1: Okay, thank you, Marilyn. Well, this is quite a lengthy article, but it starts on the front page, so that's where we'll start today. It's from Westfield. We will never forget. This is by Cynthia Simonson at repub.com. Three families. A town remains united in grief over three lives lost in terror attacks. Three families united by very public grief. One community embraced them as the entire nation grappled with the acts of terror that struck the homeland. 25 years later, the embrace continues. So too does a sense of gratitude. What were the odds that three young people from the same small New England city would perish that day, September 11th, 2001, when the first hijacked airliner launched an onslaught of death and destruction in the heart of New York City? Two were at work for the same securities firm on the 104th and 105th floors in the North Tower of the World Trade Center. the third, bound for a West Coast buying tour for a major retailer, was aboard American Airlines Flight 11 as it was flown into the terrorists' first target. One had time to call his wife amid the horror that engulfed them all. He told her that he loved her and their children, but he didn't know if he would make it out alive. Less than 2 hours later, the tower collapsed, taking with it the fates of 30-year-old Tara Shea Kramer, Brian Joseph Murphy, who was 41, and Daniel Patrick Trant, who had turned 40 just 4 months earlier. By day's end, a second jetliner had plowed into the Trade Center's second tower, causing it to plummet to Earth. A third plane struck the Pentagon, and a fourth, after passengers united to overtake the hijackers, crashed into a field in Pennsylvania. Its target was believed to have been the White House. A total of 2,977 people, not including the hijackers, died that day. The toll of the 9/11 terror attacks has grown in intervening years as those involved in the search and cleanup at the Trade Center succumbed to cancers and other ailments caused by the work they did. The city of Westfield didn't miss a beat when the Al-Qaeda terrorists took on the nation, though it took well into the afternoon for the full toll for the city of 40,000 to be known, the hometown of the Shays, the Murphys, and the Trants, rose up to provide help, support, and share the grief of their families. Within a year, a memorial to the three, all of Irish descent, was erected at the Sons of Erin Irish Club, built by an Irish immigrant bricklayer, Patrick P. Murphy, who was a friend of the Kramer's father. It's now the heart of a trip to annual observances held each September 11th. A morning ceremony at the main fire station honors the first responders at the hour of the first attack. A midday wreath laying is held at a monument on the city's north side, and the Sons of Erin ceremony culminates Westfield's remembrances. Today, their parents are all gone, their children all adults. There have been funerals, weddings, and most recently, the first grandchild had been born. Their siblings help ensure their memories are preserved for those too young to have known them, and their hometown never forgets. As he reflects on it, Richard K. Sullivan Jr., mayor at the time, isn't surprised by the commitment Westfield still demonstrates for the families of its 9/11 victims. They were three very well-known families who I'd known for a generation or more, Sullivan said. All three families are such a part of the fabric of Westfield, it really shook the community. Gratitude to the families is especially important in Sullivan's mind. We can't thank the families enough for allowing us to come together each year and remember. It's certainly not always easy for them, the former mayor said. It speaks to who Westfield really is. We appreciated the loss of life and are there to support the families, but also, we won't forget. Sullivan remembers how the day, with its crystal clear, beautiful end of summer morning, unfolded in his office at City Hall. Just after the first plane struck, as he and staff members watched on TV, there was a call from the Federal Aviation Administration asking that Westfield Police be dispatched to Barnes Municipal Airport. A check was requested on the status of two Saudi Arabian registered aircraft undergoing routine maintenance at an airport business. No threat was found, but the devastation of the day quickly came into account on a much more personal level, Sullivan recalled. Very sadly, he said, the reports of the Westfield people began arriving. Tara was the first one because she was on the plane, then Danny, and later Brian. Kramer's father, James F. Kramer, was a close friend, mentor, and professional colleague of Sullivan's, having just retired as school superintendent for the city. As a fellow lawyer, Murphy's father, Harold Murphy, was also well known to Sullivan, and the mayor and his siblings had grown up alongside the Trant kids, whose father had been the city's postmaster and a city councilor. Everyone was hoping there were survivors, Sullivan said. That quickly changed. It was a horrific, unreal series of events. In the days that followed, there was an impromptu prayer service, a concert on the Park Square Green, and other fundraising events. The victims were remembered at ceremonies the following Memorial Day, and when the Sons of Aaron Memorial took shape, the annual services began. Ann Murphy has been to the National 9/11 Memorial in New York City only once. It's in Westfield that she finds comfort each anniversary. It's a day when my heart is going to be heavy, no matter what. So it's somewhat comforting to know you're not alone in your continuing grief, she said. Her parents, her father died in 2003, her mother Christina in 2015, were very appreciative of the community and the support from community members then and continuing to this day, said Murphy. Now, one or both of her elderly aunts join her and her husband for the ceremonies. Westfield is home and near and dear to our hearts, explained Murphy, who now lives in Connecticut. I personally felt it was so important to show up at the remembrance services because the community was good enough to keep Brian's, Tara's, and Dan's memories alive. On behalf of our family, it was really important for me to show appreciation for it. Sally Trant, who hasn't lived in Westfield for decades, always comes home to remember her younger brother each September 11th. She had been living in Virginia when the attacks took place and moved to Florida in retirement to be close to her mother. Westfield is so different now than when we were growing up, but it will just always make me feel so at home when I come back for this, Trant said. It's always been home and always been there for me and our family. I'm so grateful for everything they do and have done for us. The family patriarch, William T. Trant, succumbed to cancer less than a year after 9/11. A death in the family, says, was hastened by Dan's loss. But Mother Mary C. Trant, along with Sally, always traveled north from Florida to take part in the annual observances. It was always such a special place for my mom. And true to her word, she came here every year on 9/11 until she went to be with Danny, my dad, and the rest of our family who went before her, Sally Trant said. I know they're all smiling down on the people of Westfield, and especially those at the Sons of Aaron who always remember our families. Mary Trant died in January 2021 at age 92 at her home in Florida, just weeks before Kramer's father, James J. Shea, died at the age of 81 while on his daily walk to Stanley Park, just up the road from the home where all six of his children had grown up. Kevin Shea, who's lived in the Midwest for the past 40 years, won't be back for this year's remembrance, but will return in the fall for the wedding of one of the 17 cousins who, along with Tara's two children, compose the next generation of his family. The cousins are always together at family gatherings, just as Jim Shea and Tara had hoped. The common denominator for us has always been about family, Shea said. My dad always pumped that pretty hard, how important it is for us to be together. I'd be happy to tell him that it continues. It really feels good for me to be able to say that. Shay knows how much the support of Westfield, and particularly the Sons of Aaron, meant to his father, a widower since his wife died in 1995, as he traversed the path of his personal grief over Tara's loss in the days and years following 9/11. The oldest son, who had succeeded his dad as the family patriarch, gets choked up when he's asked about it. "That's really hard to put into words," he said with a long pause, "but maybe I'll illustrate it a little bit." He shares the story of a visit last fall when he, his wife, and all their children returned for a family wedding in Westfield. They paid an impromptu visit to the Sons of Aaron, opened the club's door to see heads turning from the bar. He recalled making a joke and then announced he was Jimmy Shea's son, only to be given a grand welcome. So grand that one club member went to pick up one of his father's dearest friends, Gil Barrett, to come visit. "When I go home, I know where to go, the Sons of Aaron and Stanley Park," said Kevin Shea. "His father's little Irish club is where I go to say a few prayers, maybe drop to a knee, think and reflect a little bit. The Sons of Aaron will always be that special place for our family. I can speak for my siblings, too. We know what it means." Indeed, there are always Shays who sit alongside Murphys and Trants at each annual commemoration for their lost loved ones. Many people lose siblings in various ways, illness or tragedy, but this was such a public, heinous act of terrorism that it puts a new gravity, new meaning to that kind of loss, said Ann Murphy. Brian was one of almost 3,000 people who perished because of evildoers. Our nation cannot forget that, just like Pearl Harbor and other national tragedies. Those who forget history are doomed to repeat it. A quarter century later, Murphy added, "It just seems so phenomenal that so much time has passed. I remember it as if it happened yesterday." She'd been at work as an English teacher at Southwick Tolland Regional High School. Brian Murphy's daughters were 5 and 3 on 9/11. He'd taken his eldest to her first day of kindergarten on September 10th, but opted not to take the youngest to begin nursery school because he didn't want to be late for work 2 days in a row, his sister recalled. The little girls are now women, one becoming a lawyer and the other a public health doctor. Her nieces, Murphy said, have been a source of strength for her as the 25th anniversary neared. "They give me hope for the future. I see his personality in them," she explained. "They are very adventurous, love travel, and are advocates for others in their chosen professions. They give me strength. They give me hope. They give me laughter." Sally Trant, too, devotes herself to family. "Auntie Sally," begins her email address. She marks the passage of time by the growth and achievements of all her nieces and nephews, particularly Dan's 2 sons, both now in their 30s and living in Colorado. She revels in sharing news of the next generation of Trants all across the country. Murphy is resolute in her feelings about the continuing war in the Middle East. "History," she said, "has proven over time that physical conflict does not solve the fundamental issues or conflicts between nations. However, mankind has not learned this lesson. They continue to try to solve issues which should be solved at a negotiating table with force. I don't know why people cannot learn lessons from history. We end up losing lives, losing billions of dollars, and nothing is solved in the end. Peaceful coexistence is what I would advocate." Though saddened by the current state of world affairs, Kevin Shea prefers not to talk politics. He says he takes a page from his father's playbook and focuses on family. It was a key, along with faith and a love of country, that was central to his life, James Shea shared in interviews prior to his death. In an interview on the 10th anniversary in 2011, the elder Shea said his mantra is to comfort his family was simple. Quote, "There are more happy times in life than sad times. The sad times are the jolts and bolts. You take the cuts, but I think about the good times." I can hear him saying those words. I've got 911 wrapped up. And when I think about that, my flowchart takes me to Tara and her family, and that's where I'll spend all my energy. I'm clear on what I have to do as a son, husband, father, brother, and cousin. Those are bigger, tougher issues than what's happening, Kevin Shea said. His dad, Shea added, would probably have an opinion on the war, but I think he'd say, focus on your family. That's the most important thing. That's what I do. The Sons of Aaron will hold its annual remembrance ceremony on September 11th, that's today, 6 p.m. at the club on William Street. It will mark the first one since the death last October of Pat Murphy, the man who created the memorial and planned each year's program. Carved into the monument's central piece of granite, which Murphy personally sourced from the Rock of Ages quarry in Barrie, Vermont, is the message, "We will never forget." Cynthia G. Simonson is executive editor emerita of The Republican. She may be reached by email at csimonson, that's C as in C, S-I-M-I-S-O-N, at repub.com.
0: Marilyn?
2: And we also have another item, this one from Springfield. Western Mass residents touched by September 11th attacks still ache. Although he arrived at Ground Zero just hours after the September 11th, 2001 terror attacks, Daniel Keenan realized there was likely no one to rescue. Now retired as a Springfield Fire Department lieutenant, Keenan was a member of the Massachusetts Task Force No. 1, among the first such groups to arrive at the World Trade Center. Keenan's Northeast-based FEMA task force was geographically close to New York City, where the airspace above what was left of the center's twin towers was locked down except for government fighter jets girding for another assault. After unloading their equipment from a school bus and donning their gear, Keenan and the others got to work the next day on what would come to be known as, quote, the pile, end quote. Still fresh in his mind, 25 years later, a pervasive, acrid smell, dust for miles, smoldering patches, and a 60-foot crater in the ground where two majestic buildings had once dominated the skyline. Quote, "I worked the night shift, which I think was a little more horrific. It was my version of a living hell. The steel, the smoke, and the fires burning, the ash everywhere. If there was a hell, that was it," end quote, Keenan said during a recent interview. He spent 8 days there. Keenan is scheduled to speak at a public memorial in Springfield today for the first time since he was in the pit, quote. Nearly 3,000 people that died in the attacks on the World Trade Center, the Pentagon, and on a plane taken over by hijackers that was downed in a field in Pennsylvania after a passenger revolt. The suspected targets in that strike were either the U.S. Capitol or the White House. The attackers were Muslim radicals spurred on by Al-Qaeda's loathing for the United States and Western culture. The infamy of its leader, Osama bin Laden, soared after the strikes. He was assassinated in Pakistan in May 2nd of 2011 in retaliation by the U.S. government. A total of 343 firefighters from the New York City's fire department perished in the rescue efforts that day. 60 New York Police Department and Port Authority officers also died. Every year, ceremonies take place across the nation to commemorate the lives lost. Those who lost family members and loved ones still suffer. Keenan, who retired from the department in May, said no amount of preparations or training could have equipped him for what he saw. And he added, firefighters tend to regard themselves as indestructible. Quote, I didn't see one desk, one phone, one computer, one chair, one anything where the towers once stood, he said. It was complete and utter destruction. Keenan could not recall a single confirmed instance of a rescue at the site, despite reports of cell phone calls and tapping from under the rubble. In the hours he spent combing through the tangled steel, there was one significant discovery, part of a human limb. It was part of a leg from the knee down, but I couldn't tell if it had been a man or a woman, black or white. At the time, it felt insignificant, but later I thought, at least a family will have something to bury, Keenan said. Many families were robbed of that. Margot Eckert, a retired teacher from Springfield, lost her brother-in-law, Sean Rooney, as he worked in an office in the South Tower. He was told by the Port Authority not to evacuate, a thorny issue for his surviving family members and loved ones. She recalls that she and her sister, Beverly Rooney's widow, searched for a toothbrush and hairbrush to link any remains of Sean. There was nothing. Quote, Sean evaporated that day, Margot Eckert said. Eckert's sister died in 2009 in a plane crash, but before that she became a leading advocate for families, co-founding the Voices Center for Resilience and lobbied Congress for the creation of the 9/11 Commission. Rooney and Eckert's love story lives on at the 9/11 Museum in Lower Manhattan. The recording of a voicemail he left his wife just before 9 a.m. that day is featured in one of the exhibits. Quote, Hey, Beverly, this is Sean. In case you get this message, there's been an explosion in World Trade 1. It's the other building. It looks like a plane struck it. It's on fire at about the 90th floor, and it's so horrible. Bye, his first message said. At 9:02 a.m., Rooney left his wife a second message. Quote, Hey, honey, this is Sean again. Looks like we'll be in this tower for a while. It's secure here. I'll talk to you later. Bye, end quote. The second plane hit the South Tower at 9:03 a.m. That tower collapsed at 9:59 a.m. after burning for nearly an hour. The North Tower fell at 10:28 a.m. Rooney and his wife lived in Stamford, Connecticut. They had been married for 21 years after having met at a high school dance when they were 16. Margot Eckert has been teaching at the High School of Science and Technology that morning. She saw the fireballs and the collapse on the news on a monitor in her classroom. She called her sister once, then called again. No answer. They finally connected after Margot Eckert had gone home later that morning. Sean is dead, her sister reported. She had been talking to him when the second plane hit. Margot and Beverly Eckert channeled their heartbreak and anger into something they both believed would improve the world. Margot Eckert continues to champion the causes taken up by her sister, including litigation against Saudi Arabia and terror suspects still detained at the Guantanamo Bay military detention camp. Quote, We carry our grief, but we move on. You carry your grief with your healing, side by side, end quote, Eckert said. She attended a statewide memorial in Connecticut on Wednesday evening, during which she read aloud some 200 names of residents of that state who died in the attacks. Margot Eckert praises the first responder that day and the days following. Following, she believes officials saved thousands of lives before the buildings came down. I, for one, appreciate that so much, she said. Retired Hampshire County firefighter and paramedic Joshua Shanley spent 5 days at Ground Zero about a week after the attacks. He joined a relatively new task force trained on relieving stress for those toiling at the pile. However, when he arrived, being a native of New York City and knowing how to get around became invaluable. It wasn't his first time responding to a terror attack at the World Trade Center. He was there as a younger man working as a paramedic in Yonkers at the time of a domestic terror attack in 1993. Quote, that was a very, very different experience. We were shuttling hundreds and hundreds of survivors to hospitals around New York City, Shanley said. As Keenan said, there was really no one to save. Instead, he found himself transporting chaplains around the city to makeshift morgues to administer last rites. There was a church damaged but still standing at Ground Zero. Shanley recalled, we made quite a few runs there. He and his team members also spent time at the pile, offering assistance to those shifting through the rubble. He said they would ask first responders how they were doing. Stupidest question ever, Shanley said. A somber ritual became part of the Ground Zero soundtrack. When a firefighter or police officer's remains were discovered, someone in the distance would sound a horn, 5 long pulls, and everyone would just stop working, he recalled, choking up at the memory. Several moments would go by, and then the horn would sound 1 long time. And everyone would just go back to work, Shanley said. Today, on the 25th anniversary, he said he may attend a ceremony, or he may sink into silence and reflection and go back to work. Robert Harrington of West Springfield lost his daughter, Melissa Harrington Hughes, when she was just 31. Newly married, she died during a business meeting at the World Trade Center. She worked in the International Relations Division of the Department of Commerce in Washington, D.C., as a trade specialist with China. Harrington Hughes was supposed to travel there a week earlier, but a business merger had fallen through for the third time. On Labor Day, she visited her parents instead. She'd been living in San Francisco with her husband. Quote, if she had gone to that meeting a week earlier, nothing would have happened to her, Harrington said. His daughter called him on the morning of the attacks. He admitted he almost hadn't answered the call. He had recently retired as a carpenter and had tired of the constant call for, quote, favors, end quote, that turned out to be requests for free carpentry work. But this time he answered. He described his daughter as hysterical. I told her to slow down, honey, slow down so I can understand what's happening. She thought a bomb had gone off in the building. She could see smoke, Harrington said. He advised her to look for a stairwell and head down the stairs. Little did they know, those stairwells were already gone. Harrington said the pain of losing his daughter has not lessened a bit over 25 years. It never goes away. I can't put my arms around her. I can't talk to her. I can't look her in the eye, he said. Jean.
1: Oh, Marilyn, good job. I'm imagining that people out there that are hearing us, if they were alive, they remember where they were and what they were doing. It was such a terrible, terrible event. And we will look at what's going on in Springfield. That's the other big story this week from the front page, and we're almost at quarter of the hour. We move forward, they don't win. This is by Jeanette Forge at repub.com. Schools continue to put pieces back together after cyber attack. The school department is fighting back and restoring systems daily after its computers were attacked by, quote, a very sophisticated organization, end quote, that crashed the network and forced classes to be canceled for the week. Superintendent Sonia Denal and Mayor Dominic J. Sarno, chairman of the school committee, promised the all-hands-on-deck approach used this week will mean schools will be open Monday and educators will be ready to teach, even if all technology has not returned. Phones are in the process of being restored now. Payroll will go out to all city employees as expected, and teachers will gather Friday to cement a plan to provide a high-quality, low-tech education, officials said. Sarno has remained tight-lipped about the methods used to hack into the system and how it is being restored, saying the incident is under investigation by the FBI, Massachusetts State Police, and local police. He has not revealed if any sensitive data has been stolen. Money goes to our kids, not to these individuals, Sarno said, implying but not confirming that the hackers demanded ransom. We move forward, they don't win. He also would not say how computer experts have gone about restoring the system without paying a ransom to get encrypted codes, but said the data has not been lost. Quote, we have backup built in the systems and we're not going to let these SOBs win, he said. Often school districts that have been hacked will seek to rebuild their system by restoring data from old backups, experts said. School information technology staff has been working around the clock with those who work on the city computers, which were not affected by the scheme. The city also has hired several firms that specialize in cybersecurity and forensics to assist at a cost of less than $100,000, said Patrick Roach, chief school financial officer. They also received support from a host of others, including UMass, Western New England, the State Department of Elementary and Secondary Education, and the Massachusetts Association of School Committees. Superintendent Sonia Denal also thanked the Boys and Girls Club of Springfield and the Martin Luther King Jr. Center for changing their hours without being asked to provide child care when officials had to shut down school all week. Oh, I didn't hear that. That's good. That was nice. Last week, information technology staff started seeing hints of malicious messages, and it came to a head over the Labor Day weekend, crashing most of the systems. They worked throughout the weekend hoping to contain the virus and restore services, but by Monday evening, educators announced they had no phones, email, no access to the curriculum, bus routes, or crucial student medical records, and called an emergency day off. They also ask all staff and students refrain from using their laptops or any other school-issued devices. For some who did sign on before school officials put out the warning earlier this week, a message popped up and they found the system unusable. The notice read, "Critical alert data breach," and told the user it needed attention from the leadership team. It also led the user to a TOR browser, which is capable of masking web use and allowing users to access the so-called dark web. Our actions have 1. Locked access to all critical files using strong encryption. 2. Extracted sensitive data, including personal, financial, and operational information. 3. Created a time-sensitive situation where your data faces public exposure, part of the message read. While Denal initially said she hoped students could return Wednesday, with teachers relying on textbooks, paper and pencil, that provided an impossible task. And soon after that, she announced school would be closed until Monday. Leadership for the Springfield Education Association, which represents more than 2,700 teachers and other school staff, said they continue to be concerned about the return of school with limited technology, possibly compromising safety systems and requiring teachers to pivot to direct methods of instruction. They asked to swap a professional training day scheduled for later in the school year so teachers could return on Friday to prepare, said Riley Hernandez, the union president. We all thought it was an amazing idea, and we did it, Dinal said. Hernandez said he is still waiting for district administrators to agree to meet with the union before school does open, saying staff still have questions. Quote, educators need clarity, safety, and support to return to work and continue high-quality, low-technology instructions that every Springfield student deserves, end quote, he said. While phones are expected to be restored by Monday and automatic door locks were never compromised, he said teachers still wonder about cameras, intercoms, and other systems. While some say teachers can just pivot to old school methods, Hernandez said it is not that simple, since technology is so embedded in daily lessons, and educators need time to make changes to how they deliver the curriculum. In addition, principals are going to need time to figure out how to ensure the building functions if some systems are not working, he said. Quote, the number one thing that we need is the answer to this question. How will the district maintain a safe and secure work site? Because from our understanding, various safety mechanisms have been compromised, Hernandez said. But he did agree with Dinal's assertion that teachers don't need technology to provide a solid, rigorous education. The crash comes at a time when schools are partnering with artificial intelligence companies, and skilled teachers will always be needed. Quote, our teachers don't need technology to teach. They know how to teach. They're highly skilled. They know what they're doing. Technology will never replace a teacher. It will never supplant a teacher. It will just supplement, Dinal said. During the week, Dinal said teachers across the district have reached out to her and said they will be able to manage fine in the classrooms, even if they don't have systems they're used to, including copy machines, which are also linked to the network. Some of the education online packages the schools purchased have not been compromised and can be used. But one of the problems is that all students are issued laptops, and each one will have to be examined for viruses before it is used. Staff does have a plan on how to do that, she said. Schools have ensured all students with autism will have access to a technology device if needed. All staff will have a usable computer as well, she said. One of the biggest concerns about returning has been about accessing students' medical records. Nursing staff has been reviewing those records, and some of that computer program has been restored so adults will know which children have allergies or need to take medication during the day, Sarno said. The one portion of the computer system that was not compromised was payroll. Once the problems were discovered, the city made sure it was protected, Roach said. Everyone will get paid, he said. The school department, which has the largest number of employees in the city, several years ago took over payroll for all city employees as a cost-saving measure, he said. And with about 7 minutes to go until obituary time, Marilyn, you have something else?
2: Well, why don't we finish up all of this business about the school?
1: Sounds fine.
2: Aren't we glad we retired when we did?
1: Oh, my gosh. Yes, we are.
2: From Springfield, how parents and students have adjusted to the school shutdown. Logan Barrett just started his first week of kindergarten at Indian Orchard Elementary School last Tuesday, but a district-wide cybersecurity attack has halted learning at the Springfield Public Schools. His mom, Christiana Raccio, said the closure has been tough on her family. While she's not alone, other parents and students say they've enjoyed the week off and spending time outdoors instead of in school. The cyber attack on the district's computer network has left educators with no email, no phones, and no access to most student data or curriculum information, according to school officials. Rashid, who works as a cleaner in the area, said she found out about the closure Monday. at the notification of daily closures are continuing to come in this week. She said she has to move around her schedule last minute. We've been scrambling, she said. The district has been pretty vague with the details. We're hoping the schools will reopen next week and that nothing bigger will happen after this, end quote. And

0: 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The material being read is the copyright property of the publications being read. Access to this program is solely for persons who cannot read the original printed version due to a visual impairment or other disability. By continuing to listen, you confirm that you have such a condition.
1: Anxious to go to their new school, said Gaynor, watching her sons playing in a park near the zoo at Forest Park. Her sons transferred from Holyoke Public Schools to Springfield Public Schools this year, and the family is still getting their bearings, she said. Gaynor, who is a manager at a McDonald's, said she took her sons to work because she couldn't afford staying home to watch them. But I can't go to work the rest of the week because it's only so many times I can take them with me, she said. Other than her kids being nervous about starting in a new school, where JBN is a sixth grader and KABN is a first grader, Gaynor said she's not concerned about the cyber attack. Alfredo Serrano, a father of three, was playing soccer with his sons at Forest Park on Thursday. His oldest son, Devontae McDowell, 11, attends the academy at Kylie, a middle school, and is affected by the closure. Serrano said he and his sons have been enjoying the good weather and going outside to stay active. And just one more thing in before we close on this. Closed schools will provide grab-and-go meals. With schools being closed for 4 days, officials are providing free lunch and breakfast for their students. Families can pick up grab-and-go meals between 11:30 a.m. and 1 p.m. today, that's Friday, at 7 different schools across the city. They must show an identification to pick up the meal. Each meal package will include a lunch that can be reheated at home and breakfast that can be stored overnight and eaten the following morning. Meals will be available at these following locations: Indian Orchard Elementary, 95 Milton Street; DeBerry Swan Elementary, 680 Union Street; Brightwood Lincoln Elementary, 255 Plainfield Street; South End Middle School, 36 Margaret Street; Forest Park Middle School, 46 Oakland Street; and Talmadge Elementary School, 1395 Allen Street. Jean?
2: Well, thank you, Marilyn. That's important news. And continuing with some education, I'll just read the first couple of paragraphs in this one from Springfield. Western New England University inaugurates new president. This is by Jim Kinney at repub.com. At his inauguration Thursday as the seventh president of Western New England University, Joseph C. Hartman recalled being asked to teach the computer language Fortran. Adding the Fortran class to his duties at Lehigh University in Pennsylvania would convince the Board of Trustees to make his position permanent. Did I know Fortran? Not at all, Hartman told an audience of hundreds gathered in the Caprio Alumni Healthful Living Center. But I figured I had a few months to figure it out. Experiences and growing from there were a theme of the event. The university chose Hartman in January to succeed interim president Michael Alexander after former president Robert E. Johnson retired in August of 2025. Hartman took over June 1st. Most recently, he'd been provost and vice chancellor for academic and student affairs at UMass Lowell, where he led academic affairs since 2019. He's taking over at Western New England at a tough time for higher education, as multiple speakers noted on Thursday. We are now at the top of the hour, time for today's obituaries, which are brought to you through a generous contribution from the Hamden Lions Club. Their motto, we serve. Today we have only two local obituaries. We'll begin in South Hadley with Peter J. Moriarty, Moriarty, 75. Passed away on Monday. A retired Holyoke police officer, Pete was the husband of Ellen J. Shevlin Moriarty and father

0: Margaret Redmond. Peter's full obituary and photo are available at the Barry J. Farrell Funeral Home.com. That's Barry J. Farrell, 2 R's, 2 L's, funeralhome.com. All services for Peter Moriarty are private. And the only other obituary we have today is from Hamden. It's Barbara Shea, excuse me, S-H-E-A, 89, passed away on August 14. Barbara attended Chicopee High School, class of 54. She later sought education at STIC, Springfield Technical Community College. Barbara leaves her husband of over 40 years, John Shea, and a daughter, Kathy Russin, with grandchildren. She was predeceased by a daughter, Donna Hart, and her son, John Russin. Visitation will be held this coming Sunday, September 13th, from 2 to 5 p.m. at Sampson's Chapel of the Acres, 21 Tinkham Road in Springfield. Burial will be held privately by her family at a later date. This completes today's obituaries. If you have any questions about them or any part of our program, please feel free to contact the station at area code 413-747-7337. And another story that's been in the news is this, the trial of Lindsay Clancy. And her lawyer has asked, this is from Boston, her lawyer asked the judge to spare her a second trial. This is by Leah Willingham and Michael Casey, Associated Press. Lindsay Clancy should not be tried a second time for killing her three young children because prosecutors don't have enough evidence, her lawyer told a judge Thursday, saying the court should decide she's not guilty by reason of insanity. 11 of 12 jurors were ready to clear Clancy of criminal responsibility last Friday, but their deadlock forced the judge to declare a mistrial, leaving the case unresolved. Attorney Kevin Reddington's motion asked the same judge to acquit Clancy, which would prevent a second trial. Prosecutors have yet to say whether they'll seek to put the 36-year-old former labor and delivery nurse on trial again, and Plymouth County District Attorney Timothy Cruz did not respond to a phone message Thursday seeking comment. Neither side disputed that Clancy strangled 5-year-old Cora, 3-year-old Dawson, and 8-month-old Callan Clancy in the family's home in 2023 before trying to end her own life. But her attorney said she was a loving mother in the grip of a rare condition called postpartum psychosis, while prosecutors argued she knew what she was doing. The trial generated intense interest for weeks, drawing attention to maternal mental health after childbirth. The judge acknowledged during jury deliberations that the trial had been emotionally and physically exhausting for everyone. Much of the testimony was excruciating to hear, from the heartbreaking 911 call made by the children's father who found their bodies to the descriptions of how they died. Clancy was brought to tears several times. At one point, the judge called a short break as Clancy's loud sobs filled the courtroom while the children's autopsy photos were shown. She remains paralyzed from the waist down after jumping from the home's second story and is expected to stay at a psychiatric hospital until her case is resolved. And we're at 5 minutes past the hour. Marilyn?
1: Oh, Laura, we have an item from Agawam. Council moves to outlaw crypto ATMs. Banning cryptocurrency ATMs will keep seniors safe from scams, City Councilor said Tuesday. The council voted 11-0 to endorse an ordinance proposed by Mayor Christopher C. Johnson that would outlaw machines that convert cash or credit card payments into unregulated, untransferable tokens like Bitcoin and Ethereum. Councillors said the kiosks, which look like traditional automated teller machines, are not associated with a bank and are favorite tools for con artists. Quote, these are used by scammers who will call people up and trick them. Really, that's a sort of the only purpose for those machines. It's scams and illicit activity that people use those machines for, said Councillor Thomas D. Hendrick. Common tactics for scammers include engaging in a false online romance with the victim and then asking for a loan in the form of cryptocurrency, or infecting the victim's computer with malware and pretending to be a technical support agent, then asking for payment with cryptocurrency. Many of the scams prey on senior citizens. Johnson said last month that the cryptocurrency ATMs in Agawam are largely found in convenience stores, and police have heard a steady stream of complaints from cryptocurrency scam victims. Councillor Rosemary Sandlin said there are at least 8 kiosks in Agawam. That's scary for me. All they do is take your money. Once you put your money in there, it's gone forever, she said. The mayor said he based his proposed ordinance on a similar law in Westfield. If the council confirms its vote at a future meeting, businesses that host cryptocurrency ATMs will have 60 days to remove them or face fines of up to $300 per day per machine. In addition to Westfield, both Long Meadow and South Hadley have banned cryptocurrency ATMs in their towns. Councillor Edward P. Borgatti said 22 communities in Massachusetts have enacted bans, and residents of the state lost $77 million in cryptocurrency scams in 2025. The merchants who host cryptocurrency ATMs in Agawam have cooperated with police, Johnson said last month, including allowing them to post notices on the machines warning users about scams. He said store owners are not responsible for the scams, although they are paid a percentage of all transactions as a rental fee. In many cases, the scammers who own the cryptocurrency accounts where funds are deposited are overseas, beyond the reach of U.S. law enforcement agencies. Johnson said that there is, quote, no legitimate purpose, end quote, for automated cryptocurrency kiosks, as reputable brokers will help people invest in alternative currencies and charge lower fees.
0: Well, thank you very much, Marilyn. Stay on the lookout for a python in Chicopee. Police are searching for a python owner. A tropical snake turned up in a Western Mass parking lot. And now, they got the snake. They're looking for the owner. And now police are looking for its owner. A 3-foot-long ball python was discovered Wednesday in Chicopee in a lot off Burnett Road, according to a police statement. The Chicopee Police Department shared a photo of the reptile on Facebook, asking residents if they recognized the snake or knew who owned it. Ball pythons are not venomous and are generally considered non-aggressive. Anyone who recognizes the snake is urged to contact the Thomas J. O'Connor Animal Control and Adoption Center. Police did not say in the post how the snake ended up in the parking lot or whether it was injured. Neither Chicopee Police nor the Animal Adoption Center could be reached for comment yesterday. In Ludlow, the 2 people killed in a plane crash have been identified. Kenneth R. Moore, 66, of Pembroke, and Marcy Asbury, 62, of East Falmouth, were identified by Hampden County District Attorney's Office as the 2 lone occupants of the plane killed on Saturday evening. From Holyoke, Hampden Sheriff YWCA is to host a road race. The Hampden County Sheriff's Office will partner with the YWCA of Western Massachusetts for the 2026 Sheriff's Shuffle 5K road race and 1.5-mile walk on October 4th at Ashley Reservoir in Holyoke, raising money for domestic violence prevention and survivor support issues. The event begins at 10:30 a.m. with proceeds benefiting YWCA programs that provide emergency shelter, counseling, advocacy, and other services for people affected by domestic violence. Quote, whether you run, walk, volunteer, sponsor, or simply help spread the word, your support makes a difference in the lives of people who need help, hope, and a path forward. We encourage everyone to join us as we stand together against domestic violence, end quote, Sheriff Nick Cochi said in a statement Thursday. The Springfield-based YWCA, which also serves Holyoke, Northampton, and Westfield, reported answering more than 6,500 hotline calls and serving nearly 12,000 people in a single year. The organization operates an 11-acre campus at 1 Clough, C-L-O-U-G-H Street in Springfield that provides shelter and support services for domestic violence survivors and their children. Registration costs $35 through September 19th and $40 thereafter until race day. Participants will receive a commemorative long-sleeved Sheriff's Shuffle shirt. Race day registration opens at 9 a.m. at the Elks Lodge, 250 Whitney Avenue in Holyoke. And from Irving, New York murder suspect shot, killed by police. A man wanted in connection with the stabbing death of his girlfriend in Long Island, New York, was shot and killed by police in Irving Wednesday night, prosecutors said. Massachusetts State Police learned the man might be in the state around 7 p.m. when New York State Police alerted them that he could be at the King French Motel in Irving. Worcester County District Attorney Joe Early said at a Thursday afternoon press conference. Officers shot the man and ordered him to stay down, but the man ignored police orders and got back up. Police fired additional shots, killing the man again after he again advanced toward officers with a knife. And, oh, I wanted to tell that. I wanted to be the one to share this news with our listeners. This comes from Washington. Trump wants to send Americans money. This is by Bill Barrow, Lisa Mascaro, and John Boak, Associated Press. Donald Trump's pitch to send Americans $5,000 checks if Republicans prevail in the November midterms is drawing scorn from some members of Congress, the very people who have constitutional authority over federal spending. Economists and other political observers are voicing concerns about the potential effects on inflation and the national balance sheet. Taken together, it's a swift reaction that makes clear that Trump's dubious election year gambit is likely little more than another grand promise from a politician with a long history of them. Oh, quote, Donald Trump is a known liar. This is the biggest liar to ever serve in government, period, end quote, said Robert Garcia, California Democrat who was in Dallas on Thursday as part of his party's effort to counter Republicans' midterm convention. The dividend is not happening. Trump previously pledged to use savings from the Department of Government Efficiency, DOGE, and revenue from tariffs on foreign imports to distribute payments of $2,000 or more, but none of that came to pass. His latest idea comes as the U.S. economy is reckoning with persistent inflation and rising interest rates, two forces that have politically undermined Republicans after previously helping them reclaim power from Democrats. Trump claimed the payments would be possible because of the economy's strength, yet consumer sentiment is weak as gasoline prices are increasing because of the war with Iran and wages are struggling to keep keep pace with inflation. Trump told CBS News Texas in an interview that he doesn't believe Congress would need to approve his planned payments, though he did not specify how he could spend more than $1 trillion without Congress. The financial markets appeared to be unimpressed by Trump's promise. Interest rates on the 10-year U.S. Treasury note climbed above 4.9% in Thursday afternoon trading, meaning that the cost of mortgages and auto loans will likely rise in ways that hurt the middle class. Marilyn?
1: Oh, I think it's time for something.
0: Yes, I hope there's something
1: other than that.
0: I don't know.
1: I'm still waiting for my $2,000 from the tariffs.
0: I don't know. Just put it on your to happen list.
1: I could go grocery shopping, I guess. Okay, our first letter from Abby. Dear Abby, my friend Ben and I had many ups and downs in our 30-year friendship. 3 years ago, we had one of our periodic blowouts and stopped speaking. I found out recently that he had passed away a year later, and I was never informed. The obituary I found online did not mention a cause of death. I wrote a letter of condolence to his wife, but it was returned, and I found out that she moved away from the house where she and Ben had been living. I would like to know what happened to my friend, as he was only in his early 50s. Although we were not speaking at the time of his death, we had many years of friendship under our belts, and I cared about him. I found a Facebook page for his wife, but this seems an impersonal way to reach out for such a sober topic. Any suggestions? And it's signed, Cared for Him in the South. Well, Abby says, Dear Cared, if you and Ben had mutual friends, a way to find out the information you're looking for, including his widow's address, might be through them. Do it privately. To approach her online asking for the details of his death would be off-putting, insensitive, and possibly hurtful in light of the fact that you were estranged at the time of his death. Next letter. Dear Abby, my 63rd birthday is coming up. I do not like celebrating my birthday, and I never have. I would prefer that the day be ignored. I know my wife of almost 38 years, our two boys, and then some significant others are planning something. I would prefer they spend the money on themselves, or at least donate to some worthy charity. Given that birthdays are important to them, must I just grin and bear it, or should I say something and risk causing ill will? And it's signed, Older in Israel. And her answer is, Dear Older, surely your wife, who has been with you for nearly four decades, knows your feelings on the subject. Tell her you know something is afoot, and gently mention that you would prefer that the celebration be kept small. Name the charity of your choice, and tell her you hope the birthday budget will be sent there rather than spent on you. If your wife ignores your plea and a massive feat does materialize, do your best to endure it with grace and a smile. Remember that these people are celebrating you because they love you. And finally, Dear Abby, I'm married and I've recently started developing a crush on my coworker. We have worked together for 4 years. I'm not going to pursue anything because cheating is against my morals. I just feel bad for having these feelings. What can I do to get my feelings toward my coworker in check? And it's signed, Crushing in Illinois. And her answer is, Dear Crushing, the guilt you are experiencing is a good thing. It has kept you from making a terrible mistake. If it's any comfort, bear in mind that crushes like this usually lessen in time, even if they make the present somewhat uncomfortable. And finally, Abby has a letter that she's addressed to all my readers. Happy New Year to my friends of the Jewish faith. During this time of repentance, observant Jews reflect on their lives and make amends, seeking a closer relationship with God. Happy Rosh Hashanah. Signed, Love, Abby.
0: Thank you, Marilyn. And the horoscopes by Eugenia Last. If today is your birthday, happy birthday to you from all of us here. Excuse me, at Valley Eye Radio. Here's advice that's meant just for you on your birthday. but you know what I'm going to say next, so I don't have to say it. Pitch in and help, and the rewards will surpass your expectations. You'll discover people who can relate, who you can relate to, and projects that encourage you to make exciting decisions. What you offer, you will get back twofold. Step into the spotlight and lead the way. If you're a Virgo, learning from experience and mistakes will teach you not to take anything or anyone for granted. Immerse yourself in situations that test you. For the Libras, let your imagination run wild. What you discover about your relationships will help set the stage for how you engage and who you offer your time and help to in the future. For the Scorpios, don't let anger surface when it's up to you to make your dreams come true and to choose what makes you happy. Pay attention to how you look, feel, and treat others. For the Sagittarians, think before you push forward. An emotional twist will leave you questioning what's best for you. A change of heart, position, or reputation is looking good. Capricorns, reason your way through any questionable situation you face today. Think twice before making an investment or purchase that may put you in debt. Aquarians, use intelligence when dealing with legal matters. Put your emotions aside so you can do what's best for everyone. Knowing what you can live with will make life easier. If you're a Pisces, being pampered will point you in the right direction if you don't overspend. Address physical and financial situations that are weighing you down. If you're an Aries, don't be afraid to speak your mind and to offer suggestions. Discipline will be necessary regarding domestic affairs and your personal habits. If you're a Taurus, begin your day with a plan and a smile. Put your energy where it counts and earn the right to enjoy your weekend without the weight of unfinished business. Gemini, let's get this party started. Be the social butterfly who leads. Speak passionately about your intentions and find out who is a candidate to come along for the ride. If you're a Cancer, ponder your next steps before deciding what to do first. The order in which you do things will have an impact on the results. Listen and observe before you get started. And finally, for the Leos, patience and planning are necessary to avoid injury. A change of plans may be your best interest, but don't expect others to join in if you force your objective on them. Marilyn?
1: From the Almanac, today is Friday. We've mentioned September 11th. It is the 254th day of the year and the 83rd day of summer. Today's history. In 1857, settlers from the Church of Jesus Christ of Latter-day Saints and members of the Utah Territorial Militia massacred 120 pioneers in Mountain Meadows, Utah. And, of course, in 2001, hijacked planes crashed into New York City's World Trade Center, the Pentagon in Virginia, and a Pennsylvania field in terrorist attacks that claimed nearly 3,000 lives. And in 2007, Russia announced that it had successfully tested the world's most powerful non-nuclear bomb, a thermobaric weapon that was nicknamed the, quote, father of all bombs, end quote. And among those who have celebrated their birthday on this day, the short story writer O. Henry, 1862 to 1910, author D.H. Lawrence, 1885 to 1930, football coach Bear Bryant, or pardon, his first name was Paul Bear Bryant, 1913 to 1983, another football coach, Tom Landry, 1924 to 2000. Still celebrating today, the film director Brian De Palma, born in 1940, filmmaker Tony Gilroy, 1956, actress Virginia Madsen, 1961, Actor, singer, and songwriter Harry Connick Jr., 1967. Rapper and actor Ludacris, 1977. Football player Ed Reed, 1978. And actor Tyler Hoechlin, 1987. Today's fact. John Tyler was the first vice president to assume the presidency because of a sitting president's death. During the term he served after William Henry Harrison's month-long presidency, Tyler was often referred to slightingly as his accidency or acting President Tyler. Today in sports, in 1985, Pete Rose broke Ty Cobb's record with his 4,192nd career hit. And our quote today is from Coach Bear Bryant. There's a lot of blood, sweat, and guts between dreams and success. And that's all the time that Jean and I have today. And we thank you, as we always do, for your interest in listening. And thanks to Diane for the front page news in the sports world today. And we ask you, as we do every week, to please stay tuned to much, much more on Valley Eye Radio.
2: Thank you, my friends, for that always stellar reading of the Springfield Republican for today. And that was a nice article read by Jean and Marilyn, articles, I should say, about today's commemoration of 9/11 in New York City, Washington, and Pennsylvania. And there will be more articles ahead as we remember this day. Coming up next, we will hear from Heather with Westfield News. Emily brings us the Daily Hampshire Gazette today. Chloe will have the Greenfield Recorder. And I have been pointing out to you when I can that we will be having programming from the Talking Information Center this weekend. And we will resume our regular programming on Monday. 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
3: 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I want to invite you to join Valley Eye Radio and the East Longmeadow Lions Club for our annual picnic. The picnic will take place on Saturday, September 19th at the East Longmeadow Senior Center located at 328 North Main Street. We'll have paninis, pizza, and an assortment of other appetizers and desserts. The picnic will also have entertainment provided by Dave Pastore. Aim to arrive around 11:30 a.m. and our listeners can bring one additional guest with them to the picnic. 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We hope that you can join us. 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

Hello, Valley Eye Radio listeners, and welcome back to another fabulous edition of the Westfield News. It is Friday, September 11th, and this is Heather Aida, your host of today's reading of the Westfield News. Hoping everybody is doing wonderful this week and continues to have a fabulous weekend. Let's jump right into our paper today. To begin, WGI Incorporated application is closing in on approval. This article by Cliff Clark. In Southwick, after WGI Incorporated realized it couldn't meet the requirements of the town's major development bylaw, which are triggered for any new building over 60,000 square feet, it found a way around it. The company excluded the square footage of a mezzanine inside the building, moved a planned pickleball court, and remeasured the square footage from the interior rather than the exterior. We've already done things to reduce the size of our building to under 60,000 square feet, said Fred Filios, the president of WGI Incorporated, at the planning board meeting on Tuesday. The meeting was the second public hearing on the company's application for a special permit to build a new facility in the town's industrial park on Hudson Drive, and had to hire an additional 25 employees over the next 5 years. At the first public hearing, the application specified the building would be 68,000 square feet, which triggered the application of the town's major development bylaw that was approved by town meeting after the Carvana controversy in 2021. As part of the major development bylaw, the applicant must complete a comprehensive impact statement, which documents potential impacts on the environment, water resources, traffic, and the local economy. WGI presented that statement in its application. However, after that first public hearing, town planner Alvin Allen determined that the site plan proposed by WGI had more square feet of impervious surfaces, such as parking lots and sidewalks, than allowed by the major development bylaw. The bylaw mandates that no more than 40% of the project area be covered by impervious surfaces. The impervious surface coverage in the WGI proposal was 58%. There was no way to get rid of enough parking to meet that threshold, said Allen after the meeting, addressed by the project engineer Terry Reynolds of T. Reynolds Engineering on Tuesday. We realized once we started looking at how much impervious area was required that we were not going to meet that under our current proposal, Reynolds said. Planners proposed that the pickleball court be standalone rather than attached to the building, which would reduce the building's size to about 62,200 square feet, excluding truck docks, would reduce it further. We realize we're very close to the threshold for the 60,000 square feet, Reynolds said, adding that the proposed building was exactly 60,000 square feet. He said that they needed to find a few more feet to get below the threshold. It sought the opinion of the town's building inspector, Joe Mercivore, as to whether mezzanines, elevated structures installed between the building's floor and ceiling, should be included in the overall square footage of the building. Mercivore researched the question and found mezzanines should not be counted as square footage. He submitted his ruling on the mezzanines in a letter to the board. The town's attorney was queried on the ruling, and he said that because it was a town bylaw, the planning board could decide whether mezzanines counted as square footage. We're at 59,533 fossil feet, which brings us under the threshold. That would take care of the issue of the 40% impervious area requirement, which frankly I think is inappropriate for the industrial park to start with, but that's what it is, Reynolds said. After the building's architectural plans were measured from inside the walls instead of outside walls, the space was reduced by a few more feet. Instead of measuring our building from the outside, we measured it from the inside, because that's the floor space, Filios said. After a few questions and observations from planning board members,
Board Chair Jessica Thornton asked for a motion to make it official that the special application permit no longer requires an earth excavation permit because no dirt or fill would be moved on or off the Hudson Drive property. The motion was made, and the board approved it unanimously. The board then approved withdrawing the major development special permit application, with Thornton voting against it. The board is satisfied with the plans as presented, provided we receive an updated site plan with accurate representation of the square footage of the building, Thornton said. After the votes, Select Board Member Douglas Moglen complimented the board on its work and suggested it consider reviewing the major development bylaw, given that it was being used for the first time. As the first public hearing started, Filios spent nearly 25 minutes explaining how his father started WGI in his grandmother's garage and turned it into a multinational company, and how companies, including his own, make money. He also said that he liked Suffolk because everything was very straightforward. And that's how I like to run my business, straightforward. The board then closed the public hearing. Its decision on the special permit will be made at its October meeting. Earlier this year, WGI asked the town for a tax increment financing package, which was approved by town meeting, to reduce its property tax burden for facility on Hudson Drive directly in front of its current location. WGI is pledged to create 25 new jobs over 5 years in return for the TIF. The TIF will be active for a 10-year period with a tax exemption that starts at 90% and decreases by 10 percentage points each year. TIF will not be implemented until the new facility officially opens. The official value of the TIF is $1.1 million based on a tax rate of $15.20, which is the average rate over the past 3 years. The tax exemption for WGI Incorporated for the first year will be $242,136, and it will drop by 10% each year with an exemption at the end of only $10,488. And next up is a wonderful article. Something I enjoy reading is people who do good work that get rewarded for it. And this article is called It's Very Rewarding. Vets who volunteer in schools get tax abatement. There's a photo here. Looks like it's right in front of Highland Elementary. And from left in this photo, we have Julie Barnes, the Director of Veterans Services, Heidi Cody, the Volunteer in Public Schools Coordinator, James Laverty, School Safety Attendant in Highland, and Highland Principal, Erica Mascadrelli. This article is written by Amy Porter. In Westfield, James Laverty has just attended his fourth year as a school safety attendant at Highland Elementary School through a Veterans Services program. Laverty goes to Highland on Tuesdays and Thursdays to provide cafeteria and playground support. He enjoys volunteering and says that the added benefit for him is that his grandson Michael is in first grade at Highland, and his granddaughter Charlotte is in the third grade at Highland. Laverty, a Vietnam veteran, served in the Marines for 2 years. After he left the service, he received his degree in education at Westfield State and served for 20 years as a teacher and administrator in the area, finishing his career as a superintendent director of the Franklin County Regional Technical School. However, Laverty said his experience is not necessary for the volunteer job, and he doesn't want to deter other veterans from signing up. I don't want potential volunteers to think they need an educational background. If they have children or grandchildren, this is the place to be, he said. It is wonderful to have a constant face, said Highland Principal Erica Mascadrelli. She said Laverty participated in the first days of the school year for both grades, 1 through 4, and pre-K in kindergarten. She said he also comes to concerts and open houses when we have lots of people in the school. Mascadrelli and Laverty both recalled the field day 2 years ago when a bear came out of the woods. All of the children went back inside while Laverty went to look for the bear.
Okay, listeners, I'm not sure that was probably the best idea, but Director of Veteran Services Julie Burns said the volunteer program started 4 years ago in elementary schools that didn't have school resource officers from the police department. Currently, Westfield High School and Westfield Technical Academy each have a school resource officer assigned. And Westfield Middle School and Westfield Intermediate School share an SRO. At the time, Barnes met with State Senator John Vilas and Superintendent Stefan Siporowski to discuss implementing the Veterans Volunteer Program. In return for their volunteer work, veterans who work 100 hours in the schools can get a $1,500 tax abatement. "We need people who are able to be on their feet," Barnes said. "Almost all of our volunteers put in more than 100 hours," she said. "A small deduction comes out of the abatement is returned at the end of the volunteer service. If a volunteer doesn't work 100 hours, the abatement is prorated." Director of Operations and Safety Christopher Rogers provides onboarding for all volunteers, who are all CORI checked and fingerprinted, according to Rogers. "The veterans program is designed to identify and deter potential problems and foster a sense of security by having an extra level of protection in the schools. While in our schools, our safety attendants are very visible and can be seen greeting students and staff at arrival and dismissal, monitoring our main entrances, monitoring halls, attending large assemblies, speaking to classrooms, monitoring lunch or other points where safety needs are heightened," Rogers said. "Currently, Leverty is the only returning veteran in the program, but Barnes said three more volunteers are being trained and that there is room for more. Interested veteran volunteers should call Barnes at 413-572-6247. Program guidelines and a volunteer application are also available on the city website under Veteran Services. Barnes said veterans must have served on active duty to qualify for the abatement program. Laverty said the most difficult part of the job is opening a milk container after the student has destroyed it. "I think from my perspective, I don't know if any listeners have ever tried to open up one of those milk cartons when they were children. And if you don't get it right on the first try, it is hard to open up those containers. I completely understand what he is saying. "I think from my perspective, being with children keeps you running. You're a little bit more active. There's some walking and a nice atmosphere," Laverty said. "It's nice to be a part of something that creates a nice atmosphere for children. It's very rewarding." Barnes said veterans may also volunteer to work in the city cemeteries with Graves Officer Eugene Thoreau for the abatement program by contacting the Veterans Service Office at 413-572-6247. Barnes said there's a separate tax abatement program for senior volunteers working fewer hours, a maximum of 54 hours and a maximum abatement of $800, minus deductions. For details, call Tina Gorman at the Senior Center at 413-562-6435. Heidi Cody, Coordinator of Volunteers in Public Schools, said there are many volunteer opportunities in the school throughout the year for the public at large, including special events where extra hands are always needed. Cody said there is currently a big need for cafeteria support at both Highland Elementary and Westfield River Elementary. She said there are three lunches a day with recess between them, and volunteers who can come out for an hour or two are most welcome. Consistency is best, Cody said. You can email heidi.cody@schoolsofwestfield.org to sign up, and anyone with questions can also call Cody at 413-572-6463, extension 61417. And on this page, there is a delightful photo of Mr. James Laverty, and the smile on his face is just amazing. It can light up a homeroom, and he is standing right next to his granddaughter, Charlotte Laverty, the third grader at the school. And boy, does she look so happy to have her grandfather at the school with her. Moving along,
Our last article here on this front page is about the Railway Museum in Chester taking part in Watershed Week. This article by Amy Porter. In Chester, the Chester Railway Station Museum will participate in the Connecticut River Watershed Partnership's second annual Watershed Week, September 19th through the 27th. During that week, the museum will offer a program called Rivers and Railroads, an Enduring Partnership. David Pierce, president of the Chester Foundation, said, "The Chester Railway Station Museum is proud to have been included in the planned Connecticut River Watershed Week festivities. Though the National Historic Landmark Museum in Chester is primarily railroad-themed in the narrative of the Western Railroad, we feature the first railroad over a mountain and the first through wilderness, all heavily dependent on area rivers," he said. Pierce said the Connecticut River in Springfield hosted the world's longest bridge built by the Western Railroad, which opened on July 4th in 1841. The Westfield River guided the engineers over the Berkshires and became home to the first cluster of stone arch railroad bridges in America. He said that at Muddy Pond, the headwaters of the Housatonic River on the summit in Hinsdale, the railroad was swallowed three times in the extremely unstable organic mud below the surface. More information is found at chesterrailwaystation.net. During the Connecticut River Watershed Week festivities, the Chester Railway Station will run a loop of a helicopter ride along the Westfield River filmed in 2008. Visitors can also hike out to see the Keystone Arches, the magnificent cathedral-like bridges built for the railroad in the 1830s. The whole series of events during the Connecticut River Watershed Partnership's second annual Watershed Week, including the Source to Sea cleanup on September 19th, is listed at ctriverwatershed.org. And for more information, contact Kathy Bow at friendsofconti@gmail.com. Watershed Week is funded in part by the Westfield River Wild and Scenic Committee. And that sounds like a great time to go and listen to David Pierce talk a little bit about the Railway Museum, if you haven't had a chance. Full of knowledge, lots of parking right in front of the building, easy to get into the building with just a few stairs if you have somebody interested in going with you. On the second page, we do have an interesting occurrence today to read about in the police logs. Yes. On Friday, September 4th, at 2:57 p.m. on Pontusic Road, a man called to report having some things stolen from his job site. Now, keep in mind, it's the summer going into the fall, and this complaint is that he had a snowblower and several hand tools stolen. Now, if he has a job site with a snowblower and somebody really needed that snowblower, they must really believe that El Nino is on its way this winter. We do have a State House News Service article that does also affect Westfield. It's "The Crantum Ban Meets Quiet Compliance," this article by Allison Kunis of the State House News Service. In Boston, convenience stores, smoke shops, and other retailers faced a tight turnaround last month to clear their shelves of kratom products, though some local officials say there's been little pushback so far on the statewide order that rendered inventories illegal. Kratom was classified as a Schedule 1 drug on August 28th, as Governor Maura Healey and Public Health Commissioner Robbie Goldstein sounded the alarm about the unregulated products, particularly those combined with more potent and synthetic substances that can lead to dangerous health effects. The Healey administration on August 13th unveiled the order that deemed kratom, derived from a Southeast Asian plant, an imminent hazard to the public safety. The order gives local boards of health and inspection departments, as well as other municipal governing bodies, the ability to enforce the order. Violators could lose their license or permit to operate. Inspectors who fanned out across Worcester in the first days of the order was in effect learned that kratom is widespread, said International Services Commissioner Nicholas Antonovica. He estimates half the retailers knew about the kratom ban,
while the other half was unaware. We haven't had any real pushback or confrontation when asking to have the products removed from the shelves and taken off for sale, Antonovica said. That went well without having people getting too belligerent or confronting the inspectors with the orders. Antonovica said some stores are trying to return the kratom products or ship them to locations in other states where certain substances remain legal. Other stores are choosing to put their inventory into storage and see what happens in a year when the order is supposed to expire. Near the border with Connecticut, where kratom was banned earlier this year, Westfield did not receive any immediate pushback after informing retailers about the new restriction here. Director of Public of Health Deborah Mulvena said one vendor had questions about the products and ultimately removed them from the establishment, she said. The Boston Public Health Commission said it notified retailers about the state order and that inspectors will monitor kratom compliances as part of their tobacco control checks. Boston Public Health Commissioner Bisola Ujukutu said residents who need help to stop using kratom products should call 311 and get connected with the Providing Access to Addictions Treatment, Hope, and Support Program for referrals. Massachusetts has recorded more than 100 kratom-related deaths since 2020. The order took effect just 3 days before International Overdose Awareness Day, as more than 20,000 purple flags were planted on Boston Common to mark the sobering toll of the opioid epidemic here. While opioid-related overdose fatalities have declined for 3 consecutive years, other illicit drugs and contaminants, including xylazine, continue to pose threats for harm reduction and recovery efforts. Some of the synthetic kratom products are hard to spot on the shelves and have a serious side effect from it, Goldstein told the news service last week. They could overdose from it, which we've heard about, but they could certainly develop an addiction similar to an opioid addiction. So you know, it's all connected. We're constantly trying to use data and evidence to inform our policy and protect our people here in Massachusetts. There's a little note here next to our In the Area section that says the Westfield Senior Center is celebrating National Senior Center Month by shining a spotlight on seniors in its programs. And today we have a picture of Mark and Sharon Lasowski. They are an active husband and wife team. They found the perfect rhythm through their energetic participation in twice a week fitness classes, including Totally Fun Fitness and Mail Call. M-A-L-E call. They also enjoy art classes, special music events, coffee hours, and more. Why do they love the center? Our kids have grown and are busy building lives of their own. Meanwhile, our social circle has expanded, and we have made wonderful friends with people we might never otherwise have met. We also look forward to enjoying our egg sandwiches twice a week. The fitness classes have helped us grow stronger, stay fit, and have fun along the way. If you're ready to find your place, call the Senior Center at 413-562-6435. And there is the wonderful photo of them above inside the Senior Center. Certainly, the Senior Center is very accessible and obviously has programs for people of all abilities. And we now finish up with Dear Annie by Annie Lane. Dear Annie, I hesitate to write this, and maybe they should, listeners, because I've never seen anything like this subject in your column. I'm a grown woman, mom, and grandmother, and still have a blankie. When I come home from work and walk in my bedroom and see the piece of the silk end, I immediately feel relaxed. I know this sounds crazy, but it gives me comfort. I wouldn't call it a problem, more of an insecurity maybe. I sleep with it, but it stays in my bedroom. I swear I'm a normal person, don't they all, listeners? But I wonder if other grown adults have a childhood habit. They still do. Still need my blankie. Dear, still need my blankie. Plenty of adults keep a version of childhood comfort object tucked away. Yours happens to still be in daily use, but that's the only real difference. Unless it's holding you back from living your life or causing distress when it's unavailable, then I let go of this insecurity. Comfort objects are more common than you think.
Dear Annie, my high school best friend and I have slowly grown apart, and I'm struggling to figure out whether this is a friendship worth trying to save or one I should graciously let go. We were inseparable in high school and remained close, but somewhere along the way we changed. We're now in different stages of life, and I've realized our values and outlooks no longer align. The differences feel significant enough that I'm questioning whether we still have the foundation for a healthy relationship. A couple of years ago, we had a major disagreement involving my long-term boyfriend, who is now my husband. She made strong judgments about him, and although we eventually moved past the argument, I don't think our friendship fully recovered. Now when I see her, it feels more obligatory than enjoyable. I'm also hesitant to bring her around to my husband because I worry about making things awkward. She sometimes makes me feel guilty for not seeing her more, even though I feel like I'm the one reaching out. I feel guilty because she was once one of the most important people in my life, and part of me wonders

0: 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The material being read is the copyright property of the publications being read. Access to this program is solely for persons who cannot read the original printed version due to a visual impairment or other disability. By continuing to listen, you confirm that you have such a condition.
1: But it is time to say goodbye to another week of the Westfield News. We hope you take the time to listen in again next week, and we certainly enjoy you listening in to the Valley Eye Radio every day. And one final note here on 9/11. And then one final note, it would be remiss not to give a moment of remembrance and respect to all of the men and women who lost their lives in the horrible attacks on 9/11/2011. We certainly give our love to any families that were affected by that terrible tragedy so many years ago.
2: 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This is Dondi with Valley Eye Radio, and I have some information about why you should come to Indian Orchard. 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See you there. This is Dondi with Valley Eye Radio with that promo. I hope you'll take advantage of this. There's nothing I like better than lots of food trucks. I'll say so long for now and be with you again soon. Bye-bye.
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4: Hello. My name is Emily King, and today I am reading the Daily Hampshire Gazette on Friday, September 11th, 2026. We'll start with today's weather overview. Today the high will be 77 degrees, the clouds will clear, and you can expect low humidity. Tonight the low will be 47 degrees with clear skies. On Saturday the high is 78 degrees with a low of 60. It should be pleasant with plenty of sunshine. On Sunday, you can expect the high to be 77 and the low to be 61. It will be humid with a shower and tea storm. Monday, the high is 75 and the low is 43. You can expect sunshine, pleasant and less humid. Tuesday, the high is 72 and the low is 54. It will be sunny to partly cloudy and pleasant. And Wednesday, the high is back up to 80 degrees. The low is down to 58 degrees. And you can expect clouds and sun, a tea storm possible. That was today's weather overview, and now we'll turn to news. Again, this is the Daily Hampshire Gazette on Friday, September 11th, 2026. Our first article is titled, Author Challenges Nuclear Energy's Future. Writer argues technology too costly, risky to help solve climate change. By Maddie Fabian for the Gazette, Belchertown. Nuclear energy is often presented as one piece of an all-of-the-above strategy for addressing climate change. But at a book talk Tuesday night at the Clapp Memorial Library in Belchertown, author Linda Pence Gunter argued that nuclear energy is too expensive, too time-consuming, and altogether too risky to be an effective part of the climate solution. The all-of-the-above scenario doesn't actually work because when you

0: prioritize nuclear, it squeezes renewables out, hence Gunter said at the event, which drew nearly 30 people, including many anti-nuclear activists. The discussion was moderated by Sharon Tracy, a longtime energy and anti-nuclear organizer. Pence Gunter is founder and executive director of the United States-based energy nonprofit Beyond Nuclear, which advocates for a world free from nuclear power and nuclear weapons. A former journalist with Reuters, she currently writes for the Morning Star, UK, and Ralph Nader's Capitol Hill Citizen. Her book, No to Nuclear, Why Nuclear Power Destroys Lives, Derails Climate Progress, and Provokes War, was published in March. It makes the case for 10 reasons to reject nuclear power, including its cost, construction time, safety risks, radioactive waste, and reliability. Nuclear energy is a low-emissions energy source that can serve as an alternative to coal, oil, or gas-fired power plants. Nuclear plants generate electricity through nuclear fission, in which the nuclei of atoms, typically from mined and processed uranium, are split, releasing energy that is converted into electricity. The World Nuclear Association estimates that nuclear power currently provides about 9% of the world's electricity. The process for generating nuclear energy is complex, from mining and enriching uranium to a controlled chain reaction inside the reactor, intense heat and power generation, and waste disposal. All along that story, said Pence Gunter, are people who take the suffering, and they are often communities of color, indigenous communities, and low-income communities where there's the least resistance to fight back. I really want to write the book from the human perspective, because that's the piece that's usually missing from the discussion about nuclear power, she added. Nuclear's future. Pence Gunter's appearance in Belchertown comes as Massachusetts is considering taking on a greater role in advancing nuclear technology. Governor Mara Healey's administration is preparing to host a regional summit on September 30th to explore the role of advanced nuclear fusion and energy in New England's energy future, particularly its potential to increase energy supply and lower electricity costs. While supporters of nuclear energy promote it as a climate change solution, pointing to its low emissions and potential role in meeting rising energy demand, Pence Gunter and other attendees at the talk argued that the resources, costs, and time associated with nuclear power make it an ineffective tool for addressing climate change. We are out of time. That's precisely why you shouldn't wait for the most expensive and slowest possible way to generate electricity, Pence Gunter said. One attendee at the event, Montague resident Sam Lovejoy, put his perspective simply. If you want to understand what's going on, the governor isn't going to be in office. And if she ran for senator and won, she still wouldn't be in office before the small nuclear reactors actually happen. The discussion also focused on the growing interest in small modular reactors, advanced nuclear fission plants the supporters say could make nuclear faster and less expensive. Moderator Tracy posed the question, how can we encourage politicians who have unfortunately fallen prey to the myth, and the progressives as well as Republicans are both in the same boat, that small modular reactors are wonderful things? Pence Gunter attributed politicians' support for the technology to financial interests. I think they've fallen prey to money. That to me is the corrupting force in this country. Both Tracy and Pence Gunter praised Senator Ed Markey for remaining a firm ally in opposing nuclear power. At a Senate meeting in late 2020, Pence Gunter read from her book, he reminded his colleagues how, in that year alone, the U.S. had added more than 33,000 new megawatts of wind and solar. How many new megawatts of nuclear have we added? None. Environmental and health concerns. Pence Gunter also argued that nuclear energy comes with environmental risks, specifically impacts on marine wildlife. We can have oil spills, we can pour chemicals, plastics, and nuclear waste, she said. There's a big section in the book about animals. As I say, animals never needed to turn the light on, so why should they have to take on nuclear waste? Pence Gunter also pointed to health risks associated with radiation exposure, particularly for pregnant women and young children. For many attendees in the room, those concerns were connected to memories of nuclear expansion during the 1970s and 1980s, along with major accidents like the 1986 Chernobyl disaster. Amherst resident Josna Rich has been involved with the anti-nuclear movement since the mid-1970s. I worked on it nonstop until about 1984, she said, adding that nuclear power came to a standstill from then on in the US. Now, a generation later, we're feeling the need to start making the arguments all over again because the nuclear industry is coming up with the same lies. Reggie said health effects of low-level radiation were among her largest concerns when she became involved in the movement. Shortly after her son was born, the Chernobyl disaster occurred. They told us when the radioactive cloud from Chernobyl was coming over Western Mass and we gave our children iodine pills so that the radioactive iodine would not be taken up by the thyroid. It was very scary, she said. Reaching progressives. Much of the evening's conversation centered on how opponents of nuclear power can reach progressives who support it as part of the all-of-the-above energy strategy. I'm encountering a lot of progressives who work in environmental issues, who are involved with solar projects, who are saying the all-of-the-above mantra. How do you address the progressives that should be on this side of the fight? Asked one attendee. Pence Gunter argued that investing in nuclear energy could divert resources from renewable energy while leaving the country dependent on fossil fuels during the long development process. We're supposed to wait 10, 15, 20 years for maybe one of two of these microreactors, Pence Gunter said. While we're waiting for nuclear, what are we using? Fossil fuels. So that means that actually choosing nuclear makes climate change worse. For Pence Gunter, the solution lies in educating communities and building grassroots support. I don't have a lot of hope about changing the minds of politicians directly. The answer is a grassroots up movement to push them to the right place, Pence Gunter said. And everything is connected, so you have to center justice first and foremost, she said. You're all engaged in all the fights that matter, and justice is the truth in all those struggles. Our next article turns to history. This article is titled 25 Years Later, 9/11 Recalled. From a Granby memorial to a paramedic who was yet to be born, Pioneer Valley residents describe how the 2001 attacks still shape daily life. By Samuel Galinas, staff writer. Few instances exist where nearly everyone can collectively remember exactly what they were doing on a given day 25 years ago. The events of September 11, 2001 are a rare exception. I remember seeing the second plane hit live. I remember thinking it was a movie and being like, is this real? Is this a movie? Said Northampton resident Rusty Caldwell, who was a high schooler in Concord at the time and watched the day's events unfold in the cafeteria. By 9:03 a.m., when the second plane struck, a majority of the country was also glued to their TVs. The attacks killed nearly 3,000 people when hijacked planes struck the World Trade Center, the Pentagon, and a field in Pennsylvania. During an intense class after watching the Twin Towers become swallowed in smoke, Caldwell's social studies teacher addressed students saying, "The course of the United States has changed today." And the country did change, Caldwell and others interviewed said, as the 25th anniversary approached. Whether the travel restrictions or Islamophobia, which was rampant and still is, it's had absolutely enormous repercussions, he said. Ripple effects. While he is one of the roughly 110 million Americans, or one-third of the population, not yet born when the September 11th attacks occurred, 20-year-old Chris Bamber said he feels the impacts of that day. The East Longmeadow resident who was hanging out in Northampton last week specifically pointed to the USA Patriot Act, a sweeping federal law passed shortly after the attacks that expanded the government's ability to conduct surveillance and investigate suspected terrorism. People, I think, are starting to realize the Patriot Act might have more downsides to it, and I think that's maybe the biggest takeaway from our generation, he said. I think a lot of people back then, because of the attacks, were okay with it getting passed and with giving up some of their rights for safety. Jerry Cote, a West Hampton resident who was at the Northampton Stop and Shop, had been working at Providence Behavioral Health Hospital in Holyoke 25 years ago. A staff member told her that a building in New York City had been hit. She went to the waiting room and turned on the television as she watched a second plane struck the World Trade Center. That's when the second plane hit and we knew it was not an accident, she said. It was horrifying. It was the scariest thing I've ever been through. In the weeks that followed, Cote said she had to stop watching television news because the images were too disturbing. Instead, she switched to radio, saying she needed the information and found the constant visuals difficult to handle. I preferred listening to NPR so that I could hear it because I found the visuals too traumatizing, she said. Cote said some travel changes, particularly at airports, have often seemed more burdensome than useful. The TSA stuff just feels stupid and annoying, she said. The taking off your shoes, you know, I don't think that's helping anybody. Severe health consequences for first responders continue to linger. As of March 31, 2024, more than 40,000 responders had certified aerodigestive conditions and more than 19,000 had certified cancers, according to the Centers for Disease Control and Prevention. Muslim community. The impact of the September 11th attacks was felt not only by those directly targeted or injured, but also by Muslim Americans who feared they would be blamed for an act committed by a small group of extremists, said Suleiman Ali Murad, a scholar of Islam at Smith College. When this act was perpetrated by Muslim terrorists, the Muslim community itself became afraid, Murad said. What are other people going to say about us because this was done by Muslims? The attacks also provided an opportunity for some political and cultural movements to amplify anti-Muslim sentiment, Murad said. By associating Muslims broadly with the actions of Al-Qaeda and later groups such as the Islamic State, he said, political rhetoric can turn isolated acts of terrorism into a justification for viewing an entire religious community with suspicion. Muslims tend to feel that they are being pushed to the periphery, Murad said. They feel they have to do extra effort to show that they are peaceful, that they are good citizens. He also cautioned against describing Islam itself as either a religion of peace or a religion of violence. Islam, he said, is interpreted and practiced differently across cultures and historical periods. He compared the religion to Plato, saying it can be manipulated for different agendas. Islam is what Muslims make, he said. If Muslims decide to make it a religion of peace, it is a religion of peace. If they make it a religion of war, it is a religion of war. The anniversary should be an opportunity for people around the world to stand together against terrorism and the divisions that can fuel it, he said. 9/11 should be a moment to try to be better citizens in the world, he said. Conspiracy theories. Meanwhile, an entire generation has now grown up since 2001 without experiencing the attacks. In the years since, 9/11 has become fodder for internet trolls and conspiracy theorists who question the official account of what happened. 20-year-old Lucas McNally of East Longmeadow said he has ultimately come to believe the official account that Al-Qaeda was responsible, though he has gone down rabbit holes considering other possibilities. I definitely thought before maybe it was Saudi Arabia funding it, or maybe Israel, or an inside job because there's some suspicious coincidences that line up, like the thing on the insurance policy on terror, he said, referencing the claim that the buildings were covered for terrorism 2 months before the attack. That's definitely pretty odd, he said. I don't have a hard stance on what it could be. I guess it changes over time how I feel about it, he said. I think there were definitely people who knew about it and different enemies who knew about it and didn't warn us. But overall, I think it was probably Al-Qaeda. Others interviewed didn't express much interest in the conspiracy theories. Caldwell called them silly. I think the conspiracy theories tend to reflect away from the important truth of what actually happened, he said. McNally and his friend Bamber both said they learned a lot about the attacks during their years in East Longmeadow schools. But as a child, East Hampton paramedic Elizabeth Carolitas did not understand the full gravity of what had happened. She was 2 years old at the time. She learned more about the attacks from movies than from school or her parents. Now, after 6 years as a paramedic, she is beginning to understand the magnitude of what occurred. Now, being in this field, it's definitely talked about way more than what I was exposed to, she said. I don't know if, without entering this career, I would have gotten the same exposure. Carolitas has not done a deep dive into 9/11 conspiracy theories, but believes the speculation can lose sight of the human cost of the attacks. I haven't really researched all the conspiracy theories, but I feel like those people lose the human aspect of it, she said. I think people forget sometimes about how many people this really affected. In Granby, a small memorial located outside the public safety complex on East State Street has been erected in an effort to keep the events of 9/11 alive for generations who have no firsthand memory of the attacks. The memorial consists of a warped piece of metal from a New York City fire truck destroyed when the Twin Towers collapsed, mounted on a steel beam. George Randall, a retired Granby firefighter, remembers watching the attacks unfold while working as a property claims adjuster. At his first stop that day, a homeowner had the television on showing the damage caused by the first plane. Then he watched the second plane strike. Randall, who was also serving in the Army Reserve, knew the attacks could lead to his unit being activated. I was standing there just watching this in total disbelief, he said. For Randall, the memorial ensures younger generations understand what happened and the people who were lost. It honors civilians, firefighters, and police officers killed in the attacks. Nobody should forget, Randall said. They should tell their children, and their children should tell their children of what happened here. Deborah Toledo had been living in New York for about 30 years when the attacks happened. She had left her job on Park Avenue after having her son and moved to the Pioneer Valley, where many of her former colleagues went on to work near the World Trade Center. After the plane struck, everything was chaos, the Northampton resident said. I couldn't get in touch with my family, Toledo said. It was terrible. It was agonizing. She traveled to the site about 5 days after the attacks when smoke was still rising from the ruins. The worst part was when I stepped out of a cab to go to the site, Toledo said. I felt everything. I felt all those souls. I saw the smoke. I just cried and cried. It was devastating, the most devastating. Toledo said she lost many friends in the attacks, including people who had once worked alongside her and later took jobs in Lower Manhattan. The pain is just crazy, she said. They're still not good. They still can't get over it. Other friends survived because they had taken the day off or moved to different jobs, she said. You never know what's going to happen, Toledo said. Live your day as if it's your last. Next, we turn to a local school. This article is titled, Air Quality Issues Delayed School Opening. Officials walk through sickened staff, asbestos abatement and water damage, stalled start date, by Scott Mersbach, staff writer. Amherst. On August 17th, walkthrough of the Amherst Regional Middle School and Chestnut Street Academy, during which school personnel fell ill, likely due to poor air quality inside the building, prompted the decision 2 days later to delay the start of the academic year. Several individuals who walked through that day experienced headaches and different issues, some with respiratory issues, Superintendent E. Ziomara Herman told the Regional School Committee Tuesday. Herman and Mark Wickham from Vertex Engineering, as the owner's project manager, provided a series of written responses to questions posed by committee members about the ongoing $9.83 million roof replacement project at the building being handled by Silktown Roofing Incorporated of Manchester, Connecticut, and problems that have cropped up since construction began on June 19th. While classes for 6th, 7th, and 8th graders from Amherst and 7th and 8th graders from Pelham, Shutesbury, and Leverett were able to start August 31st, 5 days after the original date for school opening that coincided with the first day of school at the high school in Amherst Elementary Schools, the gymnasium and swimming pool remain off limits. The contract with Silktown states that substantial completion for that part of the building is September 30th. For committee members, questions centered around why the decision to delay the school appeared to be abrupt. August 17th seems very, very late in this project to figure out that school would have to be delayed and that the building was not safe for people to be in, said Leverett representative Tim Shores. Shores said the plans had been for the classroom wing of the building to be completed by the scheduled first day of school, understanding that the roof work on the gym, pool, and auditorium might take longer. Ultimately, I'm not surprised by the delay itself, but the information about the delay seems to have not been conveyed to the right people soon enough, Shore said. Part of the issue stemmed from the discovery of asbestos in July, which needed to be abated, and the affected ductwork had to be replaced. Even after that, though, Herman wrote in a letter to families that water leaked into classrooms during a rainstorm because the new roof membrane hadn't been fully installed. A total of 600 ceiling tiles ended up being replaced that were damaged by leaks. Herman also noted that electrical issues at the school associated with breakers and control switches caused problems for installation of 26 exhaust fans. This meant that the required testing, adjusting, and balancing activities for the fans to demonstrate they were functioning properly didn't happen until August 27th. After the air quality became a concern, Environmental and Construction Management Services Incorporated did complete indoor air quality assessments and sampling to make sure classes could begin without teachers and students having any ill effects. Some of the problems developed earlier in the summer, Herman said. On July 14th, with work progressing, Herman said she started limiting staff from entering the building and met with Vertex and Silktown to come up with a plan for any staff to enter the building through the maintenance entrance. By August 17th, the building had experienced some water intrusion, and staff, who had been expected to begin arriving to set up their classrooms, were halted from coming in, both because of the air quality, but also to allow the contractor to do work without interruption. Wickham said there's no evidence the gym or auditorium additions to the roof project caused delays for the classrooms. While water intrusion did occur during certain phases of construction, particularly during periods when active roof replacement operations were underway, Vertex's observations indicate that the extent of construction-related water filtration was generally limited and localized rather than widespread throughout the facility, he wrote. It is also important to recognize that the Amherst Regional Middle School has experienced a documented history of water intrusion and building envelope-related concerns that predate the current roofing project. Regional Committee Representative Sarah Best Kenny said, despite the challenges, there are protections in place for the district. The project was designed by T2 Architecture and approved by registered and licensed architects and engineers, she said, and the Massachusetts School Building Authority had to approve the project and continues to approve the construction as it progresses. In order for payment to be released, certain milestones have to be met, including approval from registered design professionals associated with the project, Kenny said. Our next article is titled, Dino Fest to Honor Son of Organizer. Annual Gathering Set for Saturday at Church of Christ, by Emily Klein, staff writer, Granby. Each year, locals don dinosaurs or Flintstones costumes constructed from cloth and cardboard to boogie together at the Dino Dance, the biggest prehistoric-themed soiree in Massachusetts. But this year's party, part of the annual Dino Fest in Granby, not only encourages dinosaur costumes, but summer tie-dye in honor of the Dino Fest organizer Dennis Duquette's son, Joseph Barnosky III, who died earlier this year. What would make my day is if we can get some of his friends to dance to at least one song, Duquette said. The Dino Dance, along with the many festivities at Dino Fest, will once again wake the dinosaurs on Saturday from 10 a.m. to 4 p.m. at Church of Christ Congregational, 235 State Street in Granby. The craft fair and end-of-summer event packs the September day with games, food, and fun for families. Even with the memorial aspects of the year's festival, the day promises a joyful celebration of family and love, organizers say. We try to run it like a family reunion, Duquette said. Our motto is hugs and smiles. It's nice to see crafters run across the field and hug each other. Barnosky, who died in August at 38 years old, was the one who named Dino Fest when Duquette received the craft fair more than a decade ago. Revived the craft fair more than a decade ago. An avid festival attendee, he pointed out the event had all the elements of a festival. Food, activities, competitions, and its green T-Rex mascot, Zippy the Dinosaur. He said, "That's a festy. Why don't you call it Dino Fest?" Duquette said. Originally titled the Granby Arts, Crafts, and Music Festival, Dino Fest began in the 1980s as a craft show with agricultural fair activities sprinkled throughout. Each new organizer added different family events to entertain children while shoppers perused craft offerings. When Duquette took it over, he incorporated the Pioneer Valley's primordial claim to fame. This year, 53 crafters, nonprofits, and public services will table around the church property. The event typically attracts between 800 and 1,000 people who wish to stop and play. Duquette said there used to be more than 100 vendors, but the size became a, quote, local traffic hazard. I couldn't have asked for better advertisement, but it was strongly suggested to downsize, he said. The six-hour festival is packed to the brim with activities. For families anticipating the leaves changing color, there is pumpkin painting, an apple pie contest, and an antique car show complete with Granby Fire Department's 1938 fire engine. A tin can raffle will donate its proceeds to the Church of Christ Congressional's youth group and local food pantries like Granby to Go. Children wishing to hold on to the remaining summer rays can skirt down the inflatable slide, pull hard on the tug-of-war ropes, and chow on some hot dogs and hamburgers. The chocolate pie eating contest, a fan favorite, will also return. I had a father and son team enter the last couple of years, Duquette said. One year the father won, but he had a full beard, and his face was covered in cream when he finished. New activities have been added to the lineup. Breeze Balloons will create inflatable creations, including a special bracelet in honor of Joseph. The band Solar Eclipse returns from noon until 1 p.m. to accompany the party, and following them will be 1970s hits from Grateful Dead, Steely Dan, and Stevie Wonder. Eventually, Duquette would like to move the festival to DuFriends Park to become the little sibling of Charter Day, Granby's early summer festival commemorating its founding. But for now, Leavitt stays on the Church of Christ congressional grounds as a way to connect the church to the community. This is not a church event, it's a community event, Duquette said. It's the church joining the community. Our next article continues to consider renewable energy. It is titled, City to Launch Power Program, Plan to Offer Lower Electricity Rates, More Renewable Energy, by Sam Furland, staff writer, East Hampton. Rates under the city's new electricity program will take effect next month, offering a cheaper option that uses more renewable energy for residents and businesses compared to Eversource. The new municipal aggregation program called East Hampton Community Electricity will offer three fixed-rate electricity supply alternatives, and eligible residents will be automatically enrolled in the city's primary option. Aggregation programs such as East Hampton's have become a common option for Massachusetts cities and towns. More than 170 have signed up, allowing them to purchase electricity or any utility service in bulk from a company to offer more competitive pricing, renewable energy options, and price stability to local residents and businesses. Notification letters were sent to all eligible customers last month from the city's chosen supplier, Direct Energy. The new rates will begin on electricity bills this October until November of 2027, when new rates will be determined and residents can opt out at any time. We're going to be saving money and getting a better, higher amount of renewable energy, Mayor Salem Derby said in an interview. The city's primary option, East Hampton Standard, starts at 15.517 cents per kilowatt hour, just less than Eversource's current residential basic service rate of 15.934 cents. The option incorporates a 79% renewable energy usage, higher compared to Eversource's option at 69%. The state's minimum required renewable energy usage this year for utility companies. The cheapest option, East Hampton Basic, costs 15.118 cents per kilowatt hour with a 69% renewable energy output, offering the minimum at the lowest price. The most expensive option, East Hampton Plus, which costs 16.179 cents per kilowatt hour with a 100% renewable energy usage. The reason why it's not an opt-in program is because we want to try to get as much participation as possible because that allows us to offer these lower rates and get more renewable energy, Derby explained. The program also seeks to support regional renewable energy growth by sourcing from top renewable energy resources classified by the state, primarily wind and solar projects in New England, the mayor said. Derby said the rollout of the new rates is timely since energy prices have become volatile during the United States' war with Iran. He added, the new rates will not be impacted if customers have solar energy of any kind at their home or at their business. Municipal aggregation became possible in 1997 through the Massachusetts Restructuring Act. Neighboring communities with aggregation programs include Northampton, which has partnered with Amherst and Pelham, Hadley, Belchertown, Westhampton, Deerfield, and others. Aggregation programs are regulated by the Massachusetts Department of Public Utilities, DPU, which updated its regulations in 2024, making it easier for communities to launch such initiatives. East Hampton's program has been a long time coming. It was approved by the City Council in 2022 and officially given the green light by the DPU early last year. The East Hampton Energy Advisory Committee and Sustainability Coordinator has worked to get aggregation implemented for more than 5 years now and has worked with the city's energy advisor, Good Energy. The city also held a community meeting on September 3rd that can be viewed online with more information on the program. For more information, visit easthamptoncommunityelectricity.com. Our next article turns to a local tradition. This article is titled, Taste of Northampton Set for Two-Day Run, Popular Event to Feature Cuisine, Music, and More This Weekend, by Anthony Camilleri, staff writer. Northampton. Now in its fourth year back from an 18-year hiatus, the annual Taste of Northampton Festival will return to the Armory Street parking lot this weekend, bringing more to do and eat than ever before. Running from 11 a.m. to 8 p.m. Saturday and 11 a.m. to 6 p.m. Sunday, this year's free festival will feature for the first time two live music stages along with a health and wellness hub, showcasing local health and fitness organizations. Eastside Grill owner Deborah Flynn, who serves on a committee tasked with organizing the annual Taste of Northampton, said that while the festival still centers around food and drink, this year will feature the Miles for Music fundraiser, an 8.1-mile run, walk, and relay from the Drake in downtown Amherst to the Iron Horse on Sunday. Proceeds from the race will support both nonprofit music venues. A lot of people that are coming into the community, they might be just passing through and they're thinking, wow, this is amazing. This is a really great fundraiser or a really great community activity, Flynn said. This year especially, it's going to bring a lot more than just food. The festival dates back to the 1990s and early 2000s when it was a wildly successful four-day affair and reportedly served as a model for Taste of events in other New England towns. It took a hiatus in 2004, but was brought back to life as a single-day festival in 2022 and as a two-day festival last year. The State Street Restaurant India House has been part of Taste of Northampton every year since the festival began. Restaurant owner Amit Kanuja, reflecting on past year's festivals, said he sees Taste of Northampton as being not just a cuisine fest, but a community gathering that puts the city in a regional, if not national, spotlight. It's definitely an advertisement for the restaurant, but it's also an advertisement for the city of Northampton and everything that it has to offer, Kanuja said. I love the timing of this festival because it's right around the end of summer. We're going into the fall, and you know New England is known for the fall foliage. This is the start of a new academic year for the colleges, so we are also welcoming a lot of people from across the country, across the world. India House, Kanuja said, will this year serve a non-alcoholic version of its dragon fruit margarita, along with its buttermilk chicken tenders seasoned with Indian spices and served over waffles, a popular dish at last year's Taste. The restaurant will also serve an Indian version of pumpkin risotto. Each year, the restaurant owner said he looks forward to the hustle and bustle of the event as large crowds of people swarm the more than 30 restaurants. He said he feels a sense of pride in his community when foodies from across the country gather to sample a taste of Northampton. When you just see the parking lot full and I see people just getting the lines of people and, you know, people bumping into each other, it really just reinforces the sense of community and I love it, Kanuja said. It's great when you see a group of maybe 3 or 4 people come and they all disperse and you see them all trying the different stuff. It's just a vibe in general. That's what I enjoy the most. This year, parents can also take their children to an expanded kid zone with arts and crafts and educational hands-on activities presented by A to Z Science and Learning in Willow Room. The Downtown Northampton Association, DNA, leads the festival's organization each year. The Taste of Northampton is all about celebrating what makes our downtown such a special place, DNA Chair Amanda Shafee wrote. Last year's Taste of Northampton was a fantastic success, and I'm thrilled to see it continue to grow, Mayor Gina Louise Sciarra said in a statement. This year's event will bring even more food, music, and activity downtown. It's a wonderful weekend that celebrates our restaurants, music venues, local businesses, and the incredible community that makes downtown Northampton such a special place. For a complete performance lineup and more information, visit https://nohodna.org/thetasteofnorthampton/period. Now we take a brief pause from the news to read today's obituaries. For today's Daily Hampshire Gazette, there are 2 obituaries and 1 death notice for Friday, September 11th, 2026. John James Dunleavy Jr., 77, of Hull, Georgia, died on September 1st, 2026. He was born December 25th, 1948. John is survived by his wife, Patricia Godwin Dunleavy, son James Dunleavy Lauren, grandchildren Mac and Eloise, and daughter Catherine Dunleavy, Joe Taylor. P.O. Box 596, Danielsville, Georgia 30633, and Mount Holyoke College Botanic Garden and Arboretum, 50 College Street, South Hadley, Massachusetts 01075. Lord and Stevens Funeral Home, East Athens, Georgia is in charge of arrangements. Keith, Massachusetts. Michael Mike Anthony Chrisman, born of Bloomington, Illinois, of Heath, Massachusetts, died June 24th, 2026 at 81. He is survived by his daughter, Sienna Chrisman, stepdaughters, Mariah Sterling and Bethany Clark, sister, Cynthia Shelton, and brother, Jay Chrisman, and numerous family, in-laws, and friends across the U.S. and the globe. Memorial celebration, October 4th, 11 a.m., Bombeck Center, Florence, Massachusetts. Curtis Swenner, Jr., East Hampton, Mass. Curtis Leo Swenner, Jr., age 72, passed Monday, August 17th, 2026. Graveside service with military honors, 1 p.m. Brookside Cemetery, East Hampton, Monday, September 14th, 2026. The Graham Funeral in East Hampton is handling arrangements. Those were today's obituaries, and now we return to the Daily Hampshire Gazette. This is the sports section. Our first article is titled, Smith Vock Falls 3-2 in Season Opener. Cody Yetter's two goals the difference for Franklin Tech, by Adam Hargraves, Northampton. Cody Yetter's goal in the second half proved to be the game winner for the Franklin Tech boys soccer team in a 3-2 win over Smith Vocational and Agricultural High School on Wednesday afternoon. It was Yetter's second game-winning goal in as many days for the Eagles, 2-0, and his fourth tally overall in the young season. When my team is getting low, I try to bring up energy, Yetter said. Just keep on trying until it eventually goes in. The Eagles fell behind the Vikings 0-1 by two goals but scored three unanswered to claim the independent victory. A goal by Doran Marin, associated by Nathan Gagarita, two assists late in the first half jump-started the Eagles. In the final 45 minutes, the Eagles controlled possession and created multiple scoring opportunities. During the final minutes, the Vikings did apply some pressure. The Eagles got the necessary clears to avoid danger. We played the way we are capable of playing, Franklin Tech coach Dan Prassel said. We decided we wanted to run for the whole half. If we can continue to play with that level of intensity, we are going to have a very good season. Yetter scored twice in the game. His first goal tied the game for the Eagles with 23:06 left in the game. Charging up the left side of the field, Yetter aimed for the right side of the goal and found the back of the net. A certain motivation helped the Eagles' effort in the second half. At the half we were down, Yetter said. Dan Prassel told us to do better or we're going to do running in practice. I didn't really want to do that. Yetter scored a game winner against Athol on Tuesday night. It's amazing to feel, Yetter said. Hopefully I can do it some more. Smith Vock played a sound technical first half. Josh Cole gave the Vikings a 1-0 lead with 24:55 left in the first half. Cole got loose just outside the 18-yard line and lasered a shot in the right corner. Cole had a hand in the Vikings' second goal as he slithered along the baseline before making a cross. Henry Sadler found himself with the ball in front of the net and made good on his opportunity, giving the Vikings a 2-0 lead with 14:56 left in the half. After applying pressure for most of the game, the Vikings started to lose possession time and opportunities to the Eagles. First game of the season, Smith Vock coach Ryan Della Penna said, "We just need to work a little bit harder. We're going to get better. The best thing we can do is come back to practice tomorrow and then play the game on Friday." It was the Vikings' first game of the season. "I think we were just tired. We were exhausted. Franklin Tech outworked us," Della Penna said. They got that first goal and had belief. They kept coming back. Jacob George made 8 saves for the Eagles. Tanner Levin played the second half for the Vikings and stopped 5 shots while under constant pressure. Chicopee 6, Frontier 2. The Redhawks took a Holly division loss to the Pacers at Sots Park in their season opener. Volleyball. Mohar 3, Mohawk 2. The Senators won a 5-set thriller over the Warriors in Western play in Buckland. Set scores were 25-23, 25-20, 20-25, 11-25, and 15-6. Emily Inman had 14 kills, 2 blocks, and 8 aces for the Warriors. Franklin Tech 3, Athol 1. Lily Baldwin had 11 digs, 17 assists, and a block in the home win for the Eagles in Western play. Set scores were 25-23, 25-23, 12-25, and 25-16. Laura Fuess added 4 digs, 4 kills, and a dig. Emma Peterson added 3 kills, 4 digs, and a block. Gianna Valiancourt had 7 kills for the Bears. Maddie Desrosiers added to the offense with 6 kills. Valiancourt led the defense with 9 digs. Pioneer 3, Greenfield 2. The Panthers outlasted the Green Wave in a Western matchup in Northfield. Evangeline Lewis had 8 aces, 4 kills, and 4 digs for the Panthers. Kiara Grzowski led the offense with 5 kills. Serenity Brown, Lana Gagnon, and Corey Glenn each had 5 digs. Set scores were 19-25, 25-9, 25-13, 16-25, and 15-10. Golf. Westfield Tech 175, Athol 203. The Bears took a loss to the Tigers in a bi-county East matchup at Ellenwood County Club. Owen Stoddard was the medalist, shooting a 41 for the Bears. Tyler Kesmarzik carded a 45 for the Bears. Franklin Tech 164, McCann Tech 172. In a matchup of 2 of the top teams in the bi-county East, the Eagles came out on top at Forest Park Golf Club in the Berkshires. Jack Day shot a 37 for the Eagles, 3-0-3-0, while Brady Wood carded a 38. Braden Talbot shot a 42 for Franklin Tech. Cross country. Turner's Falls hosted Southwick, Westfield Tech, and Franklin Tech at the Bob Avery Memorial Course for a quad meet. Leo McDonald finished third, 18:55, for the Eagles. Lucian Caglo was the top finisher for Turner Falls, 22:22, in ninth. On the girls' side, Olivia Wolbach placed 6th, 25-11, for the Thunder. Westfield Tech's Jenna Lacoma placed 1st, 20-31, and set a new course record. Late Tuesday results, girls' soccer. Narengaset 2, Athol 1. The Bears got a second half goal from Alana Coquette, but fell to the Warriors at home in an independent contest. Azia Britt assisted on the goal for Athol. Ava Adams made 16 saves in net for the Bears. Frontier 4, Amherst 3. Callie Gifford scored twice during clutch time for the Red Hawks in a home win over the Hurricanes in central play. Maura Aliam and Danica Kopsika also scored. Maggie Nichols notched 2 assists for the Red Hawk. Boys soccer. Franklin Tech 4, Athol 3. The Eagles erased a couple deficits in a win over the Bears in a Tri-County North matchup in Turner's Falls. Nathan Gagarita had a goal and 2 assists for Franklin Tech, with Cody Yetter scoring twice with an assist. Carter Leet added another goal for the Eagles. Nathan Parrison, Andrew Boddy, and Lucas Leakier scored for the Bears. Volleyball. 6-3, Franklin Tech 2. Sarah Beckwith had 7 aces, 6 kills, and 24 digs for the Eagles in a road loss to the Bulldogs. Set scores were 25-13, 25-22, 21-25, 20-25, and 12-15. Janila Wan added 8 aces and 8 digs for the media. Lily Baldwin played set up with 13 assists and added 6 digs. Madison Pettingill led the offense with 8 kills. Girls cross country. Mohawk 19, St. Mary's 36. The Warriors won their season opener against the Saints with 3 runners filling out the top spots at Stanley Park. Virginia Cresmine, 20:51, was first for the Warriors. Natalie Lanau, 25:45, and Brooke Harrison, 25:46, were second and third, respectively. Our next article is titled, Tigers Beat Falcons in Playoff Rematch. South Hadley Newcomers Stand Out in Season Opener, by Jack Bellinger, staff writer. Hatfield. For those who were at last year's Western Mass Class B field hockey semifinal between Smith Academy and South Hadley, Wednesday's rematch brought more anticipation for a season opener than most years. Smith Academy head coach Carly Baranowski hoped for redemption after the Falcons let a fourth quarter lead slip away in a 2-1 loss to the Tigers in the playoffs. Meanwhile, the Tigers wanted to pick up from where they left off in 2025. With key players returning on both sides, the effects from that game remained. But it was the performance of 2 players in their first varsity game that sparked South Hadley to the 4-0 victory at Smith Academy on a rainy afternoon. 2 eighth graders, Kiera Pessia and Kensley LeVar, new to the rivalry, stepped up on both ends of the field for the Tigers. Pessia scored the team's first goal of the season while LeVar stopped every shot in front of her in net. They both came out and did their job, South Hadley head coach Nicole Casolari said. I couldn't hesitate on that opportunity to put them in the game. After getting a corner at the buzzer in the first quarter, South Hadley drew another foul to get a second opportunity. The Tigers got the ball toward the net and Pekia found herself in the right place to get a shot up close and put her team up 1-0 heading into the second quarter. It was a sigh of relief for the young player who was excited heading into her first varsity field hockey game. My teammates and coach told me to play like how I always play, McKay said. I was a little nervous at first, but after the goal, I was fine. She's awesome, junior Ella Harper, Haber said. A lot of emotions after she scored. We were all very excited. The score remained the same until midway through the third quarter when junior Nora Vaughn snuck behind the Falcons' defense and received a pass as she broke to the circle and beat the goalie to extend the lead. Later in the quarter, South Hadley began to pull away as Haber notched her first goal of the season. Smith Academy responded by upping the pressure on offense, hoping to generate more shots on net. With the few the Falcons got off, LaBar managed to block or kick away. Junior Sam Harrison put the finishing touches on the game with a goal in the fourth quarter. While teams often are figuring out what works and doesn't work in the first game of the season, the Tigers' performance serves as a high bar for a team looking to return to the Class B finals after losing to Southwick last year. We all played really well. I'm proud of all of us, Haber said. It was a team effort and my teammates did a really good job. Wednesday also represented the first game for Smith Academy since the team lost its equipment shed in August. A lightning strike burned down the shed with more than $2,000 in equipment inside. While most teams aren't used to seeing their equipment lost in an instant, Aronofsky said the event has brought the team and Hatfield community together. Through donations, Smith Academy has recovered most of what was lost within a week. If anything, it was motivator for this team to remember that it's not always about the equipment, it's about the people on the team who make it successful, she said. She added that the Lightning was a new beginning for the Falcons. Facing a plethora of shots from South Hadley, junior goalie Chloe Avery made 14 saves, reaching 100 for her career at Smith. The two teams will see each other again on October 2nd at South Hadley. In the near term, the Falcons head to Southwick next Tuesday while the Tigers travel to Mohawk Trail on Friday. Field hockey. Belchertown 6, Amherst 0. The Orioles came out firing in their first game of the season. Kean Roy had a hand in almost every goal, scoring twice and adding three assists. Shannon Fuller, two goals, and Jocelyn McMahon, one goal, two assists, also tallied multiple points in the game. Addie DeBoeck scored a goal as well for Belchertown. Gianna Zenon picked up an assist. Kayla Kim made 19 saves for Amherst in the loss. Golf. East Hampton 167, Monson 186. Three golfers shot 43 or better for East Hampton at Quabog Country Club. Amelia Gruber was the low scorer after shooting a 38 for the Eagles. Tanner Kmetz shot a 39, beating Monson's top performer by three strokes. Jacob Murrett, 43, and Brady McGivin-Stevens, 47, also scored for East Hampton. Smith Vocational, 166, Turner Falls, 195. Pat Dabrowski shot a 39 to lead the Vikings to a comfortable win at Wyckoff Country Club in Holyoke on Wednesday. Nate Lindahl, 41, Keller McMahon, 43, and Jason Clark all scored for Smith Voc on the day. Hampshire 163, Belchertown 170. Hampshire pulled out a nail-biter at Cold Spring Country Club. Belchertown's Luke Hero and Hampshire's Braden Fennessy each shot par 36 on the day. Cameron Locke shot a 41 for the Raiders, while Wes Adamansky, Colby Cabrini, and Cole Bosanel were tied at 43. The Raiders improved to 3-1 on the year. Wesley Hill, 42, Gavin Coutron, 45, and Adam Wright, 47, scored for the Orioles. Boys soccer. East Hampton, 3, Holyoke, 1. The Eagles are off to a 2-0 start to the year after a solid win over Holyoke. Lucas Fedorov DeFalco scored twice in the game. Evan Davis's second half goal proved to be the game winner. Lewin Cody made 10 saves in net for East Hampton. Isaiah Fraser scored the lone goal for Holyoke off an assist by Nayan Tabin. Franklin Tech 3, Smith Vocational 2. The Vikings fell in their season opener in a tight matchup against Franklin Tech. Josh Cole scored the Vikings' first goal, then got the assist on a goal from Henry Sadler. Volleyball. Chicopee 3, Holyoke 2. Down 2-0, the Knights won back-to-back sets before losing 15-12 in the final set against Chicopee. Kelsey Brunel led Holyoke with 17 kills while adding 2 blocks and 2 assists. Nemesis Torres Sanchez tallied 16 digs on defense and slammed 3 kills of her own. Tatiana Gonzalez totaled 26 assists in the match. Addison Rodriguez led the team with 3 aces. Ludlow 3, Belchertown 2. The Orioles fell to 0-2 after a 5-set loss to Ludlow. Junior Cassidy McLean led Belchertown with 15 kills, adding a block and 3 digs on defense. Senior Kaya Kavanaugh, 26, and junior Alexa Raymer, 12, each reached double-figure dig counts. Olivia Scora, a junior, filled up the stat sheet. She tallied 25 assists, 7 digs, 3 aces, and 2 kills on the night. Monument Mountain 3, Granby 0. The Rams were swept in the Berkshires in their opening match of the season. Late Tuesday scores. Boys cross country. Northampton 18, Chicopee Comp 40, Northampton 15, Agawam 45, Northampton 20, Chicopee 39. The Blue Devils dominated in their first cross-country meet of the season by beating all three teams they faced on Tuesday. Henry Daggett, 2nd, 18:03, Charlie Sadati, 3rd, 18:04, and Owen Daggett, 4th, 18:11, all placed in the top five. Liam Hoogendyke, 6th, 18:42, broke 19 minutes, while Kai Cardner, 8th, 19:39, and Eli Wohl, 9th, 2016, rounded out the top 10 for the Blue Devils. Girls Cross Country. Northampton 19, Chicopee Comp 42, Northampton 16, Chicopee 47, Northampton 17, Agawam 40. Three Blue Devils finished within 22 seconds of each other to take the top three spots on their first meet of the season. Northampton's Katie Munson won the four-team meet with a time of 23 minutes. She was followed by teammates Simona Lobdell Lovelace, 2nd, 23:13, and Mairead O'Neill, 3rd, 23:22. Miriam Poe, 6th, 25:06, and Olive Chang, 10th, 26:32, also picked up top 10 finishes for Northampton. Boys Soccer. Westfield Tech 9, Smith Academy 1. The Falcons took a tough loss to open their season. Bowden Crevier scored the team's lone goal on an assist by Nate Maloney. Callan Payne made 15 saves for Smith Academy. Girls Soccer. Hopkins Academy 4, Ware 3. Morgan Augustin started her season strong by scoring 3 goals in the Golden Hawks' opening win. Teammate Evelyn Augustin assisted on each goal. Effie Evisas also notched a goal. Three players for Ware found the back of the net. Tashinka Cordero, Emily Cosker, and Molly McRail each tallied a goal for the Indians. Emily Jones recorded 7 saves in the loss. Belchertown 3, East Longmeadow 2. Morgan Litt scored and added an assist in Belchertown's win over East Longmeadow. After leading 2-1 at halftime, the Orioles added a second-half goal to secure the win. Aubrey Klingensmith and Gabby Slovak also scored for Belchertown. Ava Stelmokas made 5 saves in net. Volleyball. Springfield Central 3, Belchertown 1. The Orioles came close to forcing a fifth set, but a 27-25 loss in the fourth set ended the team's hope for a win to open the season. Belchertown won the second set 25-19 to tie the match 1-1 before dropping the next two sets. Cassidy McLean led Belchertown with 6 kills and was tied for the team lead with 2 blocks. Olivia Scora had 18 assists to go along with 2 kills and 10 digs. Kaya Kavanaugh had 28 digs on defense. That was Friday, September 11, 2026, Daily Hampshire Gazette. Thank you so much for listening. See you next week.
1: And we're back again here for you at Valley Eye Radio on this Wednesday, July the 23rd, as we get into the Springfield Republican with Maria and Pat in the reader's chairs for you.
2: 7 simple ways to be a bit happier each day. So this is an article by Richard Seema. With the stresses of daily life, it can often seem difficult to find moments to smell the proverbial roses. But you don't necessarily need a lot of time or effort to experience meaningful joy, a recent study reported. The study, which researchers dubbed the Big Joy Project, enrolled more than 17,000 people across 169 countries to receive one daily joy-boosting activity for a week via email. Each activity was based on scientific research and, importantly, was accessible and brief, requiring only 5 to 10 minutes. Despite the low time commitment, past online intervention studies lasted multiple weeks. The researchers were surprised by the effect the programs had in sparking joy across the world. Compared with how they felt before the program, participants said they saw meaningful improvements in emotional well-being, increases in positive emotions, and a better sense of control over their own happiness afterward. Participants also said they felt more willing to help others. Okay, the benefits extended to other aspects of health. They reported feeling less stressed and generally healthier and sleeping better. Okay, so here's what you can do. tune into gratitude. Gratitude has been found to improve our mental health, even if we don't always remember or realize how much a simple gesture of thanks can mean to ourselves and others. You can start small. In the study, participants were asked to make a list of 8 things or people they feel grateful for. So you can do that. Do something kind. Doing good is good for you. Studies have found that giving to others also seems to take away our own pain, and spending money on others tends to buy more joy than spending it on ourselves. Celebrate another's joy. Unlike a food snack, a joy snack multiplies when we share it.

0: This broadcast service is provided by Valley iRadio. The material being read is the copyright property of the publications being read. Access to this program is solely for persons who cannot read the original printed version due to a visual impairment or other disability. By continuing to listen, you confirm that you have such a condition.
1: The practices in the Big Joy Project can serve as a gateway to doing more things. It becomes part of your daily routine. It becomes part of your daily life, and it becomes a part of your character. And finally, finding the best joy snack for you. There are many sources of joy, but you will probably find some joy snacks more appetizing than others. Okay, here's a quote. Everyone is different and their preferences and has their preferences, but there are also some universals. The key is to find the right fit. This man also writes a newsletter on happiness, that is, how enjoyable, meaningful, or natural it is to do something. You may already have some idea of which practice calls to you the most, but it could be worth trying out a different joy snack each day to see what sticks. Again, quoting, sometimes a snack is amazing and you really like it, and you go back to it, and sometimes you're like, I'm not going to try that thing, but I just try it again. I think we've all been there. But I think the attempt is super important, and I think intentional integration of it into your life is super important. And given the stresses we encounter in our lives, we can all spare a few minutes each day for a joy snack or two. This, again, a quote, this is a good time to turn our focus to these practices, such as acts of kindness, as an essential shield and buffer to the cruelty and suffering filling up the news. These pro-social micro acts are happening around us and to us every day, and we just need to notice and amplify them out to people we encounter in a typical day.
2: Very nice.
1: Good, some good advice.
2: Yeah. Yes, definitely.
1: I'm gonna go home and find my joy snacks. Does that mean candy?
2: All right.
3: Hi, this is Tim from Southampton. I'm retired from my career in sales and marketing in the construction industry, and now enjoy reading for Valley Eye Radio.
4: And you are listening to Valley Eye Radio. It is Friday, September 11th, 2026. 25 years ago, the nation was reeling from what happened with the attacks on the World Trade Center and at the Pentagon. And we are remembering, and quite a few of our newspapers today are filled with articles about 9/11. And today, with the Greenfield Recorder, we do the same. I'm going to turn it over now to Chloe, who is going to bring us the news in the recorder, not only about 9/11, but other things going on in the Franklin County area. And I'm going to turn it over to her right now.
5: And we'll start out with a regional 6-day forecast. Today is a high of 76, sunny and nice with low humidity. Tonight is a low of 45 and clear. Saturday is a high of 77 and a low of 60, nice with plenty of sunshine. Sunday is a high of 75 and a low of 58, humid with a shower and thunderstorm. Monday is a high of 74 and a low of 42. With sunshine, it'll be pleasant and less humid. Tuesday is a high of 72 and a low of 55, mostly sunny and pleasant. Wednesday is a high of 79 and a low of 59, with times of clouds and sun. It was like the whole world collapsed. On the 25th anniversary, residents reflect on 9/11 terrorist attacks by Dominic Poley. Millions of Americans were watching Katie Couric and Matt Lauer on the Today Show on September 11, 2001. Amherst firefighter and paramedic Joshua Shanley was one of them. He had just finished an overnight shift and was having breakfast and coffee in the Connecticut apartment of his then-girlfriend, now his wife, when he saw that a plane had flown into the World Trade Center's North Tower. At first, Shanley thought it might have been a freak accident, but then a second plane struck the South Tower. At that point, things shifted, Shanley recalled, adding that he packed up his gear and drove back to the Amherst fire station. I really didn't know what else to do at that point. It just felt like the place to be. Shanley was a K-9 handler with the Massachusetts

0: urban search and rescue team, but his dog was not yet certified, so he missed the initial deployment to assist at Ground Zero. He wound up going with the Western Mass Critical Incident Stress Management Team 5 days after the 9/11 terrorist attacks and stayed for 5 days. Shanley helped sift through the rubble looking for first responders and civilians, and he remembered whenever the remains of a police officer or firefighter were found. He explained that someone would blow a whistle and then there would be a moment of silence. "It was kind of improvised, a dignified transfer," he recounted, "and then everyone was right back at it." Excuse me. Shanley said he and his now retired partner, Bill Dunn, were back put up in a hotel overlooking Times Square. Shanley was very familiar with the city, having grown up in Brooklyn in Greenwich Village, and was tasked with walking around to pick up supplies, food, and water. "It was just eerie being in New York City at the time," recalled Shanley, who went on to work for Northampton Fire Department and now resides in Connecticut. "Everything was empty. The 9/11 attacks killed 2,977 people. Outside of New York City, American Airlines Flight 77 was hijacked and flown into the west side of the Pentagon, and United States Airline Flight 93 crashed near Shanksville, Pennsylvania, when the hijackers deliberately sent the plane into a nosedive after passengers and crew attempted to retake and control the cockpit. An improbable coincidence. Shelburne resident Fred DeVecca lost two people that day, but they weren't just his friends. They were his Morris Dance teammates. Stephen Adams, 51, had joined the Marlboro Morris Men shortly after its formation in the mid-1980s. He worked at Windows on the World, an upscale restaurant on the North Tower's 106th and 107th floors, and had just been promoted to beverage manager. Christopher Chris Karstingen, 33, joined the team in his mid to late 1990s and was a computer research specialist for the Office of Information Technology at the University of Massachusetts Amherst. He was on the hijacked United Airlines Flight 175 that crashed into the South Tower. "When you're on a Morris team, that's a really solid bond," DeVecca said. "You're all really close friends, and there's a real strong connection." Morris is a traditional English folk dance based on rhythmic stepping and choreographed figures performed by groups of dancers known as sides. It involves sticks, swords, and handkerchiefs and has a musical accompaniment. DeVecca described Adams as his best friend. He majored in philosophy in college and struggled to find work. He eventually attended the French Culinary Institute to become a chef. He then worked his way into the beverage management aspect of the restaurant industry. He moved to New York earlier in 2001 and started working at Windows of the World. "He was very excited about it," DeVecca recalled. "Things were looking up, and he was very excited." He mentioned that he was eventually shown Adam's wallet, which was recovered from Ground Zero. "It had a shard of glass through it, but other than that, it was intact," he said. DeVecca described Karstingen as a motorcycle enthusiast. He was on a flight to California for the annual Great Pacific Coast Motorcycle Ride. According to the Voices Center for Resilience, formerly known as Voices of September 11th, a nonprofit that provides long-term mental health support, resources, and advocacy for families, Karstingen was known as Captain Tupperware due to his red Honda Pacific Coast 800, which bore a Body by Tupperware decal. DeVecca said he and his other Morris Dance teammates knew Windows of the World had been struck in the Manhattan attacks, so they had resigned themselves to the fact that Adams was very likely dead. However, they didn't learn that Karstingen was on one of the planes until a teammate who also worked at UMass forwarded an email announcing his death. "And we were not prepared for that. That was a gut punch," DeVecca said. "It was like the whole world collapsed then at this point." He mentioned that the Marlboro Morris men got together in Amherst a day or two after the attacks to dance in the streets in their friend's memory. Two spots were left empty for Adams and Karstingen. "It was a brutal night to be out dancing," DeVecca said. In September 2001, he worked for a Memorial Hall Theater in Shelburne, and he stopped by that fateful morning to meet with a man doing minor maintenance work there. He said the man immediately asked if the nation was at war. DeVecca had no clue what he was talking about and drove home to watch the news. And then I found out what was going on, he recalled. I watched it all day long and days afterwards, and I think about it every day. After reading each other's pleas for nonviolent responses in the aftermath of the terrorist attacks, a small group of people whose family members were killed on 9/11 became connected and launched September 11th Families for Peaceful Tomorrows. The website went live on Valentine's Day in 2002 in an effort to add a message of compassion and peace to the political landscape, and to try to convince then-President George W. Bush to support the creation of an Afghan Victims Fund to assist innocent civilians affected by the U.S.-led war in Afghanistan. Robin Donati, who now lives in Bernardston, joined within the following year, as she was determined to not allow her mother's death to be used to justify war and destruction. "Because, you know, it's not going to bring our family members back," she said. Member Bernstein Heber, 60, was an assistant vice president and a systems analyst at Marsh & McLennan, a professional services firm of the Western Trade Center's North Tower. She was at work when the hijacked American Airlines Flight 11 slammed into the building. She was survived by her husband Jack and her children, Robin, Stuart, and Melissa, and grandchildren Aurora, Alex, Jason, and Jenna. She was awaiting the arrival of her newest granddaughter, who was born on September 19th. That fateful morning, Donati was home in Bolton getting ready to go to work at a residential treatment school for girls with mental health issues when she saw on the news that a plane had struck the World Trade Center. She immediately tried to call her mother to no avail, and it went downhill from there. Donati said it was roughly 3 weeks before she was told to consider her mother deceased, though it took months before it became official. "I think about it every day," she said. Peaceful Tomorrows was launched as a project of the Fellowship of Reconciliation USA. In January 2002, four family members of 9/11 victims visited Afghanistan to see for themselves the consequences of American military action following the attacks and to express their concern that high numbers of civilian casualties would increase terrorist recruitment rather than making the United States or the world safer. Donati said the group offers fellowship to victims of all forms of terrorism and fights for all suspects of terrorism to receive free, fair, and unbiased trials. She said she sits on the board and co-chairs the group's Islamophobia Committee, which works to support Muslims subjected to violence, hate crimes, prejudice, and racism. She also said her advocacy helps preserve her mother's memory and legacy. "It's important to me to try to make the world different," Donati said. Homicide suspect is shot and killed by officers. A 55-year-old was suspected of stabbing former girlfriend to death on Long Island, by Aaron Lee Hoffman, Irving. A homicide suspect was shot and killed by law enforcement at the French King Restaurant and Motel late Wednesday night, according to Massachusetts State Police. Sarah Burgess, a spokesperson with Massachusetts State Police, said in a statement that troopers and officers with the Irving Police Department encountered the suspect at the hotel, located at 129 French King Highway as part of an out-of-state homicide investigation, during which he was fatally shot. During a 4 p.m. press conference at the Irving Police Station on Thursday, the Worcester County District Attorney's Office identified the individual who was shot and killed at Brandon William Hampson, 55, of New York. According to the Worcester County District Attorney Joseph D. Early Jr., members of law enforcement in New York State were looking for Hampson because he was suspected of stabbing his former girlfriend to death on Long Island. Suffolk County authorities contacted law enforcement in Massachusetts after investigators discovered that Hampson may be in Irving and located his vehicle outside the French King Motel and Restaurant. According to Newsday, a Long Island news outlet, Hampson's ex-girlfriend Rachel Frislid, 62, of Sayville, New York, was found unconscious in her home and pronounced dead on September 3rd. Troopers with the Massachusetts State Police and the Northwestern District Anti-Crime Task Force went to the motel where Early and Hampson said Hampson was found standing outside smoking a cigarette. According to Early, Hansen was ordered to surrender, at which time he drew a knife from underneath his clothing and went after several police officers before being shot. Early went on to say that Hansen was ordered to drop the knife while he was on the ground, but he got back up and continued to approach officers with the knife still in hand. Officers shot him several more times. When asked which member of law enforcement fired first, Early said that it's still under investigation as several officers were firing at Hansen. Hansen was transported to Bay State Franklin Medical Center in Greenfield, where he was pronounced dead. According to the Massachusetts State Police Colonel Jeffrey Noble, Hansen posed a significant danger to communities in western Massachusetts, and while authorities arrived at the motel hoping for a peaceful resolution, these incidents can change in a matter of seconds, and that's what happened here. Noble said officers must make decisions in a matter of seconds and understand circumstances where there's no opportunity to step back, deliberate, or fully understand everything that's happening in the moment. He said officers involved in the shooting have the support of their colleagues while they process what happened. Irving Police Chief Robert Holst then spoke to thank the several law enforcement, fire and emergency medical services personnel who provided assistance. In a small community like Irving, he said, relying on state partners to assist is essential. I'm here to just reassure our community that those that travel through and those that come to visit, this was an isolated incident, said Irving. It's a safe space, Holst said in his concluding remarks. The motel manager, Emily Prondecki, said in a phone interview on Thursday morning that the shooting took place on the far right side of the building. While she said she was not at the motel when the incident took place, her mother, who lives close by, could hear the gunshots. Prondecki said she and her family are safe and uninjured, adding that nothing like this has happened before at their family-owned business, and she doesn't want the incident to negatively reflect upon the restaurant and motel. Had Hansen not been killed, Early said, he could have faced charges of assault and battery with a dangerous weapon and murder in connection with Frislid's death. A statement from the Worcester County District Attorney's Office that was released immediately after the press conference said more information will be made available as the investigation continues. At the request of the Northwestern District Attorney's Office, the Worcester County District Attorney's Office, and Massachusetts State Police detectives assigned to the Worcester County District Attorney's Office are the lead investigative agency in this matter, the statement clarifies, to avoid any perceived conflict of interest and to ensure an independent review of circumstances. Demand Farm is celebrating 90th anniversary by Dominic Poley, Wendell. The traditional gift for a 90th anniversary is, believe it or not, granite, as it symbolizes strength, endurance, and an unbreakable bond. But those behind Diamond Farm merely ask for your presence. The Demon family has planned a celebration on Saturday, September 12th, to thank the community for its support over the past 9 decades on Mormon Hollow Road. The community has been amazing, co-owner Tessa White Demon said. It's quite something to be able to raise food for the community and know who's going to feed it and who's going to nourish. It's pretty amazing to be a part of this area. The family farmers have planned a day of festivities from 10 a.m. to 2 p.m. to commemorate their anniversary. They will serve food prepared in their kitchen, and there will be local artisans at a craft fair, as well as live music throughout the day. Guests will also have the opportunity to experience parts of the farm through scheduled tours and demonstrations, offering a closer look at the work, traditions, and craftsmanship that have shaped the farm and kept operations running smoothly. Our customers are just so wonderful, said Ann Demon Bucci, who co-owns the farm with her daughter Tessa, and her siblings Peter Demon and Faith Demon. Dan's Veggies and popular mountain maple will be on hand with seasonal flowers, fresh vegetables, maple syrup, and popcorn kernels grown from their own corn. There'll also be Cuddles and Hoots featuring custom crocheted animals and crocheted dumplings. Patriarch Al Demon purchased farmland in 1936. He married his sweetheart, Elsie, shortly after, and they raised their 12 children. The family farm began with hormone-free broiler chickens raised for meat and all-natural eggs. The business eventually expanded to offer its famous pasture-raised turkeys, compost, lumber, and beef cattle, while also becoming known for catering barbecue chicken dinners featuring the family's signature secret sauce. White Demond explained that turkey business began with 500 birds, and now the farm raises 5,000 to 6,000 a year. She mentioned that in the 1990s, there was a surplus of turkeys after Thanksgiving, so one of her aunts came up with the idea of selling turkey pot pies, further broadening the scope of their business. White Demond said the farm store, which used to be based on an honor system, became staffed around 2002. To diversify its portfolio, the family then purchased a sawmill in 2012. Not to be cliche, but you don't want to put all your eggs in one basket, she said. White Demond grew up on the farm and always helped out, but she never envisioned agriculture as something that would become her career. She attended college and dabbled in social work before returning in 2017. Now I'm the third generation that's taking over the farm and learning the ropes, she said. It's not easy work, but it's rewarding, and the fact that I get to continue my grandparents' legacy is pretty amazing. Demond Bucci mentioned she grew up on the farm as the 11th or the 12th second-generation children. Her first job was standing on a pail next to her mother while the matriarch slaughtered chickens in the farm's dressing room. Mom would separate the guts, and my first job was to clean the chicken stomachs, she recalled, adding that she would occasionally find stones and loose change inside. She mentioned that she traveled for about a year after finishing her education and lived in Houston and worked at a Pizza Hut in Montana. I felt like the farm could use help, she recalled. Official drafting agreement for shared police chief. Next step could involve sharing officers. By Aliana Mariotta, Hatfield. The Whately and Hatfield select boards are beginning to dive into the details of sharing a police chief and potentially officers by creating a group that will be tasked with drafting an agreement between the two towns. Hatfield Police Chief Michael Dick Kostjak described a three-phased approach during the joint meeting on Tuesday. For phase one, the towns would share a police chief with Dick Kostjak planning to retire in December. Whately Police Chief James Savine Jr. would step into that role. The best time to do that phase one is when Chief is retiring, Dick Kostjak said. If the town moves forward with phase one, Savine emphasized that he would not be a part-time police chief in Whately and Hatfield. Instead of splitting his days evenly between the two towns, which have similar call volumes, Savine would respond to calls when necessary in both areas. When Whately Select Board member Bradley Bean brought up the possibility of the chief needing to respond to both areas at once, Savine and Dick Kostjak assured him that second-in-command officers would be ready to step into the chief's role in those cases. According to Dick Kostjak, combining the two chief's salaries into one would save enough money for Hatfield to hire a new full-time officer and could potentially help hire a full-time officer in Whately. Dick Kostjak added that Hatfield could potentially raise its officer pay to market standards, draw more applicants, and fill gaps in weekend coverage. A change Hatfield Select Board Chair Luke Longstreth has said many residents have requested. We're looking at some out-of-the-box strategies to save money but provide more services, Dick Kostjak said. The idea of sharing resources was partly sparked from Savine and Dick Kostjak struggling to fill full-time and part-time officer positions. When the Massachusetts Peace Officer Standards and Training Post Commission formed in 2020, municipal police officers, including part-time officers in Whately and Hatfield, participated in training that allowed them to become certified full-time officers. Savine and Dick Kostjak explain, the rise in these certifications drove officers to seek full-time positions outside Whately and Hatfield, Savine explained, at the July 29th Whately Select Board meeting. Before 2020, 80 part-time officers worked at the Whately Police Department. Now, there are only eight worked. In Hatfield, the number of part-time officers has shrunk from 14 to 2. Savine said hiring more full-time officers could increase coverage and therefore alleviate the town's reliance on part-time positions. We're not looking at this as a loss for either community, Dick Kostjak said. It's to protect both communities. Bean questioned the cost saving, pointing out the increase in administrative duties that would rest on Savine's shoulders. Savine assured him that he already delegates responsibilities to other officers regularly and would continue to do so as Whately and Hatfield shared police chief. If we didn't think we could handle this with just one person, Savine said, then it wouldn't have been a discussion. The two select boards also discussed phase two of the proposed approach. This would entail regionalizing police services in the future, meaning the officers in each town would save Whately and Hatfield increasing coverage in both communities, Dekoschak said. According to Savine, the departments would mirror images of each other with identical police coverage of 16 hours a day. For Phase 3, the towns would look at creating a district combining the two police departments into one, a much more difficult path that would require years of work given that the towns use different courts, jails, and dispatch centers, Savine said in July. Dekoschak told the Select Board on Tuesday night that each town is not required to carry out every phase, but he described Phase 2 as a smart choice. A question arose about benefits for Whately in sharing a police chief. Besides the cost saving, Longstreth reiterated, Whately Select Board Chair Fred Barron said Phase 1 would open the door for Phase 2, which would then expand police coverage in Whately. Being asked the chiefs if the town would move forward from Phases 1 and 2 in response, Dekoschak described Phase 1 as a 6-month soft landing that would give Savine time to look at both town budgets to plot the best next steps for Phase 2 and iron out any unknown or anomalies. The Select Board established a working group made up of Savine, Dekoschak, Barron, Whately Town Administrator Peter Kane, Hatfield Town Administrator Andrew Levine, and Hatfield Select Board member Edmund Jaworski to draft an intermunicipal agreement sorting out the details of the towns, either sharing just a police chief or sharing both a police chief and officers. The group will present the draft of the agreement to the Select Boards for approval before town meeting voters weigh in. We're effectively signing a prenup, joked Select Board member Julia Frisbee. Experts to talk prescribed burning. Event to feature panel discussion, Montague Plains Walk by Aaron Lee Hoffman, Montague. During a program titled Forest Fires in Massachusetts, Myths and Reality, a panel of environmental experts will explore questions about the practice of prescribed burning on state land and take attendees on a walking tour of the Montague Plains Wildlife Management Area on Saturday, September 12th. The panel discussion, hosted by the nonprofit Restore in the North Woods and its Safe Massachusetts Forest campaign, will start at 11 a.m. and continue until 1 p.m. at the National Spiritual Alliance at 2 Montague Avenue in Lake Pleasant, while the Montague Plains Walk will be held from 1:30 to 2:30 p.m. Guests are asked to park along Old Northfield and Lake Pleasant Roads. Janet Sinclair, who's involved with organizing the program, said the panel discussion will offer a different perspective on the use of prescribed burning across Massachusetts, including in the Montague Plains, a 1,575-acre state-owned property that features the state's largest inland occurrence of pitch pine. Sinclair said state agencies support these prescribed burns, but people don't get to hear the downside of it unless we speak up. According to Mass Wildlife, a prescribed burn is a fire that's intentionally set by professionals for land management purposes and to help maintain healthy habitats for benefits of wildlife, plants, and humans. The panelists include David Foster, Director Emeritus of the Harvard Forest, Michael Kellett, co-founder and executive director of Restore, the North Woods, and Bill Stubblefield, an environmental activist who holds a doctorate in evolutionary biology from Harvard University. And George Werthner, ecologist, photographer, and executive director of Public Lands Media. Joe Graveline will deliver a land acknowledgement to start the program. The panelists will discuss the goal of prescribed burning, where it's happening, whether it helps prevent forest fires, and the risk of wildfires in the state, among other topics. Foster explained that there are two big context points for Saturday's discussion, including the larger concern people have for wildfires in New England, while news of these blazes makes headlines in western parts of the United States, along with the notion that in Connecticut River Valley, indigenous people would use fire to shape the landscape. Foster mentioned there's some suggestion that Native Americans used fire in very local places, but that it was infrequently used for agricultural land management, and major fires would have been a result of European colonization and attempting to clear large areas of land. These topics tie into the larger discussion of prescribed burning. As Foster said, state agencies like Mass Wildlife use prescribed burning in landscapes like the Montague Plains for habitat protection and fire hazard mitigation, ascribing the practice to Native tribes. Yet Foster argues his research of the Montague Plains in the 1990s points to fire not being involved in forming the property as it exists today, and that his recommendation is that best management tactic would be to leave the land alone. If you're interested in reducing the hazard of fire, then you look to control human behavior. You look to inform people who are using the area, Foster added. You look to allow the vegetation to grow up naturally and become this more mature forest that is less prone to fire, rather than going in and cutting the forest. While this is a topic that Foster said he'll delve into himself, he noted the other panelists may come at best practices for forest management in their own way, all with the same goal of conservation of important landscapes. Both the panel discussion and the walk are free to attend and open to the public, and a Zoom option is available for the panel discussion. Inking Their Dreams. New Moth Hollow Tattoo Studio aims to offer affordability. By Madison Schofield. With a new tattoo studio now open on Main Street, those looking to decorate their skin no longer have to leave Greenfield. Business partners Kylie Mason and Kristen O'Connor opened the Moth Hollow Tattoo Studio at 207 Main Street on August 28th, and they say it's a dream come true to own their own shop. It's always been my childhood dream to own my own studio, Mason said. It's unreal. I feel giddy and ecstatic. Mason has been working in the tattoo industry for about 5 years, having gone into it immediately after graduating from Franklin County Technical School. O'Connor has been a tattoo apprentice for over a year. They met while working at another studio in the region and decided to stretch their wings and open a business together, O'Connor said. We came to each other afterward and were like, hey, if nobody else wants to support us, maybe we'll support each other, O'Connor said. Greenfield has been without a tattoo studio since December 2024, when Pygmalion's Tattoos closed. Great Spirit Tattoo Company also used to be located in Greenfield, but moved to Hadley. With Moth Hollow Tattoo Studio, Mason said, she and O'Connor are hoping to bring their creative perspective to people's ideas and create special tattoos for each individual. We're custom design artists. We really don't like to take things from the internet, Mason said. We try to make things as unique as we can with our own artistic flair. Both have design books for people to look through and pick from, but Mason said people can also come with their own ideas and they'll work to create something together. Both have ink of their own, including work they gave each other and themselves, such as a piece Mason has on her forearm of a mushroom that was done by O'Connor. Mason described her style as being on the darker side, saying she enjoys all things scary and macabre. She added that she does a lot of work of black and gray shading, but has been working to incorporate more color. A few ideas in her design book include monsters and laced with flowers. She said she prefers cyber realism styles, but her portfolio includes a range of styles, themes, and content, from birds, cats, and monsters to a cartoonish blushing ghost. O'Connor's portfolio has included art such as flowers blooming out of broken light bulbs and simpler outlines of dragonflies and other bugs. The two both love nature and bug-inspired designs, which play a role in selecting the name and decor of the studio. The pair spent a day at O'Connor's home in Shutesbury brainstorming and settled on Moth Hollow Tattoo Studio. We both love nature a lot, so we try to incorporate a nature scene, Mason said. In setting up the space, they brought in moth-themed decor and other insect and nature-inspired items, such as framed Atlas moth and the other fun art, like a ghost and a pumpkin. Each artist has set up shop on a side of one-room studio, bringing their own art to decorate and make the space their own. The studio will accept both walk-ins and appointments. Consultations are not required. However, people can contact the studio via its email, mothhollowtattoo@gmail.com, or its Facebook page if they'd like to set up a time to discuss their vision for a tattoo ahead of committing to the ink. The studio is open from noon to 7 p.m. Friday through Monday. Deposits are required for appointments, $50 for tattoos that will be smaller than 4 inches, and $100 for larger than 4 inches. We're striving to be affordable, Mason said. I want to be able to work with people's budgets. I don't want to break the bank for them. Mason added that some tattoo studios can seem intimidating, but the goal of Moth Hollow Studio is to be welcoming and inviting. Even if someone comes in and doesn't leave with a tattoo, if they feel a little more comfortable in the space and just want to ask questions and chat and learn about the process, the studio will be open to them. The majority of tattoo studios you feel kind of scared to approach, Mason said. We don't want people to feel that way. Pilates Studio Gets Larger Space by Madison Schofield. Those in pursuit of new fitness class options are in luck, as Pursuit Pilates Club is hosting an open house to introduce people to its new Greenfield location. The business, which first opened last December in South Deerfield, moved to 91 Main Street, Unit 1B, in Greenfield earlier this summer, and will open its doors to the public from 10 a.m. to noon on Saturday, September 19th, so people can see the space and learn about class options. "We got settled in really quickly," Pursuit Pilates Club owner Emily Cordaire said about the move. "It's been a really great transition. We're really excited to be a part of the heart of Greenfield." Cordaire said the club's new location is larger and more convenient for clients, and since classes have started in Greenfield, she's heard good feedback, particularly from patrons who live in Greenfield and now are close enough to walk, run, or bike to the studio. "A lot of clients who are going to Deerfield said Greenfield is much more convenient," Cordaire said. "It's bigger. We have our own bathroom. It was very crowded before, and now there's so much more breathing room." Previously, when operating a 500-square-foot space in South Deerfield, the business used two small rooms, one for reformer classes and one for mat classes. At the Greenfield location, Pursuit Pilates Club has one larger room, so although the business can no longer run two concurrent classes, students and instructors have more space to move around. Cordaire said the new location has similar vibes to the old one, but they do vary slightly in that the walls are plain brick rather than emerald green walls and white floral walls behind a bright Pursuit Pilates Club sign that it previously location sported. The open house on September 19th is an opportunity for people to get a feel for what Pursuit Pilates Club has to offer, Cordaire said. "It's a great opportunity for people to meet the instructor and try out the equipment before trying a class," Cordaire said. "It's not an easy thing to try a new group exercise class, so this is a way to become more comfortable." Pursuit Pilates Club offers reformer and mat Pilates classes, as well as vinyasa flow yoga and berry fusion classes. Mat Pilates involves exercises on a mat with more cushion and density than a yoga mat, and reformer Pilates takes the exercises to a machine. Reformer Pilates exercises require a reformer, a bed-like contraption with spring straps, a tower, and a foot bar. Prices range from $25 for a single mat class and $35 for a single reformer class to $150 for unlimited mat classes and $312 for 12 former classes per month. With the move, Cordaire said, Pursuit Pilates will also be working on some website rebranding, changing class names to better fit the brand, and relaunching Cordaire's Pilates on-demand classes. She explained she previously recorded video Pilates classes for people wanting to exercise at home, but she's not done so since opening her brick-and-mortar location, and she wants to bring the option back. The open house is free to attend, Cordaire said. There'll also be a few vendors selling fitness equipment, clothing, and other items. Registration is not required, but those who are interested are encouraged to RSVP. Town outlines number 9 road construction plan. Short-term patchwork is planned ahead of full reconstruction, by Johnny Deppen, Heath. Select Board Chair Robin Provost and Highway Superintendent Tyson Howard detailed the town's plans this week to smooth out number 9 road before winter, with full reconstruction of the road slated to be completed by spring 2028. "We're probably going to hold off on the full depth reclamation and the full paving project until we get a look at it next year. We're getting into winter and we still have some trucks that we need to get ready," Howard said during Tuesday's select board meeting. "The dirt roads still need their fall grades, but something will be done on number 9 road." Within the next couple weeks, Howard said, there'll be some patchwork done, adding that because it's just patchwork, the project does not need to get out to bid and can be contracted with a smaller company. He added that the short-term remedy should hold to get through until next year. Residents also shared their thoughts on the projects, with some wondering why this road has been ignored for so long. Eileen Lively, who lives on Number 9 Road, said that if more Heath residents had to experience what she experiences, the road would not have been ignored. According to the Board of Assessors map, around 40 homes exist on the road. She added that she spoke to 2 new residents of Number 9 Road who've lived there for more than 30 years, and neither can recall seeing any construction on Number 9 Road. "Don't walk in my shoes. Drive in my car. You've got a pretty car. I don't. My car is suffering," Lively said to Provost. Howard and the select board said funding for reconstruction of number 9 road will come through chapter 90, barring an emergency where these funds would be used. Lively and other residents asked what kind of guarantee the public has that this project will actually get completed, with Provost saying she couldn't give any more of it a guarantee than the select board will continue to follow up on it. Trust me, I don't want to come back here and say this failed, Provost said. Select board members Alyssa Viriango said she was on board with the plan Howard presented, saying that the town can't just do band-aids on it anymore. Provost added that another way to ensure the success of the project is the continuation of applying for as many grants as possible. In response to an inquiry about why grants are necessary given the town's high tax rate, Select Board member Will Emmett, who's also a resident of Number 9 Road, said part of this comes from the fact that Heath has no industry and the town relies heavily on residential property taxes. The average single-family tax bill for fiscal year 2026 in Heath is $5,067. Provost invited residents to learn more about where their tax dollars go by attending discussions with the Finance Committee. And we have 7 obituaries today. Northfield, Nassar Tavalai, 68, unexpectedly passed away on August 28, 2026. He was a Kurd born in Iran. He endured the Iranian Revolution and the Iran-Iraq War and ultimately was reunited with his brother in the United States. Nasser was proud of his Kurdish origins and proud of his American citizenship. He leaves behind his wife, Anita Mello, son Brandon, and 4 grandchildren. Burial service will be private. A remembrance celebration will be held in November in Merrimack, New Hampshire. Kidder Funeral Home in North Hayfield is assisting the family with arrangements. Port Orange, Florida, Stephen Edward Tatro, age 72, passed away August 16th in New Smyrna Beach, Florida. He was born July 26, 1954 in Pittsfield and grew up in Miller's Fall, then settled in Port Orange 37 years ago. Stephen is survived by his best friend and devoted wife of 32 years, Sandra, daughters Anastasia Guggenheim and Mavaretto Tatro, and 2 grandchildren. A memorial will be announced at a later date. Northfield, Lawrence T. Smith Rennie, Renegade, passed away Saturday, August 29th after a battle with MS. He was born on September 19th, 1962. Rennie is survived by his son, Devin Smith, a sister, Victoria, 2 nieces, and many friends he considered family. There are no services scheduled at this time. Burial will be private and at the discretion of the family. Arrangements are under the direction of the Kostansky Funeral Home. Deerfield. Carrie Shaw, 77, passed away peacefully in her home in Glendale, Arizona on June 29th. She was born on January 4th, 1949 in Greenfield. She attended schools in Deerfield, including Frontier Regional High School. Carrie left South Deerfield in 1986 for Arizona. She's survived by her son Eric, daughters Gina and Carmen, 3 grandchildren, and 3 great-grands. The family will be holding a private ceremony in her memory. Whately. Carol Scott Gehrig, 88, passed away peacefully on August 10th in her home in Fort Lauderdale, Florida. Carol was the devoted mother of 2 sons. She was predeceased by her eldest son, Richard, and is survived by her son, Scott, a grandchild, and a great-grandson. Calling hours are from 2:45 p.m. to 4 p.m., Saturday, September 12th, at her childhood home, 118th North Street in Wheatley. Risley Funeral Home in South Deerfield is assisting the family. Northfield. Jeffrey Allen Field, 74, passed away peacefully on Friday, August 21st at home. He was born in Montague and was a 1969 graduate at Pioneer Valley Regional School. He served in the U.S. Navy from 1969 to 1973 and served on 10 different aircraft carriers in the Tonkin Gulf during the Vietnam War. He worked at Cohen Auto until his retirement. Jeff is survived by his sons, Ian and James, a grandson, and a great-granddaughter. There will be a celebration of his life Saturday, September 19th, from 11 a.m. to 3 p.m. at the Northfield VFW, 545 Mount Hermon Station Road. Kidder Funeral in Northfield is assisting the family with arrangements. Heath Michael Mike Anthony Chrisman, born Bloomington, Illinois, of Heath, and in recent years in Antigua and Guatemala, passed on June 24th at 81. He is survived by his daughter, Sienna Chrisman, and two stepdaughters, both of East Hampton. A memorial celebration will be held October 4th at 11 a.m. at the Bombeck Center in Florence. West County Notebook. Evening Sky Tours coming to Coleraine. Coleraine. Those who are interested in seeing the night sky as they never have before are invited to join one of three sky tours this weekend. Local astronomy educator John Remus invites residents to the lawn next to the West Branch Cemetery on Foundry Village Road for the events, held at 8 p.m. each night from Friday, September 11th to Sunday, September 13th. The program involves lying on tarps provided by Remus, using an astronomy laser pointer, and drawing on science, history, and lore to gain a better understanding of the night sky. The event is free to attend and is being supported by the Coleraine Cultural Council for the third year. Remus encourages those who attend to dress in layers and bring a blanket or a sleeping bag, as even on a warm evening, the 90-minute program will most likely entail dropping temperatures and dew. The event is contingent upon the cloud coverage and weather. For more information and updates, visit threshold-crossing.com/naturalism-programs. Charlemont Holly Arts Council is accepting grant applications. Applications for funding from the Charlemont Holly Arts Council are being accepted until October 15th. The Charlemont Holly Arts Council is a subsidiary of the Massachusetts Cultural Council and provides grants for artistical, musical, and educational endeavors. The council shows preferences to events or initiatives occurring with the two-town era. The council asks that if organizations are applying for funding for an in-person event, that they confirm with the venue that they can host the event before seeking a grant. School committee approves a purchase of 15-person van, Buckland. The Mohawk Trail Regional School District School Committee approved the purchase of a 15-person van on Wednesday that will be used to transport student-athletes to go-away games. It can be used by teachers to take classes on field trips. According to Business Administrator William Lataley, $12,000 will be transferred from an account designed for athletics transportation to help cover the total cost of the van, which is $41,055. The rest will come from the Transportation Revolving Fund. Lataley said the district's previously rented vans for $10,000 for a few months at a time, but it would be more economical to buy a new van that can be owned by the district for the next several years. The district currently has 12-person vans. However, one sports team has 14 members, Natoli noted. In addition, 15-person vans are still small enough where the coach and teacher can operate the vehicle. All school committee members in attendance voted in approval of both the budget transfers and the purchase of the van. Testing reveals no PFAs in Buckland Wells, Buckland. Town Administrator Pam Guyette shared with the Select Board at this week's meeting that testing of five privately owned wells by the Massachusetts Department of Environmental Protection found no per- and polyfluoroalkyl substances, PFAS, present. Earlier this year, Finance Committee Chair Larry Langford cited this testing and its results among three potential threats to Buckland's finances in the coming year. If PFAS was found in these wells, it could have cost as much as $300,000 to remediate. For now, we're going to bask in the positivity, Guyette said, noting that the testing itself cost the town a significant amount of money in the tens of thousands of dollars. Public forum on Franklin Tech vote is coming to Buckland. Buckland, a public forum at 6 p.m. on Thursday, September 17th, the town hall will give Buckland voters an opportunity to see what the impact of the proposed $236.6 million Franklin County Technical School building would be on their tax bill. A similar type of session was held on Wednesday, August 19th, where Finance Committee Chair Larry Langford presented his findings to town officials from some of Franklin Tech's 19 member municipalities. Mohawk Trail to host movie on football field, Buckland. Mohawk Trail Regional School will go back to the future next week with a showing of the 1985 film on the football field. Gates open at 7 p.m. on Friday, September 18th, with the movie to be screened from 7:30 to 9:30 p.m. Admissions to get into the football field is $5, while drinks, popcorn, and other treats will be sold for $1. Attendees are asked to bring their own chairs, blankets, and insect repellent, and no alcohol is allowed on the premises. Proceeds from the event will go toward Mohawk Trail Regional School Class of 2027. Sports. Yetter scores twice to lead Eagles. Franklin Tech begins season 2-0 with win over Smith Volk by Adam Hargraves, Northampton. Cody Yetter's goal in the second half proved to be the game winner for the Franklin Tech boys soccer team in a 3-2 win over Smith Vocational and Agricultural High School on Wednesday afternoon. It was Yetter's second game-winning goal in as many days for the Eagles' 2-0 and fourth tally overall in the young season. The Eagles fell behind the Vikings 0-1 by 2 goals but scored 3 unanswered to claim the independent victory. In the final 45 minutes, the Eagles controlled possession and created multiple scoring opportunities. During the final minutes, the Vikings did apply pressure and the Eagles got necessary clears to avoid danger. "We played the way we're capable of playing," Franklin Tech coach Dan Preissel said. "We decided we wanted to run for the whole half. If we can continue to play with that level of intensity, we're going to have a very good season." "At the half, we were down," Yetter said. "Preissel told us to do better. We're going to do running practice, and I didn't really want to do that." Yetter scored a game-winning against Athol on Tuesday night. "It's amazing to feel," Yetter said. "Hopefully I can do it some more." First game of the season, Smith Volk coach Ryan Della Penna said, "We just need to work a little bit harder. We're going to get better. The best thing we can do is come back to practice tomorrow and then play the game on Friday." It was the Vikings' first game of the season. "I think we were just tired. We were exhausted. Franklin Tech outworked us," Della Penna said. "They got the first goal and had belief, and they kept coming back." May laments costly picks. New England quarterback throws 3 interceptions in season opener. Associated Press, Seattle. The new NFL season started in similar fashion for Drake May to how last season ended, with the Seattle Seahawks defense flustering New England star quarterback and beating the Patriots. May threw 3 interceptions in the fourth quarter, including one in the end zone with 21 seconds to play, as the Patriots opened the season by blowing a 10-point lead and losing 13-10 to the Seahawks on Wednesday night in the Super Bowl rematch. "I thought we had the game under control," May said. "We had a good plan to start chipping away and be patient, and I lost patience and it cost us. Just decisions that cost the game on my part, on my end." May was the NFL MVP runner-up in his second season in 2025 after leading the NFL in passer rating and completion percentage in the regular season. He struggled in the playoffs, but New England managed to survive before running into Seattle's dark side defense. The Patriots were held scoreless by Seahawks until the fourth quarter of a 29-13 loss in February, as May threw 2 interceptions for his first time all season. He was even more loose with the ball in the fourth quarter of the opener. The most costly mistake came at the end after May converted 2 fourth downs to get the Patriots into the red zone with a chance to tie or take the lead. On third down from the 16, May tried to find Mac Hollins in the end zone, but Josh Jobe made a toe-tapping catch by the sideline to seal the win and spoil May's night. "We're trying to be aggressive and obviously win the football game, but not reckless," coach Mike Vrabel said. "You don't get any do-over, but we'll have to learn that from it and stick together. It's never just about one guy, and I think everybody knows that." It was the first 3 interception game of May's career. He finished 23-33 for 178 yards and 1 touchdown. The first miscue came when the Patriots leading 10-3 in the fourth quarter. May attempted a rare deep pass to Romeo Doubs that was deflected by Rodney Thomas II and intercepted by Nehemiah Pritchett. "I stopped being patient," May said, "and that was a big thing. We were really good up until the point I tried to force one down the side to Romeo. We were patient in dumping it off and trying to move the chains, and we avoided a lot of three and outs, and that was something we tried, you know, just earn more plays. Points will come, so I just stopped being patient and made decisions that ended up costing us the game. The Seahawks tied it on the ensuing drive before May gave them back the ball again on a pass that Julian Love intercepted. This led to a go-ahead field goal and set the stage for the late drive that started with promise but ended on a giveaway on a pass May threw off his back foot. All he could do was take off his helmet and walk dejectedly off the field. May became the second player in the last 8 seasons to throw all 3 interceptions in the fourth quarter with his team in the lead, tied or down by 1 score. Fracture ruled out for Darnold. Seahawks quarterback injuries hip early in the season opener by Ann Peterson, Seattle. Seahawks quarterback Sam Darnold suffered a hip injury that knocked him out of Seattle's season opener against the New England Patriots on Wednesday night, a potentially significant blow to the Super Bowl champions' title defense. Coach Mike McDonald said Darnold didn't break any bones while adding that more tests were needed. Darnold was sacked on Seattle's first series by Dermont Jones, and the quarterback's right leg appeared to take the brunt of the impact as Jones drove him to the turf. Darnold limped off the field, was examined in the sideline medical tent, and limped to the locker room. The Seahawks initially said Darnold was questionable and then announced before halftime that he would not return. Backup Drew Locke replaced him and went 16 of 22 for 187 yards and touchdowns as Seahawks rallied for a 13-10 victory. At this point, we're able to rule out a fracture, McDonald said, calling the initial diagnosis positive. Darnold's injury was a deflating early moment for Seattle in the rematch of last season's Super Bowl, in which the Seahawks beat the Patriots 29-13. I feel like I know Sam really well. He was going to do everything he can to stay out of there, but it's just one of those things where he had to get looked at, Locke said. Darnold, 29, did not miss a game last season as he led the Seahawks to the title. It was his first season with the Seahawks after reviving his career with the Vikings in 2024 when he threw for 4,319 yards and 35 touchdowns. Drafted third overall in the 2018 draft of Southern California by the Jets, Darnold had a 13-25 record and a 78.6 passer rating over his initial 3 seasons for New York. He also played for Carolina and was the backup to Brock Purdy in San Francisco. Darnold was 1 of 2 for 13 yards against New England before he left. The Seahawks fell behind 7-0 at halftime, but Locke started to play better in the second half. Locke, 29, has spent 2 stints with the Seahawks. He was with Seattle from 2022 to 2023 and then spent a season with the New York Giants before returning. He played only in mop-up duty last season, completing 2 passes for 15 yards in 5 games. Locke, a second-round pick out of Missouri by the Broncos, started for Denver in 2020, throwing 2,933 yards with 16 touchdowns and 15 interceptions. In the moment, I mean, you're hurting Sam for Sam, obviously, receiver Cooper Kupp said. But in the moment, you gotta find ways to move forward and figure out how to go out there and win the football game. Contreras wants rehab game. Associated Press. Boston's first baseman, William Contreras, is eligible to come off the 10-day injured list later this week from a strained left hamstring and wants to play at least one rehab game in the minors before returning to the Red Sox. The slugger was placed on the injured list on August 31st with a nagging hamstring that had been bothering him for a month. He'll play the rehab game with AA Portland. He's going to play at least Friday, and we'll check in with him after that, interim manager Chad Tracy said Wednesday before they dropped the series finale to Los Angeles 6-4. He just wants to get on his feet. He's been down for a while, so just to get on his feet and actually see some pitching, move around first, and maybe get on base. And that's it for this edition of the Greenfield Recorder for Friday, September 11th, 2026. I'm Chloe. 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
1: And thank you so much, Chloe, for that reading of the Greenfield Recorder on Friday, September 11th, 2026, a day we have been observing throughout the day here at Valley Eye Radio and will continue to do so in the ensuing years. again, our thoughts to all who were affected by that terrible day. Coming up next, we have many more programs, articles, and local newspapers as well. And I just wanted to remind you that instead of our regular weekend program this weekend, we are going to be hearing from the Talking Information Center with all their programming. And that will be this weekend. And then we're going to resume with our regular programming on Monday. And as always, we say thank you.

0: 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The material being read is the copyright property of the publications being read. Access to this program is solely for persons who cannot read the original printed version due to a visual impairment or other disability. 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
1: 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I hope to see you then.
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4: This article comes from military.com. It is dated September 10th of 2026, being read in also on September 10th. And the title of the article, 25 Years After 9/11, Most Young Troops Can't Remember It. Who will make sure they never forget? And this article was written by Douglas Lindsay. When Ryan Mannion, M-A-N-I-O-N, stands before thousands of midshipmen at the U.S. Naval Academy this September, she will see something that would have been almost unimaginable when her brother Travis attended the academy. Most of them weren't alive on September 11th of 2001. And just for the purpose, Ryan, R-Y-A-N, is a young woman's name. Mannion saw that reality clearly at the Academy's 9/11 Heroes Run last year. Looking across a crowd filled with midshipmen, she estimated that 95% of the people standing in front of her had not yet been born when the terrorists attacked the United States. 25 years after 9/11, the phrase, quote, never forget, is confronting an inevitable generational transition. An increasing number of Americans being asked to remember the attacks, including the young men and women now preparing to lead the nation's military, have no personal memory of them. For Mannion, CEO of the Travis Foundation, the Travis Mannion Foundation, and sister of a Marine officer killed in Iraq, that doesn't make remembering September 11th less important. It makes the responsibility greater. We're 25 years out, she said. It becomes even more important for us to kind of double down on that commitment to make sure that every single American understands what took place that day. The day everything changed. Mannion was a college student on the morning of September 11th of 2001. Her brother Travis Mannion was a midshipman at the Naval Academy. She remembers going to English class that morning, unsure of what else to do. After the second plane struck the World Trade Center, her professor told the class to take out a piece of paper and write down what they were feeling. Quote, the world has changed, she remembers telling him, I'm sorry. Quote, the world has changed, she remembers him telling them. Years later, Mannion found what she had written. Her thoughts had immediately gone to her family. Her father was a career Marine. Her brother was preparing for military service. Quote, what if this leads to war?

0: she recalled writing. And my brother and my dad have to go to war. Her fear proved prescient. Travis Mannion had entered the Naval Academy before 9/11, at a time when his sister assumed he would graduate, serve his military commitment, and eventually move on to something else after the attacks that changed. You saw a very dramatic dynamic shift, Ryan Mannion said. It went from they were there during a time of peace, and the next thing you know, we were at war. She saw the change in her brother, too. My brother's focus and resolve definitely switched, she said. The cost of the coming wars had already become apparent before Travis even graduated. Ryan recalled that he had friends killed in Afghanistan while he was still at the academy. By the time the Naval Academy class of 2004 graduated, she said everyone understood many of those newly commissioned officers would soon deploy. Travis would be among them. A hat that connected 9/11 to the wars that followed. Before Travis Mannion left for his second deployment to Iraq, he and another Marine traveled to New York City. They went to the FDNY Rescue Company 1 in Manhattan, which had suffered devastating losses on September 11th. They didn't know anyone there. Travis simply knocked on the firehouse door. The firefighters welcomed the Marines. They spent the day together eating and trading stories. Travis had already completed one deployment and talked about what he had experienced in Iraq. Before he left, the firefighters gave him shirts, hats, and other items from Rescue 1. Travis gave one of the hats to his father. On the front was Rescue 1, New York City. On the back were the words, 9/11, never forget. Dad remembered, like, this is what we're doing, Ryan recalled, Travis telling him, this is what it's all about. Ryan still has the hat. It sits in her home, and she typically wears it every September 11th. For her, it represents the line connecting the attacks of 2001 to the generation that went to war afterwards. What happened in 2001 stretched, let's face it, all the way into the withdrawal in Afghanistan, she said. It was an entire generation that was affected. Travis Mannion never returned from his second deployment. He was killed in Iraq in 2007 while protecting fellow Marines. From 500 people to more than 60,000. After Travis was killed, family and friends established a memorial fund. His mother, Janet Mannion, soon pushed to turn it into something larger, the Travis Mannion Foundation. Ryan and her father initially envisioned something relatively modest, a local organization in the Philadelphia area that would allow Janet to honor her son's legacy of service. Janet had bigger ambitions. In 2008, the organization held its first 9/11 Heroes Run in Doylestown, Pennsylvania. About 500 people participated. Ryan remembered being amazed. Her mother immediately wanted more. Quote, we need to have one of these in every city and town across the country, Ryan recalls her saying. Ryan and her father suggested perhaps they should first try to get 1,000 people to show up in Doylestown the following year. Today, the race series has grown to roughly 100 events around the world, with more than 60,000 participants expected this year. And on the September 25th anniversary of 9/11, participation appears to be accelerating. Mannion said registrations are up more than 30% from last year, even though the foundation hasn't fundamentally changed how it's promoting the events. I think it's about people recognizing it's 25 years, she said. The run, however, is only the mechanism. It's not just a 5K, Mannion said. The race, she explained, is a way to bring communities together each September to remember what happened and honor those who served. That mission becomes more complicated with every passing year. When memory becomes history. For Mannion, the transition feels personal. Her own daughter is now a 20-year-old midshipman at the Naval Academy. She was born just 10 months before Travis was killed in Iraq. Ryan can now look at her daughter and her daughter's classmates, young Americans preparing for the same profession Travis entered, and recognize the distance between their experiences. Ryan remembers exactly where she was when America was attacked. Travis experienced the transformation at the Naval Academy from a school preparing officers largely during peacetime into one sending graduates to war. Today's midshipmen inherited the consequences and lessons of that era without having experienced its beginning. Mannion compares the transition to something she experienced growing up. She learned about Pearl Harbor from her grandfather's generation. Now she believes September 11th is undergoing a similar transition. It is moving from lived experience to history. That puts the responsibility on those who remember to explain not only what happened on September 11th, she said, but what happened afterwards, especially September 12th. Mannion remembers the sense of unity that followed the attacks, the feeling that Americans were confronting something together. As horrific as the attacks were, she said, the country's response also demonstrated something worth passing to another generation. It was a beautiful expression of how we came together as a country. We still need you. That idea has expanded beyond the Heroes Run. The Travis Mannion Foundation now operates more than 60 chapters across the country and works to put veterans and families of fallen service members back into positions of service in their communities. Mannion describes the philosophy simply: invest in veterans so they can empower others. Taking off a military uniform doesn't ease the desire to serve, she said. Quote, we still need you. One of the foundation's flagship efforts, Character Does Matter, trains veterans to work with young people and teach lessons centered on service, courage, integrity, and character. Mannion says 1 million children have gone through the program and interacted with veterans who helped them understand what it means to live a life of character. The concept reflects the larger challenge Mannion sees surrounding the anniversary of September 11th. Remembrance cannot depend indefinitely on people who witnessed the attacks. Eventually, someone else has to carry the story. And she argues remembering cannot simply mean looking backwards once a year. If not me, then who? Question mark. Before Travis left for Iraq, someone asked him why he had to go back. His response became 5 words that his family would eventually turn into the rallying cry of the foundation bearing his name. If not me, then who? 25 years after September 11th, Ryan Mannion believes these words offer an answer to what, quote, never forget should mean for a generation that cannot personally remember. She sees the same question in the firefighters who entered the World Trade Center towers and the men and women who subsequently served in America's wars. But she doesn't believe the question belongs only to people who wear uniforms. Quote, we can wake up every day and ask ourselves the same question, Mannion said, and live lives worthy of their service and their sacrifice. And that concludes this article.
1: 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Veterans, retirees, their family members, or caregivers should contact the VA or their local town or city veteran service agent or veterans organization to determine how these benefits may apply to them. 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
2: 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This article is posted August 29th, 2026. The title is Vacation Photos Lead to Identity Theft, and this is by Stephen Weissman. Phony text messaging called smishing, which purports to be from your credit card company, is a scam about which I have been warning you for years, but is a scam that has dramatically increased recently due to AI. Scammers are harvesting vacation photos from social media and using AI to analyze the photos, even if there was no attached metadata to identify where the photo was taken or directly indicated in your social media. They then send text messages to their targeted victims, posing as the victim's credit card company, informing them that unusual activity was detected while they were traveling to wherever they actually were. Having the name or the city or country where the targeted victim was traveling included in the text message makes it more believable. They then provide either a phone number or a link that will take you to AI-created counterfeit website of the credit card company, where you'll be prompted to provide credit card information that will lead to identity theft. The best course of action when you receive such a text message, if you have a concern that it may be legitimate, is to merely independently contact your credit card company to determine whether or not the text message was a scam. But be careful that you do not misdial the telephone number of your credit card company, as some scammers purchase phone numbers similar to those of legitimate credit card companies, hoping that they will receive calls from unwary customers who may have merely misdialed the telephone number of their bank or credit card company. Tips: regardless of how official such a text message may appear, you should never provide personal information to anyone in response to a telephone call, email, or text message, because in none of those situations can you be sure that the person contacting you was legitimate. If you do receive a communication from a bank, government agency, or any other person or entity that you think might have legitimate need for personal information from you, you should call the real entity at a telephone number that you know is legitimate in order to ascertain the truth. It is a good idea to wait until you have returned from vacation to post your photos, and when you do, post them on social media. You use your privacy settings to limit the viewing to just actual friends. If you are not a subscriber to scamaside.com and would like to receive daily emails with the scam of the day, all you need to do is go to the bottom of the initial page of scamaside.com, type in your email address on the tab that states, "Sign up for this blog." And that's it for the scam of the day, dated August 29th, 2026. Thank you so much for listening, and take care.
3: This is Bird Note. I'm J. Drew Lanham, an ornithologist, naturalist, and writer, and this is a note I've written to a bird I love. Dear olive-sided flycatcher, might I call you Ollie Fly? Please forgive the familiarity, but there's a dead tree, a nice tall pine snag on the edge of my home by the mountain lake that's just calling your name. For 3 years now, I've been waiting for you to find it. No, I'm not expecting a quick three beers call or anything so telltale as that, especially since it's fall now. I just want to see you sitting up all flycatcher-like with a white shirt and dark vest. Is that too much to ask of the habitat selection gods? I mean, come on, Ollie, you're as tightly tied to snag tops as wax wings are to eating holly berries. Just saying. Come on by, sally forth. I promise I won't totally lose my mind being right all along about your micro-site selection wishes. It'll just be between you and me, this dead tree affinity. Okay? Love and waiting, Drew. P.S. Ollie, give me a quick pip call when you arrive so I know it's really you. Kinda tired of Eastern Wood Pee-wees pulling my leg.
4: Hello, I'm KT. Today I'm reading for the newsletter, Your Local Epidemiologist, also known as YLE. It is owned and operated by Dr. Caitlin Jedalina. This is The Dose, released September 1st. The topics are measles death debacle, COVID-19 protection for immunocompromised, and more. Let's begin. Is it time for pumpkin spice candles? I feel like it's time. Happy September. Odds are, if you're sick right now, it's COVID-19 or the common cold. More illnesses will come as the weather cools and schools start back up. Thankfully, fall vaccines will be available soon, but there is another option for the immunocompromised that very few doctors and members of the public know about. Also, the political theater of measles marches on, now calling into question CDC data and who and what to trust. Here's your quote-unquote disease weather report for the week, and most importantly, what it means for you. The disease weather report. COVID-19 summer wave. COVID-19 continues to spread exponentially across all regions of the country. We started at such low levels of disease that even with a steep climb in numbers, we're still at relatively low levels compared to previous waves. The West and South states are leading the pack. Good news. FDA licensed the COVID-19 vaccine last week. This triggers the physical mailing and distribution of the vaccine to clinics, hospitals, and pharmacies. The updated COVID-19 vaccine should be available in the next 2 weeks. What this means for you. Fall vaccines are around the corner. Check with your provider or your pharmacist to know when you should be getting them, because timing is a bit of an art. Okay, on to the common cold. This booger is also increasing, which is typical for this time of year, thanks to our school-aged children's petri dishes mixing daily. We typically see common colds peak at the end of September. What this means for you. If you're sick, it's most likely the common cold. Rest and fluids really do help boost your immune system. Okay, let's put a spotlight on measles death drama and the broader implications. This is going to go into the weeds, but I know the YLE community likes weeds, and this is important, so strap in. Here's the background. The health department in Pennsylvania, as well as the coroner, the parents, and the midwife, says the child deaths last week were associated with measles. RFK Jr. says they aren't. The infant in question died of a torn spleen. The mom was infected with measles at the time, went into labor a month early, and the baby died. Congenital measles is rare, but not out of the realm of possibility. The differing opinions between feds and everyone else has become a big political bomb. It spilled over to the CDC website over the weekend. And this is what happened over the weekend. Typically, measles data is updated on the CDC website on Fridays. However, that update didn't come last Friday, which was odd. Then, on Sunday, I watched CDC update the death data on the website in real time, obviously going back and forth in deliberation. It said zero measles deaths to two, then to zero, and then an asterisk. What remains on the site is an asterisk. Why this matters? Data is decentralized in the United States, which means it flows from local communities to states to the feds. CDC's role is to aggregate and provide a national or regional picture. So withholding the data signals that CDC is choosing not to trust the state's account. This is an unprecedented move and leads to deeper critical questions, such as, what is the protocol now? How does adjudicating deaths differ from adjudicating hospitalizations or cases? Are they going to start second-guessing those two? Or can CDC data still be trusted? Clearly, scientists aren't updating the data. Politicians are. Does it matter which state it is and what color the state is? New Mexico and Texas didn't have this problem with getting their measles deaths on the CDC website last year. And what is the standard for claiming a vaccine killed someone on the CDC website? RFK Jr. has made those allegations as well. And then, who holds the truth? What is the truth? Public health data isn't just information, it's a vital resource, as valuable as gold for protecting Americans' lives. Their power lies in their purity, reliability, accuracy, and accessibility. And now that is getting muddled, which will do damage in trust beyond the measles page. What this means for you? Behind the numbers, families are burying their children. Let's move on to some good news. One, AI-assisted brain stem surgery restores a patient's vision. A team of neurosurgeons became the first to use a new AI tool that generates a map of a patient's brainstem and highlights key structures in distinct colors, allowing the surgeons to perform the procedure with greater confidence. Within a week after surgery, the patient no longer needed glasses to see. This was reported through the BBC. Next. FDA approved pancreatic cancer drug last week. In a trial of 500 patients with metastatic pancreatic cancer, the drug doubled the survival time, 13.2 months versus 6.7 months just on chemotherapy, reported through NPR. Note, the not-so-good news, it costs about $477,000 a year, absolutely out of reach for many patients. I'm going to move on to the question grab bag, immunocompromised protection against COVID. Here's the question. My dad got a kidney transplant, and the anti-rejection drugs mean he can't respond well to a COVID-19 vaccine. He will still get it, just in case, but doctors said nothing else can be done. Is that true? Is there another option for him? Here's the answer. There is another option. It's called PEMGARDA. And it's a monoclonal antibody specifically designed for people with weakened immune systems. Awareness of this option is strikingly low among doctors and the public alike. Here are the details. How it works. Unlike a vaccine, which trains your own immune system to make antibodies, this is more like a treatment. It delivers antibodies directly for bodies that can't reliably build them themselves. Next, impressively effective. The placebo-controlled trial, called the CANOPY trial, had a 94% and 84% efficacy at 3 and 6 months, respectively. And that's in today's modern-day immune landscape. It works as well, or even better than vaccines, to actually stop infection, too. Also, long-acting. The effectiveness stayed elevated through 12 months, and side effects are low. It doesn't work by provoking an immune response, so it sidesteps side effects. However, there are common drug related adverse events like hypersensitivity reactions in some people. But it's a pain to administer. It's an IV, 2 times, 90 days apart. You can't get this at a pharmacy. Pass this information on to someone you may know who is moderately to severely immunocompromised. All right. There we have it. We're at the bottom line. Fall is coming, and with it a lot of bugs. The good news is that there are many things that we can do to protect ourselves. It's beyond time for CDC leadership to start doing the same for the rest of us. Love, Wiley. Your local epidemiologist, Wiley, is comprised of a team of experts ranging from physicians to immunologists to epidemiologists to nutritionists, working together with one goal: to translate ever-evolving public health science so that people are well-equipped to make evidence-based decisions. Thank you for listening.
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7: 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And then over in produce, you'll find red or Bartlett pears at $1.79 per pound. Hard squashes at 99 cents a pound. And we're starting to get apple cider out there, so Taste of Inspiration's apple cider will be there at $3.99. And we'll close out with a couple of other items here. Faj yogurt at $3.49. 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And Pillsbury Dough Products, digital coupon, you buy two of them, they'll be $5, so you'll be saving a dollar off each item. Once again, we thank you for listening to Valley Eye Radio's weekly shopping circular. I've been Nicholas. 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
8: Hi, I'm Linda. I'll be reading a magazine article from Time Magazine, March 23rd, 2026 issue. The Brief Health: 5 Phrases That Will Instantly Get Your Doctor's Attention, by Angela Haupt. Doctors don't just examine bodies, they also decode language, and some words and phrases make them lean in, ask more questions, and rethink what might be going on. A clear, detailed conversation with a patient gets you 80% there on a diagnosis, says Dr. Robert Birnbaum, Chief Medical Officer at WellNow Urgent Care, which has locations in 5 states. That's how important words are. They're the most important thing we do in adult medicine. There's no need to use medical jargon you picked up while Googling your symptoms, he adds. If a patient informs him they think they have pneumococcal pneumonia, for example, that could set the diagnostic process back. He has to start over and ask them why they think that. The most helpful language is honest and specific and focuses on changes over time and day-to-day impact, Birnbaum adds. It's most important to opt for words that signal heightened risk, capture trajectory, or shine light on functional impact rather than just discomfort. The goal isn't to say the right word, he says. It's to clearly communicate what's different, how long it's been happening, and why it concerns you. That's what helps clinicians take the right next step. The importance of language speaks to why everyone should have a primary care doctor, says Dr. Adam Streicher, Chief Medical Officer and Director of Primary Care at Weill Cornell Medicine. When you know a patient and their personality, their fears, and their anxieties, it's easier to know when something is really wrong, he says. There are some patients who are a little more anxious and others who are more stoic, and that helps you parse how seriously to take something. We ask doctors which phrases always catch their attention and why. This has been going on for months. When you're describing symptoms to your doctor, it's key to include how long you've had them. You might use a word like persistent, says Dr. James Tachi, president-elect of the American College of Preventive Medicine. The fact that any abnormality is persistent makes it more than trivial, he says. It doesn't necessarily mean that it's bad, but it means it's something that needs to be addressed. I had to stop going to the gym. One of the most important things doctors want to know is how much symptoms are changing your daily life. Birnbaum is especially alert to phrases like interfering with sleep, can't work, can't eat, can't walk, and I had to stop doing X. When people start saying things like, I haven't missed a day of work in 5 years, and I had to call in because I can't work because the pain is too bad, you listen, he says. I had a sudden change in strength. The word sudden signals that the timeline has shifted in an important way. Stretchers pay.

0: 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The material being read is the copyright property of the publications being read. Access to this program is solely for persons who cannot read the original printed version due to a visual impairment or other disability. By continuing to listen, you confirm that you have such a condition.
1: Broad statements like, I've never felt worse in my life. They need specifics about timing, triggers, and symptoms to make the best decisions. Very precise descriptions are so important for us to get to the bottom of something.
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3: Hello, this is Janine reading from the Chicopee Holyoke Herald with news from Chicopee, Granby, Holyoke, and South Hadley, dated September 10th, 2026. Representative Neal, one step closer to 20th term in-house, by Ryan Fair. Uproarious applause rang throughout the Cedars Banquet Room on 375 Island Pond Road as Pitfield's numbers appeared on the NBC News telecast just before 11 p.m. Not only had U.S. Representative Richard Neal earned 58% of the vote in the largest Berkshire County community, but he had also officially won the primary election against challenger Jeremy Whalen. Shortly thereafter, the applause turned increasingly boisterous as the crowd gave Neal a standing ovation when he and his team entered the room. Now past 11 p.m., the congressman basked in the victory, embraced his family, waved at the cameras, and stood one step closer to his 20th term in the U.S. House of Representatives and seventh representing the westernmost part of the state. The only person now in his way is a familiar foe, independent candidate and aviation safety activist, Nadia Milleron, whom Neal defeated in November 2024 by earning 62% of the vote. I'm not done fighting for you, Neal said in front of his supporters following the victory. We've still got an election in November, but I know when I look at this audience, I'm yielding in your friendship, loyalty, and support all of these years. Let's take it to November, reclaim the House of Representatives, and I can become chairman of the Ways and Means Committee. Despite the victory, the night was not always pretty for Neal. Underlying numbers suggested that the congressman lost some ground in some communities, including Holyoke, which Whalen won with 56% of the vote. However, those gains for Whalen ultimately proved futile once Neal earned major wins in Springfield, 65% of the vote, Chicopee, Westfield, Agawam, and Pittsfield. According to the results on the NBC News website, Neal secured 53% of the vote to Whalen's 46%. Much like he had throughout his campaign trail, Neal touted his accomplishments as chair of the Committee on Ways and Means, the oldest tax writing body in the House. He specifically highlighted the Inflation Reduction Act and the American Rescue Plan Act of 2021, the latter of which offered relief to the American people during COVID-19 as major milestones during his most recent term. Neal also emphasized the reopening of a hospital in North Adams and the procurement of $265 million in earmarked money for a new Holyoke Soldiers' Home as other major accomplishments under his tutelage. I've spent my lifetime working on these issues for the people of this district, Neal said. There's not a family, and I want to say this firmly, there is not a family in western or central Massachusetts that has not benefited from my work or been impacted by my influence in Congress. Days before the election, Whalen and Neal faced off in their lone debate of the season at the WWLP-TV 22 studios in Chicopee. The head-to-head encounter

0: counter illustrated a fissure between the candidates as Whelan took shots at Neal's lack of in-person town halls and use of corporate money to push certain agendas. While Neal criticized Whelan for a campaign that was light on facts, empty on promises, big on platitudes. That acrimony, however, seemingly fizzled out following Neal's victory. The congressman said that Whelan called him to congratulate him on the victory. He described the call as pleasant and added that he was delighted by the conversation. In his own closing speech, Whelan said he congratulated Neal on the victory. I would say that there was no acrimony, which is what a campaign is supposed to end on, Neal said about his final encounter with Whelan. A high school educator of 11 years, Whelan ran on a promise of abolishing immigration and customs enforcement, surtaxing the wealthy, supporting Green New Deals, and protecting the working and middle classes. He argued that a new voice was needed for a new generation of Democratic leadership. Despite falling short of his goal, Whelan appeared to look back fondly on the experience. He said he was eternally grateful for his team that stuck by him and the campaign journey restored faith in himself and humanity. He argued that the opponent was not the congressman or corporate money, but a failure to believe. With that, he urged people to believe in themselves and the greater good forward. When I'm back in class, I will look back at this night and at this inflection point in American history and know that we etched our names into it with courage, conviction, and compassion, Whelan said. Because we've won regardless, no one can ever take this away from us. The relationships we've made, the community we've built, the good we've brought into the world, these are ours to keep and ours to give. Looking ahead, Neal said there's still much to fight if he's officially reelected. He said he intends to stand up to President Donald Trump on the tariff issue and his decision to eliminate tax credit for the Affordable Care Act. 21 million Americans received health insurance because of what we did, Neal said of the legislation. There was no reason for the president to eliminate those tax credits for these people, and we're going to return to that immediately as well and restore those tax credits to people who need decent health care every single day. Neal added that he plans to fight for the nutrition programs that were cut from the tax bill and will continue to stand up for Social Security like he always has. I look at those credits, I look at Medicaid, funding to SNAP, and we're going to rein in this reckless war in Iran, and that was a war of choice, Neal said. We are certainly going to hold ICE into account for what they've done as well. Neal will face Milliron in the general election on November 3rd. Chicopee School Committee close to adopting PROTECT Act by Tyler Garnett. The city may soon have a new procedure in place. Any law enforcement agent attempts to complete a civil arrest within Chicopee Public Schools. The school committee approved the first reading of a policy for interacting with law enforcement officers engaged in civil law enforcement during its September 2nd meeting. It's a decision that follows Governor Mara Healey's recently established PROTECT Act, which keeps immigration and customs enforcement out of courthouses, schools, and hospitals. Chicopee's proposed policy will go in front of the school committee one more time for final approval at its next meeting. Assistant Superintendent of Student Support Services, April Rist, explained that the proposed policy prohibits Chicopee school staff from assisting in civil arrests on school property during school hours. It will require Chicopee Public Schools to establish procedures for school and district staff if any law enforcement, including local or state law enforcement or immigration agents, try to complete a civil arrest within any city school. RIST said there are procedures that the administration team needs to create and implement, but approving the policy allows the district to start the planning process. The policy still allows the removal of someone causing safety problems, but the language also ensures that a law enforcement agent has the correct paperwork to make that removal. They have to have a warrant that's signed by a judge, not simply an administrative warrant, RIST stated. The guidance that the state put out is actually really good. They give us examples of what we should be looking for when we're looking at warrants that are presented to us in the schools. There will be at least one staff member in each building who is educated about the matter in case a situation arises. Superintendent Dr. Marcus Ware said he and the administration team will begin to discuss and implement procedures throughout the district. This isn't because Dr. Ware said so. This is because Governor Healey passed a law, and as a result, the state released a statement to say this needs to be implemented in your school districts by the start of the year, Ware explained. As a result, it has come to the school committee, and with the 9 guidelines that are in there, my team needs to go back, and we need to figure out how to make it work within the structure of our setting. Mayor John Villa, who chairs the school committee, said the PROTECT Act outlines procedures that will be implemented where applicable. Once the procedures are established and in place, RIST and Ware said they will be presented to the school committee and posted online. Debate ensued before the vote was made. School committee member Carlton Brooks moved to table the motion. He was concerned that approving the policy meant the school committee may not have a say in the procedures eventually implemented. Brooks explained, "We're in a new era of how things are done, and we're seeing our kids scooped up and taken, and I just want to be sure whatever policies we have in place that we're making sure that the kids are the safest. That is priority. And if there was something that we didn't agree on, we would at least have the opportunity to have that discussion." School committee member David Barcelou agreed that students should be protected, but claimed that the law that Healey passed is technically unenforceable, and federal agents have the final say. "I don't want to be somebody's rubber stamp," Barcelou stated. "If they want to pass this in the legislature, fine. I'm not going to stand in the way of the feds, and I'm not going to stand in the way of whatever the legislature passes." The school committee voted 7-3 with 2 abstentions to waive its policy to attempt to approve the proposal that evening, but final approval of the proposed policy was tabled until legal counsel is available to join the meeting. The school committee's next meeting is scheduled for Wednesday, September 16th. Chicopee School Administration Building to provide better accessibility, by Tyler Garnett. Chicopee Public Schools will finally have a more centralized, accessible location to do business. On August 28th, school department members, elected officials, and residents attended a ribbon-cutting ceremony for a permanent location for Chicopee School Administration Office at 229 Exchange Street. The celebration comes several weeks after Chicopee announced in July that it finalized the purchase of the Westfield Bank buildings at 219 and 225 to 233 Exchange Street to serve as the new administrative offices for Chicopee Public Schools. The former Chicopee School Department Administration Building, located at 180 Broadway Street, was built over a century ago and long served as the district's headquarters. After it was deemed unsafe and outdated, With poor ventilation and other deficiencies, the district moved its offices to a leased space at 134 Dulong Circle in 2021. Following a comprehensive space and needs assessment, it was determined that the Exchange Street facility was best to meet the district's administrative requirements. Mayor John Viu said it was important for him as mayor to find the school administration a permanent home. It worked out extremely well, Viu stated. We followed procurement law, went through the RFP process, had one, thankfully, one great response, and that was Westfield Bank. They definitely took care of this space. The former Westfield Bank, Chicopee Savings Bank in Bellacares building, will now house about 80 members of the school administration team. The building includes private offices, conference rooms, numerous workstations, break rooms, a large training room, storage areas, dedicated IT space, and mechanical rooms. The property is also located on a public bus route, providing accessibility to residents, families, educators, and community members. The city said it also provides sufficient space to accommodate all administrative offices. Viu talked about how the central location near City Hall and other municipal resources will improve accessibility and coordination among city departments. Knowing now that you're two blocks from City Hall, right at the bus stop, and have access to everyone is something very special, Viu said. Accessibility, I think, is huge. The approximately 1.27-acre property is situated in the heart of Chicopee Center, offers ample parking for staff and visitors, is fully accessible, and features well-maintained buildings, the city said. Superintendent Dr. Marcus Ware shared how this move helps the school district strategy, improves operations, and adds equitable resources. The new location will also allow the school department to consolidate administrative functions that were previously housed in multiple locations throughout the city. This building provides a space for so many of our central office staff who are currently housed out in school buildings that we are bringing back into the fold, Ware said. That is because we know space is a hot commodity, and we want to be here and give space to all of our workers so we can work that much more closely together. This space also provides an answer to the community that spoke highly in the strategic plan about wanting to be more strongly connected with the school department. That fulfills this mission 3 years later. The city purchased the property for $2.36 million, along with the furnishings for an additional $20,000. State Senators Adam Gomez, Jake Oliveira, and John Velas, as well as State Representative Shirley Arriaga, were at the ribbon-cutting ceremony to present the city with a citation of congratulations and to tour the new space. Arriaga, who attended Chicopee Public Schools, shared her excitement for the new administration building. I am thrilled and delighted to be here with you, not only representing you, but really ensuring that the families have the means and transportation to get to this building, Arriaga said. Too many families, unfortunately, do not have the leisure of having private vehicles, and they cannot enroll their children or address certain concerns as they need to. This location in the center of Chicopee is essential for that reason. After the ribbon cutting, guests were invited to tour the new building. Holyoke City Council to investigate flock cameras and glove devices by Tyler Garnett. With flock cameras becoming more prevalent in Massachusetts and across the country, the Holyoke City Council will investigate the technology's history and use in the city. During the September 2nd City Council meeting, several councilors proposed an order that the City Council review the history, authorization, and all aspects of the use of flock cameras in Holyoke, as well as any other automated license plate technology that may be deployed or under consideration for deployment. The order states that they would like to discuss its use and history to determine whether legislation is necessary to address any civil rights and privacy issues implicated by this technology, and to enact such legislation should it prove necessary. According to the order, the information needed for this review should include the city's contract with Flock, information showing who authorized the installation and when, and for what reasons, how much the contract costs the city and where it is in the budget, where the data from these license plate readers is or may be shared, for how long it is preserved, how it is safeguarded from abuse and access for improper purposes or by unauthorized persons, and whether Holyoke's and Flock's terms and practices are in compliance with Massachusetts law regarding the sharing of data, particularly with federal agencies. The City Council approved sending the motion to the Public Safety Committee for further discussion. They also agreed to send a copy of the item to Mayor Joshua Garcia, Police Chief Brian Keenan, and the Holyoke Law Department. The Holyoke Police Department and the Law Department have been asked to provide all relevant data to the City Council to assist in this review. City Councilor Patty Devine, who serves on the Public Safety Committee, said that after hearing from a constituent several weeks ago expressing their concern with Flock cameras, she worked with the Holyoke Police Department and put together a packet of information that she will share with each councilor. She said she will also place it on the Public Safety Committee agenda. City Councilor Ann Talheimer, who chairs the Public Safety Committee and is one of the councilors who proposed the order, stated, "We look forward to a robust discussion in public safety on this." Talheimer, as well as City Council President Tessa Murphy Romboletti and City Councilor Mimi Panich, proposed the order, but several city councilors asked that their name also be added. The Public Safety Committee is scheduled to meet on Monday, September 21st at 6:30 p.m. The agenda is currently not available for that meeting. The City Council also agreed to send another order to the Public Safety Committee that prohibits the use of generated low output voltage emitter gloves. According to the order, glove is classified as a CD3, conductive distraction and de-escalation device, which works differently from other incapacitation devices such as stun guns or tasers, by shocking the skin to cause neuroperipheral disruption rather than using probe projectiles or higher voltage neuromuscular disruption. In other words, it inflicts localized pain on subjects in order to enforce compliance rather than muscular disruption provided by other devices, the order stated. Talheimer and Panich proposed the order, but multiple city councilors asked that their names be added before it was sent to the Public Safety Committee. This technology is currently not implemented in Holyoke. Representative Duffy defeats Dean in 5th Hamden District primary by Tyler Garnett. State Representative Patricia Duffy defeated challenger Dory Dean in the Democratic primary for the 5th Hamden District, which includes Holyoke and part of Chicopee. Duffy has been a Democratic member of the Massachusetts House of Representatives and has represented the 5th Hamden District since January 2021. Unofficial results showed Duffy gathered 3,027 votes to Dean's 795 in Holyoke. In Chicopee, Duffy earned 166 votes to Dean's 49 votes. After the win, Duffy thanked the voters of the 5th Hamden District for choosing her as the Democratic nominee. "I am deeply grateful for the confidence you have placed in me and mindful of the responsibility that comes with it," Duffy said in a public statement sent to Reminder Publishing. She explained that throughout this campaign, residents shared their experiences, concerns, and hopes for the future of our communities. Those conversations have reinforced my commitment to listen closely, bring people together, and advocate with persistence and integrity for everyone in our district on Beacon Hill, Duffy said. Duffy also thanked her opponent for running a community-centered campaign. Our democracy is strengthened when people are willing to step forward and run for elected office. She will now face independent challenger Jose Candelario Gonzalez in November. Duffy talked about her outlook over the next 2 months, stating, "As we turn to the general election, I look forward to continuing this work alongside the people of the 5th Hamden District, meeting residents where they are, listening to voices that too often go unheard, and pursuing practical solutions rooted in our shared values. It is an honor to represent this district, and I will keep working every day to earn your trust. I respectfully ask for your vote this November so we can continue building a stronger future for our communities together." Dean was in positive spirits after the loss. She thanked her supporters and said she was proud of the campaign she ran in a public statement sent to Reminder Publishing. "We spoke honestly, treated people with respect, and brought attention to matters that deserve serious action. I am especially thankful for the people I met and for the stories they trusted me to hear," Dean said. Dean also congratulated Duffy on her win. "Although this is not the result we hoped for, I respect the decision of the voters. I congratulate Representative Duffy on winning the primary. I wish her success in the November election and hope she will continue listening to the people of Holyoke and Ward 3 in Chicopee. Her defeat doesn't mean she surrenders her responsibility to her community," Dean said. She stated that she entered the race because the people of the 5th Hamden District deserve strong schools, stable housing, good jobs, safe neighborhoods, and reliable public services. She also spoke about supporting police officers and firefighters, honoring veterans, standing with military families, and protecting their future. She called for responsible investment, open government, and representation that listens to the public. "Those issues still matter," Dean said. "My commitment to Holyoke and Chicopee began long before this campaign, and it will continue after tonight. I encourage everyone who joined us to remain involved, attend public meetings, ask questions, support your neighbors, hold elected officials accountable. Our communities are stronger when residents participate and make their voices heard." South Hadley voters shoot down another tax override on September 1st by Tyler Garnett. Third time was not the charm, as South Hadley voted against allowing the town to assess an additional $3.5 million in real estate and personal property taxes for its school and town budgets. While most Western Mass voters headed to the polls for statewide races, South Hadley residents also saw a question on their ballot asking if they would approve the $3.5 million tax override. Results from the town clerk's office showed that 3,799 residents were against the override, while 2,367 residents were in favor. The vote comes 2 months after the select board voted 3-2 to ask the town to approve the override raised over 3 years. That decision by the select board came 3 months after the town's voters decided against $9 million and an $11 million override to save a bevy of city services. With budget gaps still projected for the current and future fiscal years, the town and select board tried to lower the tax override amount to something more agreeable. Now, 5 months after the initial vote, South Hadley residents were once again not in favor of voluntarily raising their taxes. Town Administrator Lisa Wong said at a select board meeting on August 11th that a $3.5 million tax override would have stabilized the budget for fiscal year 27 through fiscal year 29. Looking ahead to the next budget cycle, Wong said, unfortunately, the cuts that have been proposed are all on the table. Wong also highlighted some measures the town is taking to help alleviate some cuts. South Hadley has also received over $2 million in grants this summer for important projects that couldn't otherwise have been afforded in the budget. We thank you for listening to the Chicopee Holyoke Herald at Valley Eye Radio.
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2: Hi, everybody. This is Bobby Zajac from Valley Eye Radio, and today we're reading from the September 11th, 2026 edition of the Chicopee Register. Our top story, Community Celebrates Hispanic Heritage, by Kristen Rivers. The community gathered at Wisnowski Park on August 29th for the fourth annual Dominoes Tournament. The tournament drew new and experienced players throughout the community and beyond to compete, forging positive relationships between the police department and residents. The vendors included Curry Honda, the Gandera Center, MetroCare of Springfield, Lolalina Payasita with face painting, the police department's ice cream truck, varying food trucks, a bounce house, and musical performances. This year's prize of two custom-made Domino's tables was donated by MetroCare of Springfield, with the runner-ups receiving a trophy. Officer Ellie Rodriguez shared that attendees showed up earlier than in past years for the fun. He was thrilled and proud to see the event continuing to grow since its inception, noting the opportunity to give back and the feedback he's received. Every year they're expecting it again, which tells me it's something that is needed with the community, Rodriguez said. Like I said in the past, not always it has to be something negative with the police department. This is something that brings people together to have a great time, seeing a lot of laughs, a lot of smiles, people enjoying themselves, which is something I believe helps the community itself and ties in the police department with the community in a better aspect. It's a better relationship with the community. Rodriguez also reflected on Hispanic Heritage Month, which occurs in September, and how this event is a kickoff to those celebrations. Not only for Puerto Ricans, not only for Dominicans, Salvadorians, whatever. It's for the whole Hispanic heritage, Rodriguez said. Also, you don't have to be in the Hispanic heritage to come and celebrate with us. I have seen, not just here, today's event, but in my prior events, other nationalities coming through and having a great time celebrating with us, enjoying themselves. The secret, he added, to winning at Domino's is the math and watching how their opponent strategizes. Eric Matos, outreach coordinator at MetroCare of Springfield, explained the organization has collaborated with the police department's C3 unit meetings. It's important to collaborate with the police department because, yes, they're in the community and they're servicing the community. They do more than just enforce the law. They're out here showing that they really care about the community, Matos said. It is not just about enforcing the law, and I'm excited that they're able to do it through a domino tournament. As you can see, the turnout, it's amazing. It's just for the community, and hopefully every year it gets bigger and bigger. Matos enjoyed seeing everyone mingling together, the music, and having a good time. He emphasized the event helps not only bring awareness to their organization and services, but also the C3 units. We're all collaborating as different agencies coming together to be able to reach out to the community so they can be informed about the services that are out there and available to them, Matos said. Monica Torres, the city's community and special projects liaison, said she takes great pride in building events such as these for the community and to let the Latino community know we are present here in the city. What a better way to showcase our police department, our community policing, that they're here, they're friends. Don't be afraid of the police. Reaching out to the community to be able to have a safe space in Chicopee. Know what's here, that we are inclusive as a diverse city And we are all inclusive here, and it's a great way to come and connect all the cultures and everybody into a nice community event, Torres said. Torres added the city is always striving to have bigger and better community events. Given this fourth year, it's amazing how big it's gotten, Torres said. On behalf of the mayor's office, we like to have new, fresh things happening in the city, evolving and everybody coming together. That's what we look for. We're thankful for the administration of Mayor View that he's given us a platform to express our culture here in Chicopee, and what better way to do it in a fun cultural game and community coming together. Sister cities coming together, connecting bridges, inner city-wide, that's another factor. We're excited about this, partnered up with the police department, and bringing something to the community. Rodriguez had this message. I just want to thank everybody for coming out, enjoying this beautiful weather here. Thank you for the support, Rodriguez said. Even though the event is for the community, they're here supporting us as well, having the event. It's good seeing people come out to this event, showing support for each other, for the police department, and for the community. Our second front page story, River Mills hosts annual Lobster Fest by Christina G. Osha. The Senior Center hosted their fourth annual Lobster Fest event on August 25th. This event cost $25 per attendee, and registration was required. The event included food, drinks, music, and of course, lobster. The River Mills Lobster Fest has become an iconic tradition at the Senior Center and was created by River Mills Executive Director Sherry Maniak, who shared why she started the Lobster Fest and a little bit about how the Senior Center organizes it each year. I just thought it was a neat way to end the summer. So we organize with a lobster company in Maine. We work with them throughout the whole year, you know. Keep in touch, talk about dates, times, and things that are going to work for us. And so they've been very, very good to us. They give us a tremendous deal on the lobsters, Maniak said. Maniak then shared why she believes this event is so important to the Senior Center. Just when you walk around and you see their faces and how happy they are, it just makes everything worthwhile. A lot of people are really, really appreciative. Every year we try to go up a notch from what we did the year before. This year, like, we added him, and we have a character of a lobster that goes around, Maniak said. Maniak added, there are upcoming events River Mills has planned for the fall. Well, we have our Halloween carnival, so we've always done a Halloween party. We've done a fall carnival. This time we're combining them, so it's going to be bigger than ever. We're probably going to go all in on that, too. That's just kind of the way I am as a director, Maniak said. Nothing but the best for these people. They've lived their whole life waiting for this moment, so let's make it special for them. Mayor John View explained why this event is so important for the community. It's about bringing the community together, in this case, the older adults, and giving them this wonderful seafood fest, View said. Mike Wilk, president of the Friends at River Mills Senior Center, shared the Friends group's role in Lobster Fest. So the Friends group is basically like a fundraising arm for the Senior Center. We sponsor these events. We put on these events to make money. And all the money that we take in, we distribute back to the Senior Center or a nonprofit. We distribute it back to the Senior Center to do events such as this. This event is probably the biggest one we do, because we're indoors and outdoors, Wilk said. And at this event, I understand because it's expensive and, you know, tough to get around for some people. So I would much rather people have a great time and a great meal and just come out and enjoy the music, enjoy their neighbors, their friends, and have lobster. So for this event, I'm never worried about how much money we make. I just want people to have fun and enjoy. Wilk then shared why he believes bringing this event to River Mills each year is so important. To me, it's important to have these types of all the events we do. And it's important to do these things because as you get older, it gets tougher to get out. It gets tougher to go do other things, Wilk said. A lot of our seniors, they can't drive when it's dark. They don't want to drive long distances. They don't want to put themselves in positions. And when we do things like this, the people that come here, they're comfortable coming here. A lot of them have lunch here and come and do other classes, activities. So they're comfortable coming here. They come here with their friends. To learn more about upcoming events, check out the Senior Center newsletter or call 413-534-3698. Our third front page story, Chicopee Public Schools teacher arrested on child pornography charges. Cash bail set at $75,000 after arraignment, by Kristen Rivers. A Chicopee Public Schools teacher was arrested on September 8th on possession of child pornography charges and has since been put on paid administrative leave by the district. According to Julia Saborin, spokesperson for the Berkshire County District Attorney's Office, the Berkshire State Police Detective Unit conducted a residential search warrant of 46-year-old Keith Harrison's home in Lenox on Tuesday morning. The search was conducted after the SPDU received a tip from a partner law enforcement agency regarding the defendant's communications, in which he attempted to entice an undercover agent, whom he believed to be under the age of 14, to engage in sexual acts. When the SPDU executed the warrant, they recovered evidence of child sexual assault material, or CSAM, Saborin said. Following this, Harrison was arrested and charged. More charges could be brought forward after the investigation is completed, Saborin said. Saborin added that Harrison was being held on $25,000 cash bail. Harrison was arraigned on September 9th in Central Berkshire District Court, where it was revealed he was a teacher at Chicopee High School and also volunteered at a summer camp for children. Previously, he taught in the Pittsfield Public Schools and the Holyoke Public Schools. The four counts he was charged with are two counts of possession of child pornography, one count of attempting to commit a crime, to wit, indecent assault and battery on a child under 14, and one count of dissemination of child pornography. Harrison entered a plea of not guilty. Prosecutors explained the joint investigation began with the FBI and was then moved to the State Police Detective Unit assigned to the Berkshire County District Attorney's Office and the Berkshire County Law Enforcement Task Force, with the execution of multiple search warrants. On August 23rd, the FBI's National Threat Operations Center received an online tip from a Florida-based nonprofit called the Decoy Project that conducts child exploitation stings with trained individuals, with information captured and turned over to law enforcement. The allegations explained that Harrison communicated with an undercover agent he believed was a 13-year-old girl through online platforms including Chat Avenue and Discord, and the purported victim was encouraged to engage in sexual activity during conversations. Harrison was matched to the accounts through a phone number, which led to two cyber tips from the National Center for Missing and Exploited Children. There were also email accounts and other identifying information, including home address. Authorities later obtained multiple search warrants on Harrison, his vehicle, home, and email, including a Google account. Harrison was pulled over by law enforcement on September 8th and cooperated with authorities on the warrants. More than 20 electronic devices were then recovered, including multiple SD cards, USBs, iPads, iPhones, external hard drives, external disk drives, tablets, DVDs, and a gaming console. In a later release from Saborin on Wednesday evening, it was noted the recovery of the multiple items included hundreds of child sexual assault material. The prosecutors had also argued for a higher bail amount, later noted as $100,000 by Saborin, due to the evidence, nature of the allegations, and possibility of additional charges. Defense attorneys asked for Harrison to be released on personal recognizance with conditions, noting lack of criminal record, lifelong ties to Berkshire County, cooperation with investigators, and stable residence in the community. Cash bail was ultimately set at $75,000 with several conditions should he be released, including no contact directly or indirectly with anyone under 18, GPS monitoring, home confinement with zero curfew, possess no devices with internet access, and allow probation to search all electronic devices. The investigation is ongoing. Harrison is set to return to court for a pretrial date on October 8th. The city of Chicopee sent the Chicopee Register the following statement on Harrison's arrest on the evening of September 8th. Chicopee Public Schools has been made aware of the recent arrest of a district teacher by the Massachusetts State Police at their home in Berkshire County. Upon learning of these serious allegations, the district took immediate action to place the individual on paid administrative leave pending the outcome of the investigation, they said. We want to emphasize that there are no allegations that the conduct under investigation occurred on school grounds, involved school resources, or connected with any Chicopee students or staff. The city added that the safety and well-being of our students and staff remain our highest priority. The police department, school department, and mayor's office will continue to actively monitor the situation and fully cooperate with and assist law enforcement officials throughout this ongoing investigation, they said. We also recognize that an arrest is not a determination of guilt, and the individual is entitled to due process under the law. We ask that everyone allow the legal process to proceed while respecting the privacy and well-being of those potentially affected. Our fourth front page story, Back to School Event, A Cut Above the Rest, by Brendan Rooney. The Faded Barber Lounge celebrated a historic milestone by hosting its fifth annual Back to School celebration on August 24th with the mayor's office, bringing the Chicopee community together for an afternoon of family fun and giving at Rivers Park. The event distributed more than 1,000 backpacks, each filled with school supplies, to help local families prepare for the upcoming school year, which is well underway, and provided over 300 services to all attendees, including free haircuts, braiding, nails, and countless other activities. The event's top sponsors were McKinstry Farms and FRC, First Resources Companies Development and Management. Other sponsors included Frontera Grill Chicopee, Ohana Daycare, Cradles to Crayons, Westover Trash Removal, Jen Rose, Breaking Oppression Incorporated, Westfield Bank, Holyoke Community College, Florence Bank, Bus Patrol, and Jumpin' Jack's Rentals, among others. Reflecting on the achievement was Ricardo Diaz, owner of Faded Barber Lounge. From day one, my goal and vision I always carried was to have the ability to give back and help any way I could. And here we are 5 years later, and I'm not looking back, Diaz said. Because look around, this is truly what community is about. It's about providing resources, creating smiles, and instilling memories to all, while offering avenues of inspiration that these kids and families will never forget, no matter how old they get, and I feel that's a beautiful thing to bear witness to. Diaz shared that he has high hopes for the future, emphasizing the importance of building upon the community connections established through the event. The next step I want to take is finding a way to incorporate and gather additional resources because I feel the value of community connections and foundational resources can help make a difference, and we're here to help and inspire above all, Diaz said. So I'm truly not sure what the future holds, but I can confirm I'm extremely excited. Echoing those sentiments was Mayor John View, who emphasized the sense of pride and accomplishment the event provides for local children as they prepare to return to the classroom. I do want to add that it's clear to recognize around this time of year that many get a little anxious as the new school year arrives, especially when times are tough, and you're having trouble making ends meet while trying to get supplies and haircuts, View said. But again, I feel this event is an incredible opportunity to help relieve some of the pressure off of families here in Chicopee who may be in that scenario, and for that I'm forever grateful to Ricardo and his staff from the Faded Barber Lounge because they are getting these kids ready while instilling a sense of pride that they can carry when they return to the classroom, allowing them to not only look good, but feel confident as well, while being excited to learn. It's truly remarkable to see how far this event has come from day one to now. It's really something special. Ward 7 School Committee Representative Ray Nazario highlighted the importance of community support in ensuring local students feel prepared for the school year ahead. I think it's super important to remember that we're here together to show that we're giving support to all the children and the families and the parents. Because the truth about Chicopee is that it's a community of love. We're resilient as a city, and we're a community that's going to bring higher expectations to better our future with our children, Nazario said. You see all the love, you see the connections and the networking that's happening, which is wonderful. We have our police department, fire department, we have other city nonprofits that are here, and we're bringing those connections together because this is the Chicopee we all envision and strive to create, one of unity, pride, and hope for the future. And our final front page story, City Recognizes International Overdose Awareness Day, by Brendan Rooney. Residents, community members, local dignitaries, elected officials, and others gathered outside City Hall on August 31st to recognize International Overdose Awareness Day by raising the flag in remembrance of those lost to overdose. The observance also aimed to reduce the stigma surrounding drug-related deaths, raise awareness about overdose prevention, and encourage discussion about evidence-based drug policies. Leading the ceremony was City Council Vice President and Ward 6 Councilor Sam Shumsky. Today is about remembrance. It is about hope, and above all, it is about people, Shumsky said. We are here to remember the lives that have been taken from us far too soon, and we are here to stand with those who are still fighting. And we are here for the families who know the pain of losing someone they love to addiction and overdose. Shumsky then emphasized the importance of community support, offering a message of strength to those affected by addiction and overdose. You are not alone, and we are all here to help, Shumsky said. And that's why this year's Every Piece Matters and Every Connection Saves Lives is so important. And that's why it's our responsibility as a community to come together and offer any and all support. Because yes, it is clear that addiction can make people feel isolated. But remember, you are never alone. And saving a life does not begin in a hospital or a treatment center. Sometimes it begins with a conversation, a phone call, or a person willing to listen without judgment. And so, to the families who have lost someone, I want you to know that Shakopee remembers with you. And even though we cannot bring your loved ones back, we can remember their names. Echoing those sentiments was State Representative Shirley Arriaga, Democrat from Chicopee. Overdose awareness impacts so many of us. It impacts our friends, our family members, and sometimes even ourselves. It's time we have a conversation and discuss committing our full support towards solving this issue and creating a solution, Arriaga said. And so we're here because we care, and we want to stand by the message of letting everyone know you're not alone. As your state representative, we are here. If you need to talk or need resources or information, please feel free to reach out to any of us after this event and any time. But once again, let's just remember that this is important to so many and so dear to us, and we should use support and empathy moving forward. Following Arriaga's remarks, Lamari Jackson, an aide to State Senator Adam Gomez, Democrat from Springfield, addressed those gathered, tackling the stigma surrounding addiction and overdose. When it comes to overdose awareness, when it comes to addiction, conversations surrounding that, those kinds of conversations are typically avoided because they're uncomfortable. And when it comes to mental health, because addiction falls under that category, it is imperative that we forego initial discomfort and how uncomfortable that conversation can be, because we as a society need to be comfortable with what is uncomfortable, Jackson said. And as the rep said, I'm delighted to be here despite the circumstances which bring us together. But the fact that our delegation is here shows that we care, whether it's bringing awareness to resources, bringing awareness to the subject itself, or whether or not we ourselves have families, friends, people that we hold dear who have struggled with the same thing, because the truth is, we are all human. We all make mistakes, and I can't even call this a mistake necessarily. It's just life. Life gets in the way. Life happens. And it is all about not really having a hand that is reaching out, but a hand that is reaching up, and that is what matters at the end of the day. State Senator John Velas, Democrat from Westfield, then took the podium, delivering an impassioned call for action in addressing addiction and overdose. First, I see folks from Tapestry here, and I have the utmost respect and love and admiration for what Tapestry does. And so that brings me to my next point, because we talk a lot about the different kinds of modalities that are out there, which include prevention, treatment, and harm reduction. But the truth, however, we all know is that everybody's recovery is different, Velas said. And so I want to add that numbers are getting better in the Commonwealth of Massachusetts, but they're still not where they need to be. For those that are out there still, as I'd like to say, running and gunning, what I would say is that the drug supply right now, as you all know, has never been more contaminated. Every time you go out and every time you take that risk, there is that chance. We have no idea what is in our supply right now. It's no longer just fentanyl, and we need to change that. Velas continued his remarks by urging those struggling with addiction to reach out before it's too late. So to everybody that's out there that has lost someone, please, please, please say their name over and over again, and know you are not alone, and we are here to help. Don't ever forget that. Because you matter, and always will, Velas said. As the ceremony ended, Shumsky read an official proclamation, and the message remained clear. Those affected by addiction and overdose should not have to face it alone. through remembrance, awareness, and continued community support, Chicopee officials and residents emphasize the importance of keeping the conversation going and ensuring that resources remain available to those who need them. With the flag raised in honor of those lost, the observance served as both a tribute to their lives and a reminder that every conversation, connection, and act of compassion can make a difference. Now reading from the In the City section on page 2, vote tabled as Protect Act meets resistance from school committee. Governor's directive didn't sit well with several board members, by Dalton Zabirski. The school committee balked at a directive from Massachusetts Governor Maura Healey to adopt the recently launched Protect Act district-wide during its meeting last week. Healey signed the law on August 5th to limit state and local cooperation with federal civil immigration enforcement, according to a release from the state. On September 2nd, Chicopee Public Schools Assistant Superintendent of Student Supports, Dr. April Rist, gave a comprehensive presentation on the Protect Act and what it entails. Essentially, the law bans school staff from assisting in civil arrests on school property during school hours. This policy will require us to establish procedures for school and district staff if any law enforcement, including local law enforcement, state law enforcement, or immigration, try to come into our building and complete a civil arrest, Rist said. She pointed out that guidance from the state regarding how the law should be implemented was not delivered to the district until August 21st. Still, Healey is mandating that the law be immediately put in effect. This is the policy we're looking at, which directs us to implement procedures. So we don't have those procedures yet. That's the next step after the policy is implemented, Rist said. The policy basically says you need to identify a bunch of procedures for how to handle this if it happens in your schools. After a contested vote, the school committee approved waiving the district's standard policy adoption procedure due to the urgency of the item. However, any momentum that existed quickly stalled. When it came to actually adopting the Protect Act and giving Superintendent Dr. Marcus Ware the ability to craft the procedures, the board had cold feet for a variety of reasons. Ultimately, this led to the item being tabled and sent before the policy subcommittee, where it will be discussed at a public meeting. That vote followed a long conversation in which several concerns regarding the Protect Act were voiced by school committee members. Ward 9 Representative Ron Bernard expressed his hesitation, noting that he had multiple reasons to vote in favor of tabling the item. He said that the state wants the committee to vote without any having time to review the information, and added there is ongoing speculation statewide that Healey's law doesn't comply with federal statutes. And I'm not a lawyer, I don't know enough about it, but that's my concern, and I'd like to check into that before I really vote yes or no, Bernard said. Ward 2 Representative David Barcelou was most vehemently opposed to adopting the law and moving on to the procedural phase. He said the issue has been getting attention in the Boston media for weeks. The governor's proposal, which supposedly is a law, is technically unenforceable, okay? The feds have the final word, Barcelou said. We want to protect the kids and make sure nobody's being dragged out of school for any reason unless it's completely above board. But the law that was passed is unenforceable. He emphasized that there was no reason for the item to come across the school committee because it is a federal matter. He pleaded to no avail with board chair and Mayor John View to forego the vote. I can't vote on this. It's too arbitrary. It's all over the place, okay? I just can't. It's meaningless to me. It's like, damned if you do, damned if you don't. That's why I'll vote no or abstain. It's just illogical, Barcelou said. The longtime board member made it clear he won't be the state's rubber stamp. He said the bottom line is that the state law won't supersede federal law. When it comes to the Protect Act, Barcelou noted Healey crammed this down our throats and that this was entirely her decision. She's been fighting against ICE and embracing illegals. This is her thing, fine, okay? But don't put us in the middle of it, okay? Because we all have our personal opinions about the whole matter, all right? I don't want to be caught in the middle, so please don't ask me to vote on it, Barcelou said. Ward 3 Representative and Board Vice Chair Jason Doubt voted in favor of tabling the item, as he would like to hear what the district's legal compliance officer has to say. Nevertheless, Doubt stressed that there should be no doubt regarding Ware's ability to put in place procedures that will keep Chicopee students safe. He said that was not the reason the Protect Act vote was tabled. When it came to tabling the item and sending it to a meeting with the policy subcommittee, 11 school committee members voted in favor, while one voted against. And we'll finish page 2 with a couple of upcoming events. The Chicopee Historical Society to give talk on Chicopee and the Revolutionary War. The presenter will be Chicopee Historical Society Vice President Jacqueline T. Lynch, and the event will be held on Wednesday, September 16th at 6:30 p.m. in the Basin Community Room of the Chicopee Public Library, located at 449 Front Street in Chicopee. The event is free and open to the public. There will also be an event for learning about volunteering at the Harmony House, held on Saturday, September 12th, from 10:30 a.m. to noon at the Chicopee Public Library at 449 Front Street, so that people can come and meet members of the Board of Directors and current volunteers to learn more.

0: 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Access to this program is solely for persons who cannot read the original printed version due to a visual impairment or other disability. 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
5: Hello, and welcome to the Women's Hour. I'm Mary Ellen. Thank you for joining me. Beginning today with Cosmopolitan. We love to hate a woman on trial. So why are so many people defending Lindsay Clancy? One U.S.-based crime reporter investigates how the case has sparked a global discussion on postpartum care, but questions whether this outpouring of empathy will really help other struggling mothers. By Emily Palmer. As a crime reporter, I'm often witness to people's greatest tragedies. And for the past decade, I've reported on women at the center of them. El Chapo's wife, Emma Coronel, who served time in a U.S. federal prison for connections to her husband's drug empire. Con artist, Anna Delvey, who posed as a German heiress while swindling New York's elite. Momfluencer Ruby Frank, incarcerated for torturing her kids. And author Corey Richens, who laced her husband's cocktail with five times the lethal amount of fentanyl and then wrote a children's book about his death. I've also traveled the United States reporting in depth on mothers who killed their children. Once charges are filed, women often become public punching bags. For many true crime aficionados, accusation alone is permission to strip a woman of her humanity. After my jailhouse interviews with Delvey went viral, commentators called her fat, ugly, irritating to watch, a disgusting, soulless carcass, and a narcissistic, sociopathic waste of oxygen. And this was a woman who'd never been charged with a violent crime. This past May, when Richens was sentenced to life without parole for her husband's murder, one commenter said she should have got a vat of acid instead. Which is what makes the reaction to Lindsay Clancy so unusual. Clancy admits to fatally choking her three children. But in the months before the homicides, she repeatedly sought psychiatric help and was prescribed a dizzying rotation of medications. Her lawyers argue that she killed her children and then jumped from a second-story window and was paralyzed from the waist down during a postpartum psychotic episode. The jury was tasked with deciding whether, given her mental state at the time, Clancy should be legally responsible for her actions. After 7 days

0: of deliberation, the jurors could not come to a unanimous verdict. On September 4th, the judge declared a mistrial, and it is now up to the district attorney to decide whether or not a retrial will go ahead or offer Clancy a plea deal. While the jury discussed the case, many more were deliberating from home. Despite the grisly details of the crime, the online discussion of Clancy's trial has become an unlikely forum on gender roles and motherhood. In a rare display of empathy for a woman who has committed devastating violence, women have dubbed themselves stay-at-home jurors, identifying not only with Clancy, but also with the struggles that preceded her crimes. Her case has become a rallying cry for greater awareness of postpartum psychosis and support for mothers in crisis. During the trial, hundreds wore pink and lined the streets to the courthouse for a Stand in Peace for Lindsay rally. Before killing her three children, Cora, 5, Dawson, 3, and Callan, 8 months, Clancy wrote extensively about her negative postpartum experience. "I feel incredibly sad and guilty about not breastfeeding anymore," she said. "I feel disconnected with myself." The women supporting her during the trial see themselves in a mother who, according to her family, was overworked, underappreciated, and crying out for help. "I was Lindsay Clancy," Haley Pepper, a birth, postpartum, and loss doula, wrote on Instagram, describing her own experience. In another post, a working mom of 4, who was hospitalized with postpartum psychosis, responded to Clancy's trial with photos of herself with her baby. "This was me with postpartum psychosis," she said on Instagram. "I had come terrifyingly close to doing what the voices in my head were telling me to do." When people hear psychosis, they picture someone who looks dangerous. But if you met me today, you'd probably think, "She could never hurt her children." The truth is, psychosis doesn't care who you are. Of course, not everyone is sympathetic. "Who are these soft people?" former Fox News anchor Megyn Kelly asked of Clancy's supporters on her YouTube show, adding, "I don't look at her and feel sorry for her. I realize she had a mental health crisis going on. 3 kids are dead." But as one commentator on Instagram explained, "No one said this isn't an unimaginable tragedy. This woman was screaming for help, and every single person and healthcare provider failed her and just wrote prescription after prescription, and no one listened to her." And as one style and parenting influencer explained in another post, "Why are millennial moms going so hard for Lindsay Clancy?" and named a similar list of anxieties to those Clancy journaled about. "It's the thinking that you were the only one who felt this way." Incredibly, Clancy's pre-crime identity has remained intact. People like her ex-husband and her ex-mother-in-law have insisted that the loving mom was real, is real, and this time some very vocal members of the public believe them and her. They're willing to separate the incomprehensible act of killing her children from the totality of the woman accused of doing so. Psychologist Amanda Vickery, who studies women's consumption of true crime, believes this shift from a true crime-obsessed public that vilified Andrea Yates, who was initially convicted of murdering her 5 children, a decision later overturned, as an unspeakable monster, to one that has sympathy for mothers accused of killing their children, is due to greater understanding of postpartum mental illness. And understanding is the key word, because understanding what happened that January 2023 day is not, despite what many true crime followers have long believed, the same as excusing it. Empathy is not exoneration. Covering crime is a brutal business, but my role as a journalist is to help readers better see and comprehend the world around them, perhaps especially when that world is deeply disturbing. Often I've been disappointed by how quickly people turn away from someone accused of a crime. I've wondered if they do this because they're afraid to see themselves in the darkest corners of the human experience. As if by staring into the cracks of humanity, we'll somehow lose our own. Now, with Clancy, we're finally looking. A collective feeling on social media suggests that Clancy's case is bigger than just one woman, and it is. That women are fighting, not for one mother, but for many. Still, are we witnessing a cultural shift, or will Clancy be a one-off phenomenon? Imagine what could happen if we brought the same conscience and consideration to other mothers. Just 27 days before the Clancy killings, in the same county where Clancy's trial took place, LaTarsha Sanders was sentenced to 2 mandatory life terms without the possibility of parole in the killings of her 2 young sons. Her case, prosecuted by the same district attorney and presided over by the same judge, offers a startling comparison to Clancy's. Although a neuropsychologist determined that Sanders was grossly psychotic when she fatally stabbed her 2 sons, Marlon, 8, and LaSawn, 5, in their apartment in 2018, Judge William F. Sullivan excluded from the trial the medical records documenting her schizophrenia, spectrum disorders, paranoid delusions, and auditory hallucinations. The prosecution's own expert concluded Sanders had paranoid schizophrenia and was highly likely symptomatic when she killed her children. Prosecutors did not call that expert to the stand. In August, Sanders was granted a retrial after an appeals court found that evidence of her history of mental illness had been improperly excluded from her original trial. But while both Clancy's and Sanders' cases share remarkable similarities, only one garnered national support and goodwill. As a poor black woman, Latarsha Sanders was the other, and what occurred was over there somewhere, her lawyer, Robert F. Shaw, Jr., told me. Not here, not at home, but at a distance, an object to be observed for as long as it flashed on the screen. Once we label a woman a monster, her cruelty gives us permission to indulge our own. The more horrific the act, the less interested we become in understanding how a human being got there, precisely when that answer may matter most. If we care about the children in these stories, then we have to care about the mothers who harmed them. We have to ask what happened to them, what warning signs were missed, where the system meant to help them failed. After all, recognizing what went wrong with Clancy, Sanders, and numerous other mothers suffering from postpartum psychosis or serious mental illness could help prevent the same violence from happening in more families. We cannot change the tragedies that happened yesterday. Amna Awan, a life coach for women and mothers, wrote in a post about the potential legacy of the Clancy case. But maybe, by caring for a mother today, we can change a child's tomorrow. From Associated Press, Gloria Steinem, a potent voice of U.S. feminism and co-founder of Ms. Magazine, dies at 92. By Jocelyn Novak, New York. Gloria Steinem, the celebrated author and activist who became one of the most visible symbols and potent voices of the U.S. women's movement and a fierce advocate for feminist causes throughout her life, died on Wednesday, September 2nd, at her home in New York City. She was 92. With her trademark streaked hair, parted down the middle, and large aviator glasses, Steinem, a co-founder of Ms. Magazine, was a hugely recognizable presence wherever she went. And she went everywhere. Much of her life as an advocate was spent on the road, speaking at college campuses and community centers, at rallies and marches. Gloria's greatest gift was her ability to listen to others, to make others feel seen and heard, the posts said. Her words, actions, and example gave people permission to be their truest selves. Gloria lived true to her independent spirit, always with curiosity and a great sense of humor. Steinem enjoyed writing and spending time in the community in recent years, the posts said. She also hosted talking circles for hundreds of people in her home. She died just before a planned memoir was to be released this fall. "You can't do it on the phone or on the web," she told the Associated Press in a 2015 interview, you have to be there with all five senses. It should be obvious that people can't empathize with each other unless we're in the same room. Steinem changed her career path after a start as a journalist. She began her career as a journalist, notably one who reported, in 1963, on degrading conditions in Hugh Hefner's Playboy empire, an undercover assignment she came to later regret. She credits a meeting 6 years later where women spoke out boldly in favor of abortion rights with changing her career path. That speak out was the beginning of activism for me, Steinem, who had undergone a secret illegal abortion herself at age 22, told the AP in an email in 2022, reflecting on the reversal of Roe v. Wade. Either our control over our bodies is equal, regardless of sex or race, or we're not living in a democracy. Though she soon became known as an activist, those who watched Steinem denounce discrimination for so many years likely never suspected that she'd had to overcome a deep fear of public speaking. She would have simply stuck to writing, she said, if only editors at the time had been willing to let her write about the women's movement. But they weren't interested, she told the AP in 2015. So I ended up going out and speaking, which was my nightmare. I mean, I was terrified, but I'm grateful, even though I still get scared, even now. Steinem's visibility endured throughout her life. Time hardly slowed Steinem down. Well into her 80s, she was traveling the globe and speaking out on issues of importance to her. These included everything from genital mutilation to Korean reconciliation. But it was equality for women that took precedence. Being a feminist means that you see the world as a whole instead of half, she once said. It shouldn't need a name, and one day it won't. As the years went on, Steinem's visibility endured. At 83, she sat in the front row of her first fashion show, guest of designer Prabal Gurung. A few days after her 85th birthday, she was leading a women's talking circle at an off-Broadway play celebrating her life, where one by one, women in the audience, many fighting tears, rose to thank her and tell their own stories of discrimination. In 2020, her life was the subject of a feature film, The Glorias, A Life on the Road, based on her 2015 memoir and starring Julianne Moore. And at 91, she collaborated on a picture book with Liberian peace activist and Nobel Prize laureate Lema Gbawi, aimed at inspiring young people to change the world. Rise, Girl, Rise, Our Sister-Friend Journey, Together for All, was published in February. The constant visibility came with a price. Even into her older years, Steinem expressed frustration that despite her accomplishments, she was often described as beautiful or glamorous. A 1992 Vanity Fair profile even noted her spectacular racehorse legs. It was a label, she said, unfairly detracted from her message. Nobody ever called me beautiful until I was publicly a feminist, and that was in my mid-30s, she told AP in a 2011 interview. It was clear that label was being assigned to me. The most hurtful part is that you work very hard, and people say it's because of your looks. Steinem dealt with hostility from many directions. Of course, Steinem also had to deal with hostility. Sometimes it came from surprising places. Appearing on Larry King's talk show on CNN in 1990, she was visibly stunned when a female caller greeted her cheerfully, then told her to rot in hell because she had ruined the beautiful American family. But by then, she noted, at least people were taking feminists seriously. That wasn't the case in 1972, when she co-founded Ms. Magazine, and many commentators, especially male, dismissed it as ridiculous, predicting an early demise. The magazine continues to this day, published by the Feminist Majority Foundation. Among Steinem's detractors was President Richard Nixon, who was caught on an Oval Office tape ridiculing both her and the Ms. title. The ridicule was mutual. In a 1972 National Press Club speech, Steinem called Nixon the most sexually insecure chief of state since Napoleon. It was just one example of Steinem's trademark wit. Before she married at 66, she often explained her singlehood by saying, "I can't mate in captivity." Laughter, she wrote, was the only free emotion, the only one that can't be compelled. In 2013, Steinem was awarded the Presidential Medal of Freedom by President Barack Obama. Because of her work across America and around the world, more women are afforded the respect and opportunities they deserve, he said. But she also changed how women thought about themselves. Steinem read everything I could get my hands on growing up. Gloria Marie Steinem was born on March 25, 1934, in Toledo, Ohio. Her father was a traveling antique salesperson. She spent her early years on the road with her parents, not attending regular school. "I just read everything I could get my hands on," she told an audience in 2026, which was frequently completely unsuitable. Just everything and anything. I also was in love with the movies. My idea of heaven was a movie and a malted. In 1944, her parents divorced, and 10-year-old Gloria was left to take care of her mother, a once promising journalist who struggled to combine her work with running a household and eventually suffered a nervous breakdown. As a young girl, she excelled at tap dancing. It was even going to be her ticket out of Toledo, she said. although she remained a good dancer, that particular career didn't materialize. She attended Smith College in the 50s, at a time when, she has said, women were educated to be mothers and wives. But marriage was not on Steinem's mind. I was engaged to a very nice man. It wasn't his fault, but I just didn't want to get married, she told her 2026 audience. Instead, she took advantage of a modest fellowship to travel to India. After that, Steinem headed to Manhattan, where she couldn't rent her own apartment because, she said, landlords avoided single women, assuming if you could earn enough, you must be a hooker. The aspiring journalist wanted to write about politics, but editors gave her assignments on food, fashion, and, in what she jokingly called the low point of my life, an article about textured stockings. Even more demoralizing was her experience with an editor who, she said, gave her a choice one day: spend the afternoon in a hotel room with him or mail his letters on the way out. She chose to mail the letters. There was no word for sexual harassment then, she has said. It was just life. But one assignment in 1963 sounded compelling: posing as a Playboy bunny for an expose in the now-defunct Show magazine. Steinem went through the audition process, assuming she'd be weeded out. But she was given her bunny costume. So tight, it would give a man cleavage, she joked, and worked in the job for about a month. It could not have been a bigger mistake, she told the AP in 2011. It was personally and professionally a disaster. In the short term, it was much harder to get assignments, and in the long term, it's been used to ridicule me. Steinem's writing became more political in her 30s. Steinem was in her 30s when she joined the editorial board of New York Magazine, and her writing became more political. In 1969, she went to cover an abortion rights hearing. She had never told anyone about her illegal abortion at age 22 in London. That was the moment, she has said, that triggered her career as a women's rights activist. I don't think I had ever felt part of a group before, she said in a 1970 TV interview. Steinem founded the National Women's Political Caucus in 1971, along with Betty Friedan, Shirley Chisholm, and Bella Abzug. The latter became a dear lifelong friend. The woman I wished I had had as a mother, she said at Abzug's funeral. Unlike Abzug, Steinem was naturally reserved, not comfortable in front of a crowd. Gradually, with her early speaking partner, Dorothy Pittman Hughes, a black feminist and child welfare advocate, she found her footing. The two formed a powerful partnership at a time when feminism was viewed as largely a white, middle-class movement. In an iconic photo, the two raised their right arms together in the Black Power salute. As she grew more famous, Steinem drew attention, not just for her work, but for a glamorous Manhattan life. Asked once about her streaked hair and aviator glasses, she explained that the hair was inspired by Holly Golightly, the free-spirited character played by Audrey Hepburn in Breakfast at Tiffany's. The glasses? They were more about hiding, she said. When reaction was hostile, Steinem would try to reason that it was a step above ridicule. But sometimes it stung, like a snarky Esquire profile in the early 70s, so hurtful that she cried, and colleagues called a news conference to defend her. Steinem co-founded Ms. Magazine and stayed with it as an advisor. Then came Ms. Magazine in 1972, a magazine by women, for women. I was so obsessed with the fear that it would fail and be a disgrace to the movement, Steinem, age 37 when it launched, told the AP in 2011, and opponents hoped that would happen. TV newsman Harry Reasoner, an especially tart critic, later apologized on air. Steinem continued with Ms. until it was bought in 2001 by the Feminist Majority Foundation and remained as an advisor. By 1977, numerous gains had been made for women, including Roe in 1973. But the Equal Rights Amendment, which had passed the House and Senate in 1972, but needed to be ratified by three-quarters of state legislatures, remained elusive. The issue was front and center at the 1977 National Women's Conference, conveyed on a congressional mandate to examine women's rights. If they want us to become the radicals that they fear we are, just let them stop the ERA, and we will become those radicals, Steinem said there. Among groups Steinem co-founded were the Women's Action Alliance, which was active through the 1990s, the Women's Media Center in 2004, the Voters for Choice Political Action Committee in 1977, and the Ms. Foundation for Women. She also helped establish the Take Our Daughters to Work Day. Steinem never had her own children and said she never regretted it. No, not for a millisecond, she told the AP, describing an incident in which she was afraid to answer that question in front of a group of women in India, fearing they wouldn't like the answer. But they applauded, she said. It's important that some of us not have children to show that we have a choice. In 2000, Steinem did something she'd never planned to. She got married at 66 to British activist and businessman David Bale, whom she met at a fundraiser. Bale was the father of actor Christian Bale. I thought, I haven't changed. Marriage had changed, Steinem said. David and I wanted to be together. We loved each other. He needed a green card. They married at a Cherokee ceremony in Oklahoma. Several years later, he became ill with brain lymphoma, and Steinem cared for him until his death in 2003. Steinem said she had few regrets in life, but did miss being present when her father died. She received word that he'd been in a serious car accident, but did not respond in time, and he died alone. I had taken care of my mom as a child, and I feared I'd never come back, she explained. She was also sorry that she didn't become closer to her mother. I was so fearful of becoming her, she said in an HBO documentary, Gloria, in her own words. Steinem's books included A Life on the Road. Steinem's books included the 2015 road memoir, A Life on the Road, but she wryly noted at the time that she'd actually never learned to drive. It would have taken away, she said, from her ability to converse with her hosts, who would pick her up from airports or train stations. And, she noted, she always loved to chat with taxi drivers. On January 21, 2017, when hundreds of thousands of women gathered in Washington in their pink pussy hats for the historic Women's March, it surprised nobody that the keynote speaker and the most rousing was Steinem. We are linked together, she told the crowd, and this is a day that will change us forever because we are together. For many women, Steinem was the galvanizing voice that day. She would go on to advocate fiercely. But though many saw her as a singular figure in history, she often liked to say that if she hadn't come along, someone else would have accomplished the same things. By the same token, she said, it was less important that younger people listen to her, and more important that they listen to themselves. The primary thing is not that they know who I am, she said, but that they know who they are. From the Boston Globe magazine, perspective. The Surge of Chutzpah at a Certain Age by Tina Drakakis. As I approached a certain age, jokes about favorite stove burners and an addiction to TV subtitles aside, I dreaded the transformation that would come with that milestone. The changes had already begun. One day, we're atop the food chain, in lockstep with all things Oprah, and the next, poof, we're wearing slip-on shoes and have become insomniacs with the memory of goldfish, listening to our favorite music, now marketed as gag, the oldies. What in the name of Luke and Laura happened to us? Welp, maybe my posse of high-haired heartbreakers are now hyper-focused on bone density. And the challenges keep coming. For starters, my face cream comes in very tiny glass jars, priced like round-trip airfare. I apply my makeup while looking into the magnifying mirror and wearing cheaters. No tummy control in those pants? No, thank you. The daily must-dos on my certain age checklist have become a dizzying blur. I've lost track of all the supplements I'm supposed to toss into my smoothie. Wait, I'm not getting enough protein? Oh, it doesn't matter because I can't hear you. I'm too busy fibermaxing. I resigned myself to falling apart because I assumed that was life's recipe. If I sit in a car too long these days, I emerge feeling like I'll never walk again. I've woken up with frozen shoulder, diverticulitis, and hey, most recently, plantar fasciitis, for absolutely no attributable reason. Think excruciating foot pain is unique to elite runners or cheap shoes? Ha! This non-athlete with a closet full of Birkenstocks would like a word. Experience has taught me I must simply wait out the ailment du jour until it decides to go dormant again. But when my milestone birthday, an advent that loomed in my mind like horror movie mist, came and went without so much as a new white chin whisker, I thought, dayum, I feel great, really great. I still went out and got in all my steps, but I winced a little less at my nasty green tea and joyfully texted my kids using correct punctuation. That's right, nothing had changed, and I didn't need an Advil. I let all that must-do static go silent and ripped that checklist into confetti. I was done with chasing the recommended requisites. I'm learning to embrace my certain age, and despite the occasional creaks and mystery pains, my happiness is intact. I'm thriving, actually, flexing a devil-may-care attitude when it comes to just about everything. I don't talk to people I don't like. I abandon shows midway through if they stink. And I shamelessly wear a captain's hat to all my yacht rock, excuse me, oldies concerts. I don't doom scroll or worry about the end of time. AI is coming for me? Please get in line, robot, right behind the Snapchat filters. My precious time is all mine now, and it's exhilarating. Curious about my mysterious uptick in confidence and contentment, I called up Deborah Carr, a sociology professor and director of Boston University's Center for Innovation in Social Science. Coincidentally, I reached her on the eve of her own milestone birthday. The phrase, gray hair, don't care, isn't just a retort, Carr pointed out. As we get older, she wrote me in a follow-up email, we care less what other people think about us and use our own standards to evaluate how we're doing. This is a gift. We stop trying to please others all the time and focus on what is best for ourselves and our loved ones. But that's not all. Another gift of getting older is that we become better at emotional regulation. That means we just roll with the punches more easily. With each hurdle we overcome, or each problem we resolve, we develop a stronger sense of mastery. As if I couldn't feel any more marvelous, Carr continued. By the time you reach age 60, you recognize that a long history of success and coping isn't just luck. It's talent, savvy, resilience, resourcefulness, and skill at navigating life's ups and downs. Now that's something I can put in my smoothie. It's funny, my milestone birthday was less a metamorphosis than a declaration of satisfaction for the life I was already living. But I know if I keep this up, facing the next one may be even easier. Appreciating the good in our lives, Carr told me, helps us to age well. Check and check. While I want to believe I'm evolving into a badass, it turns out I'm simply following suit. Women thriving in their mature years is actually a common phenomenon. The data backing that up are everywhere. A 2024 AARP survey found that compared with men, women are more likely to say they're happier as they age. And a dusty 2020 NBC headline even called aging a woman's secret power. I am far from alone. Gals, welcome to our Hair Flip Festival. Oprah's still living her best life. Fanny packs are back. And my former Jordache generation has become the nope, not doing that revolution. It's a glorious time to be alive, with or without fiber. And it turns out, hair flip. Those of us of a certain age are definitely still atop that food chain. From Costco Connection, pillow buying tips. The right pillow choice could lead to improved sleep. By Chris Clow. How well are you sleeping these days? Data from the Centers for Disease Control and Prevention shows that 1 in 3 Americans do not get the recommended amount of sleep they need to protect their health. Sleep deficiency can interfere with work, school, and social function. Taking conscious steps to enhance sleep quality could make a difference, and that might include deeper consideration into things like screen use before sleeping, nighttime room temperature, and the kind of pillow you use. Here are a few factors to consider when choosing a pillow. A soft but hard choice. People's pillow preferences, say that 5 times fast, vary widely between tried and true feather pillows or those composed of more advanced materials, including memory foam. Evaluating a pillow ultimately comes down to personal preference and needs, according to Dr. Mark Bolos, a neurologist and director of the Sunnybrook Sleep Laboratory at Sunnybrook Health Sciences Center in Toronto. It's a very personalized choice, he says. The pillow that you like might be very different from the pillow I might like, with several factors involved. Those factors, he explains, include your typical sleeping position, which helps determine the right firmness level. Optimal firmness assists with alignment of your spine while you sleep, which can limit bad posture and reduce pain or discomfort when you wake up. Generally, most experts recommend a soft pillow if you're sleeping on your stomach, Bolos says. If you're sleeping on your side, usually a firmer pillow that is a little bit elevated is best, so when you sleep on your side, you can maintain that spinal alignment. For people who sleep on their back, it'll likely be a more medium height pillow with variable softness that works best. What's in a pillow? A pillow's materials should also be considered, and there is no shortage of choices. Feather pillows come from sources such as ducks or geese, while more advanced materials, including synthetic fibers and latex or memory foam, offer different strengths and weaknesses depending on the sleeper. People with allergies to materials such as latex or natural feathers have hypoallergenic options, including synthetic microfiber, memory foam, more on that shortly, or bamboo. The Sleep Foundation has learned that feather pillows tend to last longer than other materials. For his patients, Boulos advises that materials choice often comes down to what feels best. He encourages people to try out prospective choices before committing, if possible. That sinking feeling. If you want a pillow that can mold to the shape of your head and neck, consider memory foam. Also known as viscoelastic foam, these pillows come in either a large block or smaller shredded pieces and are known for contouring to and holding impressions of shapes pressed into them. Memory foam has become increasingly common in pillows. Memory foam is particularly useful for a sleeper who wants a contouring shape that cradles their head and neck, which could support good sleep posture. But again, feeling is key. Boulos says, there is a lot of personal preference involved. Do you prefer a soft pillow or an option like memory foam that can learn your shape? There are so many different options you can choose. Listening to what your body is telling you will be essential, he adds. If it doesn't feel right, chances are it's simply not a good fit. That can help you glide smoothly onto Dream Street and lead to sleep that's restful and comfortable. And that brings us to the end of the program. I'm Mary Ellen. Thank you for joining me. And please join me again for the Women's Hour.
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0: Hi, my name is Billy, and here is tonight's weather forecast for the Talking Information Center. This evening, it's going to be mostly cloudy with degrees low around 62. The sun rose today at 6:21 a.m., the sun will set today at 6:59 p.m., and the sun will rise tomorrow at 6:22 a.m. And that's all the weather I have for today. Billy giving you the weather for the Talking Information Center. Have a wonderful evening.
1: You can't escape a traffic jam. Know what else you can't escape? Seasonal allergies. And you might think you can avoid that coffee stain until... Oh, really? 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

0: This broadcast service is provided by Valley iRadio. The material being read is the copyright property of the publications being read. Access to this program is solely for persons who cannot read the original printed version due to a visual impairment or other disability. By continuing to listen, you confirm that you have such a condition.
1: But the GOP's gathering in Texas could be more significant for a different reason. As the party's first glimpse, one that is hazy, anxious, and uncertain of life after Trump. For many of the MAGA faithful who attended, wear hats and shirts saying Trump 2028 were common, the prospect was painful to contemplate. Or worse, in their words, it's kind of scary, remarked Georgette Bunstrom, who is a convention delegate from Idaho, when asked about the post-Trump future. Still, the undercurrent of change was inescapable, from the halls of the American Airlines Center to the main stage, just 54 days from the 2026 election and 55 from the unofficial start of the 2028 primary. The keynote speech on Thursday night belonged to Vice President J.D. Vance, who was there to help advance the GOP's midterm case, but was widely understood to have a major opportunity to reintroduce himself amid speculation that he'll run for the party's nomination. And Senator Ted Cruz of Texas, who's openly expressed his interest in running again in 2028, was greeted with a standing ovation from the home state convention crowd as he reminded the public of the story of his family fleeing Cuba and warned of the rise of socialism and Islamism, in his words, on today's left, he said. While hints of 2028 jockeying were on display, there were deeper, more fundamental questions for Republicans to wrestle with about what it would mean to leave the Trump era in the rearview mirror, or if they even wanted to. Of course, while Trump puts himself at the core of the GOP's midterm strategy, the party's grim outlook to hold Congress and other key offices is fueled by backlash to Trump's war in Iran and widespread rising costs on his watch, among other things, while his popularity ratings crater among independents and Democrats, it is also slipping even among Republicans. A recent Financial Times poll found that 72% of Republicans approve of his performance, a relative slippage. Despite the warning signs for the party's brand under Trump, most of the MAGA faithful who spoke to the Globe were upbeat about the party's prospects going forward, while rock solid in their conviction that a post-Trump future would, in reality, look a lot like the Trump-dominated present. Saying, "There won't ever be another Trump. He's done a great job. The best president we've ever had," said Dale McGee, a GOP delegate from Lamar County, Alabama, who said he was a big fan of Vance. He said, "I don't know why any person would want to come in and change a whole lot," he said. Adding, "We're ready," said Bruce Gorshy, who's a delegate from Scottsdale, Arizona, when asked about what comes next, mentioning he was a big fan of both Vance and Secretary of State Marco Rubio, who was not present at the convention. Asked about this GOP convention being the last major national event with Trump at the center, Gorsh said, "I hope not. He's still a kingmaker," he said. "I hope he won't fade away." Unsurprisingly, it seems Trump isn't planning to fade from the spotlight either. Indeed, even though Thursday was Vance's night, it was Trump who had the final word. He returned to the stage to speak after his vice president to close the convention. And ahead of November's elections, he has promised to crisscross the country to stump for Republican candidates in key races, saying, "Let's be clear, even 2 years from now, he will not be going away," said Scott Mountes, chair of the New Hampshire GOP, saying he's got 30 or so events they're planning, so he'll be around. Trump's activity in the midterms a play to juice GOP turnout, even as his approval ratings sink among wide swaths of voters, underscored for some attendees their concerns over whether the president's unique coalition might survive once he's out of office. In reshaping the GOP,

0: In his image, Trump created a new profile of MAGA voters who are not necessarily always reliable votes for other Republicans. Britton Gravely, a delegate from Martinsville, Virginia, said Trump's legacy hinges on whether he can be more proactive in establishing Trump voters as conservative voters in order to continue building the party, she said. Unsurprisingly, none of the convention speakers, from Trump to Vance to down-ballot candidates, explicitly acknowledged that the president's second term, and with it the apex of his influence, is drawing to a close. Many in the crowd recoiled even at hints at the idea. Some groans emanated from the crowd when Trump said in his Wednesday night speech that he wouldn't be able to enjoy the White House ballroom he's constructing as much as he wanted. At least one cry of four more years did echo through the arena. But Trump has reportedly privately mused to others about the prospect of potential successors who have conformed to him and his movement, like Vance and Rubio. It's possible other Republican runs will run as well, but few in the party believe that anyone who's positioned themselves as even an occasional critic of Trump would have much of a chance. Saying that Vance is the guy for me, said Clark Denson, age 62, a Republican precinct chair in Cypress, Texas. He said he comes as close to Trump as anyone could, and he is a younger generation. Yet Lydia Covey, 24, of Orange, Texas, believes that with Trump unable to run for a third term, there will be a number of candidates who will come forward, saying it will be a lot of the names everyone's heard of, she said. Vance and Rubio are at the top of my ticket. The California-based MAGA influencer Blake Marnell, better known as Brick Suit, because of the brick-patterned suit he wears to Trump events, said that the midterm convention is part of the process of transition, but I don't know if it's the point because, frankly, Republicans have a very deep bench, he said. Speaking to the Globe in a break between attendees asking for selfies, Marnell said that Vance would be, in his words, an excellent choice, but said there were others out there too. He said, my focus is on the midterm in 26, and I'm not really thinking too much about 28. Some people are jumping the gun a little bit, he said. The gestures at 2028 jockeying were not lost on representatives from New Hampshire, the first emanation primary state for Republicans. Mary Jane Beauregard, the Republican National Committee woman for the state, told the Globe she was taking a broadened lens in watching speeches from Vance and other high-profile Republicans, saying that, I mean, we're keeping an eye out on it. I think all of us are absolutely behind Vance. A lot of people are talking about Rubio as well, but either one of them would be terrific, she said, and who knows what's going to happen when they actually get vetted. Trump, she added, will stay in our minds and hearts forever. Though there was at least one person who was ready to move on to more sane Republicans, Kurt Garrett, a Dartmouth graduate wearing a Patriots hat, believes that Vance and Rubio would transition the party to more of an establishment bent, which he prefers, saying that personality cults in general just don't survive past the person, Garrett said, who lives in Dallas. Even Trump's most devoted supporters, like Bricksuit, see a transition is inevitable and perhaps an opportunity, saying that for the Republican Party, importantly, it is moving away from politics one of the generations to politicians of another, and I think that's a change that needs to happen, said Marnell, adding that for better or for worse, that's going to happen. I think it's probably for the better because eventually the torch has to be passed, and that will be happening for us in 28.
1: From the cover of today's Boston Globe, nurses at BMC vote to allow strike. Authorization comes as the hospital faces losses and cuts to federal funding. The story by Maren Wolf and Jonathan Saltzman of the Globe staff. Nearly 2,000 nurses at Boston Medical Center voted overwhelmingly to authorize a three-day strike over pay and staffing at New England's largest safety net hospital, their union said Friday. The strike authorization, which passed with nearly 90% support, sets up a potentially expensive clash at the hospital with the region's busiest emergency room at a time when BMC is confronting financial losses and impending cuts to federal funding. Despite working in one of the most challenging hospital environments, BMC nurses say they're among the lowest paid in the city, making it difficult for the hospital to recruit and retain staff and leading to a feeling of burnout among members. Nurses in 1199 of the Service Employees International Association and BMC Management have been negotiating a new contract for more than 6 months with no success. "We are a level one trauma center," said Allison Chase, a post-anesthesia care unit nurse at BMC. "We should be paid like other level one trauma centers." The BMC fight, which includes nurses at the hospital's main campus and the BMC-affiliated Brockton Behavioral Health, is the latest in a wave of nursing strikes and other labor actions at major hospitals in Massachusetts. Experts say the clash is a reflection of a fractured healthcare system suffering under the weight of enormous financial stressors. BMC, in particular, is expected to bear an outsized hit from federal changes to Medicaid eligibility that take effect in January, which will likely increase the number of uninsured patients at the Boston Hospital. Roughly 40% of BMC's patients are on Medicaid, the government insurer for poor and disabled people. BMC is hardly on steady footing as it is, having posted significant operating losses earlier this year. In a statement, BMC said its contract proposal is informed by the financial reality of being a safety net hospital that is reimbursed at lower rates than hospitals with greater numbers of patients with commercial insurance. "Our offer appropriately balances our commitment to valuing our nurses, supporting retention and recruitment, and maintaining the financial stability necessary to serve our patients and community," it said. Chase, 36, said nurse turnover is a major issue at the hospital. She started at BMC 14 years ago with about 40 other newly graduated nurses, but is one of only a few left. She would consider leaving too if things don't change. She makes about $130,000 per year at nearby Brigham and Women's Hospital, where nurses went on strike earlier this summer. Mid-level nurses earn a base pay of $147,000, while nurses with two decades of experience earn at least $220,000 annually. "I feel like hospitals have this way of talking to us with this insincere, patronizing altruism. They email us and say, 'You're heroes,' or 'We couldn't do it without you,'" Chase said, "but then won't show us the respect we deserve." BMC is proposing increasing wages by 15 to 20% over the next 2 years through seniority-based increases, annual pay hikes, and a ratification bonus, the hospital spokesperson said. The hospital also agreed to return to the bargaining table after 2 years instead of three to provide flexibility to respond to changes in the financial and reimbursement environment, they said. Under the proposal, BMC's most tenured nurses would receive an increase of 11% over the next 4 months, the spokesperson said, for a total salary of more than $194,000 per year for a nurse working 36 hours per week. A first-year staff nurse would make $41.59 per hour, about a 9% increase from current wages under the proposal. A union spokesperson said the nurse's wage proposal differs from BMC's by about 17%. Moreover, the spokesperson said BMC's proposal would increase nurses' health insurance costs, lacks paid training opportunities, and includes already guaranteed pay increases based on experience. BMC nurses currently start at $38.05 per hour, compared to $41.71 at Brigham and $43.01 at Tufts Medical Center, according to the union. For a nurse starting at BMC working 36 hours per week, that amounts to a salary of about $71,000. Nurses with the most seniority earn $93.65 at BMC, compared to $105.62 at the Brigham. "We're tired of traveling nurses being brought in from out of state and paid more to do the same job because management won't invest in BMC's own workforce," said Carrie LaBarrera, an emergency room registered nurse at BMC. Over 70% of nurses at BMC have been on the job for 6 years or less, the union said. Throughout the industry, nurses, resident doctors, and other clinicians have been pushing for higher pay throughout the summer amid Massachusetts' ever-increasing cost of living. In July, more than 4,000 nurses at Brigham and Women's Hospital walked off the job for a one-day strike that was the largest in Massachusetts history. They were locked out of the Brigham, one of Mass General Brigham's two flagship hospitals, for an additional 4 days. The hospital has yet to reach an agreement with the nurses represented by another union, the Massachusetts Nurses Association. Around the same time, nurses at UMass Memorial Medical Center's university campus in Worcester authorized a 14-day strike over what they called chronic staffing shortages. The union, which has not gone on strike, is seeking more competitive wages to recruit and retain staff. Tom Jurevich, a professor of labor studies and sociology at UMass Amherst, said the three strike authorization votes since June by unionized nurses, including the vote at BMC, were unsurprising given national and local dynamics. In the past decade, he said, the labor movement has experienced a national resurgence. Workers in healthcare, a dominant industry in Boston, have in particular flexed their muscles. Boston is a union town, and this is a highly organized industry, he said. And that industry is also in turmoil, with BMC particularly troubled. In May, it reported operating losses of $41.7 million for the first 6 months of its fiscal year, worse than the $30.4 million in losses for the same period the year before. BMC attributed much of its losses to its acquisition of two hospitals ravaged by underinvestment that were formerly owned by Steward Healthcare, the for-profit hospital system that declared bankruptcy in 2024. The hospital will now have to contend with the public image of spending money on the Steward properties while saying there's not much left for its nurses, Jurevich said. We all love our nurses, said Jurevich. Patients and families want excellent medical care, and they want nurses to be paid well enough and treated well enough so they can provide that. David E. Williams, president of Health Business Group, a Boston management consulting firm, said he looked back 10 years and couldn't find another time when multiple nursing locals have authorized strikes in such a short period. It's certainly unusual, he said. Williams added that the one-day strike at Brigham's this summer that turned into a multi-day lockout presented a cautionary tale for nursing unions. A strike authorization vote gives the unions leverage at the negotiating table without risking a lockout and lost wages, he said. Just because the BMC nurses voted to authorize a strike doesn't guarantee one will happen. By law, healthcare unions must notify hospitals of a strike at least 10 days in advance to allow the facilities time to minimize interruptions to patient care. The BMC union has taken particular issue with how much the healthcare system C-suite executives are paid when nurses say their wages aren't keeping up with other Boston hospitals. BMC chief executive Dr. Alistair Bell made $2.2 million in total compensation in 2024, a nearly 13% increase from a year prior, according to the organization's most recent annual IRS filings. Even so, Bell is the lowest paid leader of the state's major health systems.
0: Medicaid will let states use tiers to determine medical frailty. The story is from Washington. The Centers for Medicare and Medicaid Services this week released guidance for states allowing them to use a tiered system to determine which Medicaid recipients are too ill to work or volunteer at least 20 hours per week. The decision, discussed internally with state Medicaid leaders in recent days, was made public via a document earlier this week. It came as a small relief to patient advocacy groups and some medical associations that had criticized medical frailty exemptions as confusing and potentially burdensome for patients and for medical providers. The new guidance is somewhat more encouraging, said Benjamin Summers, a primary care provider and professor of medicine at Harvard University, because it allows states to use existing data to automatically exempt people, he said. At the same time, it's still a fairly complicated approach, and there's just not much time for states to get this right, he said. Summers remains worried that very sick people will get caught in red tape and lose their health insurance. Preliminary estimates from the Congressional Budget Office suggest over 7 million people will lose Medicaid coverage in the coming years. Under H.R. 1, which was passed by Congress last year, states that expanded their Medicaid program must ensure all working age recipients are meeting the 20-hour per week requirement unless they are disabled, caring for young children, or have a serious health condition. However, chronically ill people and their advocates have expressed deep concern over how they're supposed to prove that they're too sick to work. The guidance this week means that in addition to compiling lists of diagnostic codes that might indicate medical frailty, states can tier diagnoses based on how likely they are to impair one's ability to work. People with conditions such as end-stage renal disease or ALS or end-stage cancer, for example, would be in the highest tier. This designation means their diagnosis is so serious it automatically prevents them from working or conducting daily activities, and no additional paperwork is needed. Tier 2 conditions may indicate medical frailty but require additional data such as billing for recent acute care or pharmacy codes for various medications, saying that this tier could include individuals with multiple serious chronic conditions in conjunction with high service utilization or repeated inpatient admissions for serious or complex conditions, the document said. Tier 3 illnesses would undergo case-by-case review. Many diagnoses could fall into different tiers depending on the specifics of the patient's illness, the CMS said. For example, someone with vision loss from type 2 diabetes would be classified as Tier 1. Another patient with type 2 diabetes who is on several medications and has possible peripheral neuropathy, but no recent hospital admissions, would be Tier 3. States aren't required to use the tier structure, but given the pressure they're under to establish an eligibility check system by January 1st, more flexibility could be helpful, saying that this data-driven approach could reduce the need for beneficiaries and physicians to submit additional documentation, the American Medical Association said in a national advocacy update. The group's been calling on the CMS to clarify whether diagnostic codes alone could show medical frailty for serious ill patients. If not, doctors would have had to do more documentation, which many say is just unrealistic. Now, disease groups are lobbying for better placement in their tier structure. Moving up a rung could mean less paperwork for patients and a lower risk of losing coverage. Nebraska, Montana, and Arkansas have begun implementing work requirements early, though they have not released data on how many people have lost coverage so far. Iowa said it would start implementation on December 1st. All other expansion states are set to start January 1. CMS is still facing a legal challenge from 24 states alleging work requirements and the burden of proving medical frailty. They're unlawful, it says.
1: Suit describes death at Stewart Hospital. The case offers a stark example of how cost-cutting and mismanagement at the now-defunct Stewart Healthcare put patients' lives at risk, by Chris Sarris of the Globe staff. On a September evening in 2023, Jennifer Knight arrived at Good Samaritan Medical Center in Brockton, struggling to breathe and suffering from chest pain. She told an emergency department nurse she believed she was having a heart attack, but the nurse sent her to the registration line without evaluating her. 20 minutes later, the 37-year-old from Taunton collapsed and died. The nurse, Holly Zachos, was fired over the incident, but later rehired after the state's top health official intervened on her behalf. Her extraordinary reinstatement, detailed in a December 2024 Globe Spotlight team investigation, raised questions about political favoritism, as Zachos is married to George Zachos, a senior official in Governor Maura Healey's administration. Now, 3 years later, a wrongful death lawsuit filed against Zachos and an emergency department physician offers fresh details about the incident. They are the only named defendants in a suit that underscores how relentless cost-cutting and severe understaffing at Good Samaritan's corporate owner, the once high-flying and now defunct Stewart Healthcare system, put patients' lives at risk. According to the lawsuit, Knight had grown so acutely ill while driving down Route 24 that she pulled off the highway and then sought help at Good Samaritan. When Knight arrived at the hospital, she approached Zachos, the triage nurse in Good Samaritan's emergency department, and reported that she was having acute chest pain and shortness of breath, according to the suit. But Zachos sent her back to the registration line without checking her vital signs or otherwise evaluating her, according to a federal health investigation 2 weeks after her death. Zachos later said she believed Knight was suffering from anxiety, and we talked her down, according to the federal investigation report. About 20 minutes later, Knight fell face first into a wall and collapsed. She was found without a pulse and struggling with a life-threatening heart rhythm known as ventricular fibrillation arrest. Medical workers attempted to revive her for more than 30 minutes, but she was pronounced dead at 6:29 p.m. on September 13, 2023, according to the report. The complaint alleges that the heart attack could have been detected through proper triage and an electrocardiogram, or EKG, which national health guidelines say patients presenting with chest pain should receive within 10 minutes. An evaluation would also have led staff to place her on an electric heart monitor, allowing doctors to detect her deteriorating condition in real time and theoretically intervene to save her life, the lawsuit alleges. Knight's father, Joe Knight, who represents her estate, accuses Zachos and Dr. Andrew Milston, the attending emergency room physician on duty that evening, of negligence and gross negligence. The lawsuit alleges that Milston failed to properly train and supervise triage staff, maintain adequate nursing staffing at the emergency department, and follow standard procedures for patients to receive prompt medical screenings. As a direct and proximate result of negligence of Zachos and Milston, Ms. Knight did not receive emergency medical care for her acute cardiac event. Her condition was permitted to deteriorate unmonitored in the waiting room until she collapsed and suffered a cardiac arrest, and she died on September 13, 2023, the lawsuit says. Zachos did not respond to requests for comments. Milston declined to comment by email, citing the pending lawsuit. It's unclear why Knight's estate sued only the two medical workers and not Steward Healthcare, which had severely underfunded and mismanaged its hospitals. The family's attorney declined to comment. Steward's bankruptcy may have played a role. The company had effectively run out of cash, and lawsuits against it were put on hold, while individual clinicians could still be sued and likely have malpractice insurance. 2 weeks after Knight's death, the state health inspectors arrived at Good Samaritan to investigate. During their review of patient records, they found an overwhelmed emergency department with recurring staffing problems that at times seemed to be in meltdown. Severely ill patients had no assigned nurses, including one patient who was previously found unresponsive in the hallway. In another instance, an overworked nurse who was extremely busy and was behind trying to catch up left a patient who had been vomiting in the waiting room for more than 10 hours, investigators found. The safety lapses were so profound that federal regulators placed the hospital in immediate jeopardy, a level of danger so serious it means patients have died, been injured, or put at grave risk. Health investigators concluded that the hospital's failure to evaluate Knight and check her vital signs violated basic standards of care. It also found that the hospital's own root cause analysis of the incident called for staff re-education, but investigators found no evidence that the training ever occurred. 2 days after Knight's death, Zachos filed an unsafe staffing form with the hospital that noted the emergency department that night was at more than double its capacity. There were 90 patients with waits so long that many patients left without being diagnosed. 23 nurses should have been on duty, her report said. There were only 8. This RN, Zachos, worked 16 hours in triage with no assigned meal break coverage or any break throughout the shift, she wrote in that report. On September 23, 2023, Zachos was fired from her position at Good Samaritan after the hospital's internal investigation found she had failed to follow nursing's standard of care, including guidelines for evaluating patients presenting with complaints of chest pain. Soon afterward, the state's highest health official, then Secretary of Health and Human Services Kate Walsh, intervened on Zachos' behalf. She called Stewart and founder and chief executive, Ralph Dellatore, with a request and asked that Zatchas be rehired. At the time, Stewart was seeking millions in bailout money from Healey's administration. Zatchas is married to George Zatchas, executive director of the State Board of Registration and Medicine, a key public agency tasked with overseeing patient safety that licenses and disciplines physicians. Governor Healey's office acknowledged intervening in that matter, saying officials believe Zatchas' firing was unjust. She placed blame for the hospital chain's subpar performance and financial collapse on Dellatore, who had resigned and was the focus of a federal corruption investigation. A September 2024 Spotlight report revealed a pattern of corporate neglect at Stewart's hospitals nationwide, leaving them short of nurses, medical supplies, and even beds in the emergency rooms. Hundreds of patients were injured or put at risk because hospitals lacked enough staff or adequate medical equipment. Knight's case was one of at least 15 instances identified by the Globe in which a Stewart patient died after failing to receive professionally accepted standards of care. The Globe also found that for more than a decade, elected officials and state regulators had repeatedly failed to discipline Stewart, and in some cases even showed favoritism to the company, softening reports critical of Stewart and ignoring signs of growing financial distress. Good Samaritan was one of 8 Massachusetts community hospitals and 31 nationwide operated by Stewart Healthcare, once the nation's largest private for-profit hospital chain. Since filing for bankruptcy in May 2024, the company has sold, transferred, or closed all its hospitals. As part of the bankruptcy restructuring, Boston Medical Center Health System purchased Good Samaritan in the fall of 2024 and has since renamed it Boston Medical Center South. At the time of her death, Knight was an office manager at Alloy Wheel Repair Specialist in Randolph. More than 200 people attended her funeral. In a 2024 interview, Knight's parents said Good Samaritan never informed them of the events surrounding her death. Until reached by a Globe reporter, the Knights also didn't know about Zatchas' firing or her rehiring, nor were they told that state and federal regulators had faulted the hospital and the nurse.
0: And taking a look at the daily briefings from today's Boston Globe, this headline that Kauai is cleaning up after the hurricane. Tourism officials are asking visitors to steer clear of one of Hawaii's most picturesque islands as residents and businesses work to recover from the latest storm to thrash the state. Intense wind and surging waves from Hurricane Lowell damaged oceanfront resorts. It ripped apart roads and knocked out power early this week on Kauai, known for its stunning tropical landscapes, waterfalls, and dramatic cliffs. Thousands of customers, including some resorts, remained without power Friday as crews continued clearing streets of downed trees and utility poles. They've backed up at Kauai's primary airport as people tried to leave the island. State officials said the airport was operating on a lone backup generator because a second generator was damaged by the storm. That reduced security screenings to a single line with some very long delays, saying that our hope is that visitors will adjust their travel plans instead of canceling their trip to Hawaii altogether. Caroline Anderson, the interim president and CEO of the Hawaii Tourism Authority, said in a statement on Thursday. And the CDC says that cyclospora outbreak is over. The Centers for Disease Control and Prevention declared the cyclospora outbreak linked to iceberg lettuce over Friday, bringing to a close an episode that led many people to forego lettuce for fear of contracting the illness. The outbreak was the largest on record in the United States. Nearly 13,000 cases in 21 states have been linked to the lettuce sold by Taylor Farms, one of the nation's largest producers of leafy greens and vegetables. Of the people who became sick, 570 have been hospitalized and 2 have died. In addition to the cases definitively tied to Taylor Farms. More than 16,000 cases have been reported since May 1st have been confirmed or are being investigated by the CDC. By comparison, back in 2025, there were only about 1,100 cases from May through August. The CDC generally deems a foodborne outbreak to be over when the agency determines that new illnesses are no longer being reported and that the product causing the illness has been cleared from shelves. At the peak of the outbreak, more than 1,000 infections occurred in a single day. And finally, of the daily news briefings, this headline, court says the coal plant shouldn't be open. This story is from Washington. In a defeat for the Trump administration, a federal court on Friday ruled that the Energy Department exceeded its authority when it forced a Michigan coal-fired power to stay open past its scheduled retirement date last year. Energy Secretary Chris Wright had said that the 64-year-old J.H. Campbell Generating Plant was needed to ensure reliable electricity in the region, and he used emergency powers to keep it operating. Environmental groups and three states, Michigan, Illinois, and Minnesota, went to court to try to overturn those orders keeping the plant online. The U.S. Court of Appeals for the District of Columbia Circuit sided with the states and the groups, saying there was no real emergency under the law. The section of the Federal Power Act that allows emergency orders, in their statement, saying is essentially a narrow last resort backstop. Appeals Court Judge Cornelia Fillard wrote for a unanimous three-judge panel. Use of emergency authority is triggered only when there is a need for immediate, essentially last resort action, and the circumstances require action by the DOE in particular, she said.
1: Amid tears, a vow to remember. Families, friends, officials gather to honor those killed on 9/11. A story by Brian McQuarrie, Chloe Kraft, and Brian Hetch of the Globe staff. Solemn pageantry, remembrances of the loss, and impassioned calls for national unity marked the state's commemorations Friday of the 25th anniversary of the September 11, 2001 terror attacks. On a beautiful, sunlit morning that recalled the day two hijacked passenger jets from Logan International Airport struck the World Trade Center in New York, the names of 219 victims with Massachusetts connections were read one by one from the steps of the Statehouse by family members and others. In all, hijackings involving four planes that day killed 2,977 victims in New York, the Pentagon, and Shanksville, Pennsylvania. Each name represents a life, a beloved family member, friend, colleague, and neighbor who was taken far too soon. And behind each name are families and friends whose lives were forever changed by their loss, said Karen Giasanti, whose husband, Kenneth Zellman, had been working in the North Tower when American Airlines Flight 11 struck the World Trade Center. We honor their lives, their memories, and their enduring promise that they will never be forgotten, she added. Observances were held across the country, including one in New York at Ground Zero, attended by Mayor Zoran Mamdani, the city's first Muslim mayor. Families of victims had circulated petitions signed by more than 100,000 people calling for him to stay away, but Mamdani attended and shook hands with Rudy Giuliani, who had been mayor at the time of the attacks, and had also urged Mamdani not to attend. In Boston, other remembrances included a moment of silence on the Statehouse steps at 8:46 a.m., marking the exact moment when Flight 11 crashed into the 110-story North Tower. A wreath was laid at the Boston Public Garden at 9/11 Memorial. And atop Mount Washington in New Hampshire, two vertical beams of light illuminated the night sky as a tribute to the victims of the World Trade Center. Following the moment of silence on the Statehouse steps, the ceremony shifted to the House of Representatives chamber. There, Governor Maura Healey honored Thomas Joseph T.J. Swenson, Jr., a former Marine who on May 11th helped subdue a gunman who had fired dozens of rounds at motorists and passerbys on busy Memorial Drive in Cambridge. Two people were wounded in the hail of gunfire. The award Swenson received for civil bravery is named for Flight 11, 11 attendant Madeline Amy Sweeney, an Acton woman who radioed officials at Logan Airport with critical information about the unfolding hijacking. She died in the attack. 25 years ago, Madeline Amy Sweeney forever engraved her name into our history books and into our hearts, Healy said before presenting Swenson with the award. The honor recognizes a civilian, an ordinary person doing something extraordinary, Healy said, who courageously put personal safety at risk to help others in imminent danger. TJ, who was in his car on Memorial Drive, got out of his car, and he helped get several drivers to safety before engaging the armed individual, Healy said. Alongside state police, TJ acted with courage and bravery to help stop that attack that May afternoon 4 months ago. TJ Swenson saved lives. Sweeney's daughter, Anna Sweeney Rossman, poignantly recalled her mother during the ceremony. I stand before you not only as a child who lost their mother, but as someone privileged to carry the legacy of a hero, Rossman said. Every time I look at my girls, I think of her, she added. Swenson works in protective security at Cambridge Life Sciences Company, according to his LinkedIn profile. He served in the Marines from 2005 to 2010 and had been deployed to Iraq as a sergeant, the account said. The ceremony also included a call from retired Major General Thomas Treacy, who commanded the Massachusetts Air National Guard Squadron that was first to respond to the attack, for a renewed sense of American unity. Commit in their names to reunite our nation, Treacy said of the victims. A divided America is precisely what the terrorists sought. The observation then shifted to the public garden, where Boston Mayor Michelle Wu invited Pat and Bob Hoban to place a wreath of white roses in front of its September 11th memorial. Pat's brother, John Brett Cahill, was killed aboard United Airlines Flight 175. American Airlines flight attendant Mary Benton, part of the gathering of 200 people there, said she knew crew members aboard Flight 11. There is some moment during every day when I'm thinking about 9/11, because everything we do now is based on 9/11, said Benton, 62, of Mansfield. I came here to think about them and to reconnect with other flight attendants who also knew them. After the ceremony, Healy reflected on the state's deep ties with the tragedy. The connection between Massachusetts and 9/11 is so profound. We remember that two planes left from Logan and on board with so many Massachusetts residents and people with Massachusetts connections, she said. In Drakeet, where Flight 11 Captain John Oganowski had lived on a farm, more than 100 neighbors and friends gathered at a fire station to remember and honor him. Some solemn, others crying silently, the attendees stood in front of the town's September 11th monument, an upright steel beam salvaged from the rubble of the World Trade Center. It's been 25 years ago today that many of us witnessed the horrible tragedy of 9/11, Fire Department Chaplain Larry Zimmerman said in a prayer. It became a personal one for Drakeet when one of our own was among the first casualties. Earlier at the State House, Laura Oganowski reflected on her father, whom she lost when she was a teenager. The most meaningful way I can honor my father is to live the life he gave me, Oganowski said, and to remember him not for the way he died, but for the way he lived. In East Boston, more than 300 people gathered to rededicate the Boston Logan 9/11 Memorial, which honors the crews and passengers of American Airlines Flight 11 and United Airlines Flight 175. With Massachusetts Port Authority officials leading, the bronze wreath, sculpted by Essex-based artist Chris Williams, was attached to the memorial with a plaque reading, "Honoring the lives lost, the courage displayed, and the unity forged." Boston Archbishop Richard Henning led a prayer of remembrance. At the State House, Teresa Mathai spoke of her husband Joseph, who died in the North Tower after the landmark skyscraper had been hit. Following the tragedy, she co-founded the Massachusetts 9/11 Fund, which supports families with ties to Massachusetts who lost loved ones in the attack. Always remember and never forget, Mathai said. We have proven that love and a united country are infinitely stronger than hate.
0: And taking a look at the political notebook from today's Boston Globe, this headline that the contractor has a plan for the reflecting pool. The contractor that renovated the Lincoln Memorial reflecting pool has told the Trump administration that errors in its own work and flaws in the repair not vandalism, caused the pool's new blue liner to peel and break loose, according to government documents reviewed by the New York Times. President Trump has repeatedly blamed vandals wielding knives or box cutters for damage to the pool's American flag blue liner, even after the Justice Department dropped charges that it had brought against people accused of vandalizing the national landmark. But the documents, which have not previously been reported, make clear that the contractor, Atlantic Industrial Coatings, found problems in the design and the execution of the renovation. The documents include Atlantic's reports to the government as well as daily progress updates from the National Park Service over the past 2 months. Atlantic blamed its own errors in a report dated August 14th and then provided more detail on September 2nd. The documents show the Justice Department, which had charged several people with vandalizing the pool in early July, began moving to dismiss those cases. Because of, quote, human oversight, unquote, workers in some areas did not spray enough of the primer that made the layers of the liner stick together, Atlantic said in the documents. But the bigger problem, the company said, was that the repair plan laid out in the contract called for the layers of liner to include two chemicals that turned out to be incompatible. The failure illustrates the consequences of the Trump administration's rushed effort to renovate the pool this spring. In a hurry to finish the work before the nation's 250th birthday on July 4th, the government bypassed competition and gave Atlantic a no-bid contract to carry out an untested approach. The government has agreed to pay Atlantic $14 million for its work. The contractor has said it will repair the pool, which is under warranty again. Katie Martin, a spokesperson for the Interior Department, did not directly address questions about the contractor's findings, but issued a statement that appeared to continue blaming vandals for the damage, saying that they had repeatedly reached into the pool and ripped at the coating, she said. Martin said Atlantic was now well on its way to repairing the pool, and she did not say when it would be refilled.
1: Phones may be a tool to predict suicide risk, by Sarah Hall of Globe Staff. For decades, clinicians treating patients with serious mental illnesses have struggled with two critical questions. Who is most likely to attempt suicide and when? A new study from Harvard researchers suggests that frequent smartphone check-ins could help clinicians detect changes in patients' emotional state that signal heightened risk. The technique they developed predicted that risk with exceptional accuracy. It identified 75% of suicide attempts and 87% of suicide-related events like hospitalizations in the week before they occurred. Researchers followed 619 adults and adolescents who had sought care for suicidal thoughts or behavior at two Boston area hospitals. Participants received 20 question surveys on their smartphones 6 times a day for 3 months. On a sliding scale from 1 to 10, they were asked how they felt at that moment, how hopeless they felt, how agitated they were, how strong their urge to kill themselves was, and how capable they felt of resisting that urge. Researchers combined the answers with information about how and when people completed the surveys and fed the data into machine learning models designed to predict whether someone would attempt suicide or experience another suicide-related crisis in the following 7 days. The study will be published in the October issue of the Journal of Psychopathology and Clinical Science and is the latest installment from Harvard psychology professor Matthew Nock, who became a leading national expert studying suicide risk. He said the work built off a 2005 study he conducted using Palm Pilots to track how often people think about suicide and how long those thoughts tend to last. Suicide is the second leading cause of death for Americans aged 10 to 34, trailing accidents. Half of people who died by suicide saw a clinician in their final month, according to Knox studies, suggesting providers need better tools with which to help patients. A recent study generated nearly 80,000 surveys. One of the clearest signals wasn't depression, but agitation, meaning a strong feeling of irritability and discomfort that leads people to act. We were looking for common signals like skin conductance, heart rate variability, accelerometer data, which you can get from a cell phone or from a wrist sensor to try to measure things like how active a person is, how they're sleeping, how much they're moving around during the day, Knox said. While depression is an important risk factor, agitation also seems to be a really strong predictor of near-term suicide attempt risk. Among adults, every 1-point increase in agitation on a 0 to 10 scale was associated with an 11% increase in the odds of a suicide attempt in the following week. However, a person's stated ability to resist suicidal urges was associated with lower risk. Dr. Catherine Musashio Schaefer, an assistant professor of biomedical informatics and psychiatry and behavioral sciences at Vanderbilt University Medical Center, who was not involved in with the research, said health systems have developed suicide risk prediction models before. Still, the high accuracy with which Knox's model made its predictions is a very rare outcome, she said. The real question now, she said, is what to do with all that data. For a busy physician, she said, receiving an alert that a patient is at a heightened risk might be pointless unless the health system also gives that clinician an immediate action to take, like connecting the patient through MyChart with outpatient care or psychiatric emergency services. Patient participation was also a hurdle. Though the patients were paid $1 for each completed survey, fewer than half the surveys sent were opened, and participation declined over the study period. Knock found a correlation that for those who didn't answer, their risk did increase. Knock's team is now investigating whether knowing who doesn't respond is useful information. Researchers are also studying other digital breadcrumbs, he said, including sleep, screen time, movement, heart rate, and heart rate variability to see whether those signals can improve predictions. Adult and adolescents may have different patterns in behaviors like checking their phones during the night, he said. The ultimate goal, Knox said, is to forecast a person's mental state like a weather app predicts a forthcoming storm. We open our phone and we see it's going to rain where I'm in the next day or the next hour, he said. The more data and the more dynamic data we get, the more accurate our prediction, our forecast. We want to do the same thing for a person's mental state.
0: An ex-CIA officer with $40 million in gold bars nears a plea deal. The story's from Washington. Federal prosecutors said on Friday they'd reached a tentative plea agreement with a former CIA officer found with more than $40 million in gold bars in the basement of his Virginia home. In a court filing, nominally seeking an extension of time to file an indictment, government lawyers and a lawyer for the former officer told a federal district court in Virginia that a pre-indictment resolution promotes the public interest, citing in part the extensive hurdles that dealing with classified material might create to a trial, saying that the parties have made significant progress and have a plea agreement in principle that would resolve the matter prior to an indictment, the government and the defense lawyers wrote in a joint filing to the court. U.S. officials have said that the former officer, David Rush, he created a fake classified program, one that only a few people were permitted to know about, that allowed him to accumulate the gold bars. The filing did not indicate what charges Rush might plead or what punishment he might face. The CIA declined to comment and referred questions to the Justice Department, which did not immediately respond to a request for comment. Rush's lawyer also did not immediately respond. Rush, who was an officer in the CIA's Science and Technology Division, was arrested on May 19th when FBI agents found 303 gold bars and nearly three dozen luxury watches in his home. He was charged in May only with stealing public money by filling out fraudulent timesheets, but court documents also outlined the discovery of the gold bars. Officials say they learned about the full details of the fake program only after Rush was arrested.
1: Now let's take a look at the Reader's Forum. Droughts are only part of the problem. The Globe's recent editorial calling on the legislature to strengthen the state's policy around drought management is important, timely, and right. From drought, as the region's water resources become more stressed, we need a shift in mindset on September 3rd. Massachusetts routinely experiences extreme droughts, leading to serious consequences that include parched stream beds, dry wells, wildfires, and agricultural losses. We know that climate change is causing droughts to become more common. As the editorial notes, lawmakers could take action by passing the Mass Ready Act in particular, by including language in the Senate version that provides common sense and consistent rules around water conservation during times of drought. But droughts are only part of the problem when it comes to the water supply. The Massachusetts Water Management Act governs how much water can be withdrawn from rivers, lakes, and wells, but it was passed in 1985 when conditions were very different, and it includes loopholes that allow rivers to run dangerously low or dry. Protecting water quantity is vital to ensuring healthy ecosystems, safeguarding crops, and enabling more housing development, especially in areas that rely on wells for drinking water. We applaud the Globe for highlighting this urgent but too often overlooked issue, signed Jonathan Flynn, the legal director of Charles River Watershed Association of Boston.
0: And that brings us near the top of the hour. Thanks for joining us for today's Boston Globe.

0: These are the death notices from Saturday, September 12th, 2026. From Boston, Mary Mimi Anderson Lynch. From Brookline, Susan Elizabeth Ray. From Dedham, Linda Rose Utero. From Framingham, Joan Rubin. From Milton, Mary P. Garrity. From Needham, Linda Rose Utero. From Newton, Susan Elizabeth Ray and Linda Rose Utero. From Pembroke, Susan Elizabeth Ray. From Waltham, Benjamin Kramer. From Wellesley, Linda Rose Utero. And from Weston, Linda Rose Utero. This concludes the death notices for today.
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0: Good morning and welcome to the Talking Information Center. Today is Saturday, September 12th, and we have today's reading of the Boston Herald being read to you by Andrea. Good morning.
10: Good morning, everyone. This is Andrea. I'm so happy to have you with us today. Happy Saturday. Our first article today is titled, Council Pres Bredin Goes Off on College Brats Raising Hell by Gayla Colley.

0: This broadcast service is provided by Valley iRadio. The material being read is the copyright property of the publications being read. Access to this program is solely for persons who cannot read the original printed version due to a visual impairment or other disability. By continuing to listen, you confirm that you have such a condition.
1: She said, quote, "They wouldn't get away with it in their home community, wherever they come from, but they think they can get away with it in the city of Boston," Breedon said. The council president said, "Part of the problem is that college students who disturb their temporary neighborhoods are often only met with a slap on the wrist." She said the fines are roughly $300 for noise complaints, which students having a party can easily take care of by doing a, quote, whip around, end quote, to collectively pay for the penalty. John Fitzgerald, a deputy superintendent of investigative services for the Boston Police Department, said fines for excessive noise start at $100 for a first offense, increase to $200 for a second offense, and max out at $300 for a third offense. Police start with $300 fines when responding to big parties, such as those thrown by college fraternities who typically charge people $5 a head or so to get in and are serving alcohol after 11 p.m. in a residential neighborhood, Fitzgerald said. Another $300 is charged to the landlord and whoever was collecting money and pouring drinks at the kegger. Penalties can be higher under the social host law, with up to a year in jail and $1,000 fine if booze was served to people under 18 or 21 years of age, according to Fitzgerald. He said, police can also pursue criminal charges for keeping a disorderly house, which carries another $250 fine along with the court appearance. Fitzgerald said, quote, "Those are the options we have when we show up. It depends on what the situation is. If it's 9 p.m., we might just be writing a $100 citation for the noise, but if we're coming in at 2 in the morning and you're collecting money at the door to run a party, it's going to be a different set of circumstances," end quote. Fitzgerald also said the penalties may stiffen if the problem is chronic with a certain student residence. Police would document every incident and then may turn the matter over to the Problem Properties Task Force, which, quote, has their own set of penalties they can put on a property owner, end quote. Breedon countered by saying the problem is chronic with a number of properties in her district, which sees so many college students that the September 1st move-in day is often referred to as, quote, Alston Christmas, end quote, by the locals. She said police should crack down with consistent enforcement to ensure there are consequences for students who break the law, and the city is holding the landlords who house them accountable as well. Quote, families are paying $100,000 a year to send them to an elite academic institution, and we have our police department chasing them around because they're misbehaving and causing trouble, end quote, Breedon said. She added that she would love to see some, quote, real serious consequences for bad behavior, end quote, to help address the concerns of city residents who have to put up with it. Quote, there's peaks and troughs in it, Breedon said. Sometimes it's intolerable, but the baseline's pretty bad. When you have a marathon weekend or a big game at Boston College or something, then all bets are off. It just gets really bad, end quote. We're going to move on to an article honoring those lost during 9/11 by the Boston Herald staff. Massachusetts and the nation came together Friday to commemorate those lost 25 years ago on 9/11 and to honor the heroes who still remain with us. Quote, "We are gathered here in the spirit of courage and the presence of greatness," said Governor Maura Healey, as 27 names of firefighters who died in the line of duty were added to the Massachusetts Fallen Firefighters Memorial at Ashburton Park on Friday. She said that firefighters, quote, "represent the very best of Massachusetts," end quote. Quote, "They do today, as they did on September 11th, when dozens of our bravest organized buses traveled to New York City to support search and rescue efforts," end quote, she continued. She went on, "Those brave men and women never hesitated to put service over self, to risk their lives to save others, to expand and show up, because anyone's

Community is everyone's community when it comes to firefighting, end quote. Adding the names to the memorial dedicated in 2007 was one of several events Massachusetts held to commemorate the 25th anniversary of the terrorist attack, including the annual wreath laying at the Boston Public Garden 9/11 Memorial. Our next article is Marine who halted 60-round rampage honored receives award named for 9/11 hero by Lance Reynolds. 4 months after a retired Marine saved her life as a gunman unleashed terror on Memorial Drive, a Cambridge public school teacher says it's an honor to see the man awarded for his bravery. Rachel Lemire Savriano says she has become, quote, very good friends, end quote, with Thomas Joseph Swenson since the man saved not only her life but countless others during the broad daylight shooting that wreaked chaos on the busy roadway along the Charles River. Life came full circle for Savriano at the State House on Friday when TJ received the Madeline Amy Sweeney Award for civilian bravery on the 25th anniversary of the September 11th attacks. The Sweeney Award, named for the Massachusetts native and American Airlines flight attendant who died on 9/11, is given out annually at a ceremony on the anniversary to those who, quote, demonstrate extraordinary courage and put their own safety at risk to help save others in imminent danger, end quote. Savriano said she learned of the award on the day that nominations were due in July. Still, she added that its significance immediately aligned with Swenson's courage that May 11th afternoon, so she submitted a letter in his honor just in time. Quote, I don't think there's anyone in the world who could have stopped me from doing it once I heard about it, end quote, Savriano told reporters after Swenson received the honor, quote, because I could think of no one more deserving than TJ for this award, end quote. Amy Sweeney was working as a flight attendant aboard Flight 11 during the September 11th attack, having taken an extra shift for a coworker. During the hijacking, the attendant relayed reports to the ground, helping investigators find the identities of the perpetrators. Quote, she was selfless, she was brave, she was calm, end quote, Savriano said of what she's read about Sweeney. Quote, she gave information that they needed while she knew her life was in extreme danger. The parallels to TJ's story seemed quite extensive, end quote. Swenson did not speak to reporters after receiving the award. Quote, TJ is the kind of man, Savriano said. If you try to give him a compliment, he finds a way to flip it around and give it to you or give it to someone else. TJ has a really hard time accepting compliments. Thankfully, he's surrounded by people who just don't let him get away with that, I would say, end quote, Savriano said, laughing in a State House hallway. She went on, quote, I hope in his heart of hearts he knows he deserves this, end quote. Savriano remembers that May afternoon and the ensuing chaos vividly. Driving back to her office from an observation as a special education teacher, Savriano said she was on Memorial Drive when she heard, quote, really loud shots, end quote, that she initially thought weren't gunfire. Quote, I work in the city, so you're used to hearing loud noises. And then I heard it again, and it felt different, but I still didn't know what it was, Savriano said. Instantly, Savriano saw cars pulling up and completing, quote, quick and chaotic turns, end quote, on sidewalks while people sprinted down the street. Quote, that's when I realized something was really happening, end quote, she said. The woman tried to follow the other cars by attempting a U-turn, but she was boxed in, leaving her nowhere to go. Then, the shooter, later identified as Tyler Brown, a 47-year-old Boston man who has a lengthy criminal record spanning multiple states, approached her. Quote, I was stuck with not many options, end quote, Savriano said. She went on, quote, in some way, I kind of felt that was it. I'm not sure if I processed it then and there at the time, and then truly out of nowhere, TJ appeared at my car door, and he looked at me and he said, run. He seemed so calm, she added, and he seemed like he was there to save us, end quote. Brown allegedly used a BCI defense model FF-15 rifle that took multiple caliber bullets, .223 and 5.56,
as he fired over 60 rounds and critically injured motorists who have since recovered from the shooting spree. Swenson on scene responded rapidly, taking his 9mm Glock 43 from a safe in the back of his car and warning people nearby. Joined by State Police Trooper Landon Vaney, the retired Marine shot the suspect in his extremities, helping end the crisis. Quote, miraculously, as Savariano described it, and quote, no lives were lost during the chaos, and her vehicle was not shot at. 2 days after the incident, Savariano met Swenson. The two quickly became close friends, as they text and call each other more days than not. Quote, TJ put himself in the path of danger, end quote, Savariano said. She went on, he risked his life so we could run. We wouldn't have been able to run if it hadn't been for TJ. When we were running, he was going towards the danger. As tragic as this day was for so many people, this day could have been absolutely horrific, she added. Exponentially horrific if it had not been for TJ and the trooper, end quote. Moving on to some news from Waltham. Man charged in fatal Waltham road rage confrontation by Flint McColgan. A man who, authorities say, threw another man to the ground hard enough to kill him during a confrontation in Waltham gas station parking lot in May is now charged with manslaughter. Timothy Scalisi, age 31, of Waltham, was arraigned Friday in Middlesex Superior Court. The judge set bail at $10,000 and set a next court date of November 10th, according to a statement from Middlesex District Attorney Marion Ryan. Scalisi is charged for the death of Nicholas D'Agostino, age 23, of Waltham, following a May 27th fight at Woodside's service station on Weston Street. Prosecutors say that police responded to the Sunoco gas station parking lot at 8:49 a.m. and found D'Agostino sitting on the shop steps rubbing his head. D'Agostino told him that he tried to enter the parking lot with his white box truck, but a white Hyundai Tucson was blocking the way in. D'Agostino and the Tucson's driver, Scalisi, approached one another and, authorities say, quote, exchanged words and started fighting, end quote. During that fight, Scalisi allegedly picked D'Agostino up and slammed him to the ground, after which D'Agostino reported feeling nauseous, started vomiting, and was confused. D'Agostino was transported to Leahy Burlington Medical Center, where he died 2 days later. Police ask that anyone with any information about the incident contact the Waltham Police Detective Bureau or email the tip line. Moving on to some news from Cape Cod, Correctional Officers Vote No Confidence in Sheriff by Tim Dunn. The Barnstable County Correctional Officers Union unanimously voted, quote, no confidence, end quote, in Sheriff Donna Buckley and Superintendent Ned McCormick, citing breaches of contract, vast overspending, staff safety, and the creation of, quote, a hostile work environment, end quote, by the administration. Quote, over the past 3.5 years, officers have faced deteriorating facility conditions, unsafe working conditions, and a hostile work environment under new Superintendent Ned McCormick. These conditions directly undermine officer safety and the collective bargaining agreement that has governed working conditions since 2004. Not surprisingly, the vote of no confidence in the sheriff and her administration was unanimous, the union said in a written statement. Quote, the BCCOU welcomes inquiry into these conditions to hold Sheriff Buckley's office accountable through oversight from any appropriate state officials and or committees, it said, end quote. Sheriff Buckley responded days later by calling the concerns, quote, unfounded, hyperbolic, and devoid of any factual basis, end quote. She went on, quote, I have tremendous respect for the dedication and hard work of our correction officers and have worked tirelessly since taking office to improve their working conditions, pay, and benefits, end quote, Buckley said in the written response. She went on, quote, our facility is cleaner, safer, and more engaged with the public safety on Cape Cod than ever before, end quote. The BCCOU alleges Buckley and McCormick committed 5 breaches of contract,
While the union did not offer specifics, it told the Herald its main concerns have to do with multiple violations of past practice, lack of transparency, unsafe working conditions, failure to negotiate in good faith, and a hostile work environment. The deal between the sheriff's office and the union, signed in January 2024, was reached following mediation. The contract is active through June 2027. The union says that its main concern and biggest hurdle during negotiations was reaching an agreement on the ability of correctional officers to accrue compensatory time. Buckley says this is untrue and says she believes union members are upset over her crackdown on the use of compensatory time and sick leave. She accused some employees of double-dipping by working a shift the same day they're supposed to be out on personal time. Quote, that mindset is an affront to the taxpayers and represents an old mindset that we are turning around, end quote, the sheriff stated. Quote, the union may not like that, but the taxpayers certainly can identify with not paying someone twice for the same day of work, end quote. The BCCOU also accuses Buckley of overspending during her tenure to the tune of 33% over just 2 years. The union claims inmate and staffing levels have dropped, while Buckley argues those populations have increased under her tenure. The truth is that, when I took office in 2023, we housed approximately 150 inmates, she said, end quote. Today, that number averages around 260, Buckley went on. A 2026 report by the State Inspector General found that Barnstable Sheriff's Office spent $7.2 million past its allocated budget in the prior year, spending $41.6 million in the fiscal year 2025 instead of the allotted $34.4 million. The report noted extra compensation for Sheriff Buckley outside standard state salaries. According to state payroll records, Buckley earned a whopping $203,000 salary in both fiscal year 2024 and 2025, more than $30,000 of a boost over the allotted $171,000 allotted for sheriffs by the state legislature. That includes a base pay of $191,000 plus $12,530 in unspecified, quote, other pay, end quote. Buckley's predecessor, Sheriff James Cummings, took home $128,000 in total pay in 2021, his final full year in office. Cummings' 2021 pay represented his highest yearly income as sheriff, with next closest yearly figure coming in at $115,000 in 2020. Inspector General Jeffrey Shapiro, in his report, noted that annual appropriations from Massachusetts sheriff's departments have historically not matched true operating costs, leaving sheriffs to rely instead on supplemental funding throughout each fiscal year. Quote, taxpayers deserve to know why spending has grown so dramatically while conditions for the officers doing the work have only gotten worse, end quote, the union said. Sheriff Buckley said in her response that one of the main drivers of the increased operating costs was due to her effort to ensure competitive compensation for BCCOU members, adding that they averaged between 11% and 32% lower than other counties in the eastern part of the state. Quote, in 2024, we had enormous challenges with recruitment and retention. I worked with the Commonwealth's Human Resources Division to take action to support our hardworking employees, end quote, Buckley said. The union also accuses McCormick, who's been on the job for only a matter of months, of creating, quote, a hostile work environment, end quote, leading to senior staff seeking early retirement and new hires searching for work elsewhere, something a union says could compromise staff and inmate safety. One union member says McCormick would make dismissive comments towards correctional officers and employees who complained or expressed concerns over his decisions, such as, quote, if you don't like it, you can leave, and I don't care what the floor thinks, among others, end quote.
The sheriff's office says much of the discontent stems from, quote, a new era of accountability shepherded in, end quote, by McCormick. Buckley also countered claims of decreased staffing, stating there were approximately 140 correctional officers when she took office in 2023, a number she says stands at 178 today. The Herald has requested the union's data supporting its claims of overspending and decreased staffing and inmate levels. Moving on to an opinion piece, Don't Underestimate a Paratrooper, Jones Won't Shy from a Fight by Peter Lucas. Dan Coe may not be out of the woods yet, as the saying goes. But the one-time chief of staff to former Boston Mayor Marty Walsh appears to have found a path to Congress in the North Shore's 6th Congressional District. All he must do now is defeat Republican Micah Quinney Jones, age 37, of Essex, a decorated combat veteran of Afghanistan who served with the storied 82d Airborne. The name Micah comes from the Old Testament, while Quinney stems from John Quinney, an 1800s Native American lawyer, and Jones is Jones, a former JFK Democrat who, disenchanted with the leftward swing of the Democrat Party, became an independent and then a registered Republican in 2022. This campaign is his first run for public office, and he's running against an experienced candidate in a heavily Democrat district in a state that has not sent a Republican to the U.S. House in 30 years. All 9 Massachusetts members of the U.S. House are Democrats. So, good luck with that. The contest is for the right to succeed outgoing U.S. Representative Seth Moulton of Salem, who was defeated by Senator Eddie Markey in the Democratic primary for the U.S. Senate. In that primary for Congress, Coe, 41 of Andover, bested a field of 6 candidates, including State Representative Tram Nguyen of Andover, his closest rival, who was endorsed by U.S. Representative Ayanna Pressley of Boston and Lori Trahan of Westford. Trahan was elected to Congress in the neighboring Lowell-based 3rd Congressional District in 2018 after defeating Coe in a hotly contested campaign. So, she apparently wanted to beat him again, but failed to do so. Coe, after his 2018 defeat, went to work for President Joe Biden, a decision that paid off in that both Biden and former Vice President Kamala Harris endorsed Coe over the other Democrat candidates. Coe was Deputy Director of the White House Office of Intergovernmental Affairs. Coe used the endorsement in an effective and expensive series of television ads that carried him over the top, and which the then vastly outspent Nguyen could not match. Coe, as then as now, vows to quote-unquote stand up to President Donald Trump, as all the other Democrats running for office in 2026 have promised to do. In fact, there are so many Democrats promising to stand up to Trump that there is standing room only in the overflowing Democrat Party, waiting room where elbows are flying. Jones, a lawyer and graduate of Northeastern University School of Law, is apparently unimpressed, even though he will be greatly outspent by Coe in the general election. So, he has challenged Coe to 3 debates. A self-described moderate who has been endorsed by former Governor Charlie Baker, Jones understands that Coe will be campaigning as much against Trump as he will against him. Jones, who twice voted for Trump, said he could work with whoever is president. Quote, I will call balls and strikes as I see them, to the benefit of the district, but I'm really focused on the district, end quote. Massachusetts is a state where all 9 members of the House and the state's 2 senators are Democrats, and there's not one of them who has a relationship with the president. In fact, all they do is attack him. Jones, as a Republican, would at least work with Trump or whoever is in the White House to benefit the people and the district. Asked, however, how he could possibly win in a heavily Democrat district against a candidate flushed with campaign cash, Jones replied, I'm a paratrooper, sir. Our next article is titled, House Tees Up to Vote on Russia Sanctions Bill, Prospects for Passage Uncertain, by Kevin Frecking. The House is expected to take up a punishing Russian sanctions package next week,
Though prospects of passage are uncertain, despite their overwhelming support the bill received in the Senate. The House Rules Committee has scheduled a meeting on the bill on Monday, with a procedural vote likely later in the week that could determine the bill's fate. Several top Democratic lawmakers have voiced concerns that the measure dramatically expands President Donald Trump's tariff authority, and he would use that new power to go after U.S. allies. The bill is named after the late Senator Lindsey Graham, who had worked with colleagues for more than a year to get it enacted. The Senate passed the bill by a vote of 86 to 11, about a month after his death. The bill is designed to add pressure on Russian President Vladimir Putin to negotiate an end to Russia's war with Ukraine. Ukrainian President Volodymyr Zelensky urged the House to pass the bill in a social media post on X. He said sanctions need to be imposed now and must be strong. Quote, and this is a very important historical moment for the United States. The bill must be passed, voted on, and supported, Zelensky said. He went on, quote, beyond that, strong decisions from the U.S. administration are important. Personal decisions by President Trump. I very much hope we will see that, end quote. Three lawmakers who serve as ranking Democrats on key congressional committees issued a joint statement that said House Democrats are rock solid in their support of Ukraine, but the bill would do more harm than good. They called for negotiations to craft a bill that can win strong support in both chambers. Quote, in the meantime, the president has ample authority to expand sanctions on those fueling Russia's war machine, including those targeted by this bill, and we renew our call on him to do so without further delay, end quote, read the statement from Representative Gregory Meeks, the ranking member of the House Committee on Foreign Affairs, Richard Neal, the ranking member of the House Ways and Means Committee, and Don Beyer, the senior House Democrat on the Joint Economic Committee. Next week's vote is likely the last chance the House will have to take up the measure before the midterms, because House lawmakers are expected to spend the rest of September and October back in their home districts campaigning for re-election. The bipartisan package allows the president to impose tariffs of up to 100% on the world's top five purchasers of Russian oil or natural gas, including China and India. It provides exceptions for countries that import less than 15% of Russia's natural gas exports and are taking steps to reduce their dependence on Russian energy. The legislation also includes sanctions on Putin, senior Russian political and military leaders, Russian financial institutions, and Russian energy projects. It would expand U.S. sanctions to target older, reflagged oil tankers that Russia uses to circumvent existing U.S. sanctions on Russian oil and energy revenues. The bill also allows the White House to waive sanctions or restrictions if the president certifies to Congress that it's in the national interest. Moving on to an article titled CIA Releases Declassified Briefs on Bin Laden and Al-Qaeda by Meg Kinnard. Several dozen presidential briefing documents declassified Friday, the 25th anniversary of the September 11th attacks, detail intelligence government officials had gathered about Osama bin Laden and Al-Qaeda leading up to the hijackings that killed nearly 3,000 people and upended American national security. The documents illustrate security analysts' tracking of bin Laden's movements and support system, as well as concerns about possible threats to U.S. targets. They also detail officials' understanding of his network in the United States and other countries, including how his operations were financed. Proclaiming it, quote, an act of exceptional transparency, end quote, CIA Director John Ratcliffe said the documents were the agency's single largest release of declassified presidential daily briefs, the highly classified briefings prepared by the nation's intelligence community for the government's most senior leaders.
The documents range from a February 1998 file prepared for then-President Bill Clinton titled, quote, Terrorists Seeking WMD Capability, end quote, and mentioning bin Laden and other Islamic extremists, to a September 12, 2001 report in which a source indicated the attacks had been planned for 2 years and had also targeted the U.S. Capitol. An April 1998 document described the Taliban's unwillingness to hand over bin Laden, at the time seen as their quote-unquote guest in Afghanistan, noting their, quote, gratitude for his assistance during the Soviet occupation, end quote, was making them, quote, reluctant to alienate him by monitoring or controlling his activities, end quote. Briefers in July 1998 called it, quote, plausible that bin Laden places a high priority on conducting attacks in the United States, end quote, and noted his, quote, interest in conducting attacks with chemical and biological agents, end quote. 2 months later, a briefer wrote that bin Laden's, quote, preferred option is to strike the U.S. on its own soil in Washington, end quote, and that al-Qaeda, quote, may fly an explosive-packed airplane into a U.S. city, end quote. Potential hijackings were also discussed in December 1998, when a briefer described how conspirators, quote, had evaded security checks during a recent trial run at an unidentified New York airport, end quote. It went on, quote, some members of the bin Laden network have received hijack training, end quote. Other documents detail bin Laden's pursuit of materials for making, quote, dirty bombs, end quote, conventional weapons infused with radioactive material. By June 1999, according to intelligence officials, his operatives had conducted such experiments with explosives to, quote, increase their energy output, end quote. About 2 years before the attacks, intelligence officials were aware that bin Laden appeared to be misleading the Taliban about his reluctance to launch an unprovoked attack on the U.S. briefs prepared for President, About 2 years before the attacks, intelligence officials were aware that bin Laden appeared to be misleading the Taliban about his reluctance to launch an unprovoked attack on the U.S. Briefs prepared for President George W. Bush in early 2001 focused in part on bin Laden's, quote, experimentation by crude means to make and deploy biological agents, end quote. A report a month before the attacks indicated that bin Laden's commitment, quote, to conduct terrorist attacks in the U.S., end quote, noting that 1998 al-Qaeda attacks on U.S. embassies, quote, demonstrate that he prepares operations years in advance and is not deterred by setbacks, end quote. At that time, August 2001, officials wrote of, quote, suspicious activity in this country consistent with preparations for hijackings or other types of attacks, including recent surveillance of federal buildings in New York, adding that the FBI was conducting approximately 70 full field investigations throughout the U.S. that it considers bin Laden related, end quote. Many of the documents were redacted to conceal sources' names and other identifying information. They didn't appear to break any new ground on the planning of the attacks or on U.S. officials' understanding of how they had unfolded. In the years immediately following the attacks, a bipartisan commission highlighted a lack of information sharing among agencies such as the CIA and FBI, and issued recommendations that yielded new positions, including a centralized director of national intelligence, as well as the National Counterterrorism Center, which analyzes domestic and foreign terrorism information across different government branches. I'm going to move to an opinion piece by columnist Ed Gaskin titled, Racial Wealth Gap Won't Close by Itself. 11 years ago, the Federal Reserve Bank of Boston published one of the most startling economic statistics associated with this city. In The Color of Wealth in Boston, the median net worth of U.S.-born black households in Greater Boston was $8. For white households,
It was $247,000. This August, the Boston Fed gave us another warning. Its 2025 Massachusetts Economic Conditions and Household Opportunity Survey estimated median family net wealth at $549,000 for white families, $7,800 for black families, and $1,200 for Hispanic families. The two studies cover different populations and cannot be directly compared, but no one can conclude from those figures that the underlying problem has been solved. What may be most disturbing is that the report received news coverage and responses from economic justice organizations, but nothing resembling the sustained civic alarm these figures deserve. No public 5 or 10 year target, no annual racial wealth scorecard, no institution or leader publicly responsible for results. We risk treating one of Massachusetts' largest economic disparities as background noise. Some in Black Boston remember Councilor Chuck Turner, Senator Diane Wilkerson, and State Representative Mel King. Turner helped drive Boston's resident jobs policy. Wilkerson pressed institutions on minority banking, businesses, and access to opportunity. King made community control and economic development central to his work. They could get in the faces of decision makers and make clear that exclusion carried a political price. That pressure sometimes produced results, but it did not permanently change procurement systems, lending practices, developmental networks, or institutional incentives. Decisions changed faster than systems did. That is one reason a much smaller group is refighting battles that should have been won and settled decades ago. Massachusetts and Boston have enhanced supplier diversity programs, homeownership initiatives, entrepreneurship programs, and commitments from banks, foundations, and universities. But programs are not the same as comprehensive strategy with numerical goals, timetables, assigned responsibility, and public accountability. Greg King of TSK Energy Solutions has put his finger on part of the problem. Executive Order 599 directs state agencies to promote supplier diversity, but King argues that participation means little unless it changes the competitive structure. Supplier diversity is not uniformly scored in every procurement. Winning bidders' diversity promises are not always converted into enforceable contract obligations. The public cannot consistently compare promises with what certified firms were actually paid, nor does the system consistently measure whether diverse subcontractors become prime contractors or participating firms grow. The Seaport provides the clearest Boston example. By 2017, more than $18 billion in public investment had helped transform the district. At the time, Black developer and restaurateur Daryl Settles said, quote, "I don't know one person of color that has made any money from the development of the Seaport, not one," end quote. Then, Massport changed the rules. Diversity became 25% of the evaluation criteria for the project that became the Omni Boston Hotel. The winning team included Black co-developer Richard Taylor, minority-owned firms, and $7 million in equity from minority investors. The Omni does not disprove Settle's warning. It helps prove his point. The market did not suddenly discover Black developers and investors. The rules changed, and the outcome changed. That lesson matters because another extraordinary wave of investment is underway. White Stadium represents more than $325 million in public and private construction. Madison Park Technical Vocational High School is estimated at roughly $680 million to $720 million. The Blue Hill Avenue Center Running Bus Lane project is $163 million. Franklin Park has $28 million in dedicated investment. Nubian Square projects include approximately $160 million at 135 Dudley Street, a $20 million project at 50 Warren Street, and a $10 million project at 81 Dudley Street. That brings the pipeline to more than $1.388 billion at the low end, and no more than
$1.428 billion at the high end before other housing and infrastructure projects are counted. The World Cup and tall ships brought crowds, spending, and headlines about an economic boom. Preliminary city data estimated roughly $83 million in Boston spending during the second half of June, while bars, restaurants, hotels, and short-term rentals reported substantial gains. But here's the racial wealth question. How much went to black-owned businesses? Before the World Cup, African immigrant business owners reported difficulty obtaining grants and securing vendor opportunities. The city's subsequent survey showed many hospitality businesses gaining customers and revenue, but the publicly reported results did not tell us how black-owned businesses performed. Tall ships did better in one important respect. Boston Harbor Bites brought together more than 40 local vendors, with organizers reporting that 65% were minority or women-owned. That's the kind of intentional intervention we should learn from. Economic impact is not the same thing as wealth creation. The question for this nearly $1.4 billion pipeline of neighborhood development should extend beyond how many black vendors receive contracts. How many subcontractors become prime contractors? How many firms gain bonding capacity and working capital? How many entrepreneurs acquire equity? How many businesses buy the real estate that they occupy? We do not need another decade of studies telling us the same thing. Mayor Michelle Wu, Governor Maura Healey, and the region's businesses, philanthropic, banking, university, hospital, and black business leadership should establish a measurable racial wealth strategy. Set targets for homeownership, business growth, capital, contracting, and asset ownership. Publish an annual scorecard. Assign responsibility for results. Boston will continue creating enormous wealth. The question is whether we will keep counting how much money moves through the economy, or finally measure who gets to build the wealth, own it, and keep it. Ed Gaskin is Executive Director of Greater Grove Hall of Main Streets and founder of Sunday Celebrations. I'm going to move to an article titled, Officials Declare End to Record-Setting Cyclospora Outbreak. Some good news. Origins still unknown. This is by Mike Stobie. The largest cyclospora food poisoning outbreak in U.S. history is over, U.S. health officials have declared since Friday. U.S. Food and Drug Administration officials said they are confident that all recalled iceberg lettuce related to the specific outbreak is off the market. Nearly 13,000 reported cyclospora cases were tied to the multi-state outbreak, federal officials say. They represent the bulk of an unprecedented surge in the parasitic diarrheal illness this year. Even with the outbreak deemed over, several questions remain, including about its origin. The parasite is spread throughout human feces and still isn't clear how sewage could have contaminated enough food to sicken so many people. Quote, this contamination can happen if produce is grown in soil or comes into contact with water that has been contaminated, said Ellen Shoemaker, director of outreach for a North Carolina State University food safety program called Safe Plates. Since May 1st, the government has received reports of nearly 20,000 lab-confirmed cases, or more than 16 times the number reported during the same period last year. More than 6,100 suspected cases have also been reported. The worst previous year in the U.S. for infections was 2019, when about 4,700 illnesses were reported nationally. This year's surge in cases was dominated by an outbreak in 21 states linked to iceberg lettuce, but there are thousands of other cases that have not been linked to that outbreak. Michigan was the hardest hit state with the most reported cases and the two U.S. deaths tied to the outbreak. Cyclospora is a microscopic spherical parasite that commonly causes watery diarrhea, quote, with frequent and sometimes explosive bowel movements, according to the CDC, end quote. Outbreaks tend to occur most often in the late spring and summer.
The illness, called cyclosporiasis, is less common than foodborne illnesses caused by other germs, including salmonella and E. coli. Many cases are never linked to a specific food or other source. In this outbreak, investigators initially zeroed in on lettuce served at Taco Bell. Federal officials subsequently focused on Taylor Farms as the source of the lettuce, and the company recalled iceberg lettuce grown in central Mexico. The Taylor Farms recall involved thousands of packaged salad products combining iceberg lettuce with other vegetables. The products were shipped to major U.S. restaurant chains, including Yum Brands, which owns Taco Bell, Pizza Hut, and KFC. The FDA has ended its on-site inspections and sample collection at iceberg lettuce growers and the processing facility in Mexico, the agency said on Friday. Samples from the on-site inspections are pending analysis, the FDA said. The outbreak cast a spotlight on a worsening problem. U.S. regulators are conducting fewer international inspections to catch contaminated produce before it lands on American plates. UK lawmakers, our next article, vote down bill to allow assisted dying in England and Wales. This is by Pan Pilus. From London, UK lawmakers on Friday voted down legislation to allow terminally ill adults in England and Wales to choose to end their lives. Following an impassioned four-hour debate in the elected House of Commons, the Terminally Ill Adults or End of Life Bill was rejected 286 to 270. The outcome was somewhat surprising given that an almost identical bill had passed last year with a margin of 23 votes. The vote brings an end to a two-year debate in Parliament about assisted dying, during which the House of Commons had backed assisted dying on two previous occasions. Their backing wasn't enough for it to become law because it was effectively filibustered by unelected lawmakers in the House of Lords. Back in the House of Commons on Friday, the bill had proposed allowing adults in England and Wales who have fewer than 6 months to live to apply for an assisted death subject to the approval of two doctors and an expert panel. Many individual lawmakers relayed their own stories both in favor of and against the proposal. The government took a neutral stance, meaning lawmakers voted according to their consciences rather than along party lines. One lawmaker, who was among those to oppose the bill, having previously backed it, spoke about how quote-unquote nightmares prompted her to switch sides. Janet Davey said she dreamed of, quote, dying and death, end quote, because she had not been, quote, entirely comfortable, end quote, with her former position. The new UK leader, Prime Minister Andy Burnham, didn't vote because he said he didn't want to, quote, unduly influence the debate, end quote. Opponents branded the bill unsafe and unworkable, citing concerns around potential coercion of vulnerable people and a lack of safeguards for those with disabilities. Lawmaker and cancer surgeon Dr. Zubir Ahmed also noted uncertainty around a doctor's prognosis. He said, quote, I have to be honest with you. When I'm asked to give a prognosis as to whether someone has 6 months to live or not, I am often as wrong as I am right, end quote. The leader of Catholics in England and Wales, Archbishop Richard Moth, called the bill wrong in principle and deeply flawed. The Church of England's Archbishop of Canterbury, Sarah Mullally, also objected to the bill. Medical colleges, including the Royal College of Psychiatrists, had raised, quote-unquote, serious concerns about the bill, saying there were, quote, too many unanswered questions about the safeguarding of people with mental illness, end quote. Proponents of, quote, assisted dying, sometimes referred to as assisted suicide, end quote, had hoped it would mark the biggest change to social policy in the UK since abortion was partially legalized in 1967. The intention was to put an end to the practice of those near the end of their lives
going to other countries, such as Switzerland, for an assisted death. Lauren Edwards, who reintroduced the bill to the House of Commons, said the rejection was, quote, heartbreaking, end quote, but expressed hope that the issue will win parliamentary approval in the future. Quote, assisted dying will come in this country as it is already doing all across the world, but not soon enough, end quote, she said. She went on, quote, Parliament has dropped the ball today. It will be picked up again as it must be, because the law as it stands is simply too cruel and too unjust to be allowed to stand, end quote. I am going to backtrack just a bit to an opinion piece. I'll read as much as I have time for. This is a healthcare piece by Ross Merchant titled Medicare Payment Reforms Long Overdue. The national debt has just surpassed $40 trillion, and Medicare is a big part of the problem. Annual Medicare spending now exceeds $1.1 trillion. It's little wonder that the Medicare Hospital Insurance Trust Fund is projected to become insolvent in 2033. The good news is that common sense reforms can go a long way toward fixing Medicare's spending mess. In its calendar year 2027, Medicare Physician Fee Schedule proposed rule, the Centers for Medicare and Medicaid Services has proposed fixing the well-documented problem of providers getting paid multiple times for the same patient visit. The agency can and must do right by taxpayers and end this costly policy. Under Medicare rules, the program often pays twice for a single patient encounter because overlapping reimbursements cover combined clinical services. When a patient receives an evaluation and management office visit alongside a procedure with a global surgical period during the same appointment, such as examining a health condition and performing a minor outpatient procedure, providers can bill both services at near full rates. Although combining these services into a single visit yields significant operational efficiencies for practitioners and added convenience for patients, the current repayment structure fails to reflect those shared overhead and labor savings. Consequently, Medicare claims data shows that the program routinely provides duplicate compensation for overlapping clinical work and practice expenses. To correct this systemic overpayment, CMS proposed a targeted payment adjustment in the 2027 Physician Fee Schedule proposal. Under the proposed policy, when an office visit and a procedure subject to a global period are billed for the same patient encounter, Medicare would reimburse the highest valued service at 100% of its fee schedule rate while discounting all additional services billed that day down to 50%. Beyond same-day visit discounting, the proposed rule addresses an unbundled cost inefficiency in Medicare's global surgical packages. When Medicare reimburses a surgical procedure, the bundled rate is designed to cover the operation and a designated number of pre- and post-operative follow-up visits. However, CMS's analysis of claims data reveals that beneficiaries frequently do not receive the full complement of post-surgical checkups built into these bundled packages. Because practitioners receive the full bundled fee regardless of whether every post-operative appointment takes place, Medicare routinely pays for follow-up care that is never actually rendered. That's all we have time for today, everyone. I hope you have a wonderful rest of your Saturday.

0: Hi, my name is Billy, and here is today's weather forecast for the Talking Information Center. Today, it's going to be sunny with degrees high near 74. The sun will rise today at 6:21 a.m. The sun will set today at 6:59 p.m. And the sun will rise tomorrow at 6:22 a.m. And that's all the weather I have for today. I'm Billy giving you the weather for the Talking Information Center. Have a wonderful day.
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9: Hello, everyone. This is Jackie Keith with the Saturday edition of the New York Times for Saturday, September 12th. A quarter century after the terrorist attacks that shook New York City and the world, an ashen mourning followed by years of grief and repair, rebuilding and war, dignitaries and mourners gathered once again in Lower Manhattan to read aloud the names of those killed when hijackers crashed airplanes into the World Trade Center and sent the Twin Towers crumbling to the ground. Milton G. Mastillo, Thomas M. Butler, Patrick Dennis Byrne. The ceremony on Friday took place beneath a canopy of swamp-white oak trees between the two memorial pools where the towers once stood. The pools were designed to appear bottomless, and their cascading waters lent a whispering backdrop to the mourning. Relatives held aloft photos of the dead forever young as children on the podium spoke directly to grandparents, aunts, and uncles they had never met. My dad always talks about how wonderful you were, one girl said after naming a lost relative. She is among the 100

0: This broadcast service is provided by Valley iRadio. The material being read is the copyright property of the publications being read. Access to this program is solely for persons who cannot read the original printed version due to a visual impairment or other disability. By continuing to listen, you confirm that you have such a condition.
1: From Bill Clinton to Joseph R. Biden Jr. stood silently nearby. Zahran Mamdani, the city's first Muslim mayor, was also in attendance, despite a petition signed by thousands of people, including victims' family members, urging him to stay away. He was joined by former mayors Bill de Blasio, Michael R. Bloomberg, and Rudolph W. Giuliani, who was in office on September 11, and earlier this week said that Mr. Mamdani's presence at the ceremony offends me. Mr. Mamdani nonetheless approached Mr. Giuliani at the ceremony. They shook hands, and Mr. Giuliani's position seemed to have softened. Cameras captured him apparently telling Mr. Mamdani, "I'll pray for you, it's a really hard job." Governor Kathy Hochul was there, as were Governor Mickey Sherrill of New Jersey and former Governor George E. Pataki of New York, who had also called on Mr. Mamdani to skip the event. Vice President J.D. Vance stood in for Mr. Trump, who instead attended a ceremony at the Pentagon. In his remarks, the president talked about how September 11 had changed America. 25 years after the attacks, we know the world will never return to the way it was at that dawn on that beautiful, peaceful Tuesday morning, 2001, Mr. Trump said. Before the towers fell, before the Pentagon was hit, before the specter of evil and this horrible, horrible evil came crashing into our lives. In New York, as is custom, there were no speeches from elected officials, putting all the focus on the families. The names that the victims read on Friday included the six killed in the 1993 World Trade Center bombing. Uniformed firefighters present and passed gathered at the ceremony at churches and later in the city's barrooms to raise glasses to their 343 fallen brothers. The effects of September 11 played out for months, years. The fire department would go on to be further gutted by mass retirements of high-ranking officers. The police department lost 23 officers that day and was reshaped by the introduction of new tactics, units and equipment to fight terrorism. On Friday, there were the traditional six moments of silence marked with the tolling of a bell, one for each of the towers struck, one for each of the buildings collapsed, and two for the plane crashes at the Pentagon and in Shanksville, Pennsylvania. A seventh moment of silence was added this year to commemorate those who had died of September 11 related illnesses. Mr. Mamdani's administration this week released more than 170,000 pages of previously held city records about the air quality around Ground Zero after the attacks. The documents seemed to suggest that New Yorkers were encouraged to return to the area before it was safe to do so. The mournful wails of bagpipes, a fixture at hundreds of September 11 funerals, rang out at the start of the memorial. Elsewhere in the plaza, Yo-Yo Ma played his cello softly behind the reading of the names. From Tel Aviv, the Iranian-backed Houthi militia seized an island in a choke point of the Red Sea after days of fierce fighting, two Yemeni government officials said Friday, giving Iran and its allies sway over the two main routes for shipping oil out of the Middle East. The capture of Perim Island came as Saudi Arabia announced that it had shut down a crucial oil pipeline a day after Houthi forces swept into the strategic port city of Mocha in Yemen. Both were major setbacks for the Saudi kingdom, which exports most of its oil through the Red Sea. The kingdom's foreign ministry said the pipeline was hit on Thursday by drones launched from Iraq. Perim Island sits in the middle of the Bahr el-Mandab Strait, the narrow pathway at the southern entrance to the Red Sea. Its seizure adds a new dimension in the war between the United States and Iran. The Islamic Republic has already largely cut off the flow of oil through the Strait of Hormuz.

0: in the Persian Gulf and leveraged that influence to demand concessions from Washington. Now the Houthi militia, Iran's ally, has a foothold at a bottleneck in the Red Sea and could further disrupt shipping there. The island's capture came after intense ground battles in Yemen, as the Houthis have staged a lightning advance against forces allied with the internationally recognized Yemeni government, which is backed by Saudi Arabia. The kingdom has faced frequent Houthi attacks on its tankers and energy facilities, even as its leaders have tried to avoid a direct war with the group, analysts say. Crown Prince Mohammed bin Salman of Saudi Arabia spoke to President Trump about the escalation in Yemen in calls this week and urged the United States to take military action against the Houthis, according to officials with knowledge of the conversations. Mr. Trump told him he was not willing to do so, the official said. Mr. Trump, however, told the Crown Prince, the de facto Saudi leader, that he would continue to assist in intelligence and targeting. A senior administration official said the United States is focused on protecting our core national security interests, such as ensuring freedom of navigation in the Red Sea. The official added, we are in continuous dialogue with Saudi Arabia and the Republic of Yemen government regarding regional stability. In July, as tensions between Saudi Arabia and the Houthis escalated, the group declared a blockade on Saudi ships in the Red Sea, straining oil prices. The widening clashes in the Middle East in recent days have pushed up oil prices, which surged on Thursday above $109 a barrel for Brent crude, the international benchmark. Oil prices eased to around $104 a barrel on Friday, but are still at their highest point since July. Ahmed Naghi, a senior analyst for Yemen at the International Crisis Group, said that the Houthi takeover of Perim Island was a game-changer, enabling the group to more easily destabilize Red Sea shipping. From Kabul, Afghanistan, 25 years ago, Osama bin Laden led the planning of al-Qaeda's attacks on September 11, 2001, from a Taliban stronghold in Afghanistan, where he lived as their guest. Now the Taliban rule over Afghanistan once again, trying to present a more modern face to the world. But despite the veneer, the Taliban have not changed their ideology, and armed groups, including dozens of Qaeda members, remain in Afghanistan. Many of the conditions that made the September 11 attacks possible remain. The Taliban outlasted the American war to oust them and are now ruling over 45 million Afghans. They use the latest iPhones to contact European and American diplomats. They travel to the Persian Gulf and Turkey and promote trade with Uzbekistan and India. Their fighters now patrol Afghanistan's cities, some using abandoned U.S. military gear. And when Taliban officials receive foreign visitors in their gilded offices in Kabul, the capital, they insist that they want peaceful relations with the world. They repeat the commitments they made in 2020 during peace talks with the United States, not to allow another major attack to take root on Afghan soil. We consider the chapter of war to have come to an end, Afghanistan's Foreign Minister Amir Khan Muttaqi said in a recent interview in Kabul. But the United States, the European Union, and most other governments are not ready to trust them. Their promises about security are similar to the ones Mullah Mohammed Omar, then the Taliban's leader, made months before 9/11, when he told a journalist that bin Laden does not operate against anyone from the soil of Afghanistan. Al-Qaeda and other militant groups remain in Afghanistan, although without a leader as powerful as bin Laden and without their past influence over the Taliban. And there is a troubling intelligence vacuum. Security officials and diplomats acknowledge that they lack the full picture of what is happening inside Afghanistan. It has again become a dark room where they warn new threats could go unmerged unnoticed. From Washington, The contractor that renovated the Lincoln Memorial reflecting pool has told the Trump administration that errors in its own work and flaws in the repair plan, not vandalism, caused the pool's new blue liner to peel and break loose, according to government documents reviewed by the New York Times. President Trump has repeatedly blamed vandals wielding knives or box cutters for damage to the pool's American flag blue liner, even after the Justice Department dropped the charges that it had brought against people accused of vandalizing the national landmark. But the documents, which have not previously been reported, make clear that the contractor, Atlantic Industrial Coatings, found problems in both the design and the execution of the renovation. The documents include Atlantic's report to the government as well as daily progress updates from the National Park Service over the past 2 months. Atlantic blamed its own errors in a report dated August 14th and then provided more detail on September 2nd, the documents show. The Justice Department, which had charged several people with vandalizing the pool in early July, began moving to dismiss the causes on July 31st. Because of human oversight, workers in some areas did not spray enough of the primer that made the layers of the liner stick together, Atlantic said in the documents. But the bigger problem, the company said, was that the repair plan laid out in the contract called for the layers of liner to include two chemicals that turned out to be incompatible. The chemical on top reached a temperature hotter than what the compound underneath could withstand, and the heat caused the bottom layer to blister and come loose, the documents show. The contractor said it had not expected that outcome because it was very uncommon to mix the two products in that way. The failure illustrates the consequences of the Trump administration's rushed effort to renovate the pool this spring in a hurry to finish the work before the nation's 250th birthday on July 4th. The government bypassed competition and gave Atlantic a no-bid contract to carry out an untested approach designed in part by the general manager of one of Mr. Trump's golf clubs. The government has agreed to pay Atlantic $14.7 million for its work. The contractor has said it will repair the pool, which is under warranty again. Katie Martin, a spokeswoman for the Interior Department, did not directly address questions about the contractor's findings, but issued a statement that appeared to continue blaming vandals for the damage, saying they had repeatedly reached into the pool and ripped at the coating. Ms. Martin said Atlantic was now well on its way to repairing the pool. She did not say when it would be refilled. Apple this week unveiled an iPhone that unfolds like a book to expand its screen size and closes up to fit in your pocket. It is the biggest physical change to the iPhone's design in nearly two decades. But even though they've been around for years, foldable phones aren't particularly popular. They're expensive, awkward, and not as durable as regular smartphones. So why did Apple build one? The simple answer is that the novel design of today's foldable phones could help reestablish the high end of the phone market. They're meant to stand out in a sea of standard issue. If you've seen one, you've seen them all smartphones. The quintessential rectangular smartphones have gotten so good over the years that the most expensive models, priced upwards of $1,000, have become nearly indistinguishable from their cheaper counterparts. Carrying a phone with three camera lenses versus two probably won't impress people at parties. Portable phones, on the other hand, are attention getters, and for their price, they better be. Apple's iPhone Duo will cost $1,999 when it arrives in October to compete with Samsung's 1900 Galaxy Foldable. Whenever something is exclusive, limited, and luxurious, automatically consumer psychology wants it, said Nabila Popal, a director of IDC, a market research firm. It's like handbags. Why is somebody buying a Chanel versus that? It's not because of the leathers. It's to show that they have a Chanel and they can afford it. Apple and its competitors are following a path that television makers took about a decade ago, when high-definition TVs became commoditized. Anyone could buy a bright TV with a large, sharp screen for as little as $500. To find more ways to increase profits, companies like Panasonic, LG, and Sony experimented with quirky new designs, like TVs with curved displays and the ability to play movies in 3D, and charge $3,000 for them. Those TV concepts turned out to be flops, but in later years, TV makers found success with a different type of high-end television featuring OLED technology or organic LED, which had more accurate colors to make movies look better and cost upwards of $1,000. Apple's foldable handset is arriving at a moment when people will need extra persuading to upgrade to a new phone. The costs of most consumer goods, and especially electronics, have skyrocketed. In response to an industry-wide memory chip shortage driven by the artificial intelligence boom, Apple increased prices this year for many of its popular products, including Macs and iPads, but by as much as 29%. Apple's new iPhone 18 Pro phones will cost $1,199, a $100 increase from last year's model. The chip shortage has also forced companies to raise the prices of video game consoles and phones. Foldable phones, which account for less than 2% of the handset market, may be the only part of the phone industry that will grow this year. IDC said it expected the chip shortage-induced price increases to contribute to a 17% drop in worldwide smartphone sales this year, the steepest annual decline in history. However, sales of foldable phones could grow 12% to 22.9 million because of the iPhone Duo's arrival, the research firm said. Britain's sanctions against Jewish settlements in the Israeli-occupied West Bank have sparked public division among British rabbis, with many framing their reaction in terms of their own fears about threats against Jews in Britain. Several rabbis expressed support for the sanctions and spoke about violence they had witnessed or personally experienced from extremist settlers in the West Bank. At the same time, the country's chief rabbi, the spiritual leader of Britain's Orthodox Jews, was among several prominent Jews who condemned the move. Such convicting statements, coming days before the holiest period of the Jewish calendar, are among the most public signs of the deep divisions among British Jews, who have faced a series of violent attacks in recent months. Nobody should ever suggest that they represent the single opinion of any group of Jews anywhere, said Rabbi Jeremy Gordon, who published a letter on Wednesday supporting the sanctions and detailing his own experience with settlers. But while British Jews have varied opinions on both Israeli and British politics, he said, almost none support or condone the violence. There are very, very few people who would associate themselves with the extreme far right in Israel. The sanctions, jointly announced with Canada and France, ban trade in settlement goods, and in dozen countries in all supported them. Israel's embassy in Britain declined to comment on the rabbi's remarks. In response to British sanctions, Israel's foreign minister said they were based on outrageous lies, ordered the British consulate in Jerusalem closed, and barred from Israel a dozen British lawmakers and others he deemed anti-Israeli and anti-Semitic. The sanctions come at a tense time for Britain, Israel, and the West Bank. International attention is focused on Israel's tightening grip on the enclave and its expansion of settlements there. In recent weeks, settlers have repeatedly attacked Palestinians as the Israeli military has stood by. Britain, a longtime ally of Israel, has condemned the West Bank settlements, which are considered illegal under international law. The sanctions represent a striking escalation of its criticism. They come after British Jews have faced a recent wave of anti-Semitic attack. In October, two Jews died in Manchester in an attack on their synagogue during Yom Kippur. In March, arsonists destroyed ambulances belonging to a Jewish volunteer service in London. In April, two men were stabbed in a Jewish area of London in what British officials call a terrorist attack. In July, the British government accused an arm of Iran's Islamic Revolutionary Guard Corps of almost certainly directing some of those attacks. Many British Jews have worried with how to reconcile, wrestled with how to reconcile the attacks with outrage over Israel's support of the settlements and its war in Gaza, in which tens of thousands of Palestinians have been killed. The war was set off by the Hamas-led attacks in 2023, which killed about 1,200 people. From Beirut, Lebanon, a huge explosion sent shockwaves across southern Lebanon overnight as the Israeli military said it had destroyed an underground Hezbollah base in a strategically significant area of Israel's conflict with the Iran-backed militia. The blast lit up the sky with an orange flash and tore through the Ali al-Tahir Ridge, a commanding hilltop about 6 miles from the border between Israel and Lebanon that Israeli forces captured earlier this month. Lebanese and Israeli officials have said Hezbollah, a Lebanese militia supported by Iran, established a major underground installation beneath the ridge. Israel says the complex had for years served as a command center for planning and launching attacks against it. The ridge overlooks much of southeastern Lebanon, including Nabatea, one of the country's largest cities. The explosion caused massive sounds in Nabatea. Abbas Fakhreddin, the city's mayor, said, "We felt the building shake." The explosion generated ground waves that were likened to the earthquake measuring 4.2 on the Richter scale, Lebanon's national news agency reported, citing the country's National Center for Geophysics. Video shared on social media showed the explosion lighting up the night late Thursday. From Chuncheon, South Korea, the two fighters were an unlikely matchup. One was a 5'11" man from the United States. His opponent, a Japanese woman, was about a head shorter and at least 10 pounds lighter. But in this virtual competition, they were evenly matched. They kicked and jabbed at one another, standing 10 feet apart. Their attacks connecting only through the avatars projected on a screen behind them. But the American scored enough hits to fill his opponent's stun bar, a video game staple that increases as a character takes damage, leaving her avatar temporarily unable to move. Then he delivered a flurry of kicks to pull off a narrow victory. From the sidelines, the American team burst into cheers. "That's the power of the stun," said one of its coaches, Anthony Ong. At a meet in the South Korean city of Chuncheon in July, the athletes were competing in a bout of virtual Taekwondo, a gamified version of the Korean martial art that the sport's top international body is championing as a new frontier. It will be a medal event in this year's Asian Games, the region's biggest sporting event, which kicks off in Japan later this month. A milestone for virtual sports as governing bodies try to engage young people who are giving up physical competition for video games. To take part, competitors hold controllers, strap motion tracking sensors to their chest, thighs, and chins, and wear VR headsets to track their opponent's avatar. They use the same moves as they would in traditional Taekwondo, but also contend with added video game-like elements like health and stun bars. Coaches and participants of virtual Taekwondo extol its virtues. They say it provides a new avenue for engaging with young audiences living increasingly digital lives, and that it is safer than traditional Taekwondo while requiring just as much athleticism and even more stamina. It also allows for more inclusive competitions, removing the need for traditional divisions of weight, class, and gender. But some practitioners rankle at the thought of sharing a name with something they see as a glorified video game. They wonder, what is a combat sport without physical contact? virtual Taekwondo is part of a slate of digitized versions of traditional sports, including virtual sighting and table tennis, that represent an acceptable middle ground for sporting bodies that view video games with disdain, but are also worried about losing a generation of young people to them, according to Andy Meir, an expert in esports and the Olympic Games at the University of Salford in Britain. At a gathering of countries that are challenging the dominance of the United States, Iran's president took to the main stage on Friday, flanked by the leaders of Russia and India, to condemn military aggression by the United States. Iran wants to show that Western sanctions have not left it isolated, even as it digs into a war with the United States that has severely restricted the crucial Strait of Hormuz route for oil and other commodities. President Masoud Pezeshkian of Iran spoke at the BRICS Business Forum ahead of the BRICS summit, which brings together countries like China, Russia, Brazil, and India that share an interest in reducing the world's dependence on Western institutions. This aggression, alongside its human and material damage, once again revealed an important reality. Economic security cannot be separated from national security and regional security, he said. He called for more economic resilience and the cooperation among BRICS countries to create a space in which no country can disrupt the legitimate trade of another country by monopolizing a financial or technical tool. But the BRICS Club of Nations also includes countries like the United Arab Emirates, a U.S. security partner that Iran, other BRICS members, has attacked. For the host, the summit is a delicate geopolitical balancing act. India, which has long considered China a rival, is the only founding member also seeking to reduce Beijing's sway in world affairs. Prime Minister Narendra Modi of India met separately with Mr. Pezeshkian and President Vladimir V. Putin of Russia on Friday. China's leader Xi Jinping will visit India for the first time in 7 years and was expected to meet the Indian leader on Saturday. Half the world, little in common. BRICS stands for Brazil, Russia, India, China, and South Africa, the group's earliest members. The coalition expanded in recent years to include Ethiopia, Egypt, Iran, the Emirates, and Indonesia. 10 other nations joined as so-called partner countries. The member states account for nearly half of the world's population and among 40% of global economic outlet. But as a group, they have struggled to agree on a clear common objective, showing they have friends. For Iran, the summit will show that it maintains strong ties abroad despite U.S. efforts to isolate it economically. BRICS members have helped sustain Iran as it copes with strict sanctions, especially China, which has brought the vast majority of Iranian oil in recent years. A tool for China. For China, the BRICS summit helps Mr. Xi project the idea that he has sway over a broad base of countries rather than a minority of rich countries led by Washington. That could strengthen his position as he prepares to meet Mr. Trump in Washington later this month. Worry about reliance on the U.S.? The summit is taking place at a time when the United States' reliability as a security partner has come into question. Mr. Trump has threatened to leave NATO and has other allies meeting his spending goals. And it's the economy. For many members, the draw of BRICS is economic. The group has focused on a largely economic agenda, working to create a joint development bank, increase trade among its members, and reduce its dependence on the U.S. dollar. A TV anchor, a young mysterious heir, an amateur soccer player nicknamed Big G, those were the people offered as candidates for the throne of the Turo Kingdom in Uganda after its former boy king died of cancer at age 34 last month. The monarch, King Oyo Nayimba Kamanga Iguro Rudi IV, has not been laid to rest yet, but family members and royal clan leaders are locked in a highly public dispute over who should take his place. The conflict has ignited fears of a protected succession battle for a powerful cultural institution in the East African country. Uganda's century-old kingdoms were outlawed by the government in 1967 when the president at the time sought to consolidate his rule. King Oyo's father, who had just ascended to the throne, was forced into exile to Kenya. But four kingdoms, Buganda, Ankole, Bunyoro, and Turo, were reinstated in 1995 more as cultural institutions than political powers. King Oyo's father returned to the country. The father soon died, however, and the toddler Oyo was crowned that same year. Growing up, he went to school and played video games and soccer, and his mother controlled the household spending. Women are barred from reigning in the kingdom, putting King Oyo before his mother and older sister in the line of succession. The young ruler was not known to have married, but in a statement about King Oyo's death, Calvin Armstrong Romea Adiki, Prime Minister of the Turo Kingdom, announced for the first time that the monarch had left an heir. He also said the son's identity will be formally revealed at the appropriate time. From Washington, the invasion of Canada was to be swift and overwhelming. U.S. forces would take the port city of Halifax before seizing power plants near Niagara Falls. More American troops would storm across the border to capture Montreal and other key cities. The secret U.S. military plan, known as the War Plan Red, even authorized the use of poison gas. The assault was never seriously considered. Drafted in 1927 and declassified decades later, it was a contingency plan for a highly unlikely war. History took the opposite path. In the centuries since, the United States and Canada have become two of the friendliest, most integrated nations ever to share a border. Until recently, that is. President Trump has thrown the U.S.-Canada relationship into its greatest crisis since his country's northern neighbor became self-governing in 1867. Accusing Canada of unfair trade practices, Mr. Trump has instigated a trade war that this week led Prime Minister Mark Carney of Canada to retaliate with tariffs targeting roughly $20 billion in U.S. imports. Mr. Trump, in turn, escalated with bans on imports of some Canadian motorcycles, alcoholic beverages, dairy products, and molasses. Mr. Trump is hardly the first U.S. president to feud with Canada, especially on economic matters. Trade disputes shook relations for much of the 20th century, though they became far less common once the 1994 North American Free Trade Agreement came into force. Other heated cross-border disputes have flared on matters ranging from Alaska's Yukon border to whether Canada would allow American nuclear weapons on its soil. But Mr. Trump's hostility toward Canada features a nationalist streak that goes well beyond economics. He has taunted its leaders as weaklings, denigrated its military as ineffective, and even challenged its sovereignty. In particular, his talk of claiming its $3.9 million square miles of territory as a 51st state has inflamed longtime Canadian anxieties about American domination and even invasion. At times, he even intimates violence, as in a recent Truth Social post depicting himself and Mr. Carney in hockey gear with Mr. Trump standing over a forum, Mr. Carney, as though he had just body-checked the leader. I think it's actually impossible to find a period where things were as bad, said Robert Bothwell, a professor emeritus at the University of Toronto's Monk School of Global Affairs, who specializes in U.S.-Canada relations. There's never been an occasion ever where an American president has said the annexing of Canada was his objective. Before Mr. Trump came along, the popular American image of Canada was one of a friendly, harmless, and perhaps somewhat dull junior partner to the United States. The notion of cross-border conflict was the stuff of satire. the 1995 Hollywood comedy Canadian Bacon, imagined as an unpopular U.S. president who whips up popular resentment towards Canada to distract from his own domestic struggles. Now Canada asks whether the movie was prescient. Canadians have also been warier of the United States. According to Christopher Sands, the director of the Center for U.S.-Canada Relations at Johns Hopkins University School of Advanced International Studies, Canada was formed by several British colonies that had never broken with London, unlike their American counterparts, seeing the growth of U.S. economic and military power as a potential threat. They joined together in the name of collective strength while remaining part of the British Empire well into the 20th century. War Plan Red did not reflect such a threat. It imagined a U.S. attack on Canada as a defensive response to war with Britain. Quarrels over a common 5,525-mile border were largely settled in a 1908 agreement, one that Mr. Trump has called invalid. Now, news analysis by David Sanger. They were brief but unmistakable allusions in President Trump's uncharacteristically disciplined speech at the 25th anniversary of the September 11 attacks. At moments in his remarks at the Pentagon on Friday morning, Mr. Trump justified his decision to attack Iran this year by invoking the lessons of a quarter century ago, casting it as an extension of the war on terrorism that began in the hours after the World Trade Center towers fell. Today, we renew the sacred oath that we first swore in their names a quarter of a century ago. We will never, ever forget, Mr. Trump said, of those killed in New York, in Pennsylvania, and at the Pentagon. That's why we fight today. We don't have a choice, he continued. There can only be victory. We fight hard. We fight to win. At another moment, he added, on days like 9/11, we learn what a country is truly made of. We're learning right now that what we're made of, and we have to be strong and we have to be smart. At no point did Mr. Trump suggest that Iran was itself involved in the terrorist attacks that day, though for a quarter of a century, Tehran's still murky links to a small number of Qaeda leaders has prompted debate and fueled conspiracy theories. The president instead appeared to be asserting that after 9/11, no risk can be tolerated, a head-spinning turn toward the same line of reasoning used by previous American officials in the forever wars that Mr. Trump has long denounced. Mr. Trump made the case more explicitly on the Ingram angle on Fox News on Thursday evening, just before the anniversary, when he reiterated to the host, Laura Ingram, that Iran cannot be allowed to have a nuclear weapon. If all of a sudden Iran has a nuclear weapon, he said, they would use it. Yet for Mr. Trump in particular, invoking that argument was a stretch. He was elected in part because of his promise to avoid the kind of post-9/11 wars that has long blamed on President George W. Bush. In Mr. Trump's telling, getting bogged down in Afghanistan and Iraq was a huge strategic error, as mission creep led Mr. Bush to change his objectives at the cost of thousands of American lives and hundreds of billions of dollars. Mr. Trump's distaste was so strong he moved portraits of Mr. Bush and his father, George H.W. Bush, out of conspicuous locations in the White House to the stairways leading up to the residence. From Shanksville, Pennsylvania, 2 weeks after September 11, 2001, Roxanne Sullivan left her home outside Shanksville, Pennsylvania, in the pouring rain, trudging down a dirt path and crossed a grassy field. Staring out at the incinerated clearing where United Airlines Flight 93 had plunged into the earth, killing all 40 passengers and crew members and the four hijackers aboard, and bringing the eyes of the world to her small town, Miss Sullivan dropped to her knees, closed her eyes, and prayed for the victims' souls. It was the first day she and others were allowed by officials to get up close to the site, which is visible from her home. More than 9,000 days later, she remains devoted to those souls, working as a volunteer at the Flight 93 National Memorial and National Park. I'm here because they fell in my black lodge, she said, peering out at the 17-ton sandstone boulder planted in a meadow that marks the spot where the Boeing 757 crashed. I have a need in my heart to take care of them. Miss Sullivan is part of a small band of Shanksville residents and National Park Service employees who have spent a large portion of their lives making sure that the memory of those 40 people and their sacrifice remain alive. They give tours, speak to groups, receive families, lay wreaths, and more, all of which is no small responsibility. Despite its remote location, nearly 80 miles southeast of Pittsburgh, the memorial sees an estimated 400,000 visitors a year, according to the National Park Service. 3 days before the 25th anniversary of September 11, conservative politicians stood with victims' relatives on the steps of City Hall to repeat their demand that Mayor Zohra Mamdani not participate in the formal ceremony on Friday memorializing the tragedy. But in truth, Mr. Mamdani has been commemorating the anniversary for weeks. He met with firefighters at firehouses that suffered grave losses on that day, including Ladder 118 in Brooklyn and Engine 24 and Ladder 5 in Soho. He went to Bellevue Hospital to talk with survivors of the attacks, families of victims and patients suffering ongoing health complications related to the day. Last week, he issued executive orders formally honoring victims and their families and empowering city agencies to better respond to sudden emergencies. On Tuesday, he released a trove of documents about the air quality near Ground Zero in the months after the attacks. And as the commemoration ceremony began on Friday, Mr. Mamdani took his place alongside Governor Kathy Hochul, her husband William Hochul, Governor Mickey Sherrill of New Jersey, and former Governor Georgie Pataki of New York, who had called on the mayor to skip the ceremony. They listened solemnly as relatives read the names of nearly 3,000 loved ones who had died in the attacks in New York, at the Pentagon, and in a field in Shanksville, Pennsylvania. Before the ceremony, Mr. Mamdani shook hands with the former mayor, Rudolph W. Giuliani, who has been critical of the Mamdani and said his presence at the memorial service offends him. Mr. Giuliani seemed more conciliatory on Friday, telling the mayor that he was praying for him, according to a representative for Mr. Giuliani. European officials on Friday offered condolences and tributes to Americans on the 25th anniversary of the 9/11 attacks. But alongside the solemn statements, they also invoked reminders of the moment of strong transatlantic solidarity that emerged after the tragedy a quarter century ago. The terror attacks unified nations against the kind of stateless insurgencies that surged over the following two decades. It remains the only time in NATO's 77-year history that the military alliance invoked Article 5 of its charter, the tenet that an attack on one of its members is considered an attack on all. Now European allies are confronting stray missiles, drones, and acts of Russian sabotage spilling over from Moscow's war in Ukraine at a time of American retrenchment. President Trump is considering withdrawing some U.S. forces from Europe, in part to make its leaders shoulder more responsibility for their own security as the Pentagon focuses on threats from China. The threats we have had changed, Ursula von der Leyen, the president of the European Union's executive branch, said on Thursday. But the lesson of September 11 remains, she added. In moments of danger, our alliances matter, our unity matters, and the values we choose to defend matters. Some European officials recalled NATO's support for the U.S. invasion of Afghanistan a month after the 9/11 attacks. Of the more than 1,000 international troops who died alongside American forces over 20 years in Afghanistan, the vast majority were from NATO countries. Hundreds of thousands of European troops served shoulder to shoulder with their U.S. allies in Afghanistan, Many paid the ultimate price, Kaja Kallas, the top EU diplomat, said in a statement on Friday. Our transatlantic bond has also always made both sides of the Atlantic safer and stronger. From Washington, tucked at the end of a September 10, 1998 intelligence report sent to President Bill Clinton's White House was a warning about Al-Qaeda that more than a quarter century later seems prescient. Al-Qaeda, a CIA analyst wrote, may fly an explosive-packed airplane into a U.S. city. On Friday, the 25th anniversary of the September 11, 2001 terrorist attacks, the CIA released a never-before-seen presidential intelligence briefs detailing what it had discovered about Osama bin Laden and Al-Qaeda in the run-up to the day. The release, according to agency officials, is the largest focused on the September 11 attacks. The intelligence analyses that were sent directly to the president and senior policymakers are among the agency's most closely guarded documents, and the CIA's standard practice is to release them only after about 40 years to ensure no sources are compromised and minimize any potential tension with allies. The documents do not appear to contain major new revelations, and they remain redacted to obscure the sources of the information. But the briefings provide details of what the CIA was telling Presidents Clinton and George W. Bush in the months and years before the attacks, along with an intelligence report provided in the early morning hours of September 12. From Boston, but Janet Conroy, a longtime American Airlines flight attendant who was based in Boston during the September 11 terrorist attacks, the horror of that day hasn't left her. It hasn't left her flight attendant friends, Marie Christian and Kathleen Morris, either. When 9/11 arrives every year, it can be radiant outside like Friday, but Miss Conroy still gets a discomfort feeling. You're like, what the heck is wrong with me? Miss Conroy said among her friends as they stood in uniform outside the gates of the Massachusetts State House for the commemoration in Boston of the 25th anniversary of the attacks. And then all of a sudden you look at the calendar and you're like, oh. But Miss Morris, who flew for American Airlines for 44 years before retiring, this was the first ceremony she felt strong enough to attend. Much of the attention on the 25th anniversary of the attacks has been focused on the sites where the planes crashed in Lower Manhattan, the Pentagon, and an open field near Shanksville, Pennsylvania. But Boston is where the two planes that hijackers guided into the Twin Towers departed. They carried fathers, mothers, children, and neighbors. Others from Massachusetts worked in the towers or had been firefighters or police officers in New York. In all, 219 people who had direct ties to Massachusetts died in the attacks, more than 7% of the death toll. Still, the wake of that morning sits with us. September 11 lives in Massachusetts' bones. This tragedy began here, says State Representative Kate Hogan, after the names of each of them were read aloud on the steps of the State House. The ceremony included music by a military brass quintet and members of the Boston Symphony Orchestra, speeches by dignitaries, including Governor Maura Healey, and family members of those who died in the attacks, and the awarding of the Madeleine Amy Sweeney Award for Civilian Bravery, named for the flight attendant on American Airlines Flight 11 who radioed Logan Airport about the hijacking to T.J. Swenson, a former Marine who helped thwart a mass shooting in May. A man who piloted a charter boat that overturned in New York Harbor last month, killing a woman and her infant daughter, pleaded not guilty on Thursday to federal charges connected to the deaths. The man, Manuel Hernandez, 46, pleaded not guilty to two counts of misconduct and negligence of a ship officer resulting in death for the fatal accident on August 8, which killed Sarah Sanchez, 27, and her 5-month-old daughter, Anatella. The accident drew attention to the perilous condition that mariners encounter in the waters south of Manhattan and raised questions about the regulation of charter companies, which some operators have said skirt enforcement for years. On October 8th, just after 10 p.m., Mr. Hernandez was piloting a Yamaha AR-210 with 13 passengers when he accelerated through a swell near Liberty Island, according to the criminal complaint. Water swamped the bow and the boat capsized, according to court documents. 11 of the passengers who were on board celebrating a birthday and Mr. Hernandez surfaced and grabbed onto the hull of the boat, but Ms. Sanchez and Anatella were not among them. They were later found by police divers and pronounced dead at a nearby hospital. Mr. Hernandez was arrested the next day and charged in their deaths. According to court documents, Mr. Hernandez had overloaded the vessel with 14 people, exceeding the boat's maximum capacity of 10. He later told investigators after being read his Miranda rights that he did not have the required Coast Guard certification to operate a boat with paying passengers, according to the complaint. And that's all for New York Times today. Thank you very much for joining me. I'll see you again next week.
1: 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Hi, my name is Billy, and here is tonight's weather forecast for the Talking Information Center. This evening, it's going to be mostly cloudy with degrees low around 62. The sun rose today at 6:21 a.m., the sun will set today at 6:59 p.m., and the sun will rise tomorrow at 6:22 a.m. And that's all the weather I have for today. Billy giving you the weather for the Talking Information Center. Have a wonderful evening.
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14: And coming up next on the Talking Information Center, it's the Medical News Program. 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
15: I'm Scott, and I am here with you reading medical news from the Talking Information Center. Got a number of very interesting stories today. The first one is headlined, "A Missing Color in Indoor Light May Help Prevent Myopia." It comes to us from Cincinnati Children's Hospital Medical Center. Children who spend more time indoors looking at screens and less time outside are more likely to develop myopia, also known as nearsightedness. The problem is growing rapidly worldwide, with some experts estimating that nearly 5 billion people, or 50% of the world's population, could be nearsighted by the year 2050. New research that's led by scientists at Cincinnati Children's and the University of Alabama, Birmingham, points to indoor lighting as one possible way to reduce that risk. Findings in the research were published online in the journal Cell Reports Medicine. The study examined indigo light, a short wavelength of visible light that is plentiful in natural sunlight but largely is absent from standard white LED lighting. In experiments with tree shrews, whose visual systems share important similarities with those of humans, Researchers found that exposure to indigo light completely prevented the development of nearsightedness. The model of myopia we use in the tree shrew is fairly extreme, according to corresponding author Dr. Richard Lang, director of research in the Division of Ophthalmology at Cincinnati Children's Hospital. So if indigo light can suppress myopia in these tests, it should also be quite effective in humans. Myopia develops when the eye becomes too long from front to back. As a result, incoming light focuses on the front of the retina rather than directly on it, making

0: This broadcast service is provided by Valley iRadio. The material being read is the copyright property of the publications being read. Access to this program is solely for persons who cannot read the original printed version due to a visual impairment or other disability. By continuing to listen, you confirm that you have such a condition.
1: It is used to measure the eye shape and axial length, while an autorefractor monitored changes in refraction over time. Previous experiments in mice had indicated that violet light near 380 nanometers could reduce myopia. Those studies also showed that opsin-5, which is a light-sensing receptor, was necessary for the protective effect. However, light at that wavelength did not produce the same response in tree shrews. Their eye lenses, like human lenses, block most wavelengths below roughly 400 nanometers. Human lenses, and now we know tree shrew lenses, don't transmit a lot of light in the ultraviolet spectrum, Dr. Lang says. They basically cut off most wavelengths below 400. This finding pushed us to explore slightly longer wavelengths that could still simulate opsin 5. Ultimately, we found that indigo light from 419 to 446 nanometers was the most effective at preventing myopia. That result led researchers toward indigo light, which is capable of passing through the lens while still activating the biological pathway they were investigating. These findings add support to the idea that modern indoor environments may expose developing eyes to a different spectrum of light than humans experienced throughout most of their evolution. Standard white LEDs generally peak around 450 nanometers and provide plenty of longer wavelength light needed for normal vision. However, they contain relatively little indigo light, which appears to activate non-visual opsins that are involved in biological processes beyond forming images. We evolved outside in full-spectrum light provided by sun, Dr. Lang says. When we live inside, we don't get all the wavelengths the eye needs for normal refractive development, and so we get myopia. That's the basic message of our research. One possible strategy for reducing myopia is for children to spend more time outdoors. Outside, their eyes regularly switch focus between nearby and distant objects, and their bodies receive the full spectrum of natural sunlight. But researchers say that dramatically reversing society's shift toward indoor, technology-centered lifestyles may be difficult. A second possibility is to redesign indoor lighting so that it better reproduces the wavelengths that are present outdoors. In 2021, building on earlier research into the effects of light on eye development, Cincinnati Children's Hospital became the first pediatric hospital to install a programmable, full-spectrum lighting system in its neonatal intensive care unit. Researchers are continuing to study the effects of that system. Specialty lamps are already sold for other biological purposes, including helping people cope with disruptions to natural circadian rhythms, such as jet lag. But lighting products, designed with the particular characteristics that might help prevent myopia, aren't yet widely available. The Science of Light Center at Cincinnati Children's is investigating how different lighting environments may influence children's health. Although the tree shrew experiments produced strong results, researchers still need to determine whether indigo-enriched lighting can actually prevent myopia in children. The next stage of this research is expected to involve installing improved lighting systems in participating daycare spaces. Children would then be followed over time, so researchers could compare myopia rates with those seen in daycare centers that use conventional lighting. According to Dr. Lang, the goal of the research is not simply to increase the brightness of indoor spaces. Instead, researchers want to make artificial light more biologically complete by bringing its spectrum closer to the natural light that humans evolved under. What's our best option? Dr. Lang asks. It's to change the lighting environment indoors. If future clinical studies confirm findings, indigo-enriched lighting could become a safe, passive, and scalable

0: possible way to help reduce the risk of childhood myopia. A story now from the dental world. Researchers at the University of Texas at Dallas have developed a technology that could make it possible for dentists to produce permanent 3D printed zirconia restorations in a single day. Zirconia is considered the gold standard material for permanent dental work because of its strength and durability. With support from the National Science Foundation, these researchers are now working toward commercializing the technology for use in crowns, bridges, veneers, and other types of dental restoration. We're excited to be advancing the commercialization of chairside 3D printed all-ceramic zirconia permanent dental restorations, said Dr. Majid Maneri, professor of mechanical engineering in the School of Engineering and Computer Science at the University of Texas at Dallas. Because crowns can be custom printed for each patient on the same day, this approach will offer greater personalization, faster treatment, and the convenience of receiving a permanent restoration in a single dental visit. Dental crowns are protective caps placed over teeth that have been damaged or affected by decay. Crowns can also be used to support a dental bridge, which replaces a missing tooth. 3D printed dental restorations have become an increasingly attractive option because they can be customized more precisely and matched to a patient's tooth color. The manufacturing process can also be much more efficient, potentially reducing both costs and material waste. However, same-day 3D printed crowns currently available are generally made from ceramic resin, which does not have the strength of zirconia. Same-day zirconia crowns are already offered in some dental practices, but they're typically produced by milling rather than by 3D printing. Milling requires carving the restoration from a solid block of zirconia. That approach can restrict the complexity of possible designs and carries a risk of micro-cracking during the milling or sintering process. Researchers in this study and their collaborators have now addressed one of the biggest obstacles to producing zirconia restorations with 3D printing. Their method dramatically shortens the processing required after a restoration comes out of the printer. The researchers described the technique in the journal Ceramics International. Before it could become commercially available, the method would, of course, still need clinical validation and various regulatory approvals. Once a zirconia crown has been 3D printed, it must pass through two important stages called debinding and sintering. During debinding, the crown is slowly heated to remove the resin that holds the zirconia particles together during the printing process. Traditionally, that step can require anywhere from 20 to 100 hours. After the resin has been eliminated, the crown is sintered. This high-temperature firing process works somewhat like baking clay in a kiln. It causes the zirconia particles to fuse together and form a dense, hardened material. Debinding has been the bottleneck in the process, says Dr. Maneri, corresponding author of the article. It must be done very slowly. If you speed it up, the polymer being burned off turns into a gas. And if that gas cannot escape, the crown may crack or fracture. A debinding time of between 20 and 100 hours is just not practical for same-day dental service. So as a result, 3D printed permanent zirconia restorations aren't yet commercially available. The new UT Dallas technology cuts the debinding stage to less than 30 minutes, potentially removing one of the main barriers to same-day permanent 3D printed dental restoration. The system combines improved heat transfer with porous graphite felt that can reach temperatures above 2550 degrees Fahrenheit. That felt surrounds the 3D printed restoration and gives gases released by the resin a way to escape. At the same time, a vacuum system removes those gases from the surrounding area. The combination of all of these features is what makes it work, Dr. Maneri says. With this technology, if a practitioner wants to offer a 3D printed zirconia crown chairside, they could provide it to a patient within just a few hours. The UT Dallas team, led by Dr. Maneri, is now working with Pan Am Dental Laboratory to move the technology toward commercialization. The collaboration recently received a $550,000 grant award through the National Science Foundation's Partnership for Innovation Technology Translation Project. Air pollution may make rheumatoid arthritis more active and increase the likelihood of painful flare-ups, according to a new study. The strongest connection involved fine particulate matter found in dust, soot, and smoke. A study published in the Annals of the Rheumatic Diseases, the EULAR Journal by Elsevier, the findings suggest that air quality may be an important consideration for both healthcare professionals treating rheumatoid arthritis patients and policymakers working to protect public health. Rheumatoid arthritis, also known as RA, is a chronic autoimmune condition that causes inflammation and damage in the body's joints. It can also produce widespread symptoms that affect other areas of the body. The disease affects about 1% of adults worldwide. Its development is influenced by a combination of genetics, changes in immune function, and environmental exposures. Some of these environmental influences may contribute not only to the initial development of RA, but also to worsening symptoms after RA has been diagnosed. Importantly, several environmental risk factors can potentially be modified. Smoking is already recognized as a major risk factor. Researchers have also examined the possible effects of temperature, humidity, silica, and other pollutants. Earlier population studies found that exposure to polluted air was associated with a greater likelihood of developing RA. South Korean researchers wanted to determine whether air pollution could also affect disease activity and trigger flare-ups in people who already had the condition. They also investigated the biological processes that could explain such a connection. In an accompanying editorial, Dr. Jeffrey Sparks from the Division of Rheumatology, Inflammation, and Immunity at Mass General Brigham and Harvard Medical School says that this is one of the largest studies to use robust methods to link air pollutions with RA disease activity. Considering rising levels of air pollutants, these results have significant clinical, biologic, and public health implications. They also further reinforce that inhalants may have broad implications for risk and progression of RA and perhaps other autoimmune diseases. Dr. Sparks adds, from a clinical perspective, this may offer avenues to lower the risk of RA flare-ups by avoiding air with poor quality and provide some potential explanation for otherwise idiosyncratic RA flares. The prospective cohort study followed 1,070 people with RA at a major medical center in South Korea. Over a four-year period, the researchers collected information from 12,500 outpatient visits that were conducted under real-world clinical conditions. To estimate each patient's exposure, the team examined monthly levels of six common air pollutants: sulfur dioxide, nitrogen dioxide, ozone, carbon monoxide, particulate matter with a diameter of 10 UM, and particulate matter with a diameter of 2.5 UM. These measurements were then compared with disease activity and flare outcomes recorded during each visit. The analysis accounted for a wide range of factors that could influence the results, including patient demographics, serologic status, which is the presence of specific antibodies typical for RA in the blood, medication use, socioeconomic conditions, and weather-related variables. The researchers also performed a sensitivity analysis that was designed to reduce the influence of factors that remained constant over time and to limit the possibility that disease activity itself affected the pollution measurements used in the monthly analysis. For this part of the research, they used a case crossover design based on daily pollutant concentrations before each appointment. Conditional logistic regression allowed them to compare changes within individual patients. Our study found that higher PM 2.5 concentration was associated with increased disease activity and flare risk, notably prolonged exposure to elevated PM2.5 over more than 2 weeks, said lead investigator Dr. Yunbong Li from the Division of Rheumatology, the Department of Internal Medicine at Seoul National University College of Medicine. Among the pollutants studied, PM2.5 appeared to be the main contributor associated with RA activity. These particles are extremely small, even smaller than red blood cells. After being inhaled, they can pass from the lungs into the bloodstream and travel to organs throughout the body. Researchers say those particles may stimulate excessive production of reactive oxygen species, which are harmful molecules that can place cells under stress. This is a process that may damage DNA and activate inflammatory response in different organs, potentially contributing to greater RA activity and more frequent flares. Dr. Li concludes, "Our study has important implications for public health policymaking. While further studies are warranted, obviously, to determine whether improving air quality can reduce disease activity in RA patients, we would recommend these patients avoid prolonged exposure to poor air quality, particularly high PM2.5 levels." Researchers emphasize that additional studies are needed to determine whether reducing pollution exposure or improving air quality can directly lower disease activity in people with RA. Even so, these results do suggest that limiting prolonged exposure during periods of poor air quality may be a practical precaution. Dr. Joseph Smolin from the Medical University of Vienna says, "As always, this is a paper that underwent thorough peer review, and it was nice to learn that all reviewers agreed on the importance and interest of these findings. Nevertheless, we should be aware that observations pertain to the studied Korean population, with a specific genetic background and under specific environmental circumstances. Whether these data hold true in other regions of the world should be a focus of future investigation. However, it's an excellent starting point for our better understanding of factors that may play a role in influencing disease activity and therapeutic responses of patients with RA. And, Dr. Smolin concludes, it's an important wake-up call. The environment is likely an essential contributor to pain and inflammation in the patients we care for." Our next three stories, coming to you from the Talking Information Center, the medical news section, are about the brain. This first one: deep brain stimulation, known as DBS, can reduce movement problems caused by Parkinson's disease. And new research is providing a clearer picture of why DBS works. Scientists have found that its benefits appear to depend on stimulating a specific brain network that communicates primarily through a relatively fast beta rhythm. These findings come from an interdisciplinary group of neuroscientists and clinicians at the University Hospitals of Cologne and Dusseldorf, Harvard Medical School, and Charité Berlin. Published in the journal Brain, the study entitled "The Deep Brain Stimulation Response Network in Parkinson's Disease Operates in the High Beta Band" is the first to bring together two approaches that have largely been studied separately, that is, electrophysiology and brain imaging. "For the first time, we were able to characterize the DBS response network in Parkinson's disease in terms of space and time simultaneously," says Dr. Andreas Horn from the University of Cologne, who led the study and specializes in computational neurology. Dr. Horn says, "We show that Parkinson's disease can best be treated if we stimulate a very precisely defined network. This network operates synchronized within a specific frequency band and offers an explanation for how well patients respond to deep brain stimulation." Deep brain stimulation of the subthalamic nucleus is already an established therapy for easing motor symptoms in people suffering from Parkinson's disease. The treatment uses implanted electrodes that deliver small electric pulses to areas located deep inside the brain. But previous research has provided only part of the picture. Brain imaging studies have helped identify the locations where stimulation appears to work most effectively, while electrophysiological research has measured the frequencies of the electrical signals involved. Until now, researchers had not captured both the spatial location and timing of these signals at the same time. To investigate this connection, the team studied a large multi-center group consisting of 50 patients and 100 brain hemispheres. The scientists simultaneously recorded brain activity through the implanted DBS electrodes and with magnetoencephalography. Using these recordings, they were able to map functional connections between regions deep within the brain and areas that were closer to the brain surface. Their analysis revealed that the important network connecting the subthalamic nucleus with frontal areas of the brain communicates largely at a comparatively fast frequency, 20 to 35 hertz. Importantly, the strength of this connection was associated with how much individual patients' motor symptoms improved following electrode implantation. These results do suggest a certain rhythm of the brain acts as a communication channel between the subthalamic nucleus and the cerebral cortex, and may mediate the therapeutic effects of deep brain stimulation. That, according to Dr. Bonnie Bonners, first author of the study who works at Dusseldorf University Hospital. By stimulating regions that are connected to the identified network, Dr. Bonners says, we will probably be able to adjust deep brain stimulation settings more precisely in the future, especially in patients who have not yet benefited optimally from deep brain stimulation. The study's findings could therefore provide a foundation for making deep brain stimulation more precisely tailored to an individual patient's brain network, particularly when existing DBS settings do not provide the desired level of symptom relief. Researchers are now planning to investigate more directly how deep brain stimulation causes changes within the brain networks. Studies examining these causal effects are currently underway. What allows people to keep working toward a goal when the challenge becomes more demanding? Researchers in Japan have identified a brain mechanism that might help explain how motivation is maintained. Their study found that orexin neurons play an important role in sustaining and regulating motivated behavior. These findings were published recently in the journal Proceedings of the National Academy of Sciences of the United States of America. Loss of motivation is common in conditions such as depression, addiction, and even ADHD. Even so, scientists still don't fully understand the brain processes that contribute to these motivational difficulties. The research from Nagoya University's Graduate School of Medicine found that orexin neurons, which help control vital functions, including sleep, appetite, and energy expenditure, are key in this research. Previously, research suggested that these types of neurons may also affect motivation, but their specific contribution has remained unclear. To investigate, scientists studied how changes in orexin neuron activity affected rats who were seeking food rewards. Earlier studies have generally used mice, but rats have stronger learning abilities and are often better suited to complicated behavioral tasks. Research involving specific neuron types in rats has been more difficult because those cells are harder to target precisely. The team overcame this obstacle by creating genetically modified orexin Cree rats. This new model allowed the researchers to selectively target and manipulate neurons that produce orexin. Researchers first used chemogenetics to activate orexin neurons. They then placed rats in a progressive ratio test in which the animals had to make an increasing number of touches to receive each food reward. The point at which the rats stopped trying, the breakpoint, was used as a measure of motivational strength. Rats whose orexin neurons had been activated reached higher breakpoints, showing that they were willing to perform more work for the reward. The opposite pattern appeared in rats whose orexin neurons had been selectively degenerated. These animals reached lower breakpoints, indicating that their motivation had weakened. The team next used fiber photometry to monitor orexin neuron activity in real time while the rats waited for and received food rewards. Activity increased as the animals anticipated the reward, then fell after the food was delivered. When an expected reward did not appear, however, orexin neuron activity remained high. The response also became stronger as the amount of work required increased. According to the research, this pattern may show how the brain connects the expectation of a reward with the effort needed to obtain it. To determine whether orexin neurons directly influence behavior, the scientists used optogenetics to control the neurons at the moment the rats expected their reward. When the researchers suppressed orexin neuron activity using an inhibitory protein, the animals showed less motivated behavior. They took longer to finish tasks that required effort, and their breakpoints decreased. The researchers also tried increasing orexin neuron activity at the same moment using an excitatory protein. Although the stimulation successfully activated the cells, it did not cause the rats to work harder or show any further rise in motivation. These results suggest that orexin neurons are required to maintain motivated behavior, but increasing their activity beyond normal levels may not be enough to produce additional motivation. More research would be needed to determine why the effects are uneven and whether factors such as the duration or pattern in activity influence the outcome. The researchers concluded that their study demonstrated significant changes in orexin neuron activity depending on expected rewards and the effort required, suggesting a potential mechanism for translating expectations into sustained action. Future studies are likely to examine the brain circuits that send information to orexin neurons and receive signals from them. A clearer understanding of how these neurons function could eventually contribute to new ways of addressing motivational deficits, including loss of motivation and difficulty in maintaining goal-directed behaviors. Staying with our theme of medical news about the brain, regular exercise may do more than strengthen the body. New research from Victoria University adds to evidence that physical activity could also play an important role in protecting our brains from age-related decline, including dementia and Alzheimer's disease. Researcher Dr. James Broach led the analysis, which examined how exercise may influence the glymphatic system, which is a brain waste clearance pathway that is especially active during our hours of sleep. It's a system that helps maintain and regulate brain health, and its role becomes increasingly important as we age. The benefits of exercise for healthy aging are already well established, but researchers are still working to understand exactly how physical activity protects the brain. Finding those mechanisms is particularly important because more than 10 million people worldwide are diagnosed with dementia each year, and there is currently no cure. The peer-reviewed paper, titled "Exercise as a Regulator of Glymphatic Function," was recently published in the journal Trends in Neurosciences. Researchers reviewed existing studies of the glymphatic system in both animals and humans. Although more research is still needed, some of which Dr. Broach is currently undertaking, the analysis did find that exercise can improve several physiological processes involved in regulating glymphatic function. Benefits include reducing blood pressure and vascular stiffness, improving the activation of neurons in the brain, reducing inflammation in the brain, lowering resting norepinephrine, and improving sleep. Exercise may also increase the quality of deep sleep and enhance slow-wave activity that's associated with brain waste clearance. Dr. Broach says the connection between exercise and brain protection could provide an important clue as scientists search for evidence-based forms of physical activity that can help limit brain deterioration as we age. If we don't have opportunities for the brain to essentially clean out the junk from our day, we know that buildup can be damaging, especially as we age, Dr. Broach says. Sleep is more crucial than ever to play this role, but the irony is good quality sleep can often be harder to get as we get older. This study asked the question, what if exercise could support that process? Because the glymphatic system performs much of its so-called cleanup work during sleep hours, exercise could potentially support brain health through several connected pathways. The findings point to better sleep, healthier blood vessels, reduced inflammation, and other exercise-related changes as possible contributors. Dr. Broach emphasizes that many questions do remain. Researchers still need to determine how much exercise is most effective, which types of activity provide the greatest benefit, and whether those recommendations should change for people who are already experiencing cognitive decline or have been diagnosed with a brain disease. Even with those questions unanswered, the findings do provide another reason to make regular movement and exercise part of our everyday lives. If nothing else, this is yet another reminder that regular movement, especially the type that lifts your heart rate, is so important for every part of our health, Dr. Broach says. The earlier we can develop these good habits, he adds, the better as we age. And one more interesting study about the brain. The adult brain may have a greater ability to repair itself after injury or certain autoimmune diseases than scientists had previously thought. In experiments with mice, researchers at the University of Zurich found that specialized support cells can actually repopulate damaged parts of the brain in an unusual way. Rather than moving entire new cells into the affected area at first, they send newly formed cell nuclei there. Glial cells play essential supporting and nourishing roles in the brain. One type, known as astrocytes because of their star-shaped appearance, is especially important for healthy neuron function. Astrocytes provide nerve cells with nutrients, help control blood flow, and support the overall health of our brain tissue. Scientists had long believed that once astrocytes were destroyed, the adult brain couldn't fully replace them. This loss can occur after brain injury and in autoimmune diseases, such as the rare neuromyelitis optica spectrum disorder, in which the body's own antibodies attack and destroy astrocytes. A study challenges that long-standing view. This new research team, headed by Bruno Weber, identified a specialized population of so-called regenerative astrocytes in the brains of living mice. These are cells that gather around the edges of damaged brain regions and help rebuild the lost astrocyte network. The findings of our study reveal a previously unknown ability of the adult brain to repair itself, Weber says. They point toward new ways of supporting recovery from ailments involving the loss of astrocytes. To follow the repair process, researchers used 2-photon microscopy to observe the brains of living mice in real time for several weeks. They also tracked which genes became active in different regions of the brain. Together, these methods allowed the team to identify the astrocytes responsible for restoring injured tissue. The regenerative cells do more than simply divide. They also carry out an unusual process in which newly created nuclei from daughter cells travel considerable distances through the astrocytes toward the damaged region. Weber explains that they send the newly formed nuclei of their daughter cells gliding across long distances to repopulate the damaged area of the brain and knit the astrocyte network back together. The finding that cell nuclei can move through the long extensions of adult astrocytes into injured tissue adds a new dimension to scientists' understanding of how the brain organizes its own repair after certain types of damage. If researchers eventually learn how to selectively activate these repair mechanisms, they may be able to promote more effective restoration of damaged brain tissue, as well as rebuild astrocyte networks and improve recovery from certain brain disorders. The team also identified many genes and signaling pathways that become temporarily active while the repair process is underway. These biological signals may provide potential targets for future efforts to influence regeneration following disease or injury. We were able to identify numerous genes and signaling pathways that are temporarily activated during repair, Weber says. He stresses that these could serve as starting points in the future for influencing post-disease and post-injury regeneration processes. So much news today about diet and weight loss. And here's another story. Also known as time-restricted eating, there are a number of different methods of intermittent fasting, including only eating for specific hours of the day, such as the 16-8 method, which involves eat during an 8-hour window, fast for 16 hours each day. And there are other methods that call for complete fasting or only consuming a minimal amount of calories for a number of days each week, such as the 5-2 method, eat as usual for 5 days, fast 2 days each week, and the 4-3 method, eat as usual for 4 days, fast for 3. For this particular new study, researchers at the University of Colorado recruited 165 adults with overweight or obesity. Participants in the study were randomly assigned to either follow the 4-3 intermittent fasting or a daily calorie restriction diet for a period of 12 months. Participants in the 4-3 intermittent fasting groups were asked to restrict their calorie intake by 80% of their typical daily needs for 3 non-consecutive days each week and eat normally on the remaining 4 days with an emphasis on healthy eating. Those in the daily calorie restriction diet were assigned a daily calorie goal that would lower their calorie consumption by 34%. All participants received a free gym membership, group-based behavioral support, and information on calorie counting and targeting their dietary macronutrients. They were also encouraged to exercise for at least 300 minutes each week. Out of the original 165 participants, 125 were able to successfully complete the study. At the study's conclusion, researchers found that participants in the 4-3 intermittent fasting group lost an average of 7.6% of their body weight over the 12-month period, compared to those in the calorie restriction group losing 5%. 58% of those in the intermittent fasting group lost at least 5% of their body weight over 12 months, compared to 47% in the calorie restriction group. But they noted that many of these estimates in cardiometabolic changes did lack precision and ultimately yielded inconclusive results. Daily calorie restriction is the most commonly used dietary weight loss strategy, says Dr. Victoria A. Catanacci, an associate professor in the Division of Endocrinology, Metabolism, and Diabetes at the University of Colorado Medical Campus. She is the first author of this study and told Medical News Today that adherence to a strategy where calories are restricted every day can be challenging for many people. She added, "Our results suggest that 4-3 intermittent fasting is an alternative dietary weight loss strategy that may be easier to adhere to over time and thus may produce modestly superior weight loss compared with daily caloric restriction over 1 year when supported by a behavioral weight loss program. Thus, 4-3 intermittent fasting," she says, "should be considered within the range of evidence-based dietary weight loss approaches to be offered to people desiring to lose weight." Medical News Today spoke to Mir Ali, a board-certified general surgeon, bariatric surgeon, and medical director of Memorial Care Surgical Weight Loss Center in Fountain Valley, California, about this study. Dr. Ali said, "The 4-3 intermittent fasting benefits were modest at best. Intermittent fasting has been shown in many studies to have beneficial effects. Further studies are necessary to define the optimal fasting schedule and delineate health benefits. Unfortunately," Dr. Ali says, "no one method is likely to work for all people. Comparing different intermittent fasting regimens and perhaps breaking down further by other variables such as age, gender, or ethnicity may help define an optimal diet for a particular group of patients," he said. Medical News Today also spoke with Monique Richard, a registered dietitian, nutritionist, and owner of Nutrition Insight, about this study. She said, "The results were not completely surprising, as this type of intermittent fasting may act similarly to what is called metabolic confusion or calorie shifting, which essentially catches the body by surprise and shakes things up by oscillating between a calorie deficit and sufficiency, in addition to burning calories with exercise between intervals of rest and action." She adds that there have been research studies that have observed the positive benefits of these patterns, as in this study, but it is limited and overall success can be highly variable and based on multiple factors unique to the individual and the study design methodology. As the 4-3 intermittent fasting schedule calls for 3 days of fasting and 4 days of normal eating each week, that might be hard for some people to commit to. So how can a person figure out the best intermittent fasting schedule for them? For those who may be interested in trying out intermittent fasting, or more specifically, the 4-3 pattern, Richard advised readers to take into consideration several factors that could influence their success and sustainability. They are prescription medications, things like insulin, high blood pressure medications, and the like, that could be impacted by drastically altering nutrient and energy intake. Mood and emotional and psychological well-being. Are you the type of person who gets hangry or develops a headache after you don't eat for 6 to 8 hours? Social well-being. Will this new pattern impede an ability to join friends and family for dinner, celebrations, or brunches? This can lead to isolation, even resentment, disordered eating patterns, thoughts, or possible binge eating or related behavior are also possibilities. And she says, take it one step at a time with these simple tips. First, have a support group or small group where you can try intermittent fasting together. Start slow. Observe if fasting for 24 hours is doable, followed by 24 hours of eating 80% of recommended calories for a day. Alternate for a week, then build up to 48 hours of fasting, and so on. And finally, she suggests, keep in mind that non-fasting days are not a cheat day free-for-all or get out of healthy eating pass. You could also practice the 4-3 method by fasting or restricting calorie intake to 20% of your daily calorie needs for 24 hours on 3 non-consecutive days per week, as was done in the study. Breaking up fasting days may make this regimen easier to stick to. We've long observed that in most instances, a slow, steady, informed, and intentional approach is often most advantageous, Richard says. Dietary patterns and activity, along with mindfulness, neuroplasticity activities, and spiritual and social well-being for a well-balanced life, seem to follow that logic. She adds, meeting with a registered dietitian, nutritionist, will allow clear information related to nutrient needs and the safety, applicability, and best practices in how implementing a pattern such as this can apply to an individual. She says there are also unique genetic pathways and factors that can inhibit or support the success and desired outcomes using intermittent fasting, which a registered dietitian nutritionist can help an individual navigate and understand. Our next story is again about nutrition, weight gain, weight loss. Every medication carries potential risks and sometimes unpleasant side effects. Doctors have to consider possible side effects and how those side effects may impact outcomes like medication adherence. Will you take the medication as prescribed? Antidepressants are a group of medications that are commonly used to treat chronic mental health conditions like major depression. Reports are suggesting that certain antidepressants can sometimes have weight gain as a side effect. A recent study published in the Annals of Internal Medicine took a look at weight changes related to several common antidepressants. Through research, which included more than 183,000 participants, the authors of the study found that people taking bupropion, brand name Wellbutrin, were the least likely to experience weight gain, while participants taking Lexapro, Ciprolex, Paxil, or Ceroxat, and duloxetine, known as Cymbalta, were the most likely to experience weight gain. These results highlight the importance of discussing antidepressant side effects and medication adherence with individuals who are taking these medications. The study was an observational cohort study that took place over a two-year time frame. It included 183,000 participants and looked at the use of eight different common antidepressants. Researchers used electronic health record prescription data that helped collect information, and they specifically focused on people who were new users of antidepressant medications and only included participants who were prescribed one antidepressant medication. The average age of the participants was 48. Researchers included participants between the ages of 20 and 80 who did not have a previous history of antidepressant use. They excluded participants who had a recent history of cancer, pregnancy, or bariatric surgery. They looked at weight measurements at baseline, at 6 months, at 1 year, and after 2 years from starting the antidepressant medication. The primary outcome was to compare weight change after 6 months of antidepressant use to sertraline, a very commonly prescribed antidepressant. Researchers also examined the weight changes at the 1 and 2 year marks and estimated the likelihood of participants gaining at least 5% of their baseline weight. In their analysis, they were able to adjust for covariates like prescriptions for medications that could also influence weight change, smoking status, and evidence of recent weight change. The study found that the most used medications among the participant group were sertraline, Zoloft, citalopram, Celexa, and bupropion. Adherence to antidepressant use was between 28 and 41% at 6 months, but decreased to 4% to 5% at 2 years. Based on their estimation, researchers found that at the 6 month point, compared to sertraline, bupropion was associated with less weight gain. In contrast, other medications, including acetylopram, duloxetine, paroxetine, Effexor, and citalopram, had been associated with more weight gain. Prozac was similar to sertraline when it came to this side effect. Researchers also estimated that escitalopram, paroxetine, and duloxetine each had an associated 10 to 15% higher risk of gaining 5% of baseline weight or more. Bupropion had an associated 15% reduced risk of gaining 5% of baseline weight or more. At the 1 and 2 year marks, compared to sertraline, bupropion's estimations for weight gain were still lower. Escitalopram was still associated with weight gain after 1 year, but not after 2 years. After 2 years, duloxetine and venlafaxine were associated with less weight gain than sertraline. However, all these estimates have limited accuracy because of low medication adherence. Overall, the results highlight the potential need for weight changes to be part of conversations regarding prescriptions for antidepressants. Dr. Eric Conrad, a professor of psychiatry at LSU Health New Orleans and behavioral health service line director at the University Medical Center in New Orleans, was not involved in this research, but was willing to comment on the study to Medical News Today. These findings support what has largely been known from previous clinical trials and with years of experience with prescribing these medications, he said. The large number of subjects in the study, over 183,000, is impressive, and I think it is a good reminder to take the possibility of weight gain into account when considering prescribing this group of medications, and to potentially utilize medications that are less likely to cause this side effect if it is clinically indicated and the best choice for the patient. This research, nevertheless, faces certain limitations that may have impacted the findings. First, researchers lacked certain data that could have impacted the results. For example, they didn't have data on medication dispensing. Participants also had low medication adherence. The authors noted that they had incomplete data on adherence and weight measures across time points. They acknowledged that they could have misclassified some participants as being not adherent because of missing data. And there's also some risk for residual baseline and time-varying confounding. Low medication adherence reduced the precision of later time point data because fewer participants were included. The research didn't look at dose response effects either. In addition, the study was observational. That means it cannot prove cause, like that certain antidepressants cause weight gain or weight loss. Again, while researchers sought to focus on first-time users of antidepressants, it is possible that some participants were not first-time users. Almost 80% of the participants were white, 65% were female. Those could influence the generalizability of the results. And between 15 and 30% of participants had weight measurements exactly at the 6-month, 1-year, and 2-year marks, and only 40 to 50% had weight measurements at one time point or more. This could have impacted the study results as well. Finally, some study participants were prescribed additional antidepressants over the follow-up time, which also could have affected results. Dr. Arahi Desai Gupta, who is a consultant psychiatrist and clinical director of Atrom Mind Care Holistic Psychiatric Clinic, expressed the opinion that any direct clinical implications based on this research alone are minimal. However, she noted if individual patients do experience weight gain with the serotonin reuptake inhibitor, thought should be given to altering the treatment to tailor to the individual's specific circumstances and requirements, with the findings of this research in mind. Antidepressants are a medication group that doctors may prescribe to assist with treating depression, but antidepressants can also help treat obsessive-compulsive disorder, anxiety-related conditions like panic disorder, and post-traumatic stress disorder. Groups of antidepressants include selective serotonin reuptake inhibitors, serotonin norepinephrine reuptake inhibitors, and tricyclic antidepressants. Dr. Alex Dimitriou, who is a board-certified psychiatry and sleep medicine physician who founded Menlo Park Psychiatry and Sleep Medicine, said to Medical News Today that the most common uses of antidepressants are for depression and anxiety, where they significantly boost mood and energy while reducing negative thoughts, obsessive thoughts, and rumination. It is believed that antidepressants may also work by increasing levels of brain-derived neurotrophic factor. That is like Miracle-Gro for neurons, which often means it can help people change old patterns of thinking and be more open to new ideas, new perspectives, all of which can be helpful. Researchers who coordinated the current study noted that weight gain is a common side effect of antidepressants. And overall, they were interested in learning more about weight changes related to certain antidepressants and how these results compare to each other, in the hope that these findings might help individuals receive better personalized care. That's medical news for today. Hope you've become informed and better educated. Thank you for listening to the Talking Information Center. I'm Scott. Enjoy the rest of your day.
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2: Hi, my name is Billy, and here is tonight's weather forecast for the Talking Information Center. This evening, it's going to be mostly cloudy with degrees low around 62. The sun rose today at 6:21 a.m., the sun will set today at 6:59 p.m., and the sun will rise tomorrow at 6:22 a.m. And that's all the weather I have for today. Billy giving you the weather for the Talking Information Center. Have a wonderful evening.
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9: 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Framingham.
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11: My name is Fred Freitas. I'm going to be reading to you today from The Economist magazine for August 29th through September 4th. And on the cover, it says, Bessant's Bond Market Misadventures, Carney v. Trump, a Sino-American tug of law, the world's most famous bookshop. And the cover story shows a flag of the United States made out of barbed wire. And the top of it, it says, keep out the unwelcoming States of America. Contents, page 3, on the cover. By trying to change its demographic trajectory, Donald Trump will make America weaker. Leader, page 7. His deportation machine is now quieter but more effective. Briefing, page 15. What will his high-tech border wall achieve? Page 19. The economic consequences of zero net migration. Page 60. Bessant's Bond Market Misadventures. America will regret the Treasury Secretary's market meddling. Leader, page 8. He is also making trouble for the Fed. Page 57. Carney v. Trump. Canada's prime minister must defuse a trade war, not of his making. Leader, page 8. Analysis, page 25. A Sino-American tug of law. Obeying an American law can mean breaking a Chinese one. Multinationals, beware. Leader, page 11. Like America, China wants its laws to apply everywhere. Page 32. The world's most famous bookshop, Shakespeare and Company, is turning 75. Is it success replicable? Page 68. We will also be reading

0: 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The material being read is the copyright property of the publications being read. Access to this program is solely for persons who cannot read the original printed version due to a visual impairment or other disability. 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
1: World This Week, page 5, Politics. Scott Bessent, America's Treasury Secretary, announced a new set of sanctions against Iran that he claimed would be the single greatest financial offensive ever marshaled against an adversary. He also threatened secondary measures against Iran's trading partners, but said they would be given time to comply. Iran vowed to retaliate, warning that not a single drop of oil would leave the Gulf if the pressure continued. China, which last year bought 90% of Iranian oil exports, said that its trade with Iran should not be interfered with or disrupted. The commander of the Syrian Democratic Forces, a Kurdish-led militia, said it would disband and merge with the Syrian army. The SDF was once America's main partner in fighting Islamic State in Syria and controlled the country's northeast for more than a decade. Meanwhile, America removed Syria from its list of state sponsors of terrorism, lifting a barrier to private investment in the country. Muhoozi Kainerugaba, the head of Uganda's armed forces, said he would run in an election to succeed Yoweri Museveni, his father, as president in 2031. General Kainerugaba has played a key role in helping his father, who has ruled Uganda since 1986, hang on to power. He is notorious for his social media posts, including one from 2022, in which he talked about invading Kenya. Some of the posts were in jest. In Haiti, around 50 people were killed when gangs attacked Kenskoff, a hillside neighborhood in Port-au-Prince, at a strategic point above the capital. More than 3,000 people have been killed in Haiti in the first 6 months of this year, according to the UN. The government is still hoping to hold an election in December, in its first in a decade. Canada was on the verge of an all-out trade war with the United States after Mark Carney, the Prime Minister, rejected a trade deal that had been endorsed by Donald Trump. In a speech to Canadians, Mr. Carney said that America had asked too much and they offered too little. Canada is threatening to impose a $20 billion worth of retaliatory duties on American goods on September 8th, which allows some time for a solution to be reached. Mr. Trump is threatening to raise tariffs to 50% on vehicles and car parts imports from Canada. He is also talking about renaming Lake Ontario Lake America. The Seeker. Darlene Graham won the Republican primary runoff for the South Carolina Senate seat that had been held by her brother, Lindsey Graham, who died in July. Endorsed by Mr. Trump, Ms. Graham took 52% of the vote in the primary and is now seeking victory in November's midterms. She is heavily favored to win. In an emergency seating outside its regular term, the Supreme Court decided that the Trump administration could, for now, continue with its plans to restrict postal voting.

0: while a lower court considers the issue. Under the plan, the Postal Service would deliver ballots only in states that shared electoral lists with it. It is unclear whether the system would be in place for November's midterm elections, and it is bound to face other legal challenges. The Trump administration suspended applications for immigrant visas globally, while consular officers are trained to screen out applicants who might need public assistance. It has also begun revoking visas issued to people who entered the United States on short-term business or tourism visas and subsequently claimed asylum. Around 200,000 such visas could be canceled. Meanwhile, the Department of Homeland Security proposed charging $103,265 for H-1B visas for skilled workers. A similar proposal was struck down by the federal court in June. Ukraine expanded its attacks on Russian e-commerce sites by targeting logistic hubs owned by Ozon, Russia's second-largest online retailer. Over the past month, Ukraine has carried out strikes on Wildberries, the biggest e-retailer, part of a strategy to bring the war home to ordinary Russians and to further disrupt the Russian economy. Mykhailo Fedorov, who was ousted as Ukraine's defense minister by Volodymyr Zelensky, took another shot at his former boss, blaming an absence of vision that led to Ukraine's gradually, slowly losing the war. Mr. Fedorov stunned Ukrainians recently by calling for an election. On his first overseas trip as Britain's prime minister, Andy Burnham went to Kyiv, where he chaired a meeting of the Coalition of the Willing, 34 countries that have pledged support to Ukraine. Mr. Burnham announced that the Ukrainians would be allowed to access classified information on Scalp, a long-range missile, so that it can be built in Ukraine. The Kremlin said Britain was adding fuel to the fire, to which Mr. Burnham responded, "Who started the fire? That's the question, isn't it?" In parliamentary election in Kazakhstan, Kasym Jomart Tokayev tightened his grip on power. Adalet, a new party stuffed full of loyalists to the president, got over 70% of the vote, weakening allies of Nursultan Nazarbayev, the former president. Constitutional changes have reduced the Kazakh's parliament to one chamber. Hundreds of people, including many foreign travelers, were missing following flash floods and mudslides in Nepal, close to the border with Tibet, where heavy casualties were also reported. Scores of people were confirmed to have died. The floods engulfed towns and villages, sweeping buildings and bridges away. It is thought a glacier may have partly collapsed, hurling huge amounts of ice into rivers and causing water levels to surge. The UN Human Rights Office issued a report on Myanmar, where human rights have reached a new low, in part because of the ever-worsening brutal abuse of the Rohingya population. Unrelenting violence, an unregulated economy, and the absence of the rule of law have meant that Myanmar's people are living in untold misery, said the UN. "You're the only one." Tributes were paid to Dolly Parton, who died at the age of 80. The singer-songwriter's career spanned six decades, during which she took country music from rural America to the mainstream, writing over 3,000 songs along the way. Born in Tennessee to a mother who bore 12 children and a father who was once a sharecropper, Ms. Parton's first hit came in 1967 with Dumb Blonde. She once quipped that, "I know I'm not dumb, and I'm not blonde either." Her husband of 59 years died last year. The World This Week continues on page 6, business. Meta agreed to pay up to $17 billion to settle claims brought by American states that it designed Facebook and Instagram to be addictive to children. The settlement came amid a blockbuster federal trial in which the plaintiffs were seeking much higher penalties. As part of the agreement, Meta promises to improve underage enforcement and to put daily limits on teenage users, among other things. It does not admit any wrongdoing. SpaceX announced that it would spend $100 billion on a new launch complex in Louisiana, which it described as the perfect site. The 50,000 hectares, 125,000 acres area, will host 10 launch pads for the firm's gigantic Starship rocket, which is vital for its plan to put thousands of data centers into space. There was little detail about how SpaceX would spend $100 billion, nor a timetable for reaching its goal of launching the first Starship from the site in 2029. The yields on America's long-dated government bonds stabilized after a choppy week. The yields on the 30-year bonds recently reached their highest levels since 2007, before a surprising intervention from the Treasury, through which it doubled its bond repurchases, that had the immediate effect of pushing yields lower, though they climbed soon after as investors questioned the wisdom of the plan. Speculation increased that Scott Bessent, the Treasury Secretary, would increase the size of the bond buybacks by tapping the Treasury's general account held at the Federal Reserve. Mexico's economy grew by 1.4% in the second quarter compared with the first quarter, when it contracted by 0.3% despite surging energy prices and trade disturbance. It was the country's strongest GDP expansion since early 2022. The bargain store. Following years of delay, Shein launched its initial public offering. It is expected to start selling shares in Hong Kong on September 1st. The Chinese purveyor of ultra-cheap clothing had considered listing in London or New York, but ran into regulatory hurdles. American politicians also wanted assurances that the company does not use forced labor, an accusation that it denies. The IPO could value Shein at $27 billion, far below the $100 billion it was worth in private market valuations in 2022. After rising by 460% on the first day of trading, Unitree's share price plunged by 30% over subsequent days. The IPO of the Chinese maker of humanoid robots had been vastly oversubscribed, but questions are being asked about the ease with which institutional investors could pump and dump, which is buy up the shares in a frothy market and then sell them quickly to make a profit. NVIDIA's reported another set of blockbuster earnings. Revenues in its latest quarter came in at $96.2 billion, up by 106% year-on-year, and it made a net profit of $59.7 billion, an increase of 126%. The company forecast a 70% rise in scale in sales next year. Bolstered by record profits, Samsung announced a program to return 90 to 110 trillion won, 65 to 79 billion dollars, to shareholders, the most ever for the company. Earlier, SK Hynix, another South Korean chip maker, benefiting from the huge global demand for memory chips, said it would return 40 trillion won to stockholders. In what is described as the largest ever expansion of its international schedule, United Airlines said it would start flying nonstop from America to 10 new destinations, including Marseille, Okinawa, and Valencia, and add more flights to Milan, Osaka, and Paris. The airline already offers more international routes than its domestic rivals. Waymo, the robo-taxi business owned by Alphabet, chose Munich as the first city in the EU to launch its service. It will start offering paid passenger fully autonomous rides towards the end of 2027. Waymo operates in 11 American cities, providing 500,000 paid rides a week, and is expanding into 19 others. It is also testing vehicles in London and Tokyo. It's all wrong, but it's all right. The Australian music industry banned songs that have been wholly or substantially created by AI from the music charts after it emerged that a hit cover of Madonna's Like a Prayer was generated by AI. The Australian Recording Industry Association said its aim is to promote the human nature of artistry. One recent study reckoned that 40% of new music worldwide contains at least some AI, but the kids think it's all right. Bill Gates published a lengthy essay in which he warned that governments were not doing enough to prepare for the disruption from AI. Mr. Gates called for jobs in some industries, such as healthcare, to be human reserved. He used the term to invoke nature reserves, which are walled off from development. The political cartoon for this week is one panel showing two figures, two caricatures, standing in the United States, and two caricatures standing in Canada. I believe the two caricatures in the United States, one is larger than the other, and that's Donald Trump, and he is yelling, and next to him is a smiling, I believe it's Hegseth, and Trump is yelling, "I will obliterate your entire civilization with my 50% tariffs." And on the other side, the two men in Canada, one is the prime minister holding trade war paper, and I believe the minister of Ottawa saying he has started so many wars that he gets his threats muddled up. The leaders section begins on page 7 with the unwelcoming states of America. By trying to change its demographic trajectory, Donald Trump will make his country weaker. First, give Donald Trump some credit. He promised to restore order to the border, and he did. Granted, the slowdown in irregular boarding crossings began under Joe Biden, who belatedly closed the loophole whereby nearly anyone could walk across, claim asylum, and join the labor market. Mr. Trump clamped down even harder. See United States section. The southern frontier, which was visibly chaotic in the early Biden years, is now calm. That success could have been the foundation on which to build a rational immigration policy. Voters like to feel in control of who comes in, which is why Mr. Trump's border wall has reassured many. Once they think the government has a grip, there is political space to discuss the rules of entry and exit. Two questions must be addressed. What should the government do about people who were already on American soil illegally? And whom should America welcome in the future? Mr. Trump has offered a brutal answer to the first question, and a self-harming one to the second. He promised the largest deportation operation in the history of our country. One of his enforcers said he wanted to deport 100 million people, roughly 7 times the number of illicit migrants in America. The White House boasted it was rounding up the worst of the worst, though most of those detained have never been convicted of a crime. The mass deportation of shoddily trained, theatrically aggressive immigration agents to Minneapolis caused a political backlash after they were filmed killing 2 American protesters. Since then, there have been fewer headline-grabbing clashes as a showboating Homeland Secretary chief has been replaced by a more competent one. But the deportation machine has not slowed. It has grown quieter. See briefing. Rather than rappelling down buildings and seizing people in Walmart car parks, agents are cooperating with friendly cops and detaining people with expired visas at airports. And Mr. Trump has created a new class of deportables by stripping temporary asylum-like status from hundreds of thousands of Haitians, Afghans, and others. Overall, the deportation campaign is unpopular. Most Americans favor kicking out criminals, but not tearing apart the families of hard-working people who have been in the country for decades. Yet some in the MAGA world hanker for a less diverse America. Senior Trump aides, such as Stephen Miller, stop only a few inches short of overt racism, talking of heritage Americans who are somehow more American than new arrivals, and re-migration, a buzzword on the nativist right for sending people from alien cultures home. Such attitudes seem to inform politics on whom to let in, too. The only sizable group of refugees admitted under Mr. Trump have been white South Africans whose claims of persecution are far-fetched. The administration blocked all new immigrant visas for citizens of 75 non-rich countries. Thus, if any American marries a Nigerian, they cannot live together in America. A curb on American liberty with echoes of a darker past. A court last week ruled the policy illegal. The administration is now stalling and perhaps looking for a workaround. Mr. Trump is altering America's demographic trajectory. Net migration in 2025 was zero. The short-term economic benefits are ugly. See Finance and Economics section. The labor market force has shrunk by 1 million since January. Leave aside the $17,000 a head cost of processing, shackling, and deporting people. American builders and bars are floundering for lack of labor. The long-term effects could be even more damaging. Though Mr. Trump has often said he favors legal migration, especially the skilled variety, his actions suggest otherwise. He is steadily obstructing the pipeline through which brainy foreigners come to study and work. By one estimate, 29% fewer student visas were issued in 2025 than in the previous year, and new rules are making studying in America even less attractive. Foreigners must complete their courses in less time than the average student takes, and then find a job within 30 days or go home. Meanwhile, American firms that want H-1B visas for highly skilled foreign staff will have to stump up more than $100,000 per worker to apply and may still be rejected. Rather than boosting wages for native-born IT professionals, this will make it harder for their employers to expand. Some within MAGA feel the shutting out foreigners will protect American culture. On the contrary, the essence of that culture is dynamism and creativity, which has always been fed by a steady influx of industrious newcomers with fresh perspectives. Nearly half of Fortune 500 firms were founded by immigrants or their children. Many of America's most brilliant entrepreneurs, including Elon Musk, entered via the College to Silicon Valley pipeline that is now narrowing. a fortress America would be un-American. There is little point in urging Mr. Trump to recalibrate his immigration policies. The best hope may be that the courts can limit the number of ways in which he pursues them illegally. He still claims the Constitution doesn't mean what it says about birthright citizenship, for example. However, Democrats should not assume, as they scramble to regain a slice of federal power, that the president was wrong about everything. A big, beautiful door. He is right that the asylum system was being abused. A future Democratic president would be wise to insist that asylum seekers apply from the first safe country they reach, rather than giving preference to those with the wherewithal to make it to Mexico and then step into Texas. This, far more than wall building, is the way to avoid future mayhem on the border. And only by persuading voters that their frontiers remain secure rather than grandstanding about abolishing ICE can a future administration hope to pass the kind of enlightened immigration reform that America needs. Such a reform should make the country more open to the world's most talented people and less cavalier about breaking up families. That might truly make America great again. Leaders continues on page 8. America and Canada on the brink. Mark Carney must defuse a trade war with Donald Trump before it gets out of hand. When Donald Trump first ordered tariffs on Canadian goods in February 2025, he said they were needed to force Canada to stop drugs and migrants crossing America's northern border. He soon dropped that justification, only to spew out a litany of other grievances: the trade deficit, national security, Canada's dairy industry, a Canadian tax, a television advertisement, Canada's trade with China, wildfire smoke. He repeatedly mused with a mob boss's ambiguity about annexing Canada and making it America's cherished 51st state. The caprice of the world's most powerful man has now taken Mark Carney, Canada's prime minister, to the brink of a disastrous trade war. See America's section. On August 25th, Canada announced $20 billion worth of dollar-for-dollar retaliatory tariffs on American goods. The trouble is that America's economy is 13 times larger than Canada's and far better equipped to cope. The new tariffs are due to go into effect on September 8th. Mr. Carney has until then to find a way to defuse a grave threat to his country's economy. It will take all his guile. The trigger for the latest hostilities was Mr. Carney's decision on August 21st to walk away from a trade deal that seemed on the verge of being sealed. The Prime Minister thinks Canada had little choice, though the Americans blame the Canadians. The Americans, he says, added late demands that Canadian truck factories remain subject to high tariffs, and that Canada curb its trade deals with other countries, and weaken its protection for French culture and language. A red flag to separatists in Quebec. Stabilizing economic relations with the United States is essential to Mr. Carney's efforts to attract investment needed to diversify Canada's economy away from its neighbor. In the past, the Prime Minister has played for time, avoiding aggression, and sought to keep negotiations alive. He repealed a tax, removed retaliatory tariffs inherited from his predecessor, and resisted calls to cut energy exports to the United States. This time, however, America's demands were too much. It is a dangerous moment. America's tariffs went into force shortly after the talks collapsed. Mr. Trump said he will slap further duties of 50% on Canadian cars, trucks, and auto parts from January 1st. Canada's $2.5 trillion economy is not only punier than America's $32 trillion one, it is also more exposed to its southern neighbor than vice versa. About two-thirds of its exported goods are sold there, and most of these are integrated into American supply chains, making it hard to find alternative buyers quickly. Canada's retaliation would deepen the pain. So, having made his point, Mr. Carney should seek to walk back his retaliatory tariffs. If that is politically unfeasible, they should at least be targeted and reversible by, say, focusing on the swing states in the midterm elections that trade most with Canada and whose politicians may have some sway with Mr. Trump. Some are already grumbling about the needless harm to American interests from picking a fight with a close ally. Both countries' officials should remember the costs they are imposing by escalating. The existing American tariffs will be hard to unwind. Another reason the talks failed is that protected industries in the United States lobbied the Trump administration hard against lowering tariffs that shielded them from Canadian competition. Only Mr. Trump has the power to end his illogical crusade against Canada. He has shown no inclination to do so. Mr. Carney has previously demonstrated that a moderate response to Mr. Trump need not be politically ruinous. Now he has 2 weeks to pull off something much harder. He needs a deal that is better for Canada than America's latest offer. But to get that, he also needs to rebuff America's intemperate president without triggering a cycle of escalation which will harm Canada disproportionately and in which it cannot prevail. Leaders continues with government borrowing, blood and treasuries. America will regret Scott Bessent's bond market misadventures. The background music of Donald Trump's second term has been the sound of norms breaking. On economic policy alone, the president has used tariffs to usurp Congress's taxing powers and launched attack after attack on independence of the Federal Reserve, which he accuses of keeping interest rates too high. A year and a half into Mr. Trump's second administration, it is tempting to tune the noise out. However, the latest transgression deserves to echo far and wide. On August 19th, Scott Bessent, the Treasury Secretary, unexpectedly announced that the government would increase the amount of long-dated debt it buys back. The stated reason? To ensure liquidity in the market for long-term Treasury bonds that look perfectly liquid as things stood. Never sounded plausible. From the start, the real one appeared to be to keep Mr. Trump happy by raising Treasury's price and thus lowering their yields, which determine how much Americans pay for a mortgage. Ahead of midterm elections, where voters seem poised to punish the Republicans, the Senate, the President's Republican Party, for stubbornly rising prices, it also looks like politicization of the world's most important asset market. Worse, Mr. Bessent may not be finished with his meddling. Bond yields have been creeping up lately, and not just in America. The reasons are not mysterious. Inflation is sticky. Budget deficits are widening and government debts are piling up. The day Mr. Bessent waded into the bond market, America's total public debt exceeded $40 trillion, equivalent to more than a 120% of the GDP. As the rich world's central bankers arrive in Jackson Hole on August 27th for their annual retreat, they will commiserate with one another. If Mr. Bessent were serious about lowering yields, he would start by tackling this debt bomb, as he and Mr. Trump have repeatedly promised. Instead, his department is reportedly weighing whether to use cash from its $1 trillion general checking account to fund more bond buybacks. See Finance and Economics section. When asked about Mr. Bessent's market interventions, Mr. Trump suggested, apparently in jest, unleashing the American troops on the bond vigilantes. Traders have little to fear from SEAL Team 6. But Mr. Bessent's sortie into the Treasury market does risk bloodying America's financial credibility, even if it keeps yields a little lower for a little while, as it appears to be doing. Many investors are already feeling nervous. After the surprise buyback, the dollar weakened, and the assets that rise with worries about the global reserve currency debasement, such as gold and Bitcoin, surged. A combination of lower yields and a weaker dollar could stroke inflation unless the Fed acts against Mr. Bessent and angers Mr. Trump by raising short-term interest rates. And the Secretary's purchases could backfire if the market starts demanding extra compensation for holding an asset whose price is seen as reflecting political whim as well as economic reality. Regrettably, in Mr. Trump's America and elsewhere, politicians and their voters are in no good mood for the tax rises and spending cuts that would begin to balance government budgets. Mr. Bessent's stopgaps look more appealing, even if his bond purchases do not prevent yields from rising eventually. They may be enough to kick the debt can a little bit further down the road and into the hands of the next administration. In the Wall Street Journal, Mr. Bissent's mentor for his years as a hedge fund trader, Stanley Druckenmiller, called every 100th of a percentage point of yield suppression a subsidy to procrastination. The past is still the same country. The last time America managed to chip away at unsustainable debt in the decades after the Second World War, it also meddled even as it tightened its belt. The government kept yields low first through an explicit ceiling, then with subtler sorts of financial repression, such as Regulation Q, which capped the interest banks could pay to depositors. Meanwhile, bursts of inflation ate away at the real value of government debt. Mr. Bissent knows his economic history well. For several years, he taught a course on it at Yale University. He surely understands that sooner or later, the past will catch up with him. The leader section continues on page 10. America and Iran, damp squib or cunning retreat? America's new sanctions are unlikely to topple Iran's regime. But that may not be the aim. The warnings were apocalyptic. An economic D-Day was looming for Iran, blustered Donald Trump. It would be the single greatest financial offensive ever marshaled against an adversary, declared Scott Bissent, America's Treasury Secretary, having failed to fell the Iranian regime. With military might, America was running to economic weapons. Yet Operation Economic Outcast, announced on August 24th, looks unlikely to bring about the fall of the regime. See Middle East and Africa section. Nearly 60 individuals, entities, and ships will come under fresh sanctions, as will five sectors of Iran's economy, from digital assets to shipping. But America has so far only threatened to use most potent economic weapon, secondary sanctions, on countries that trade with Iran or help its regime move money around. There is good reason to think it may never fire that weapon at full blast. Mr. Bissent himself suggested that doing so might blow up the global financial system. He may well be right. The biggest risk comes from China, which, despite sanctions, buys around 90% of Iranian crude oil, crude exports at a discount, forcing Chinese financial institutions to choose between the dollar and Iranian oil would be a dramatic escalation in America's confrontation with the world's second biggest economy. Investors would worry about the consequences for trade and finance. The prospect of such a fallout curbed the administration last year after China threatened to withhold the supply of rare earths, one reason Mr. Trump is seeking warmer relations with China today. And Iran's leaders are unlikely to crumble as a result of this half-baked new offensive. Their country has already endured the maximum pressure campaign of Mr. Trump's first term, and the bombing campaigns of his second. Sanctions and America's blockade of the Strait of Hormuz are making life miserable for ordinary Iranians. But the regime and its elite defenders in the Islamic Revolutionary Guard Corps, IRGC, will be the last to suffer. Indeed, the IRGC gets its cash from smuggling and making things inside Iran that would otherwise be imported, which is why America's new campaign may strengthen the regime it is trying to topple. Perhaps, therefore, what is happening is in fact an American retreat. For all his talk of destroying the Iranian threat, Mr. Trump may actually be seeking to take it off the front pages. Just 31% of Americans now back continued military action. Oil prices remain high, far below their peak. renewed fighting would push them up again. If Operation Economic Outcast causes the Iranians to fall, unlikely, he can declare victory. If it achieves nothing and avoids global economic meltdown, he can at least hope for a relative calm in the run-up to the midterm elections in November. Iran has a say, too. The risk is that its regime proves reluctant to bail Mr. Trump out of his disastrous war. Its leaders might renew their attacks, at least because they know how much Mr. Trump wants the fighting to be over and see it as an opportunity to assert themselves. Yet they may oblige, since they already feel they have got the better of the war. Iran can keep pressure on America with threats on attacks on shipping, either directly or via proxies, in the Strait of Hormuz and Bab el-Mandab. It will hope to keep oil above $80 and spurs America's voters to punish Mr. Trump. Or perhaps talks with Oman will bring an agreement over fees on ships that go through the strait, requiring America to enforce its embargo. Either way, the approach of Mr. Bessent and his boss comes at a price. America might get some short-term respite from the cycle of attacks and talk that have dominated recent months, but threatening Armageddon only to unleash a damp squib will damage America's credibility. That could leave it less able to achieve its goals in future. More important, either outcome leaves another troubling problem. Mr. Trump's approach can, at best, lead to a sullen stalemate in the Gulf. But Iran's nuclear program and its stockpile of fissile material remain. At worst, Iran might seize the opportunity to turn its attention back to its nukes. Whatever Mr. Trump does, or does not, achieve with his economic warfare, the path to an all-important negotiated nuclear settlement looks ever more unreachable. Letters from page 12. Watch out. Shaguan, August 15th, accurately described China's safety theater of visual reminders to stay safe in public places. In China, the accompanying soundtrack to these warnings means that escalator rides blare out messages in Chinese and English, spoken with a pleasant Chinese-British accent, reminding riders to please stand firm and hold the handrail. At street level, safety officers broadcast pre-recorded messages to use the crosswalk, watch the curb, and be mindful of the elderly and young. Reversing lorries continuously blast Qing Zhu Deji. Caution, reversing. This mechanized noise can overwhelm a foreigner in China. In Beijing this summer, I found quiet refuge beside a pond in Shaoyang Park as I walked alone along the path. A motion-activated loudspeaker shattered the quiet with an urgent reminder. Stay on the path. Do not fall in. Lee Spitzley, Albany, New York.
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2: Hi, my name is Billy, and here is tonight's weather forecast for the Talking Information Center. This evening, it's going to be mostly cloudy with degrees low around 62. The sun rose today at 6:21 a.m., the sun will set today at 6:59 p.m., and the sun will rise tomorrow at 6:22 a.m. And that's all the weather I have for today. Billy giving you the weather for the Talking Information Center. Have a wonderful evening.
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13: 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Oil hits $105 as Middle East flare-up heightens supply worries. Brent oil spiked to $105 a barrel as rising tensions in the Middle East heightened concerns over global supplies. The crude benchmark extended a rally that saw futures jump to triple figures for the first time since July in the previous session. Renewed fighting over the past week has ended a period of relative calm, and the prospect of a lengthy conflict is fanning renewed fears of energy-driven inflation as prices for natural gas and diesel also surge. Iran signaled it has no intention of backing down in the face of an American naval blockade and will escalate its strikes if the U.S. continues attacking its territory. Meanwhile, Tehran-backed Houthis in Yemen are targeting Saudi Arabian assets, with the kingdom warning its crude production plunged last month to the lowest since 1990. In the latest development, the militants defeated Yemeni government forces in Mocha on the Red Sea, better positioning the group to menace shipping in the Bab el-Mandeb Strait, the New York Times reported, citing two Yemeni officials it didn't name. Brent is up more than 70% this year, although the benchmark remains well below its wartime peak of $126 a barrel, reached in April, in part due to some crude flowing out of the Persian Gulf. Still, gains have accelerated across the oil market in recent days. The dated Brent physical market benchmark was priced at $114 a barrel on Wednesday as fresh buying from Asia tightens supplies. Those purchases are coming as drivers are paying more to fill up, with retail diesel prices in the U.S. nearing an unprecedented $6 a gallon and European gas oil futures approaching $200 a barrel. U.S. gasoline prices at the pump hit a Labor Day record this week. President Donald Trump said the war would only end after the November midterm elections, and that significant gasoline relief would not come before then, signaling little prospect of a near-term de-escalation in the conflict and relief

0: This broadcast service is provided by Valley iRadio. The material being read is the copyright property of the publications being read. Access to this program is solely for persons who cannot read the original printed version due to a visual impairment or other disability. By continuing to listen, you confirm that you have such a condition.
1: U.S. officials, such a scenario would strain U.S. military resources and heighten the risk of prolonged disruptions to Middle East energy supplies. A resurgence in Chinese buying has helped to tighten the global oil market, although the country's smaller refiners are being squeezed by higher prices and may be forced to cut processing runs in the coming weeks, potentially curbing demand in the world's biggest crude importer. U.S. Energy Secretary Chris Wright told Bloomberg that just under 11 million barrels a day of crude oil, of crude and oil products, are moving through Hormuz. He also offered a more optimistic assessment than Trump on gasoline prices, saying they will move lower in the coming weeks as efforts to boost U.S. refining capacity gather pace. For now, U.S. diesel inventories are projected to fall this month to their lowest in more than two decades, according to the Energy Information Administration. U.S. producer prices rise most in 3 months on energy surge. A measure of producer price inflation showed renewed pressure from rising energy prices last month, potentially adding to the case of an interest rate hike at the Federal Reserve's meeting next week. The producer price index rose 0.4% in August from the prior month, the most since May, and 5.4% from a year earlier, according to the Bureau of Labor Statistics data out Thursday. Excluding food and energy, the gauge advanced 0.2% last month and 4.6% from a year ago. Thursday's figures come a day ahead of the latest update to the Consumer Price Index, which is expected to show so-called core inflation was relatively modest, even as rising gasoline prices boosted the headline measure. Some Fed officials have signaled the interest rate decision at their September 15-16 meeting may come down to what this week's reports reveal. Fed Chairman Kevin Warsh, in a speech last month, said the U.S. Central Bank has work to do if policymakers can't be confident the underlying inflation trend is meaningfully improving. Thursday's figures showed energy and transportation and warehousing costs surged in August following 2 months of declines. And online hostilities between the U.S. and Iran could further complicate the outlook. U.S. stocks opened lower and Treasury yields rose as investors upped bets on a Fed rate increase. With the PPI data overall still looking relatively hot, the Fed seems likely to hike this year, even if it doesn't pull the trigger this month. Stephen Brown, the chief North America economist at Capital Economics, said in a note. The report showed prices for airfares and hospital inpatient and outpatient care posted strong advances in August, while a measure of legal services jumped 1.7%, the biggest increase in data going back to 2009. These are among components in the report that are of particular interest to the Fed because they feed into its preferred inflation gauge, the Personal Consumption Expenditures Price Index. The Bureau of Economic Analysis is scheduled to release August PCE price data along with income and spending figures on September 30. Starting with that report, the BEA will make changes to how prices are measured for certain categories, including legal services, computer software, and investment advice, that many economists expect will mean a lower PCE reading. What Bloomberg Economics says, PPI components that feed into the PCE deflator, the Fed's preferred price gauge, due out September 30, came in well above expectations, mainly due to hospital prices and airfares. These hotter inputs raise our forecast for August PCE inflation.

0: which translates to higher odds of a Fed rate hike in September. The data center buildout has been another source of price pressures this year. The cost of electronic components and accessories rose 3.4%, though the price of computers and computer equipment advanced a more modest 0.2%, and an index of broader construction costs was little changed. Details in the PPI report on wholesale and retail trade services margins have been under scrutiny for clues on the extent to which companies are absorbing tariff-related costs or passing them on to customers. In August, margins fell 0.2%. While many levies were struck down by the Supreme Court earlier this year, the Trump administration is using other authorities to tariff imports. Talks between the U.S. and Canada on a trade truce collapsed in August, leading the Trump administration to follow through with a 50% tariff on billions of dollars of Canadian goods. Canada retaliated with duties of 15% to 50% on hundreds of U.S. products. A separate government report out Thursday showed applications for unemployment benefits were little changed at 206,000. Trump's $5,000 payout promise underscores GOP midterm peril. For months, President Donald Trump has said affordability concerns are a hoax and his economy is roaring. Americans aren't convinced, polls show. So facing waning popularity and depleted enthusiasm, the president offered voters a quid pro quo. Elect Republicans and get a $5,000 payout. Making the announcement during a speech Wednesday at the GOP's midterm convention in Dallas, Trump offered no details, and with a price tag well over $1 trillion, the proposal is unlikely to become law. Fellow Republicans have already rejected his previous calls to pay dividends from tariff revenue, and Congress would need to approve such a cash payment program. It will be called the Trump dividend, the president said. Now all we have to do is win. U.S. public debt, which surpassed $40 trillion for the first time in recent weeks, is already weighing on borrowing costs. Treasury futures were steady after the president's remarks, signaling that bond traders see little chance of the dividend becoming reality. The spectacle, which was paired with similarly far-fetched pledges to make his tax cuts permanent and eliminate credit card swipe fees, shows the desperation creeping into Trump's rhetoric as he faces midterm losses that would hurl him into lame duck status and launch a flood of congressional investigations into the actions of his administration and family. Trump's pitch likely skirts actual vote buying, paying people to vote for a certain person or issue, which is illegal in most places, by being directed at all U.S. adult citizens. The Supreme Court has ruled politicians are allowed to make broad policy promises, and the president's remarks are roughly akin to promising a tax break. Independent and swing voters will see this as a ploy and not a solution to their affordability programs. That's why this will backfire, said Stephen Okun, CEO of AIPAC Advisors, who previously served in the Clinton administration. And with U.S. debt at record levels, every Republican running in a close race will have to take a position on this. Already, Trump's allies were looking to modify his plan. Republican Senator Ted Cruz of Texas says he expected lawmakers to discuss the deficit impact and suggested it would be better constructed as a tax refund with work requirements. It's something that underscores the stakes of the election, Cruz said. In a primetime address that lasted more than 100 minutes, the president begged voters to pretend that he was on the ballot in the upcoming election, hoping to motivate independent and low-propensity voters critical to his two presidential victories. Your vote will decide whether our country stumbles at the starting gate of our next 250 years or surges forward and never ever looks back, Trump said from the stage of the American Airlines Center. But the electorate is broadly angry with Trump's leadership on the economy and the war in Iran. Many Republicans running in tough races skipped the two-day gathering in Texas. Empty seats were visible as Trump gave his primetime address, which aired against the National Football League's kickoff game. The biggest liability in American politics right now is Donald Trump, and he just proved it. Democratic National Committee Chairman Ken Martin said in a statement, Republicans now have to spin his disastrous, rambling speech when it's clear that this bizarre dog and pony show is being held to placate Trump's fragile ego. Tonight was a desperate attempt by Republicans to ignore the reality that all of their vulnerable candidates are poised to lose in November. In his speech, Trump insulted Democrats as proto-communists, but also marked the wardrobe and speech patterns of Ken Paxton, the Republican Senate candidate from Texas, who the president's political operation is spending millions of dollars to support. He touted his administration's immigration crackdowns and tax cuts, but offered familiar digressions on the construction of the White House ballroom and his ability to draw a crowd. I don't think anybody's ever had 2 years like we have, he declared. But what I say is, no matter how well you're doing, a president, Democrat or Republican, almost never wins the midterms. He added, so I'm asking you to pretend that I'm on the ballot. I'm on the ballot. I'm on just one more time. If Trump was hoping to dispel a sense of foreboding, his trip to Texas on Wednesday got off to a rocky start. Before boarding Air Force One to depart to the Washington area, an emergency inflatable slide deployed, delaying the president's departure. Trump said it was for an inspection. A person familiar with the matter said military personnel accidentally opened the slide. The president also conceded to reporters that efforts to push down gasoline prices might not bear fruit until after the midterms, a theme he returned to in his speech as he asked voters to keep faith in and help bolster his agenda. I want you to remember me in 4 or 5 years when this country is rocking. Remember, I'm the one that got it started, Trump said. During the speech, Trump highlighted his accomplishments, securing an overhaul of the tax code, brokering prescription drug price cut deals, and increasing energy production. It amounted to an attempt to rally his base to turn out in November, albeit with a message that may not be as well received by voters worried about the cost of living and the war. But he also rambled through a wide variety of topics, including baseball legend Babe Ruth, the Obama-era nuclear deal, Venezuelan oil, the stock market, and Iran. He falsely stated that there was a huge overflow crowd outside. With his speech stretching well past an hour, he declared that nobody had left the arena as people trickled out. The president has promised to travel extensively in the weeks before the election to help Republican candidates in tight races, and on Wednesday said he expected to make some 35 trips to support the GOP in key races. But he also signaled some of his campaigning might be virtual, and past promises to hit the trail have not always materialized. Trump is also directing his political action committee to invest some of the hundreds of millions of dollars it has raised to boost candidates in crucial races, including $10 million for Paxton, who is running against a much better funded opponent, Democratic candidate James Tallarico. Trump used the speech to target prominent Democrat candidates for elected office, painting the party as radical and offering personal, political, and at times profane criticism. It was the latest effort in a push by the president to exploit divisions in the Democratic Party between moderates and progressives, portraying wins by candidates aligned with the Democratic Socialists of America as a sign the party is embracing socialism and communism. Trump's remarks included attacks on Michigan Senate candidate Abdul El Said's association with leftist streamer Hassan Piker, North Carolina Senate candidate Roy Cooper's immigration policies and Tallarico's comments about transgender Americans. But Trump will need to elevate those issues in the minds of voters above concerns about the cost of living. Those have been exacerbated by recent trade moves that inflame tensions within his party, with plans to ease tariff rate quotas on imported beef, angering rural state Republicans, and an escalating trade war with Canada, frustrating those from northern border states. Trump said he believed Canada wanted to broker a deal without providing evidence. Earlier, Trump has dismissed concerns about affordability as a Democratic hoax, and the White House has stood by its immigration crackdown. Democrats, meanwhile, have criticized Trump's record and promised to provide relief to Americans if they win majorities in the House of Representatives and the Senate. From Bloomberg Businessweek, teens in the Ozempic era. In 2024, Amelia Kate Prosser remembers feeling as if GLP-1 drugs were suddenly everywhere, stashed in her friends' parents' refrigerators, glorified on the red carpet, and dominating the cafeteria conversations at a private all-girls school in Melbourne. But it was on social media where the noise was and continues to be the loudest. The teen says she could hardly open an app without being bombarded with posts and ads touting weight loss injections, impeccably sculpted models in sports bras warning that sometimes effort alone isn't enough, crowded her feeds. So did before and after images glamorizing other young women's rapidly transformed physiques. Were they AI generated? Hard to know. It was around that time that Prosser, who turns 18 in September, said she developed anorexia and later bulimia. My friends and people I know, we've all lost track of what a normal, healthy, especially female body looks like, says Prosser, who's used a fake birthday to sign up for adult social media accounts instead of the more restrictive teen ones. Whether we say it out loud or not, it's a very known thing that we all would like to look like that. In the past few years, weight loss drugs have exploded in popularity, with roughly 1 in 8 Americans age 18 and older currently taking one. And though the numbers aren't as high among kids, their use has also boomed. Clinicians wrote roughly 33,000 prescriptions for Wegovy and Zepbound last year in the U.S. for people younger than 18, according to an analysis by Komodo Health, a data analytics company, for Bloomberg Businessweek. Originally developed by Novo Nordisk AS and Eli Lilly and Company to treat diabetes, this class of medications has been life-changing for millions of patients with a wide range of diagnoses, including obesity, sleep apnea, and heart disease, often with relatively few side effects. But their pervasive use and cultural ubiquity is also warping the way Gen Alpha and the youngest Gen Zers think about health, weight, and acceptance at a formative age. Increasingly, social media and artificial intelligence are influencing these ideas, and experts warn that the effects could be harmful and long-lasting. Almost every teen girl Business Week interviewed for this article said she knew of peers taking GLP-1s with no clear medical need for it, some of whom were even experimenting with leftovers taken from friends and family. Some said they saw the drugs as a cheat code to avoid exercise and healthy eating, or as an easy antidote if they put on unwanted weight. Several mentioned GLP-1s as a possible remedy for the common hormonal disorder, polyendocrine metabolic ovarian syndrome, though the U.S. Food and Drug Administration hasn't specifically approved them to treat it. At least one teen said she believes starting the drugs young would improve her fertility and chances of eventually becoming a mother, an idea pushed online that has yet to be proven in large-scale clinical trials. Others said getting thinner had helped girls they knew impress crushes or win the approval of parents who wanted them to be prettier. We've normalized this it into this vanity thing, says Bella Shelton, a 19-year-old student at the University of Utah who first saw the drugs infiltrate her cohort as a high school cheerleader. She said she recalls one teammate's mother forcing her to go on a GLP-1 against her will. Seeing all those girls around me, I was like, well, is this something I should do? To be sure, teens in almost every era have felt the pressure to attain the perfect body. Baby boomers idolized the British model Dame Leslie Lawson, better known as Twiggy. Gen X had Kate Moss, and millennials yearned to achieve the Y2K skinny standard. But the collision of GLP-1s, AI, and social media has put today's youth in a uniquely dangerous position. Young people who start the drugs now, even under the care of a doctor, might very well be on them for the next 70 years or more. An expensive proposition, as insurance doesn't typically cover compounded weight loss drugs. Paying potentially thousands of dollars out of pocket a year could help add up to a lifetime tab well into the hundreds of thousands of dollars. There's also little research on the long-term effects of starting GLP-1s while the brain and body are still growing. Doctors are especially concerned that screening for eating disorders hasn't kept pace with the number of prescriptions being written for teens. We're celebrating weight loss loudly and publicly again, and it's just created this whole noise that is virtually inescapable for our teens today, says psychologist Jesse Menzel, vice president for clinical programs at Equip, a telehealth startup that treats people with eating disorders. The company says it's seeing patients as young as 11 getting their hands on weight loss drugs they don't need. Some patients are coming to Equip after taking a parent's GLP-1 drugs or buying them online using a fake birthday or through an overseas seller that doesn't require a prescription, says Jamie Drago, a peer mentor at the company. The deluge of social media content makes it seem as if everybody is doing it, Drago says. Boys have also been affected, but the noise is really taking a toll on girls. Although this issue spans Instagram and YouTube, TikTok has become social media's ground zero for weight loss drug hype. The video's app's young user base, notoriously potent algorithm, and e-commerce prowess through TikTok Shop have put the platform in a league of its own, making it fertile ground for telehealth upstarts, brands, and influencers peddling their products and services. A spokesperson for TikTok US said in an email that the company prohibits posts, including sponsored content, showing disordered eating or dangerous weight loss behaviors for all users, and shows ad content about weight loss or muscle gain claims only to users 18 and older. Meta Platforms Inc.'s Instagram doesn't allow content that encourages eating disorders or contains instructions for extreme weight loss behaviors, a spokesperson said in an email. Additional rules apply to teens under 18, including prohibiting showing them ads for weight loss products or services. A spokesperson for YouTube, which is owned by Alphabet Inc., said in an email that it blocks ads for weight loss products and prescription drugs and limits how often it suggests videos that idealize specific body types when the user is a child or teen. Still, creators have found workarounds easily, and teens know how to find the content. The hashtag #WEWIEIAD, short for What I Eat in a Day, has become a prominent portal to female-centric GLP-1 content on TikTok. Other posts celebrate teen WL, or teen weight loss. After engaging with this type of material even once or twice, teens say it becomes inescapable in their TikTok feeds. They quickly learn what to search for to discover harder to find content. Using ever-evolving algo-speak, lingo like Zemp, Z3MP, Skinny Talk, and Dupe, the last one a misspelling of D-U-P-E, meaning a knockoff or counterfeit, intended to get around restrictions. Some written AI summaries pulled up on TikTok's popular search function, which young people use like Google or ChatGPT, offer tips on what to say to a doctor to try to get a prescription for GLP-1 and how to push back if they say no. Some TikTok searches pull up resources for people suffering from eating disorders, the TikTok U.S. spokesperson noted. The FDA has taken steps to rein in deceptive advertising for top-selling drugs, including GLP-1s. That includes issuing more than 100 warning letters to telehealth companies regarding its concerns on false or misleading claims, an FDA spokesperson said in an email. Yet enforcing regulations on social media is an uphill battle. Guidance hasn't kept up with a rapidly changing landscape. New posts are popping up all the time, and the rules themselves can be murky. On TikTok, for instance, the platform prohibits the sale of prescription drugs, but products marketed as supporting individuals on GLP-1s are allowed and proliferating. In Australia, where the social media was recently banned for anyone under 16, Prosser has recovered from her eating disorder. But the round-the-clock barrage of social content and ads pushing weight loss treatments made her journey back to health far harder and more painful. Our algorithms are out to get us, she says. You can't blame it on them directly for causing your problems, but they definitely perpetuate it. Hybrids are back. Even with gasoline prices near a four-year high, global sales of electric vehicles are slowing dramatically as consumers balk at steep prices and spotty charging infrastructure. In this odd climate, hybrid cars are hot again after a quarter century out of the limelight. Automakers are selling more of them than ever and in more countries, ramping up production to meet demand. Hybrids accounted for about 1 in 7 new cars sold in the U.S. last year, up from less than 3% in 2020. In Spain, hybrids make up almost half of all deliveries. In Japan, more than half. India, South America, and Southeast Asia are expected to be the fastest-growing markets through 2035, according to research company Global Data PLC. Global sales growth for hybrids and EVs will probably be about even in 2026, a sharp reversal from previous years. Hybrid sales are likely to rise in China as well, despite a government policy favoring EVs, while in the U.S. demand is expected to more than double over the next decade. Even California is back on the bandwagon, with hybrid registration overtaking those of EVs in the second quarter. The customer has spoken, and hybrids are a hit, said David Christ, who leads the Toyota brand in North America. We're just going to keep building more. The gasoline electric category has come a long way since the Toyota Prius arrived around the turn of the century. Whereas hybrids were once seen as a pit stop in the transition to fully electric vehicles, consumers are choosing them over EVs in greater numbers because they are usually cheaper, have a longer driving range, and can be refueled at any gas station. For automakers battered by inflation and tariffs, hybrids are also attractive, fetching a premium of $1,500 to $3,000 per vehicle over wholly gasoline-powered models, according to Edmunds.com. Auto executives say they still think EVs will win over time, but that could take decades longer than anticipated. In the meantime, Chinese car makers are flooding international markets with hybrids, catapulting BYD to the number two spot globally, while companies like Ford and Nissan, which had prioritized electric or gasoline models, are scrambling to add more hybrids to their lineup. Analysts see hybrids accounting for as much as 40% of global production by 2030 and continuing to grow until at least the middle of the century. One immediate factor likely to accelerate demand, hostilities in the Persian Gulf. The war is an area of concern, but even after it concludes, we expect high oil prices to persist, says Song Ho Sung, chief executive officer of Kia, which is owned by Hyundai Motor Group. This environment will push the appetite for EVs and hybrid higher. Toyota Motor Corp, which introduced much of the world to hybrids and stood behind them, when the category went out of fashion, was right all along. The Japanese company is the top producer of hybrids worldwide, and the Foreman is now standard for most Toyota models. U.S. demand for hybrid versions of its RAV4 compact crossover is so strong that owners are selling them used for more than they paid initially, a market dynamic that's practically unheard of. Their popularity is a big reason Toyota is on track to retake the lead in U.S. sales this year from General Motors. At Toyota's plant in rural Kentucky, production of the latest RAV4 started on June 22. Unlike its predecessor, which came in gasoline and hybrid versions, this generation is hybrid only. For all the vehicles we are developing, the base assumption right now is that it should be 100% hybrid, says Cooper Erickson, Toyota's U.S. head of product planning. This shift began 6 years ago when Toyota stopped offering a gas-only version of the Sierra minivan. I cannot tell you the amount of hand-wringing we had inside the company about that, Erickson said. What happened with Sienna, honestly, surprised us a bit because it was super popular, even after we raised the price. That gave us the confidence to start relooking at our product lines. Advances in hybrid technology are making them more appealing and cost-effective. Toyota's newest powertrains are smaller and lighter, helped by fusing several components into a single unit, while the engines are more productive. Improvements to battery systems, efficiencies in the supply chain, and the increased volume of production make the cars cheaper to build. Toyota even streamlined the electrical cables, cutting copper use by 20%. In a bid to spread the gas-electric gospel, Toyota in 2019 took the unusual step of giving away licenses to its hybrid-related patents. By increasing mainstream acceptance of hybrids, it's creating a larger supply chain for parts. Although most hybrids sell at a premium off the lot, you can find them at a lower price than gas-powered models in countries where car makers are willing to sacrifice profit margin for market share. When Mexico's first hybrid, a Honda Civic, arrived in 2005, it cost 40% more than its gasoline counterpart. But these days, a hybrid there can be 25% cheaper than its gasoline equivalent, especially among Chinese brands, according to the Mexican Automotive Dealers Association. Hybrid sales in Mexico jumped 44% from January to June, far outpacing the 5.3% growth rate for the country's overall passenger vehicle market, according to government data. And because BYD company, Guangzhou Automobile Group Company, and other Chinese companies don't report sales to the government, a hybrid market share is likely even higher than the official data suggests. The Mexican Auto Dealers Trade Group estimates it's 17%. Chinese companies have played a major role in driving hybrid growth, says Rosa Rubio, an analyst at Monex, a financial group based in Mexico. They brought greater variety, more options, and more affordable prices, she said. Even without a discount, shoppers are easily swayed in favor of hybrids, says Angel Gutierrez, a sales advisor to several dealerships in Mexico who sell BYD, Geely, and Toyota vehicles. When a customer walks in looking for a gasoline car, 70% leave with a hybrid, he says. Once you show them the fuel savings comparison, the decision practically makes itself. Fernando Benitez was also sold in the idea of a hybrid when he was looking for his first car. He wanted to keep fuel costs down without relying entirely on battery charging. He was less enthused, however, about owning one of the Chinese-made cars taking over the streets of Mexico. People have always been wary of Chinese products, thinking they don't work well and don't last long, but a friend convinced me, says Benavides, who settled on a BYD Song Plus plug-in hybrid compact SUV. BYD also makes low-cost hybrid sedans and pickup trucks that have proven particularly popular in Latin America and Southeast Asia. They may be a little too popular in Europe, where government officials, according to German newspaper Handelsblatt, mulling tariffs to block imports of Chinese plug-in hybrids, which haven't been fully subject to the same duties in place for fully electric imports since 2024. On July 24, Volkswagen AG CEO Oliver Blume called on the European Union to create rules for a more level playing field, specifically noted the threat from surging sales of hybrids made by Chinese companies. While hybrids appear to be here for the foreseeable future, there are reasons to believe the technology won't last forever. The cars depend on two powertrains, an internal combustion engine and an electric motor, which increases their cost, complexity, and weight. And because one of these engine systems has been around for more than 100 years, automakers say they've come close to squeezing the maximum amount of efficiency possible out of it. That's left owners of some of America's largest car brands skeptical of hybrids and allowed Asian carmakers to capitalize on the renewed demand. GM, which has once indicated it would add hybrid models in 2027, more recently signaled it would backtrack. Stellantis NV, which owns Jeep, retired popular hybrid models, including the Chrysler Pacifica minivan, to prioritize gas variety. Ford Motor Company discontinued production of the Ford Escape hybrid late last year, but on July 28, CEO Jim Farley pledged to bring hybrid technology across our entire lineup over the next several years. Meanwhile, deliveries of hybrids in the U.S. rose 19% in the first half of this year, according to the National Automobile Dealers Association. Nowhere in the world are expectations for hybrids higher than in India, where sales are expected to jump by more than a quarter over the next decade, according to global data. Today, it's rare to see a hybrid on the streets of Delhi or Mumbai. Just a handful of car makers, including Toyota, Maruti Suzuki, and Honda, sell them there, compared with nearly a dozen manufacturers of EVs. At the Toyota dealership in Coimbatore, a city in the southern state of Tamil Nadu, hybrids account for as much as half of sales. Manager Say Vigneshwar says that number could be even higher if Toyota offered hybrid versions of its subcompact models in India. When customers buy a hybrid and see the fuel savings, they come to ask for options in smaller vehicles, which we don't have now, he says. That will change soon. Toyota and other Japanese automakers are expected to build out their lineups in the country, and BYD, JSW, and MG Motor are all preparing plug-in hybrid releases there. Hyundai, Kia, and Renault are coming too. Besides the limited selection, hybrids also face efforts by Indian central government and those of several states to persuade drivers to ditch fossil fuels entirely. A program in India, similar to ones in China, gives EV owners tax breaks and exemptions from registration fees. That should help EVs exceed hybrids in volume there through the end of the decade, but analysts expect adoption to stall once market penetration reaches 10%. At that point, more Indians will look at hybrids. When Madhav Bhushan, a 30-year-old financial advisor in Delhi, went shopping for his next car, he considered a bunch of EVs. He already owns one, a Hyundai Ioniq 5, and figured he'd go electric for his second car. He compared models from several brands, including the all-electric BMW iX1, but ended up in the driver's seat of a Toyota Camry hybrid. Bhushan is so smitten that he's considering going all in on hybrids. There's no range anxiety and there's considerable savings, he says. They offer the best of both worlds. China's chip industry is having a breakout moment. Eva Du explains why it took this long. In the spring of 1979, shortly after the U.S. established diplomatic relations with the People's Republic of China, an official American trade delegation landed in Shanghai. China had been attempting to build integrated circuits on basic units of computers an endeavor made more difficult by Cold War-era export bans. Its policymakers were eager for input. In a state-run factory, U.S. executive watched as workers, mainly young women, maneuvered the tiny silicone wires into place with the help of tweezers and microscopes, then bonded them by hand. After the tour, Chinese officials pumped the visitors for suggestions on improving their outdated processes. In the decades that followed, China watched as Japan, South Korea, and Taiwan hurtled to the front lines of the semiconductor industry. Those smaller neighbors had started chip making about the same time. But while they attained explosive success, China continued to lag behind. In 2015, the year the Chinese government published its ambitious Made in China 2025 blueprint for mastery of leading-edge industries, the nation relied on foreign-made semiconductors to cover about 85% of its needs, spending more to import chips than petroleum. The deep technological deficit resulting from the chaotic Mao Zedong years and Cold War isolation seemed too large to overcome. Throwing money at the problem wasn't enough. In China 2025 committed roughly $150 billion in government funds toward fostering a domestic chip industry, with local municipalities kicking in some of their own money. 5 years in, the outlook was grim, with a number of the projects going nowhere, graft investigations underway, and one of the flagship companies, Tsinghua Unigroup Company, collapsing into bankruptcy. Yet in the past couple of years, China has surprised the skeptics. Huawei technology company's artificial intelligence chips are now advanced enough to train sophisticated large language models, operate self-driving cars, and direct the movements of humanoid robots. Chinese companies are developing methods to build some chip-making tools domestically and to goose the performance of older ones purchased abroad, spurred in no small part by U.S. efforts to block sales of the newest foreign gear. In July, memory chip maker Changzhen Memory Technologies, Inc., or CXMT, soared past hulking oil producers and state-run banks to grab the title of the most valuable publicly listed company in China after its shares surged 466% following an initial public offering. It was the third largest IPO in the world this year, behind those of SpaceX and SK Hynix, Inc. These advances reflect how the necessary ingredients are coming together to deliver a viable homegrown semiconductor industry. Historically, chip makers that have attained breakout success benefited from the confluence of two factors: an effective national industrial policy campaign and at least one powerful, committed customer that helped push them to achieve innovative breakthroughs. Take Texas Instruments, Inc., the industry's first dominant chip maker, who enjoyed a golden era through the 1960s and 70s. Its rise coincided with the U.S.-Soviet space race, with hefty federal contracts, and grants securing its finances and funding its ambitious research and development program. Also crucial for TI was its role as a key supplier to International Business Machine Corp's early mainframe computers. IBM committed to massive orders before it was even clear if TI could actually deliver it. And the two companies' engineers worked together for months to overcome the technical obstacles of fabricating the transistors. Next was Intel Corp, when IBM began a stealth project to build its first personal computer in 1980. It chose the company, the Californian company, over TI as its supplier. This head start into the PC era helped secure Intel's status as the world's leading chip maker for the next several decades. In the second half of the 80s, Intel also became one of the major beneficiaries of a federal subsidy program to help American chip makers survive the brutal competition against new low-cost Japanese rivals. More recently, Intel has seen its star eclipsed by Taiwan Semiconductor Manufacturing Company, which was built with the help of Taiwan's government and its decades of focused and determined industrial policy. After forging close symbiotic relationships with Apple Inc., NVIDIA Corp., and other companies, and helping them develop generations of new products, TSMC has gained a near monopoly on global advanced chip manufacturing. Both of these factors, focused governmental support and collaborations with innovative customers, are now buoying China's chip makers in response to U.S. bans on certain high-tech exports. Beijing has been refining its goals for semiconductor development, and the priority today to surmount several specific technological bottlenecks that could hinder the nation's AI aspirations. At the same time, Chinese tech giants Huawei and Tencent Holdings Limited have reached a level of scale and technological sophistication at which they can provide meaningful support as anchor customers and R&D partners to help local chipmakers overcome technical obstacles. These Chinese companies had previously preferred to work with leading international chipmakers to develop their most advanced products, but in the new era of U.S. enforced isolation, they no longer have that option. For a company such as CXMT, the aligning of these stars offers a once-in-a-lifetime opportunity to go big. CXMT founder Zhu Yiming, a graduate of Beijing's elite Tsinghua University, who spent the early part of his career in Silicon Valley, had a very different experience with his first chip startup. When he started Giga Device Semiconductor, Inc. in 2005, Zhu struggled to cobble together $1 million from investors, repeatedly calling to implore federal Tsinghua alumni to pitch in, according to a profile in the University Alumni Magazine. Its meager resources moved Giga Device to limit its ambitions to designing specialized flash memory products with outsourced production. Building its own fab wasn't in the budget. By the time CXMT was founded in 2016, the floodgates had opened. From the outset, Zhu's second startup had billions of dollars in government funding, plus a mandate to build its own advanced factories and go head-to-head with the global leaders in memory chips, Samsung, SK Hynix, and Micron. The company lost money for a decade, turning profitable and recouping its accumulated losses only this year, as the global number four in its field. John Verwey, a non-resident fellow at Georgetown University's Center for Security and Emerging Technology, says that in prioritizing memory chips, which are easier to produce for newcomers, China was emulating the path Japan successfully took 30 years earlier to secure a foothold in the semiconductor industry. CXMT is now racing to develop high-bandwidth memory, a type of memory chip that's a crucial part of NVIDIA's AI systems, but that China isn't yet able to produce commercially. The company's customers, which include Alibaba, ByteDance, Lenovo, Tencent, and Xiaomi, according to its prospectus, have a vested interest in helping domestic suppliers achieve this capability. Neil Shah, co-founder of tech research firm Counterpoint Research in Hong Kong, notes that though there's still a massive technical generation gap between CXMT and industry leaders, the company is aggressively narrowing the distance with the help of the domestic ecosystem. While sanctions initially threatened to stifle growth, they ultimately pushed the company to drive micro-innovations for self-sufficiency, he says. CXMT's R&D push is also benefiting from fortuitous timing. The AI boom has created a global memory chip shortage that's filling the company's coffers and guaranteeing demand for some time to come. Of course, there are still many ways These projects could go awry. Domestic alliances could break down or become mired in infighting. Reuters recently reported that CXMT had abruptly ordered engineers from a Huawei-affiliated vendor to cease work in its R&D facility amid unhappiness from Huawei over the chip makers hiking its prices. Meanwhile, the U.S. government is continuing its efforts to thwart China's advancement in the field, with American officials warning that these technologies will be used not only for civilian purposes, but also to upgrade China's military. In 2018, the prospects of CXMT rival Fujian Jinhua Integrated Circuit Company, which started looking more promising, with more startup capital and bigger construction plans, were derailed when the U.S. indicted it on allegations of conspiring to steal trade secrets from Micron Technology, Inc. The Chinese chipmaker was acquitted of the charge in 2024, but has yet to regain its footing. China's periodic corruption purges add another element of uncertainty. A former chairman of state-owned Tsinghua Unigroup received a suspended death sentence last year for embezzling state funds. In some ways, China's semiconductor industry is becoming more cloistered after decades of greater international partnership. Amid the tense U.S.-China technological rivalry, important R&D projects are proceeding in secret. Outsiders hoping for a glimpse of a company's inner workings would have to settle for the equivalent of that 1979 tour, a rare, tightly choreographed peak. But the country is far more capable of advancing technologically on its own than it's ever been. After many years of honing its industrial policy, engaging in international exchanges, and bolstering its technical competencies up and down the supply chain, China has a complete enough ecosystem that it may be able to continue innovating, even in isolation. U.S. existing home sales slide to weakest in more than a year. Sales of previously owned homes in the U.S. slowed last month to the weakest pace in more than a year as would-be buyers waited for relief on mortgage rates before purchasing. Contract closings slipped 2% to an annualized rate of 3.98 million in August, data released Thursday by the National Association of Realtors showed. Last month marked only one of only two times since the fall of 2024 that sales have dipped below 4 million. Disappointing figures reflect a housing market in desperate need of a catalyst. Home price growth has cooled off from the pandemic era, when annual increases ran into the double digits, but affordability concerns remain a material headwind for buyers. The median sales price rose 1.6% from a year ago to $429,100, extending a streak of annual price increases dating back to mid-2023. Mortgage rates, now at their highest levels in more than a year, also provide a disincentive to move, especially for people who refinanced a few years ago at borrowing costs less than half that. Nationwide, less than a quarter of outstanding mortgages have rates above 6%, according to a recent housing report from Apollo Global Management. Mortgage rates and home sales move in opposite directions, so it's not surprising to see a mild dip in home buying activity due to high mortgage rates. Even so, buyers are not falling apart amid rising mortgage rates, Yun said on a call with the reporters, noting that job and wage gains are helping to support demand. Yun suggested mortgage rates could soon touch 7%. However, one positive sign for the market was the rising number of homes for sale. In August, the supply of previously owned homes on market reached the highest level since November of 2019, increasing 5.9% from a year ago to 1.62 million, the NAR report showed. At the current sales pace, that would equate to 4.9 months of housing supply, the most in more than a decade. The group's Housing Affordability Index, which measures whether a typical family earns enough to qualify for a mortgage for a median-priced home, also improved. The gauge rose 3.5% from a year ago, though remains historically depressed. Previously owned home sales in the South, the nation's biggest home selling region, dropped 1.6% in August to an annualized 1.84 million, the weakest in a year. Sales in the Midwest and Northeast both fell, while sales in the West were unchanged. First-time buyers accounted for 30% of sales in August, compared with 29% a month earlier.
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5: Hi, I'm Jennifer from the Talking Information Center, and today I'll be reading select articles from the August 24th and 31st editions. First up, the big, dumb, gluttonous fun of America's semi-quintessential by Rachel Monroe. Was it possible to have a genuinely good patriotic time this semi-quintessential summer? I was determined to find out. A decade ago, Congress set up a bipartisan commission, America 250, and asked it to plan, encourage, develop, and coordinate the commemoration of the history of the United States leading up to the 250th anniversary of the founding of the United States. But the group became riven by infighting and lawsuits. When Donald Trump began his second term as president, he formed his own task force, Freedom 250, which siphoned off much of America 250's allocated funding. Donors seeking to contribute to the bipartisan celebrations were reportedly given Freedom 250's routing and account numbers instead. With its diminished bankroll, America 250 sponsored a chaotic suite of commemorative activities, including a startup competition, a trivia contest about iconic American achievements, a nationwide pickleball challenge, and a Bitcoin conference called Code Plus Country in Las Vegas. Few of Trump's celebrations, a Freedom 250 branded UFC event on the White House lawn and a national jubilee of Christian prayer, among others, appealed to me. The giant Independence Day fireworks show in Washington, D.C. sounded like my kind of spectacle, but then the president started referring to it as a Trump rally. The Great American State Fair seemed like the most promising option I had left. I live in Texas, and I pictured something like our state fair. Big, dumb, gluttonous fun. But on the National Mall. After the opening day in late June, it immediately became clear that the fair was great in the Trumpian sense of the word, which is to say, not great at all. There were no barns where solemn future farmers of America in pressed jeans cradled pristine lambs, or petting zoos, or ring toss games where you could win a stuffed Pikachu the size of an FFA sheep. There were no deep-fried charcuterie boards, or corn dog and hot Cheeto sushi, or even funnel cakes. There was a 110-foot Ferris wheel, which was fine, although the one in Texas fair is nearly twice as tall. Before I flew to Washington, I was plagued with the feeling that a dark cloud was encroaching on the world. This was not a portent, it turned out, but a retinal detachment. An ophthalmologist injected an air bubble into my eye and zapped the hole shut with a laser. As I left the office, he told me to avoid trauma. Fortunately, little at the fair was lively enough to traumatize. Much of the event consisted of booths representing all 50 states, plus several territories and the District of Columbia. They were mostly paid for by state tourism boards and staffed by earnest young people. In the absence of obvious sources of amusement, visitors hopped among booths in feverish pursuit of swag, keychains, stickers, sunglasses. Fairgoers passed the word around. Michigan had mini cereal boxes. West Virginia had pre-stamped postcards. Puerto Rico was out

0: This broadcast service is provided by Valley iRadio. The material being read is the copyright property of the publications being read. Access to this program is solely for persons who cannot read the original printed version due to a visual impairment or other disability. By continuing to listen, you confirm that you have such a condition.
1: Booth originally included images of the Confederate flag. They have since been removed. We were invited to be here to showcase the resiliency of North Carolina, a staffer repeated stiffly. In the Faith and Family Pavilion, the Museum of the Bible gave away fans, a Pentecostal preacher promoted anti-vax literature, and a cozy reading nook featured material such as My First Board Book, The Second Amendment. By the time I reached Iowa's booth, whose line of items you can get on a stick at the Iowa State Fair, pork chop, smoothie, pecan pie, made me long for Des Moines, I was heat-struck and weary, and I wondered whether the fair was actually a brilliant ploy to spur domestic tourism by making everywhere else in the U.S. seem better than here. In the evening after the heat broke, I made my way to the American Heartland Arena at the eastern end of the mall, where a small rodeo was underway. The bleachers were packed, and for the first time all day, the air hummed with genuine enthusiasm. The announcer gave an abbreviated and politely inclusive history of rodeo, vaqueros and native riders, cowboys and cowgirls, and then a woman with a pageant smile and a spangled outfit entered the narrow, dirt-floored corral. She stood astride two horses, one foot on each of their backs. The horses circled the ring at a swift trot, passing close enough that I could see the rider's thigh muscles tremble with effort. If we had more space, she'd go at full speed, the announcer said. Instead, she left the arena, smiling and waving. The announcer directed our attention to a large screen playing a video about the history of the lasso. People began thumbing at their phones again. The free pen I'd been given at the Moms of America exhibit, hours earlier, had somehow already run out of ink. Like many Americans before me, I looked at the world around me and realized that it was played out. It was time for me to head west. Medora, North Dakota, has been called the best little town in the West and North Dakota's most historic town. Throughout the 1880s, when the area was still known as the Dakota Territory, Theodore Roosevelt spent extended spells there, cowboying and investing in ranch land. In this country of hills and plateaus, the romance of my life began, he later said. Medora, which has 121 full-time residents, according to the latest census, comes alive in the summer. On a typical day this July, around four Roosevelt impersonators were roaming the streets, identifiable by their mustaches, stout bellies, and dispensing of homespun wisdom. Many of the town's bars, restaurants, and hotels have names referencing T.R., as the 26th president is known, with proprietary familiarity in Medora. The town gives the impression of being draped in a kind of permabunting, and it goes all out for the 4th of July. A Teddy Roosevelt brunch is followed by a sparkler-filled parade down Main Street to the town square. This year, the town expected huge crowds to come celebrate America's 250th, which coincided with the opening of the town's Theodore Roosevelt Presidential Library. The library, a $450 million rammed earth building, was envisioned as an architectural embodiment of Roosevelt's conservation legacy, and people had arranged their trips to see it years in advance. What better place to indulge in some old-fashioned patriotic razzmatazz? After I booked my flight to North Dakota, I learned that Trump had the same idea. The library's grand opening was now a Freedom 250 event, and Trump planned to make a speech after the ribbon cutting on July 1st. When I arrived in Medora, rental cars were sold out, and broad-shouldered MAGA boys in too tight pants were swaggering down the sidewalk, three abreast. The high point of my visit, I had imagined, would be the Medora Musical, a patriotic song and dance revue dating from the 1960s, filled with men in cowboy hats and women in ruffled skirts making corny jokes, then bursting into soaring, irony-free harmonies. Performances

0: This took place at the Burning Hills Amphitheater, a nearly 3,000 person outdoor arena with dramatic views of the Badlands. At a pivotal moment, the stage set slides open and horses gallop on stage. I am a soft touch, particularly for a small town show, and was looking forward to crying. But the performance was canceled. Word around town was that crews had to reinforce the amphitheater's stage to bear the weight of a bulletproof barrier for the president to speak behind. Many Badlands towns are depopulated and unpicturesque, worn down by drought and the boom and bust cycle of oil and gas extractions. But Medora is more prosperous. In lieu of dollar stores, there is relentless outlaw kitsch. In 1986, Harold Schaefer, the North Dakota entrepreneur behind Mr. Bubble, established the Theodore Roosevelt Medora Foundation, which now functions as a kind of nonprofit hospitality conglomerate, operating 4 hotels, a campground, and the Bully Pit Golf Course, TR's Tavern, a pizza place, an ice cream parlor, a family resort, a horse stable, and a half a dozen other businesses. You could spend a long weekend in Medora and, without realizing it, patronize only foundation entities. The workforce is largely international and seasonal. Employees live in dorms and eat at workers' cafeteria, as if Medora were a company town whose primary product is the Medora experience. Not everyone is on board. In a cluttered store not owned by the foundation, I saw a guest book with a message in shaky handwriting. Thank you to all our patrons since 2007 for helping small business owners succeed when they are trying so hard to push us out and take complete control. Medora sometimes feels like a strange, cheerful dream about America. Twice in 2 days, I found myself stranded without a ride on a butte above town, once in pouring rain. On both occasions, the friendly stranger who offered me a lift turned out to be a Roosevelt. The story you most often hear about around town is that a 25-year-old Theodore Roosevelt traveled west after his mother and his wife died on the same day of different causes. The new library displays his journal, in which that day is marked with a large black X and the sentence, "The light has gone out of my life." Here, the wealthy and asthmatic young politician, bolstered by time spent outside among many manly men, grew strong enough to meet his destiny. But Roosevelt's first visit to the Dakota Territory actually took place a year earlier. In 1883, when he embarked on a hunting trip dressed like a regular cowboy dandy, as he wrote to his sister, in a buckskin suit, a silk neckerchief, and alligator hide boots. The expedition did not go as planned. The Wild West was even then a myth receding into a hazy, heroic past. In place of herds of bison thundering across the prairie, there were piles of bones of a story high and as much as 100 feet long. It took Roosevelt 9 days to kill a bison. Within a year, there would be only around 325 left south of Canada. The Northern Pacific Railway had recently been completed, and the violent displacement of the region's native populations had cleared the path for large-scale cattle operations and wheat farms controlled by absentee landowners, Rockefellers, Vanderbilts, Whitneys, and a smattering of British dukes and earls. A few decades later, after Roosevelt, as president, opened the nation's first game preserve in Oklahoma's Wichita Mountains, he had it stocked with bison imported from the Bronx Zoo. On a bright morning in Medora, I met Dan Bram, a policy analyst and a TR enthusiast from D.C. In 2022, Bram created a profile on the dating app Hinge that he was looking for a plus one to the Teddy Roosevelt Presidential Library opening in the North Dakota Badlands. He matched with Rachel Coleman, whose profile noted that one of the few states she had yet to visit was North Dakota. They began dating, and she was startled to discover that he had a picture of Roosevelt hanging above his bed. When they eventually moved in together, she asked him to consolidate his collection of paraphernalia into the bathroom, which is now TR-themed. They married in 2025. "Everybody assumed I was going to talk about him in my vows," Bram said. He refrained, but his friends worked a few mentions into their toasts. In Medora, he and Coleman wore custom T-shirts featuring a drawing of Mount Rushmore with the non-Roosevelt faces replaced by those of their dog and their friends' dogs. Bram had worked for Elizabeth Warren, and he told me that his stint with her deepened his appreciation of Roosevelt's role as an anti-monopolist. More recently, a different politician, another wealthy New Yorker with a populist touch and imperial ambitions, has been trying to identify himself with Roosevelt. The assassination attempt on Trump in Butler, Pennsylvania, emphasized the parallels. Here was a candidate who got shot, as Roosevelt was in 1912, by a man who'd been instructed to do so in a dream by the vengeful ghost of William McKinley, and kept on campaigning. Last summer, a pair of three-story banners reading "American Workers First" appeared on the Department of Labor building in D.C. One featured the face of TR, the other that of DJT. In 2024, Trump won the highest vote share of any presidential candidate in North Dakota since Dwight D. Eisenhower. And despite his abysmal approval ratings nationwide, he still has plenty of fans in the state. On the day of his appearance in Medora, the crowds awaiting him were magnanimous and forbearing, as they have been at every MAGA event I've attended. One of the pleasures of tribalism is how nicely you get to treat others inside the tribe. We rode buses up to the Burning Hills Amphitheater, where the air was hazy with heat. Nearby, in front of a private audience at the library, Trump praised Roosevelt as a man who led a freaking wild life, who didn't want to listen to his doctor, who didn't want to be quiet. He wanted to be great. I found a seat at the amphitheater next to a dapper, snowy-haired, retired Houston chiropractor with presidential seal cufflinks and a pocketful of George H.W. Bush commemorative coins. He quietly let me know he had come to Medora to honor Roosevelt, not the current president. "Trump heard about a parade and decided he had to get in front of it," he grumbled. The midday sun was relentless. A woman collapsed and was carried off by EMTs. After several hours of waiting, 24 men in suspenders and cowboy hats, Rough Rider reenactors, strode on stage as the sound system blasted "Hot Stuff." In any other context, I'd have expected them to start disrobing. Instead, they stood stoically as the president shuffled out, thumbs upping the crowd. He told us that the country had been dying, but now it was the hottest it had ever been. He told us that one of his sons had advised him not to say who got more votes, him or TR. He told us that D.C. was bracing for triple-digit temperatures on the 4th of July, but that he planned to give a really long speech just to show he could. The EMTs scurried to help another wilting audience member. 45 people in the event required medical assistance for heat-related incidents, according to the Billings County Sheriff's Office. I thought about how the promise of equality laid out in the Declaration of Independence has always been incompletely fulfilled, and how, even so, I miss having a president who paid lip service to it. The chiropractor exited after 20 minutes. When I left, a half hour later, Trump was still going. The music was rescheduled for the following night. I hoped that it would dispel the aftertaste of Trump's brittle, mean-spirited nationalism, although that seemed to be a tall order for a theatrical production. At the performance, I ran into the chiropractor again. He sported a seersucker suit and a fresh sunburn. "I think I'm still a Republican," he confessed. Dark clouds massed ominously to the south. The cast got through one song, Brooks and Dunn's Only in America, before the show was called off owing to lightning. It was time to drive on. Trump headed south to Mount Rushmore, a monument he's half joked about wanting to get his face onto. I went another way. As I drove east on Interstate 94, the rumpled topography of the Badlands gave way to farmland and black cows clustered like scatterplots on a flat graph of the prairie. In Mandan, North Dakota, it was Patriot Night at the Dale Palki Arena, where the 147th edition of the annual Mandan Rodeo Days was taking place. By the food stands, a soft-spoken man, whom everyone was treating with conspicuous deference, turned out to be Dale Palki himself, the president and CEO of a local bank and a longtime rodeo supporter. "Energy and agriculture are our two biggest things here," he said. "Oil can be good, oil can be fickle, but agriculture's here all the time." In its early years, I was told, the rodeo was a casual affair, sandwiched between baseball games and community cookouts. Nowadays, it's a sanctioned event in the circuit of the Professional Rodeo Cowboys Association, the largest organization of its kind in the world. In rodeo circles, the 4th of July is known as Cowboy Christmas, a reliably lucrative and hectic period during the peak of the competitive season. As with Christmas, the logistical wrangling can outweigh the enjoyment, at least for the cowboys. One competitor spent the weekend driving between Mandan, the Sitting Bull Stampede in Mobridge, South Dakota, and the Killdeer Mountain Roundup north of Medora, a circuit of roughly 400 miles. The competitors huddled by the bull chutes, looking focused and road-weary, and I didn't have the heart to pester them with questions about America. I flipped through the program, in which the riders had names with a loping cadence of protagonists in cowboy romance novels: Canyon Bass, Riggin Hughes, Keaton Street, Lane Leaper. Near me, an elderly couple named Dusty and Sandy were dirty, Dusty joked, diligently marked the results of the contests, as if recording a baseball game's box score. A rider named Kobe Jack Jacobson from Haiku, Hawaii, drew Papercut, a jet black bull. When the chute opened, Papercut thrashed across the arena until, at the sound of the buzzer, Jacobson launched himself off the animal and staggered away, his chaps flapping. Dusty squinted appraisingly. 85, he pronounced. A moment later, the announcer gave the official score. 85. Dusty nodded, satisfied, as Sandy squeezed his arm. Later that night, Mandan hosted the Prairie Pyro Musical, explosions accompanied by a soundtrack of patriotic and pop music, which was advertised as the biggest fireworks display in North Dakota's history. Garrison Risner, a co-worker at the pyrotechnics company Pegasus Illuminations, and one of the event's coordinators, gave a more measured assessment. "I think it would be safe to say it was the largest fireworks display in North Dakota that night," he said. "There are a lot of Karens in the world when it comes to pyrotechnics, so we try to watch what we claim." Pegasus, which is based in Mott, North Dakota, population 653, knows how to put on a show. Last New Year's Eve, the company lit 2.8 million Roman candles in 60 seconds, a Guinness World Record, with the goal of bringing awareness to the importance of mental health for veterans. I found a spot in a broad, sloping field where children engaged in furious lightsaber battles as they awaited the show. A man sitting behind me streamed Trump's Mount Rushmore speech on his phone, but I could hear only fragments. "Your Second Amendment, the menace of communism in our land, our American ancestors." It was past the scheduled start time, and nothing had yet exploded. Children rampaged across the grass, chanting "USA, USA," in increasingly aggressive tones. Two boys wove between the field's blankets and camp chairs, demanding that people proclaim their love for America. The pyrotechnics world had big expectations for the U.S.'s 250th, but more than 90% of fireworks are manufactured in China, and Trump's tariffs had put a damper on things, Risner told me. "If we had a customer that had a $10,000 show, and they upped their budget to $15,000 because it was the 250th, and they asked us, 'So, how much bigger of a show can we get?' you basically had to tell them, 'None,'" he said. Some municipalities shifted to drone shows, swarms of LED lights that could be programmed to form a bald eagle, then George Washington, then the flag raising at Iwo Jima. Compared with fireworks, drone shows are cheaper, less alarming to dogs, and more environmentally friendly, but they are as charmless as a QR code. The Prairie Pyro Musical happily kept the emphasis on the pyro. There were comets, fountains, strobe pots. There was an exploding wheel 135 feet in the air. New to me was the dragon's breath, ground-based mushroom clouds of eyebrow-singeing flame. Sophisticated pyrotechnicians may not find dragon's breath all that impressive. You take just shy of 450 gallons of gasoline, you put it in a bunch of metal pipes, and you literally blow it up, Risner explained. But they riled up the crowd. The children grew manic with glee, their lightsabers flailing, their patriotism sublimated into something more primal. Fireball! Fireball! A girl shrieked. On Independence Day, on the ceremonial grounds of the Sisseton Wahlepetun Oyate, a tribal nation that spans northeastern South Dakota and a small part of North Dakota, the afternoon heat rose steadily. Daryl DeCouteau, a voluble man in a Hawaiian shirt, sipped from a large plastic cup of lemonade into which he'd tipped a flavor packet of Sonic Ocean Water, turning the liquid a vibrant blue. It was powwow weekend, Wasipi in the Dakota language, and several thousand people had traveled there from Minneapolis and South Texas and Canada to celebrate. There was face painting, a golf tournament, and light-up novelty cups that flashed red, white, and blue. In a long oval at the center of the grounds, women in jingle dresses moved across the grass with light, quick steps to the sound of a steady, thumping drum. Wasipi means they are dancing in Dakota, DeCouteau explained. Above the dancers flapped a ring of American flags, each representing a military veteran from the community who had passed away. The powwow was more ambivalent than most Fourth of July celebrations. The tribe that would become the Sisseton Wahpeton Oyate held its first Fourth of July powwow in the 19th century, during a period when the native nations on the Great Plains were forced onto reservations and their cultures and languages were suppressed. Tribes were discouraged and later prohibited from engaging in many ceremonial practices, particularly heathenish dances, as Henry Teller, Secretary of the Interior under Chester Arthur, called them. When we'd sing and dance, everyone would get all worried that it was a war party and all that, DeCouteau told me. The tribe whose treaty with the U.S. established the Lake Traverse Reservation in 1867 was led by a man named Gabriel Renville, who received permission from federal authorities to celebrate the birth of America. There was feasting, dancing, lacrosse, and a competition in which Renville's spotted horse outpaced a white man's racehorse. The ostensibly patriotic event repeated every year, serving as a kind of decoy, an excuse for tribal members to gather and dance. It is, by some accounts, the second oldest continually operating powwow in the U.S. The tribe found other outlets for communal gathering, ways of translating its traditions into something palatable to white society. We became a big rodeo society because we couldn't powwow, DeCouteau said. We're social people. DeCouteau told me that his parents met on the West Coast, where they had moved in the 60s, the result of a federal program that incentivized Native Americans to leave reservations and settle in urban areas. The program was part of a mid-century campaign that sought assimilation while eroding tribal sovereignty. But DeCouteau was brought up by his grandparents, who lived a few miles from the ceremonial grounds. These days, he teaches Dakota culture in local schools and serves on the powwow's planning committee. He gave me a tour of the grounds, stopping to shake hands every 10 feet or so, with a man in a Prince hat and a Make America Native Again shirt, who was promoting a public art project in Minneapolis, with a woman selling ribbon skirts and handmade silver jewelry, with vendors from Guatemala selling knockoff labubus in Pendleton prints. A couple of kids sprinted by, brandishing plastic machine guns. Dakuto frowned. "No guns is the rule, but one of our vendors must have snuck some in," he said. Asking people about the anniversary of the adoption of the Declaration of Independence felt a little silly, given the context. "Newcomers," one man said tolerantly, "you're here to get the native perspective on 250 years of America?" John Heminger, a photographer with a long face and restless energy, asked me. "You mean stolen lands, broken treaties, boarding schools, generational trauma?" Then he gave a wide, disarming grin. "There were people around who might have some interesting thoughts about patriotism," Heminger suggested. "The Kit Fox Society, a veterans organization named for a Great Plains warrior group." As Heminger led me over to them, he mentioned that Native Americans serve in the military at a high rate compared to other ethnic groups, and I asked him why he thought that was. "It's that warrior tradition that we have," he said, then paused, "and the extreme poverty." The Kit Fox members were under a shade structure. Two men who had served in Vietnam sat in mobility devices, dozing. Iraq and Afghanistan veterans chatted as they loaded blanks into magazines in preparation for the grand entry that evening. "I was reluctant to join the Army, to be honest. It wasn't that I was scared. It was just because of the history between our tribe and the U.S. Army," an Iraq War veteran named Nicodemus Cody Seaboy told me. "But my grandpa told me that when we won at Little Bighorn, we captured their flags. And now it's your turn to defend that flag, because that flag belongs to us." The Society also planned to hold a welcome home celebration that evening on behalf of Matthew Cordell, a tribal member and a logistics officer in the Army Reserve. Cordell had recently returned from a tour in Kuwait, where the Iranian drone attack had killed 6 soldiers in his unit and injured more than 30 others. The ceremony was meant to call home our spirit, to alleviate the death and destruction we had to see, so we can leave all that here and come back and live in peace again, Seaboy explained. Cordell, a polite man wearing fatigues and a pained expression, sat nearby. "They're doing something special for me tonight," he told me. "I wasn't ready for it mentally, but it needs to happen to help me heal, because our unit got messed up pretty good." I made my way back to the stands to await the ceremony. Dakuto was there, sipping his beautifully unnatural lemonade. The sky darkened suddenly, as if it had been turned down by a dimmer switch, and Dakuto frowned at a weather app on his phone. "Nothing good comes from an east wind out here on the prairie," he said. A storm arrived with pounding ferocity. Minutes later, it passed, the air washed clean in its wake. The drummers picked up a grand entry song, and the Kit Fox members stepped onto the grass. I saw that the Vietnam veterans had exchanged their black baseball caps for war bonnets. Then came the welcome home ceremony. The group moved to the beat in a slow circle, with Cordell at the center. They were joined by family members and by dancers in their jingling skirts, and the ceremonial grounds felt charged with noise and purpose. Someone handed Cordell his toddler daughter. She nestled into his chest as he stepped rhythmically in place, the expression on his face unreadable, his feet never slowing. After the ceremony, the dancing and singing continued. The day felt impossibly wide, broad enough to accommodate all the country's contradictions, the grief and disappointment and pride and fellow feeling and everything else I couldn't name. The sky was still holding on to a shred of light when I walked to my car after 10 p.m. I passed a softball field where a laconic announcer unhurriedly narrated the 11th and final game of the day. "Peyton here is playing with 9 fingernails," I heard him say. In D.C., the president was talking about communists again, before so many fireworks were shot off that the mall was blanketed by thick smoke. I got in my car and lowered the windows so I could keep listening to the drums as I drove away. In the waning light, I passed cornfields, knee-high, as prophesized. Things get hectic at times, but things are smooth now, texted me, a little while later. Now we will dance late into the night. Your Friendly Neighborhood Hooters by Hannah Goldfield. In the fall of 1995, 3 decades after the March on Washington, the sports bar and restaurant chain Hooters staged a march of its own. The U.S. Equal Employment Opportunity Commission, EEOC, had accused Hooters of illegal hiring practices as part of a 4-year probe during which staff were tripping over federal regulations and investigators in our restaurants, as Mike McNeil, then the company's vice president, complained to the Los Angeles Times. The problem was men. Hooters declined to hire them as bartenders or servers, and the commission was demanding that the company create a fund of $22 million to be dispersed among victims. Citing the 1964 Civil Rights Act, Marsha Greenberger, an attorney for the National Women's Law Center, told the Times that the law permits exceptions only in obvious cases. If you need a wet nurse, you wouldn't have offered the job to men. You wouldn't have to offer the job to men. And pointed out that airlines had once argued that travelers preferred attractive young gals to staff plane cabins, and that they had lost. McNeil gathered about 100 Hooters girls, as they're formally known, to picket in D.C. They wore branded tracksuits over their uniforms, which consisted of neon orange hot pants, nude pantyhose to give the illusion of a suntan, and tight white t-shirts emblazoned with an owl whose big mammiform eyes serve as the double O's in the restaurant's logo. Among the women was Vince Gigliotti, a burly and mustachioed manager at one of the chain's Florida locations, who has also been featured in full-page newspaper ads and on billboards, wearing a Hooters girl uniform and a long blonde wig. The caption read, "Washington, get a grip!" A year after the protest, the EEOC backed off, deeming it wiser to devote its scarce litigation resources to other cases. Hooters, which was founded in 1983 and expanded at its peak to more than 400 locations worldwide, faced myriad such challenges over the years. Lawsuits alleging sexual harassment and discrimination based on body weight and race. An employee protest in 2021 over the introduction of even shorter thong-like shorts. It was hardly a shock when Hooters of America, the corporation that controlled franchising rights, declared bankruptcy in 2025. The extinction of the middle-class chain restaurant, from Friendly's to Red Lobster, appeared all but inevitable. In the age of ubiquitous internet porn, the idea of going to a chicken wing restaurant to see some cleavage sounded almost quaint. But Hooters, it turned out, was not going down without a fight. Last fall, Hooters Inc., a separate company that owned the first ever location in Clearwater, Florida, among others, acquired more than 100 additional stores, as well as control of the brand. The plan, according to Neil Kiefer, Hooters Inc.'s CEO since 1992, was for the chain to remarket itself as a family-friendly neighborhood restaurant. There would still be short shorts and snug tops, but no more bikini nights. In the New York Times, Kiefer insisted that this effort to re-hooterize, as he put it, was simply a return to form. "We're getting back to what made us a beach-themed restaurant as opposed to a girly bar," he said, a claim that struck me as both disingenuous and self-sabotaging. Wasn't the girly stuff the whole point? Admission to the Hooters Museum, the Museum, as the sign hanging over its threshold calls it, at the original Clearwater location, is free. Hang a right past the hostess stand, attended by what's known as a Hooters girl at the door, and you're in. A gallery wall features framed photos of bodacious employees across the decades, as well as the original menu, which advertises the restaurant's signature curly fries as peeled and squared entirely by hand by an Idaho refugee whom we have chained to the wall in the back room. Artifacts and glass display cases immortalize key moments in Hooters history. Toy planes and race cars left over from the brand's short-lived airline and its NASCAR sponsorship. A dusty stainless steel contraption known as a celery jig, invented by the first Hooters chief, Chuck Riley, to cleanly slice stalks in half before serving them with wings. As it happens, Riley is still on the payroll and works most days at the company headquarters, a squat two-story building a few hundred yards behind the restaurant. Not long ago, I found him, slim and boyish, but for a shock of gray hair and wise hangdog eyes, in a wood-paneled test kitchen that doubles as the company's canteen, tossing batches of fried shrimp in a variety of sauces. When I marveled at the fact that he'd spent 4 decades at Hooters, Riley smiled sheepishly and said, "Why not?" On speakerphone, he consulted with Jill DiGiannantonio, a Hooters founder who spearheaded the original menu. The pair learned to operate a deep fryer together, and who was weighing in from his home in Colorado. DiGiannantonio was part of a group of 6 men, most of them young, married fathers, working in industries such as general contracting and liquor sales, who opened Hooters on a lark. The joke, now cemented in company lore, is that they needed a place they couldn't get kicked out of. At the time, there were a lot of what you'd call fern bars, Kiefer, who started as the restaurant's lawyer, told me, referring to a category of upscale hangouts decorated with potted plants and Tiffany lamps that were meant to facilitate yuppie courtship. We were sort of the opposite of that. Ed Drost, another of the original 6 who worked in real estate, had a knack for marketing. The name and the mascot were inspired by a Steve Martin bit. "I believe it's derogatory to refer to women's breasts as boobs, jugs, Winnebagos, or golden bozos, and you should only refer to them as Hooters." In Kiefer's telling, he and Drost were at the beach with their wives when they handed a business card to a buxom blonde named Lynn Austin, who had just won a bikini contest, and asked her if she wanted to work at a restaurant. Like Venus from the Sea Foam, the Hooters girl was born, an archetype that encompassed both sunny good looks and an unusually cozy kind of hospitality. At Hooters, your server might slide into the booth next to you while taking your order for a pitcher of Bud Light. In Clearwater, I went to lunch with 2 former Hooters girls, Becky Moore, the company's Director of Learning, Development, and Training, and Andrea Hill, the executive vice president in charge of all Texas locations. At a high top table, Hill, a sleekly dressed black woman in her 40s, took charge of ordering a spread of her favorite dishes: honey Thai shrimp, sweet and spicy Daytona Beach wings, deep fried pickles, and snow crab legs, and made sure that everyone had plenty of paper towels to wipe their hands. Hill was a college student when she was first hired at Hooters in Chicago, where she'd be flying later that afternoon. Her best friend, her literal day one from her time as a server, was expecting a grandchild, and she was going to the baby shower. This sense of continuity turned out to be a prominent feature of the Hooters universe. Moore, a bubbly Eastern Florida native in her late 30s, who started at the chain out of high school, told me about her honorary nephew, Chase, a teenager whose parents had brought him in regularly as a toddler. Our server, a recent college graduate named Brianna, had grown up in the restaurant too. Her mother, Kimberly Bennett, another former Hooters girl, is now the company's financial controller. I asked Moore and Hill, tentatively, what they might say to someone who characterizes Hooters as exploitative of women. Neither of them flinched. "I believe, personally, that people just don't know," Hill said. "I don't know how many companies that. I was a Hooters girl 11 years ago, and I'm the executive vice president now. I don't have conventional management experience. I don't have an MBA, but they invested in me. The uniform, she said, wasn't so different from the one she'd worn as a cheerleader. And anything that I felt about it, I would turn around and everyone else had it on too. There was always a girl there that would have your back, Moore added. When I recounted my own experience of working in a restaurant and the sting of secondhand humiliation I felt when a coworker was sent home because her bra straps were showing, both women nodded sympathetically. A high school classmate of mine, who'd happily worked at Hooters for 5 years, told me that she'd felt objectified and had been frequently harassed when she got a job at a higher-end bar. Maybe there was something valuable in the Hooters approach of saying the quiet part out loud. In 2018, the writer and director Andrew Bujalski released a film called Support the Girls, about the staff of a fictional restaurant called Double Whammies. Hooters has inspired so many imitators, including Twin Peaks and Ojo Locos, that it's considered the originator of a genre, the breastaurant. When I asked Bujalski recently what drew him to the setting, he described it as a riddle. He liked the idea that no two customers, no two waitresses, quite have the same idea of what this place is supposed to be and supposed to mean. A few weeks ago, I took my family to the Hooters in Long Beach, California, after a visit to the aquarium a short walk away. Perhaps I shouldn't have been surprised to count some 13 children in the bustling dining room. As far as my own two kids were concerned, this was a restaurant designed for them. Animal mascot, televisions on every wall, young women with the same friendly, patient countenance as their camp counselors, offering crayons, tater tots, and lemonade. The food exceeded no one's expectations, but the beer was cold and the price was right. I love Hooters, my 7-year-old son declared. Who was I to argue with him? New York's hottest club is the Jacob Riis Bathhouse? By Jake Offenhartz. Say what you will about Robert Moses, but the man has an eye for bathhouses. For Jones Beach, he insisted on expensive brick for his people's palaces because it complemented the sand. His follow-up, a giant Art Deco complex in Jacob Riis Park in the Rockaways, introduced generous amenities to Depression-era New Yorkers, a solarium, an open-air dance floor, a skating rink. After the city ceded control of Riis to the federal government in the 1970s, the monument to public recreation was shuttered. Since then, it has lain dormant, hovering over the People's Beach like a ruin. This month, the Jacob Riis Bathhouse is reopening as the Rockaway Ocean Club. The project began with the firm behind Brooklyn Bazaar, which once threw warehouse parties in Williamsburg and now runs some boardwalk concessions. Overhauling the historic building required $88 million in investment, along with some upscaling of the original mission. A portion of the complex is now a private club, with members-only access to a new pool, a co-working space, and other perks. Annual memberships start at $2,000, not including a hefty joining fee. The club offers discounts for locals and people under 30. To some on the peninsula, the rescue was a betrayal. It seems like the governor is selling off our public property. Janet Fash, a Rockaway resident and the city's first female chief lifeguard, said the other day. The club had reached out to Fash, who was 66, about hosting a reading of her new memoir, Lifeguard, A Love Story. A few days before the soft opening, a tour was arranged for Fash and her husband Bob. Ursula Damani, a co-owner of the club, was leading the tour and had been trying to get ahead of the criticism. People keep talking about how the bathhouse was free, it was public, she said near the entrance. But actually, it wasn't free. She stopped at some original limestone ticket windows, where beachgoers once paid a quarter for a locker or 50 cents for a dressing room. Fash, who had on a turquoise bucket hat and a floral print dress, read from the plaque, dated 1932, erected by the City of New York for the recreation of its citizens. This has guided everything in our project, Damani said. The pass through a courtyard into a restaurant that will serve Mediterranean cuisine. Bob, who wore a polo with the logo of an FDNY motorcycle club, asked about the dress code. "We just have this conversation about whether we're requiring shoes," Damani said. "We have to, because of insurance." When the government took over Reese, the east wing of the crumpled bathhouse was given over to the National Park Service lifeguards. People joked the chief lifeguard used it like it was his garage, Fash said. She recalled going to parties in the asbestos-filled building as a teenager. All the Rockaway girls would come. One night there was nitrous. Everyone was talking like a duck. After a recent boardwalk heckling incident, Damani said she had been consoled by Fash's memoir, which traces her long battle against corruption and sexism in the lifeguard union. I learned that if I give the shit back to them, they respect me, Damani said. On the second floor, a construction crew worked on finishing 28 hotel rooms set to open next summer. A private lounge, clad in original aquamarine tiles, faced the sea. The shoreline below had been fenced off for more than 2 years, pending the removal of old wood pilings. "They've not been maintaining the park," Fash said. "It doesn't make sense to me." Damiani blamed bureaucracy, which she said had also delayed the club's opening. "It took us 6 years to sign the lease. I've probably dealt with every acronym in the federal government." She was less concerned about a boycott by a coalition representing the beach's long-standing queer community, which has called the club a flimsy privatization scheme. "Once we open and they see this," she said, "I'm not too worried about it." Next stop was a roof terrace with views of the Manhattan skyline. Damani said, "We made sure the public has access to the best part of the building." She'd envisioned something like an Italian beach club. "They don't overprice things," she said. "It's very democratic." Fash signed a copy of her book and agreed to be in touch about the possible reading. Away from the guide, the couple compared notes. "It makes me happy to have such a beautiful building coming back to life," Fash said. "Am I going to be shelling out money?" "I don't think so. But I already live at the ocean." Bob said he might join. His wife looked surprised. "I love having all access," he said. "I'll bring you for dinner once in a while." Move over, Aaron Judge. The real Yankees MVP is George Costanza, by Bruce Handy. Deputy Timon, the New York Yankees senior vice president of marketing, has an office at the stadium, situated behind home plate, with a window that overlooks the concourse, where fans line up to get in on game days. She can thus witness the fruits of her labor when the line forms earlier than usual for such promoted events as Yankee Bucket Hat Night or Yankees Soccer Jersey Night, when the first clutch of fans, typically 18,000 of them, are handed freebies as they enter. The gates might open at 5 for a 7 o'clock first pitch, but for the hottest items, they'll start lining up at 1 in the afternoon, 12:30 even, Timon said the other day. The stadium has 4 main entry gates, where the lines can overlap and even snake back toward the subway exits. This sounds like hell, if you're a baseball fan, but it's heaven for Timon, who is pleased to play a part in boosting attendance. "It really is gratifying," she said. Her workspace is cheerfully cluttered with Yankees memorabilia, pretty much what a 12-year-old might fantasize a Yankee executive's office to look like. On the desk sat what is likely this season's most anticipated giveaway, a bobblehead likeness of George Costanza, the Seinfeld character played by Jason Alexander, which will be handed out at a game against the Houston Astros this month. Some of this summer's giveaways had nothing to do with the Yankees. Hello Kitty and K-pop Demon Hunters bobbleheads, for example. But not the Costanza bobblehead. The character worked for the Yankees across several seasons as the assistant to the traveling secretary, making this giveaway, now an annual event, a rare promotion with genuine synergy. Last year's Costanza Day was a sensation. As fans exited the stadium, lurking entrepreneurs offered $100 for the figurines. Today, sellers ask for as much as $1,000 on eBay. This year's Costanza bobblehead wears a Yankees jacket and holds a calzone, a tribute to the 1996 episode in which George's employment becomes contingent on procuring daily eggplant calzones for the team's real-life owner, the late George Steinbrenner. The character is seen only from behind in the show and was voiced by the series' co-creator, Larry David. At her desk, Timon hoisted the pleasingly solid 7-inch figurine and pointed out the carefully painted bits of pepperoni and eggplant in the calzone. "Look at the quality," she said. "Compare this," she held up a chintzy-looking pin that another major league team had given out to its fans, "to this," the bobblehead. Timon is in her 42nd season with the Yankees, having begun her pinstriped tenure in the 1980s as the director of group and season ticket sales. An elegant, slender woman, she was wearing a white dress with a chunky turquoise necklace and could have passed for a gallerist in Santa Fe or somewhere on the coast of Maine. She was joined by her colleague, Craig Cartmell, the team's senior associate director of marketing and promotions, who was dressed more predictably in a Yankees polo shirt and jeans. Cartmell, who worked with the vendor who made the Costanza bobblehead, explained the multi-step process. First, a deal had to be struck with Warner Brothers, which controls the rights to the show. Then, Jason Alexander had to sign off on the concept. Jerry Seinfeld, a prominent Mets fan, had no say in the matter, although Timon said he's a fan of the bobbleheads. Warner Brothers then worked with the manufacturer to design the head, assuming responsibility for the actor's likeness, while the Yankees took charge of the body. It's worth noting that the contours of the bobblehead's bald spot map precisely onto Alexander's in the calzone episode. Again, attention to detail. The giveaway business has changed during Timon's tenure. "I remember trying to convince Mr. Steinbrenner that the Beanie Baby was a good promotion," she said. Mr. Steinbrenner said, "We don't give away little stuffed animals." That was not the Yankee way. But Timon knew that Beanie Babies might expand the team's fan base by luring young families. She gave Steinbrenner a Beanie Baby catalog and asked him to show it to his grandchildren. "Let them pick the first Beanie Baby," she suggested. So he took it home to Tampa, called me the next day, and said, "Valentino, a white bear with a red heart," and hung up. History was made. Not only was it a successful promotion, but David Wells pitched the 15th perfect game in baseball history that day, May 17, 1998. A Yankee Valentino now resides in Cooperstown at the Baseball Hall of Fame. Not all giveaways pan out. Timon mentioned the team had considered a bobblehead promotion involving a turkey character, but we felt there could be negative connotations depending on at what point in the season you gave it out, Timon noted. After a June swoon, you don't want to give away a turkey head. Well, I think that's the end of our reading today. I thank you very much for listening to The New Yorker on the Talking Information Center. Thank you.
1: 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Hi, my name is Billy, and here is tonight's weather forecast for the Talking Information Center. This evening, it's going to be mostly cloudy with degrees low around 62. The sun rose today at 6:21 a.m. The sun will set today at 6:59 p.m. And the sun will rise tomorrow at 6:22 a.m. And that's all the weather I have for today. Billy giving you the weather from the Talking Information Center. Have a wonderful evening.
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1: And coming up next on the Talking Information Center, it's today's reading of the Washington Examiner. Please stay tuned.
5: Hi there. It's Vicki with the Talking Information Center. It is September 9th, 2026, and today I will be reading the Washington Examiner. It's August 26, 2026 edition. Our first article comes from editorials, and it's titled, California's Wealth Tax is Already Failing. California Democrats have not even successfully passed their wealth tax ballot proposition, and they are already admitting it will fail to work as advertised. That is just one of the takeaways from a revealing social media exchange between wealth tax backer Representative Ro Khanna, Democrat, California, and billionaire entrepreneur Mark Cuban. Responding to a video posted by Khanna celebrating the California Democratic Party's official endorsement of Proposition 40, a ballot initiative that would impose a one-time tax equal to 5% of billionaires' net worth in the state, Cuban noted that many founders of successful technology startups became billionaires on paper long before they have anything approaching the tens of millions that they would need to pay the wealth tax. Taxing that wealth would therefore force them to sell stock, borrow against it, or somehow extract cash from a growing company. If this passes, Cuban went on, you can bet if I'm investing in a multi-billion dollar startup, I'm asking them to move from California first. If this passes, only idiot startup founders stay in Cali. Khanna's answer was a government loan. Illiquid founders, he suggested, could pledge their shares to California, borrow the money needed to pay the tax, and then repay the state over perhaps 10 years. If they could not repay, California would take the shares. Ro, that's insane, Cuban responded. You want the state to loan money to the founder, who will then immediately give it back to the state as a wealth tax? Meaning the state has not received any incremental receipts? What's the point of that? Unless, of course, you want the government to own shares. Cuban may be onto something. Not only has Khanna himself said he has no problem with the federal government owning shares of Intel, but Senators Bernie Sanders, independent of Vermont, and Elizabeth Warren, Democrat from Massachusetts, have both explicitly supported federal ownership of technology company stock. Even if Proposition 40 never results in California owning a single share of a technology company, it would still be terrible economic policy. The most obvious problem is that billionaires can move. UC Berkeley economist Enrico Moretti, who supports higher federal taxes on the ultra-wealthy, studied billionaire migration with Federal Reserve economist Daniel Wilson and found that when states impose estate taxes, the closest real-world analog to a wealth tax, roughly one in five billionaires leaves. California already has a 13.3% top income tax rate compared with zero individual income tax in Texas and Florida. Proposition 40 would make that competitive disadvantage even worse. That would hurt taxpayers who are not billionaires. California's legislative analyst estimates that Proposition 40 would raise only tens of billions of dollars, far below supporters' $100 billion claim, while eventually costing the state hundreds of millions of dollars or more every year as wealthy residents leave and stop paying California income taxes. But today's billionaires are not even the biggest concern. Tomorrow's entrepreneurs are. As Moretti notes, California's prosperity depends heavily on founders choosing to start and grow companies there. Google alone employs roughly 85,000 Californians, pays them $32 billion annually in wages, benefits, and stock compensation, and generates billions more in employee and corporate tax revenue. Losing only a handful of future Googles because founders choose Austin or Miami instead of Silicon Valley could swamp whatever temporary revenue Proposition 40 produces. Nor should voters put much faith in the word temporary. California voters approved a supposedly temporary tax increase on high earners in 2012. It was subsequently extended for another 16 years. Entrepreneurs making investment decisions over decades will reasonably assume that Sacramento could extend a wealth tax as well. California has already taxed and regulated its entertainment

0: This broadcast service is provided by Valley iRadio. The material being read is the copyright property of the publications being read. Access to this program is solely for persons who cannot read the original printed version due to a visual impairment or other disability. By continuing to listen, you confirm that you have such a condition.
1: They have now spent more than 6 months at sea, working 7 days a week, 12 hours or more each day, under wartime conditions. This would strain sailors at the best of times. Iranian strikes on U.S. logistics bases in the Middle East mean the Abraham Lincoln has also experienced delays in deliveries of food, mail, and other quality-of-life supplies. Some aboard have suffered mental health problems, and families back home are concerned. When asked last week whether he believed the carrier had been deployed for too long, Trump lashed out. The ship, he said, had been deployed not nearly long enough. This is childish and unbecoming rhetoric from the president. The majority of those aboard this ship are young men, about half of them on their first deployment. The least this crew deserves is gratitude from the commander-in-chief. Trump could have said something like, "It's very tough. I wish we could have these patriots back with their families right now. Sadly, national security means we have to ask them to stay a little longer." Instead, he allowed his dislike of any criticism and his frustration with the stalemated war with Iran to be expressed as scorn for dedicated Americans. Trump has also doubled down on Trump-class battleships. The Navy wants to build a new class of air defense destroyers that can balance fleet size with more robust combat power. Striking this balance is crucial to deterring and, if necessary, defeating China's vast and capable military. But Trump values the size and prestige of a warship over its military usefulness. The battleships will carry formidable armaments and tremendous power, but measured by financial cost, shipyard requirements, and total combat power, they play into China's hands. The Navy will have warned Trump about these concerns before he made his decision. Unfortunately, Trump's focus on warship aesthetics over combat power extends to aircraft carriers. The president continues to insist that the Navy redesign its new Gerald Ford-class aircraft carriers to replace electromagnetic launch catapults with older steam-powered systems. But while steam catapults are simpler, they are less energy efficient and cause greater stress to aircraft. This is especially relevant with the advent of light unmanned drones. Steam catapults require extensive piping and therefore major redesigns. It is worth noting that the Navy's record of successfully executing late-stage redesigns is awful. It gets worse. As reported on Saturday, Trump also wants the Navy to redesign carriers so that their island command towers sit farther forward rather than toward the rear. The president prefers this more historic look. Naval architects place islands towards the rear of aircraft carriers not because some admiral thought they looked better there, but for operational reasons. These include aircraft deck maneuvering and concerns involving line of sight, radar control, and airflow, during landing. The president needs to reconsider. Trump deserves credit for bolstering U.S. military resources. But the war in Iran should have taught him that major military decisions are fraught with risk. The war has heavily damaged Iran's nuclear and military power, but it has also gutted U.S. military munitions and degraded readiness against China. Trump owes the country and those who serve it a Navy built around war-fighting effectiveness rather than his personal preferences. Hugo Gurdon, letter from the editor. We owe $40 trillion, 120,000 each. News that the national debt has risen above $40 trillion resonated like a ringing bell in my mind. It registered that America is 16 times deeper in its fiscal hole than it was when I first reported on this chronic ailment back in the late 1980s. I've just reread one of my dispatches from Wall Street to Fleet Street,

0: in early 1989 when the $2.6 trillion debt and related alarm over the $155 billion annual budget deficit were causing ructions between President George H.W. Bush and Federal Reserve Chairman Alan Greenspan. Bush had just taken office, elected on a promise not to raise taxes, and hoped the country's economic growth would eliminate deficit spending by 1993. Greenspan said the president's deficit-cutting plans were based on misguided assumptions. It seems almost quaint now, looking back on what was then regarded as a fiscal emergency. This July, deficit spending for the previous 12 months was $1.9 trillion. That's $158 billion a month, slightly more than the sum by which we overspent in the whole year when Bush and Greenspan were arguing. It's not just the numbers that make the comparison between them and now so striking. It's also the attitude of the public and its elected representatives at both ends of Pennsylvania Avenue. Although Americans and their government were clearly living beyond their means in the last century, they at least recognized it as a problem. There was a widespread, if facile, feeling that something must be done. There was talk of a national debt summit. No such worry is detectable today, either in the White House or on Capitol Hill. A few still small voices of disquiet may faintly be heard here and there, but President Donald Trump is evidently uninterested in spending cuts, which are unpopular, and in Congress, the fight, if it can be called anything so vigorous, is not about cuts, but about restraining spending growth. Out in election land, socialism is a rising tide, particularly among young voters who, because their economic prospects are not as good as those of their parents, increasingly want government to provide them with free stuff. But in America, as our 16th president noted, government is of, by, and for the people. So the feds pay for things, as magical socialist thinking desires. It means the people, all of us, are the ones who will be reaching into our wallets. The government is us, not someone else. It can't give us anything of net value. All it can do is take money out of one of our pockets and put it back into the other. In a time of relative peace and abundant prosperity, we are overspending by as much as we did to win the war against Nazi Germany and Imperial Japan. It's reasonable to rack up deficits in such a titanic struggle as that, but we now rack them up just to pay our day-to-day living expenses. There are 335 million Americans. Each of us owes more than $119,000. That resonant clang of the $40 trillion in debt should reverberate in all of our heads, especially in the minds of those we elect to govern the nation on our behalf. As John Donne cautioned in 1623, "Send not to know for whom the bell tolls, it tolls for thee." Your land, the anti-family right. Conservatives for decades have carried the pro-family mantle against a left that is sometimes radical in its antipathy to marriage and parenthood. Representative Alexandria Ocasio-Cortez, Democrat of New York, the preeminent elected official on the left, has suggested that it's immoral to have children because of climate and that the parent-child relationship is itself carceral because of timeouts. Prestige left-wing publications tell us that divorce is freedom, and 2024 Democratic presidential nominee Kamala Harris chose as her closing argument the idea that heterosexual wives are all oppressed. Throw in the polyamory lobbying, and you'd be forgiven for thinking the American left today is home to the anti-family sentiment that will further suppress our birth rate. But then you get on X, and you have to wonder if the men on the online right have placed big bets on Kalshi that marriage and birth rates will fall another 25% in the next few years. In reaction to deranged feminists on TikTok defending child killer Lindsay Clancy, a bunch of conservative commentators decided to attack new mothers suffering postpartum depression. Much of the depression that parents, and not just moms, suffer after childbirth is due not so much to hormones, but to the fact that children, especially babies, are demanding and difficult and require us to subordinate our own needs and desires for their sake, Matt Walsh posted. The more selfish you are, the more of an adjustment it's going to be. In the X eruption that followed, a bunch of right-wing dudes demonstrated a pretty broad disdain for women, especially the pregnant and recently pregnant types. Catholic conservative writer and mother Emily Zanotti responded to all this dreck by pointing out that Christians of all people ought to revere pregnancy as a noble sacrifice. "This is my body given up for you" has never resonated spiritually more to me than in the pregnancy and newborn stages, she posted. Trumpist commentator Jack Posobiec scoffed, "The feminists are comparing themselves to Jesus' sacrifice now." A conservatism that denigrates pregnancy and motherly sacrifice is basically the conservatism of left-wing feminist caricature. Of course, a party that nominates and appoints known philanderers Ken Paxton, Robert F. Kennedy Jr., Pete Hegseth, and Donald Trump is the party that makes the left-wing feminist's case against marriage. Throw in the vaguely pagan and clearly misogynistic tone of the manosphere, and old-fashioned ideas like love, marriage, and babies are feeling alien in more and more places along the ideological spectrum. By Timothy P. Carney. The Independent Nones. It is an easy and entertaining setup. Recruit one fervent believer and one atheist, give them microphones, and let them have at it. And that is exactly what happened when Catholic New York Times columnist Ross Douthat debated atheist psychologist Steven Pinker on the subject, "Do We Need God?" inside Manhattan's Fifth Avenue Presbyterian Church earlier this year. Asked by moderator Sarah Isger whether America had replaced the tribalism of religion with the tribalism of politics, Pinker claimed that is not true. If that was true, then the least religious people would be the most politicized and polarized. But in fact, the most politically committed faction in the U.S. are evangelical Christians, and they are the most polarized in the sense of thinking the worst view of the other side. However, the nuns, Pinker continued, the people who say when asked what their religion is, they say nothing in particular, they are the least politically polarized. That is, they have the most centrist and the most charitable view of the other party. So it is not the case that the more religion, the less politics, and vice versa. If anything, they seem to be correlated. Pinker is being a little too clever for his own good here. While it is true that people who tell posters their present religion is nothing in particular are also the least polarized religious grouping of Americans, what Pinker fails to mention, or perhaps does not know, is that the vast majority of these nothings actually do believe in God, and many even pray regularly. As a group, these nothings are, in fact, not the least religious Americans. That honor would go to Pinker's own atheists, who, in addition to not believing in God, are every bit as politically polarized as evangelicals, perhaps even more so, just in the opposite direction. According to Pew, an overwhelming 78% of atheists identify as Democrats, compared with just 72% of evangelicals who identify as Republicans. Meanwhile, the nothings are more evenly split, with 54% identifying as Democrats and 37% as Republicans. What Pinker and Douthat may find even more surprising is that Pinker's atheists represent just a tiny minority of the nones. Less than one-fifth of nuns consider themselves atheists, 17% to be exact, while 83% of nothings believe in God or a higher power. And the nothings are becoming even less partisan as time goes on. Those who were raised in a religion but left it, the nonverts, if you will, are far more likely to be partisan Democrats than the average adult. But among those of us who were raised without any religious identity, the always nuns, Just 44% of the most recent generation identify as Democrats, while more than half identify as independent. So the next time someone tells you they don't belong to a church, don't assume they are a Democrat. The nuns are not a secular voting bloc marching uniformly to the left. Many are believers, many are politically moderate, and among younger Americans raised without religion, independents now dominate. Losing religion does not necessarily mean finding the Democratic Party. By Con Carroll. Bread lines or bread winning, the Democratic Party's fatal leftward drift. The Democratic Party, as we know it, is on the verge of collapse, nearly ready to capitulate to the ideology responsible for more deaths in the 20th century than 10 COVID-19 pandemics. It's not just a small fringe of leftists anymore. According to a new poll, 58% of Democrats have a positive view of socialism, while 50% view capitalism negatively. What should be but isn't more astonishing is that the more educated a Democrat is, the more likely he or she is to support socialism. Just having a college degree boosts the favorability rating to 71% per the CBS News poll. Were they not taught about the horrors of socialism? Evidently not, based on its 18% disapproval rating. But if you've stepped onto a college campus in the last decade, you'd know communism is practically a prerequisite for becoming a faculty member at most schools. The Democratic Party has not always been this way. Going back to 2010, more Democrats supported capitalism, 51%, than socialism, 50%, per Gallup. In 2012, 55% favored capitalism compared to 51% for socialism. The far-left shift began in 2016, when socialism beat out capitalism for the first time. And now, there's never been such a wide favorability gap between socialism and capitalism. The recent CBS poll showed a 26-point gap among Democrats, with 58% supporting socialism and 32% supporting capitalism. A Gallup poll from last year showed a 24-point gap, which was the largest at the time, with 66% for socialism and 42% for capitalism. This leftward shift doesn't just show up in the economy. The Democrats used to support strong borders, the nuclear family, Israel, and the Second Amendment. Not too long ago, former President Barack Obama was elected while opposing gay marriage. Today, the left is all about gender transitions for children, open borders, banning guns, racial Marxism, Hamas apologetics, and abortion up until birth. Republicans have also become more liberal over time, with many today supporting abortion, gay marriage, and an expanded social safety net. Yet, the liberal media would have you believe the Republicans have gone off the rails and are mainstreaming right-wing extremism. The word for that is projection. The victims of socialism have been warning America not to make the mistakes their countries have made. From Latin America to Eastern Europe to Asia, the socialist experiment has been tried. The results? Concentration camps, mass killings, breadlines, and mass starvation to the point where, in the case of Venezuela, they were eating zoo animals. Socialism hasn't worked, not even one time. Capitalism, despite its flaws, has lifted over 1 million people out of poverty since 1990 alone. Why aren't they teaching that in college? The left has weaponized the affordability crisis, a crisis largely of their own making through overspending and overregulation, and their proposed solution is to double and triple down on the socialistic policies that brought us the $20 burrito. If liberals really want to bring costs down, more capitalism is the answer. Let's stop throwing money at problems, expecting them to go away, such as California's $24 billion homelessness program that resulted in a 20% larger homeless population, and instead reduce the government's burden on business, a proven solution that creates jobs and wealth and cuts costs. So what'll it be, Democrats? Bread lines or bread winning? There's the Democratic Socialists of America, Path to Soviet Russia, where you can virtue signal your way to the gulags. And there's the cold, callous capitalist path to prosperity. The latter will make America great again for everyone of every background. The former will score you social credit points in the regime. Choose Wisely by Peter Cordy. Your land. California bans most tires. California Democrats continue to jack up gas prices and tell Californians what kind of cars they are allowed to buy. Now the state also wants to dictate what kind of tires people are allowed to buy as well. The California Energy Commission voted unanimously to impose new strict efficiency standards for tires based on their rolling resistance. This is an environmentalist decision pushed under the guise that it will save California drivers a few hundred dollars a year based on the idea that tires having less rolling resistance will help Californians save on gas, which is too expensive because of California's astronomical gas tax and burdensome gas regulations. According to tire manufacturer Goodyear, though, this will cost Californians hundreds more instead. That is because of a little-known economic concept called supply and demand. The new rule would ban 70% of the tires sold in California by 2033, which would mean that either the tire market in California would be artificially limited, or that tire manufacturers would need to dedicate their resources specifically to California-approved tires, which would not otherwise be sold in other states in large quantities. Either the supply remains low, causing people to pay more, or manufacturers spend more to provide Californians with tires, causing people to pay more. This is exactly what California has done with gas, mandating a special California-specific gasoline blend that is more expensive to produce and thus more expensive for California drivers. All of this is being done under the pretense that the commission wants to reduce costs for California drivers. As Commissioner Nancy Skinner said, you think about how much gas is per gallon, and we don't see it going down. California Democrats made gas more expensive, and they don't want to do anything to actually lower those costs, so they will make you pay more for replacement tires and call it a day. It's worth noting that Skinner was also a member of the Democratic Socialists of America in the 1980s when she was on the Berkeley City Council. The California Energy Commission has never regulated tires before, but California has never seen a prospective regulation that it doesn't adore. That is how you end up with California Democrats artificially increasing the cost of tires to address the artificially increased costs of gas brought on by the last set of regulations. The only question now is which aspect of cars California will valiantly regulate next, when it becomes clear that this supposed cost-saving regulation predictably backfires. By Zachary Feria. Define the W. Two professional basketball veterans challenge the WNBA to decide who is a woman. By Nicole Russell. The Christian apologist G.K. Chesterton once said, a man is angry at a liberal because it is false, but at a satire because it is true. Chesterton died in 1936, but might as well been referring to today's ongoing debate around whether or not biological males can or should play in women's sports. Earlier this month, two former NBA players, Enes Kanter-Freedom and Royce White, declared themselves eligible for the WNBA draft after saying they now identify as women. Freedom now says he's talked to even more ex-NBA players who are ready to join. This follows Indiana Fever guard Sophie Cunningham's comments in a July ESPN interview that biological men should not compete in women's sports or access women's locker rooms. The left has said Freedom and White's motives are insincere and a political stunt. Conservatives, on the other hand, have largely praised the men for taking on the sports league, hoping it will expose vague self-identification rules in women's sports, perhaps once and for all. The news has created a firestorm, to say the least. But the juxtaposition raises an interesting question. If this is a stunt, Why is it harmful? After years of watching males permeate female spaces, from locker rooms and shelters to track meets and bathrooms, the answer is a loaded one. By forcing the WNBA's hand, White and Frieda may succeed in being able to underscore, in a unique way, the point conservatives have been trying to make with legislation, rallies, and think pieces for years. Already, White and Frieda's announcement has pushed the WNBA outside its comfort zone. On August 12th, the WNBA convened a task force to discuss transgender athletes in the league. But as of this writing, it was unable to determine eligibility rules. Today's meeting covered a wide range of topics, including ongoing discussions on transgender athletes and the continued hate and vitriol directed at players online, the league said in a statement via a spokesperson. There are no immediate eligibility matters affecting the WNBA, and we strongly denounce the bad faith efforts to use these topics to demean or marginalize others. After Frieda announced his intentions, White did the same. I'm transgender. I'm a woman, White told Fox News Digital. I identify as sometimes identifying as a woman for the purpose of basketball, professional basketball, so I'll be declaring for the WNBA draft in 2027 as well. White told the outlet he is pushing the lead towards clarity. I think the WNBA could come out and make a definitive statement about guys with a pair of balls playing in the Women's Association, he said, even claiming he might even sue for discrimination if they don't let him play. White has leaned into the stunt on social media after liberal influencer Ed Krasenstein posted on X that real men don't play women's sports. He responded, "You misgendered me again. That's toxic, heteronormative bigotry. We have moved on from that way of thinking about womanhood. Why are you so pressed? We only make up a tiny percentage of the population. You're obsessed. You must be jealous of strong, beautiful black queens." Responses to White and Frieda's WNBA bid have varied. NBA vets trolling their way into the WNBA are doing more to defend women than the WNBA's self-proclaimed feminists ever did, publicist Jillian Anderson posted on X. How do they know their bad faith? How are they identifying the bad faith? How dare they? Conservative commentator Ben Shapiro said on his YouTube channel, pointing out yet more irony. How dare they suggest that Inez Kanter is somehow bad faith when he says he wants to play in the WNBA? How do they know that? Can they get inside his head? I mean, are they saying that he's not a woman? Is that what they're saying right now? And if so, how do they know? But former ESPN analyst Ryan Clark slammed Frieda and White for making a mockery of women's basketball, calling them clowns. If we are men, and as former athletes, and we understand how hard it is to get respect in the game, don't make a mockery about what these women are going through. Don't make jokes about things you'll never understand, Clark said in a video on his podcast, The Pivot. Some caution is in order about embracing the two veteran male players as poster children for the cause. White has been active in Minnesota politics, and his stunt was well-timed. He ran for election to the U.S. Senate to represent Minnesota and lost in the Republican primary on August 11th. Court records show that in April, a judge ruled he was under a no-contact order for making threats of and being physically abusive toward his ex-partner and their son. Well, excuse me, White disputed the claims and is appealing the findings. Freedom, who played 11 seasons in the NBA, is known as a political dissident and for being vocal about human rights abuses. Both men have obviously evolved into political activism, and neither man has ever, at least publicly, before considered himself transgender or struggled with gender dysphoria. This is an important point to those on the left who are either indifferent to or annoyed with the ex-NBA player's sudden interest in the WNBA. At the same time, there have been real consequences to young women as a result of policies that have allowed biological males to compete. Take Connecticut, whose Interscholastic Athletic Conference allows students to participate in high school sports using their stated gender identity. Self-identification is enough. If authenticity is weighed, it's unclear how. The WNBA supports this too. In June 2021, the WNBA posted on X about their support of Andrea Yearwood and Terry Miller. "We see you. We support you and all of the other trans athletes just trying to compete in the sports that they love," it reads. But Yearwood and Miller are no ordinary athletes. They are the male athletes who competed against females like Selena Soule, Alana Smith, and Chelsea Mitchell in Connecticut in high school a few years ago, consistently besting girls and snatching over 15 women's state championships. In 2019, the girls sued. The case is ongoing. On behalf of the women and girls who have lost races to biological males and thus been robbed of scholarship opportunities, titles, championships, and other victories, the WNBA owes the females of this country an explanation. What really does the W in WNBA stand for anyway? It shouldn't be that hard to define. Their silence, as the kids say, is deafening. In 2021, the WNBA had no problem giving its support to transgender high school athletes, even though they were winning titles over young women. Yet now the WNBA is not only reluctant to respond to Cancer and White's proposition, but seems hostile to it. In an August 7th statement, the WNBA said, "We embrace justice, equity, diversity, and inclusion. Hate, abuse, and demonization of any person or group of people, including transgender people, only fuel fear, division, and harm. We will continue to have hard conversations, but we will not be used as political pawns." The WNBA may wish not to be used as a political pawn, but that commitment hasn't kept it from happening regardless. The stunt, the satire, seems cruel to them because it is exposing an even more incisive truth that two-thirds of Americans agree on, according to Gallup. Transgender athletes should only be allowed to play on sports teams that match their sex at birth. It is, and always was, cruel to allow biological males to compete against females in sports. For years, the left, with the help of state policies and sports leagues, could see the obvious physiological differences males enjoy and opted instead to let them err on the side of self-identification, crushing women's rights and opportunities. The problem with having a problem with the stunt or being used as a political pawn is that either way, the WNBA is now forced to address the dichotomy of the progressives' view on transgender sports. Either White and Cantor can play because they identify as women against women, or they must define woman more broadly than self-identification alone, erasing years of standing firm on this worldview. In refusing to reach a conclusion about their eligibility rules, the WNBA might believe it is embracing inclusion and rejecting bigotry, but the league is actually betraying the girls and the women, as well as the Title X protections that make the league possible. The irony that this may be illustrated by a stunt by two former NBA players, done in jest to prove a point, doesn't make the conclusion any less powerful or poignant for the women affected. As the comedian Joan Rivers once said, "Comedy is truth. We should not apologize for it." Nicole Russell is an opinion columnist for USA Today. She lives in Texas with her four children. Washington briefing. Blue wave depth will be tested in GOP-friendly Virginia House District. A former Democratic congressman is challenging the Republican incumbent in the Charlottesville to North Carolina state line constituency by Barnini Chuck Roberti. If Democrats are headed for a significant wave in November, one of the best places to measure its district size may be a congressional district that, on paper, should be safely Republican. Virginia's 5th Congressional District stretches from the academic milieu of Charlottesville into some of the state's most conservative communities, creating a stark political divide in a constituency stretching down Virginia's spine from the University of Virginia's hometown to the North Carolina state line. President Donald Trump carried the district by roughly 14 points in 2024, even as he lost Virginia to Democratic rival Kamala Harris, 52 to 46%. While Republican Winsome Earl Sears defeated now Governor Abigail Spanberger, Democrat, there 53.5% to 46.3% in the 2025 governor's race, despite getting clobbered statewide against the former Democratic Congresswoman, 58% to 42%. Yet Democrats are making a serious run at the seat. Former Representative Tom Perriello, 51, who narrowly won the district in 2008 when the Yale and Yale Law School graduate received significant national attention as a wonderkind candidate before losing re-election 2 years later. Now he is challenging Representative John McGuire, Republican of Virginia. McGuire, 58, won the seat in 2024 after beating a Republican incumbent in the primary. McGuire is a former Navy SEAL who spent 7 years in the state legislature. McGuire attended Stop the Steal rallies throughout Virginia in 2020. He has claimed the COVID-19 pandemic was a plandemic designed to change voting laws and rig the 2020 presidential election, which Trump lost. McGuire admitted to attending Trump's January 6, 2021 rally in Washington, D.C., but has denied participating in the subsequent attack on the Capitol building. In the House, McGuire has largely been a MAGA loyalist. On July 9th, he introduced the Birthright Citizenship Clarification Act, which would put into law a Trump executive order the Supreme Court has recently struck down. Perriello, since losing re-election in 2010 amid the Republican wave that effectively ended President Barack Obama's legislative agenda after 2 years, has held a variety of roles in the public and private sectors. He was a State Department official in Obama's second term. Perriello then ran unsuccessfully for the 2017 Democratic gubernatorial nomination. For over 4 years until July 2023, Perriello was the executive director for U.S. programs at the Open Society Foundations, a George Soros-founded group. On February 26, 2024, during what would turn out to be the final year of President Joe Biden's single term, Perriello was appointed special envoy for Sudan. He resigned on January 18, 2025, just before Trump took office for his second non-consecutive term. Now, Perriello's path back to Congress runs through Charlottesville and other Democratic-leaning communities, where he will need overwhelming margins while keeping Republican advantages in rural Southside from becoming insurmountable. He has hired DEL period Lily Franklin, maybe Delegate Lily Franklin, Democrat of Virginia, as his campaign manager, bringing a Southwest Virginia connection to a campaign seeking to rebuild the coalition that first carried Perriello to D.C. The race is less a conventional battleground than a test of the national political environment and will shed light on how much the political landscape would have to change for a Democrat to win there. Democrats need to net 3 House seats in the 435-member chamber to claim their first House majority in 4 years. Perriello believes part of the answer lies with voters who have become less attached to either party. People who had thought they belonged to the red team or the blue team for some time are looking at the landscape and wondering whether they have a team at all, Perriello told the Washington Examiner. He describes the district he won in 2008 as a July 4th popsicle, with Charlottesville at the top, more competitive territory in the middle, and deep economic and political dissatisfaction in the southern end. Today, he said the district looks more like shattered glass, with counties containing a mix of voters increasingly skeptical of being told they belong to one political team or another. Perriello is also trying to make the campaign about issues that cut across partisan lines, particularly health care and the cost of living. He points to rural health care as an example, arguing that hospital and maternity ward closures affect voters regardless of their politics. People care about their families more than they care about their party affiliation, Perriello said. McGuire's campaign did not respond to an interview request. A different district than the one Perriello won. Perriello's 2008 victory was itself a political oddity, Barack Obama's White House victory made him the first Democratic presidential candidate to carry Virginia since 1964, starting a winning streak that has continued through the most recent national race in 2024 and shows no signs of abating. But the 5th remained considerably more Republican than the state as a whole. Perriello in 2008 won by less than a percentage point over an incumbent Republican. The district has since undergone a deeper partisan realignment. Charlottesville has become more Democratic, while many rural areas have moved sharply toward Republicans. Kyle Condick, managing editor of Sabato's Crystal Ball at the University of Virginia Center for Politics, told the Washington Examiner that under the district lines in place in 2008, Republican presidential nominee John McCain carried the seat by about 3 points, even as the late Arizona senator lost nationally by roughly 7. In 2024, Trump performed about 10 points better in the district than he did nationally. That makes Perriello's challenge different from simply recreating his old campaign, which occurred when Facebook and X, then Twitter, were in their infancy as campaign technologies, and when Trump was in the first half of his 15-season stint hosting The Apprentice. Perriello has to run up the score in Charlottesville while finding voters elsewhere willing to split from increasingly nationalized partisan identities. Perriello points to the 100 hours of town halls he held during his first congressional campaign as evidence that he knows how to compete in communities where Democrats have struggled. He also acknowledged the work required to rebuild Democratic support among Black voters in smaller communities such as Danville and Lynchburg. "There's a lot of work to be done there," Perriello said. Republicans argue that the Democratic case is overstated. "Democrats are living in fantasy land if they think they can compete in Virginia 05, a district President Trump carried by double digits," Emma Hall, an RNC spokeswoman, told the Washington Examiner. "Democrats' blue wave is imaginary, just like their war chest." Henry Olson of the Ethics and Public Policy Center likewise said he would be surprised if Perriello made the race genuinely competitive. "I would expect the margin to be larger than 4 to 6 points," Olson said. Can the national movement overcome the map? Democrats, however, point to the recent special elections as evidence that the national environment could be strong enough to overcome the district's Republican advantage. Political expert Andrew Koneshusky noted that Democrats have recently outperformed Trump's 2024 margins by double digits in several Republican-leaning districts. "Democrats can absolutely overcome a 12-point deficit," Koneshusky told the Washington Examiner. "They've already done it multiple times in recent special elections." Koneshusky, founder and CEO of Beltway Advisors, a public affairs and crisis communications firm, who was previously a Capitol Hill press secretary and executive director of the Louisiana Democratic Party, said a 12 to 15 point Democratic overperformance in Virginia's 5th would have implications far beyond the district, potentially putting dozens of Republican-held seats into play. "Democrats also see a broader opportunity in Virginia. The state has trended Democratic for 2 decades. In addition to carrying Virginia in every presidential election since Obama first flipped it, Democrats swept the 3 statewide offices and gained 13 seats in 2025 in the House of Delegates. But Virginia's statewide trajectory does not necessarily make the 5th competitive." Condick said a Perriello victory would be highly unusual. "It would be out of character for this district," Condick said. "Republicans usually carry this district by comfortable, if not landslide, margins." He said a Perriello victory would likely indicate a Democratic wave large enough to produce a House majority comparable to or larger than the 235 seats Democrats won in 2018. Still, Condit cautioned against treating one congressional race as a perfect national barometer. "A close race could occur even in an otherwise disappointing Democratic election, just as Perriello's 2008 victory was an outlier." The math of a Republican stronghold. The district's geography gives Perriello little room for error. The thing I'd watch isn't whether rural Virginia suddenly turns blue. It won't, Democratic strategist Jay Satterfield told the Washington Examiner. It's whether Democrats can shave enough off those Republican margins while generating huge turnout and margins in their strongholds. Perriello, therefore, does not necessarily need to turn deep red, Southside Virginia blue. It needs to lose by less. A Republican county won by 35 points instead of 45 can matter almost as much as adding votes in Charlottesville. That is where Perriello's history in the district could matter. He is not a generic Democrat challenger parachuting into a Republican seat. He is a former congressman who has already won it, and he is attempting to convince voters that the political coalition that carried him to Washington nearly two decades ago can still be assembled. The Democratic Congressional Campaign Committee is betting on him, calling Perriello a top-tier candidate who has put the seat squarely in play. McGuire, meanwhile, must demonstrate that Trump's strength in the district translate to a midterm electorate, and a congressional race centered on his own record. A test of the 2026 map. Condit points to other Virginia races as a useful measuring stick. His outfit's crystal ball rates suburban Hampton Roads' 2nd Congressional District a toss-up. While the first, covering the western Chesapeake Bay and suburbs north and west of Richmond, is considered lean Republican, the fifth is deemed likely Republican. VA2, a classic swing seat, is the kind of seat that Democrats should flip if they are winning the House, Condit said. And if Democrats were to flip VA5, it would likely be as part of a significantly big wave. That puts the fifth in an unusual category. Democrats do not necessarily need to win it to have a successful night. But the closer Perriello gets, the more the race could reveal about the reach of the national political environment. A double-digit Republican victory would reinforce the district's long-standing partisan character. A narrow loss would show Democrats have made substantial progress in territory that has moved sharply towards Republicans. Sharp edge for the Trump administration. New White House counsel would guide response to Democratic congressional investigations if fall elections go sour for GOP. By Naomi Lim. President Donald Trump is changing the guard in the office of White House counsel before Democrats potentially regain control of Congress with a loyalist who once served as his lawyer in an election obstruction case. Trump recently announced that Will Scharf will start as White House counsel on September 1st. Trump pointed to Scharf's amazing job as White House Staff Secretary and National Capital Planning Commission Chairman, as well as his representation of him in his federal election obstruction case. Scharf, 40, will be recognizable to anyone who has watched Trump issue an executive order. Scharf is the man who explains Trump's directives before they are emblazoned with the president's signature. Scharf unsuccessfully ran for Missouri Attorney General in 2024 as a Republican. A former policy director for disgraced ex-Missouri Governor Eric Greitens, Scharf served as a violent crimes prosecutor in the U.S. Attorney's Office for the Eastern District of Missouri before joining now Solicitor General D. John Sauer James Otis Law Group. It was in private practice that Scharf became an attorney for Trump and defended the president from an indictment by former special counsel Jack Smith over attempts to overturn the 2020 election. Will is tough, strong, and smart, Trump posted on Truth Social about the former federal appellate court clerk and Princeton University and Harvard Law School graduate. He also loves our country and respects the law. At the same time, the White House and sources close to the Trump administration dismiss speculation that the president is replacing current White House counsel David Warrington with Scharf in preparation for an onslaught of congressional oversight should Democrats win a majority in one or both chambers in the November 3rd midterm elections. Folks, that's all the time that we have left for today. On behalf of the Talking Information Center, this is Vicki. Thanks so very much for listening, and have a wonderful day.
1: 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Hi, my name is Billy, and here is tonight's weather forecast for the Talking Information Center. This evening, it's going to be mostly cloudy with degrees low around 62. The sun rose today at 6:21 a.m., the sun will set today at 6:59 p.m., and the sun will rise tomorrow at 6:22 a.m. And that's all the weather I have for today. Billy giving you the weather for the Talking Information Center. Have a wonderful evening.
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10: Hello, I am Michael from the Talking Information Center. Today is Thursday, the 10th of September, 2026. I'm pleased to have the privilege today to read to you from the Christian Science Monitor. Today's first article is entitled, In Mexico, Dual Citizenship is Starting to Sound Like a Political Liability, by Whitney Ulick, Special Correspondent to the Christian Science Monitor. Why have dual nationality if you're going to represent the people of Mexico? With that question, President Claudia Sheinbaum Pardo revived an old debate about citizenship and political allegiance. As Mexico considers a ban on dual nationality for anyone aspiring to higher office. A proposed constitutional change now before the federal legislature would require presidential and gubernatorial candidates to hold only Mexican citizenship. The immediate catalyst for the president's question, posed at an August 25th press conference, was the case of an ex-governor in Mexico who fled to Texas following accusations of his involvement with organized crime and money laundering. Francisco Garcia Cabeza de Vaca has dual U.S.-Mexican nationality, and staying in the U.S. has put him out of reach for Mexican authorities. Another factor fueling the debate around citizenship and loyalty here in Mexico is the state of the country's relationship with its neighbor to the north. President Donald Trump has tested ties with the United States and its closest allies, including Mexico and Canada, with steep tariffs and threats of U.S. intervention. That has generated a burst of patriotism and shaped local politics in both countries. A proposed constitutional ban that raises questions about Mexican sovereignty has become a political win at home for President Sheinbaum, who has promised to work with Washington, quote, without subordination, as she put it. The important thing is the defense of the nation and homeland, said Dr. Sheinbaum, who proposed the constitutional change. Many Mexicans agree with their president that the reform secures allegiance, but it has stirred deeper conversations about loyalty to one's homeland, including memories of past leaders in Mexico who have worked against national interest despite holding only one passport. The proposed reform is, quote, superficial, news commentator Javier Garza Ramos said in a recent episode of the Mexican Current Affairs podcast El Norte. You could have a governor who is Mexican through and through, born in Mexico, holding no other nationality, and yet he hands over his state's government to drug traffickers or passes information to the United States or some other foreign government. Quote, a moral abomination. From the late 1800s and into the mid-20th century, worldwide, holding dual citizenship was considered a moral abomination akin to bigamy, says Peter Spiro, law professor at Temple University and author of At Home in Two Countries, The Past and Future of Dual Citizenship. Citizenship was directly linked to a nation's military standing, the key indicator of national might at the time. But by the end of the Cold War, as economic prowess and technology changed how wars were fought, and globalization transformed everything from business to government affairs, many countries started changing rules around dual citizenship, Mr. Spiro says. The old-fashioned understandings about what citizenship entailed were dissipating, and so too were concerns about conflicting loyalty, he says. Today, many see dual nationality as something positive or a privilege. A similar prohibition against dual citizenship has not emerged in other parts of the region since President Trump took office, but some countries have grappled with the question in the past. In 2000, as corruption scandals were closing in on his government, Peru's then president, Alberto Fujimori, fled to Japan, where he was also a citizen. That was widely viewed as a way to evade legal scrutiny. More recently, Colombia elected its new president, Abelardo del Espira, who, through naturalization, also holds U.S. citizenship. On the campaign trail, his adoration for President Trump raised eyebrows about where his loyalties lie. Quote, I have no doubt that Espriella would be just as reactionary, just as pro-American, and just as much of a Trump supporter, even if he weren't a U.S. citizen, Mr. Garza Ramos, the podcaster, said. During the Cold War, Three consecutive Mexican presidents were later shown to have collaborated secretly with the CIA. Each of them, Adolfo López Mateos, Gustavo Díaz Ordaz, and Luis Echeverría, held only Mexican citizenship. In 2015, study in Switzerland found there was no difference between how dual citizens and soldiers

0: This broadcast service is provided by Valley iRadio. The material being read is the copyright property of the publications being read. Access to this program is solely for persons who cannot read the original printed version due to a visual impairment or other disability. By continuing to listen, you confirm that you have such a condition.
1: 25% of respondents said they'd prefer defending Mexican sovereignty. Although this proposed constitutional change fits into Dr. Sheinbaum's national rhetoric, some say short-sighted. It goes against the trend in recent years of expanding political rights in Mexico, not restricting them, says Ignacio Alonso Velasco, professor of social sciences and humanities at the Universidad Autónoma del Estado del Quintana Roo. Until fairly recently, Mexico's constitution required presidential candidates to be born to parents who were both born in Mexico, second-generation Mexican on both sides of their family tree. Overturning that rule permitted former President Vicente Fox, whose mother immigrated from Spain, to serve in the top office from 2000 to 2006. Here in Mexico, laws are made for someone in particular with a first and last name. They aren't made with the criteria of justice and equality in mind, said Dr. Velasco. He says Dr. Sheinbaum's push to require candidates for higher office to hold only Mexican citizenship is primarily about her frustration with the former governor, Mr. Cabeza de Vaca, who is currently shielded from Mexican authorities while he's living in Texas. Dr. Velasco is a dual Spanish-Mexican citizen and is part of the non-governmental organization Mexicanos de Corazón, which promotes equal treatment for all Mexicans, whether they're Mexican by birth or naturalization. The group successfully got the state of Quintana Roo to eliminate birth nationality restrictions in 2023 that prevented naturalized Mexicans from holding a handful of state and municipal elected elections. He sees the president's proposed reform as a step backwards for human rights. And beyond that, Dr. Velasco says it's out of touch with reality. Quote, insisting that a person hold only one nationality rests on the presumption that someone with dual nationality will betray their country and prioritize another nation's interests over Mexico's, he says. Yet, a Mexican holding only Mexican nationality is just as capable of betraying their country. The next article is under the topic of environment, entitled Cold Weather, Massachusetts Must Now Problem Solve for a Rising Heat, by Good Luck Ajay of the Christian Science Monitor. As Massachusetts nears the end of another record-breaking summer of extreme heat, policymakers are responding to a new reality. It's not just a cold weather state anymore, it's a hot one, too. Massachusetts has warmed by nearly 3.5 degrees Fahrenheit since the beginning of the 20th century. By 2050, experts predict the number of 90-degree days could double or even triple compared to historic averages. New England is warming faster than much of the United States, according to a 2025 study published in the journal Climate. Municipalities and state governments in Massachusetts are taking measures to protect people from the rise in summer temperatures. Massachusetts appointed its first heat resilience officer, the second state in the nation with such a position after Arizona. Lawmakers proposed a bill aimed at protecting workers in extreme heat. It would require that workers have access to drinking water in cool-down breaks, and that employers have heat illness prevention plans when temperatures reach 80 degrees. The city of Chelsea launched its newest cool park, which features shaded picnic tables, a splash pad, and a communal rain barrel. Quote, I think Massachusetts just kind of set the benchmark, and that's fantastic, says Jennifer Marlin, a senior research scientist at Yale School of the Environment and the executive

0: the executive director of the Yale School of Geospatial Solutions. We need more states to step up and do this. In the contiguous United States, July was the warmest month ever recorded since 1895, averaging 76.9 degrees Fahrenheit. That's 3.3 degrees higher than the 20th century average, according to the National Oceanographic and Atmospheric Administration. The Northeast U.S. is known for having long, freezing winters, but the region warms, it comes with hotter summers and prolonged heat waves. One of the first things that people ask me, why are you researching heat when Massachusetts is cold? Said Patricia Fabian, a professor of environmental health at Boston University. Ms. Fabian, who has done heat research in Massachusetts for the last 10 years, notes that the heat landscape is changing. So, if you look to cities in the Southwest or in the South that have had heat always, there's a certain construction for homes that allows for ventilation. There's air conditioning in every single building, she says. However, houses in the Northeast weren't historically built to combat extreme heat. Along with Massachusetts and Arizona, some local governments have designated heat chiefs, including Miami-Dade County and Los Angeles. The Commonwealth's Heat Resilience Officer, Katie Schlick, will lead efforts to coordinate with state agencies and, quote, work with communities to prepare for rising temperatures, protect public health, and reduce the impacts of extreme heat, according to a statement from the governor's office. Although her position is at the state government, it will be funded for the next 2 years by the Boston Foundation, a community foundation. Often, what philanthropy can do is de-risk something so the government can try it, said Keith Mahoney, the foundation's vice president for public affairs. Mr. Mahoney said he had heard from government officials that they were interested in having a heat resilience officer, but weren't sure they had the funds to create the position. The Boston Foundation, he says, prioritizes investments that make systematic change. In the short term, philanthropy might, quote, unlock the potential for a position that wasn't possible before, says Mary Buchanan, a community resilience planner at Connecticut Institute for Resilience and Climate Adaptation. I would hope that there is a plan for that for the long term, because the problem is not going away and is probably just going to increase in importance. Ms. Fabian says she hopes the position expands in the coming years. I think heat resilience is a great place to start, she says. And then sort of expanding into thinking about other extreme weather events would also be a good direction to go. Ms. Schlick, who couldn't be reached for an interview, will report to the state's climate chief, Melissa Hoffer, and the commissioner for the Department of Public Health, Robbie Goldstein, according to a news release. She's a graduate of Yale University and has previously worked for the U.S. Climate Alliance and was a special assistant to the White House National Climate Advisor under the Biden administration. The next article under the topic Europe is entitled, After Landslide Far-Right Victory, Germany Asks, What Just Happened? By Mark Sappenfield, senior global correspondent for the Christian Science Monitor. Germany is taking stock of a dramatically changed political world in the aftermath of a stunning election. Quote, for many, all that remains is disbelief, reports Munich's Süddeutsche Zeitung. It is an unimaginable moment, adds the Frankfurter Allgemeine. The country's leader, Chancellor Friedrich Merz, has said the result has shaken his party, quote, to its very foundations. The far-right Alternative for Germany, AfD, won Sunday's state election in a Saxony-Anhalt in a landslide. By taking 43.8% of the vote, the AfD could be the first far-right party to lead the state government since World War II. It is only three seats short of a ruling majority. Negotiations as to who will lead the state are ongoing. Two-thirds of Germans say they are concerned about the results, according to a poll by German broadcaster ARD. Yet, this is hardly a result no one saw coming. If anything, recent years have built to this moment with a sense of inevitability. The AfD has been rising, and the German establishment has failed to stop its momentum. Nationally, Politico shows the AfD as the leading party with 28% support. So Germany is left with questions, many of which feel existential. Is the AfD a threat to democracy, as the Federal Office for Protection of the Constitution suggests, labeling it extremist? What should the German establishment do now? And how did the AfD get so popular? Before Sunday, these answers seemed simpler, or at least more distant. Now, for perhaps the first time, Germany is being forced to reconsider the political assumptions on which its resistance to the AfD has been built. The new poll already suggests a shift. Despite their concerns, 51% of Germans say other parties should work more closely with the AfD. Until now, all other parties have refused to collaborate with the AfD as part of political, quote, firewall. For many Germans, the working with the AfD brings echoes of the Weimar government that allowed the Nazis into power in 1933. But how does a democracy exclude a party that wins 43% of the vote, 26 percentage points more than the second place party? The way forward is not clear, many agree. But the AfD's final rally last week before the election in the state capital of Magdeburg offered clues as to why one East German state has essentially mounted a revolt. Quote, they are all rather boring. The AfD's, quote, family fest could be mistaken for a county fair. There are bounty castles and ice cream stands. On stage, a musical act sings Byron Adams' Summer of 69 in a passable American accent. The smell of grilling sausage is snatched away on the breezes of a blustery late summer day. But there is no doubt of the main attraction. A line more than 100 people long unspools out of a tent beside the stage. Here stands Ulrich Siegmund, the AfD's candidate for state premier, and one fact immediately becomes glaringly obvious. This is not your typical German politician. Look at our chancellors, says Markus Zeiner, an analyst for the German Marshall Fund of the United States. They are all rather boring. Mr. Siegmund is anything but. He's dashing, with his Nordic-cut stubble chin and perfectly gelled silver hair. Yet more than that, he gives the appearance of genuinely caring. As the line lengthens, he shows no sign of fatigue. Each visitor gets a handshake or a hug. During the campaign, he once delivered his message from among a fleet of Simpson mopeds, a classic East German brand that evokes plentiful nostalgia. He chronicled behind-the-scene moments for his TikTok feed, never a hair or a smile out of place. At a time when Chancellor Merz, a former investment banker with the lowest approval rating of any chancellor in post-war history, 13%, is talking about how to get out of a, quote, climate of gloom and resentment, Mr. Siegmund is a jolt of political energy. Mr. Siegmund's top rival in the election, state leader Mr. Merz's Christian Democratic Union, played by the German playbook, quote, giving lectures and being very presidential in a way, but this is not working, says Mr. Zeiner. The CDU finished with 17.2% of the vote, the worst ever result in the state. Mr. Siegmund's approach, quote, is new in the sense that he's deliberately trying to be approachable, close to the people. All of a sudden, the lady who is the cashier at the supermarket feels heard. The scene would have been unthinkable. The AfD began from the ideas of academics pushed to the fringes for their insistence that Germany should stop obsessing about the Holocaust, that it was a, quote, a speck of bird poop in Germany's long, proud history, as one party leader said. Mr. Siegmann, a former salesman, is a warning shot to the establishment, not only for his party affiliation, but also for the entire idea of what campaigning is. The AfD knows that, now knows that. This is what the party is thinking. He is a possible model for the party, says Ronald Glaser, an AfD member in the Bundestag, Germany's federal parliament, from Berlin. As Mr. Siegmann continues to shake hands and sign T-shirts in Magdeburg, other AfD leaders take the stage. None mince words. Germany is failing because it is being overrun by migrants, one after the other says. The only answer, they add, is deportation. The crowd of an estimated 6,000 people roars in approval. T-shirts with nationalistic slogans like, quote, take back your country, or volunteer deportation assistant, are everywhere. Even a decade ago, the scene would have been unthinkable. After the fall of the Nazi regime, West Germany set up politics, law, and education to combat right-wing ideas. The motto ingrained in every schoolchild has been, never again. Questioning the horrific importance of World War II has never been negotiable. Speaking harshly about migrants has been seen as a potential gateway to the hatred that led to the Holocaust. But these norms never percolated as deeply in the East. That has given the AfD space to challenge those decade-old taboos. Gerda Werner does not give a, quote, enemy of the state vibe at the family fest, with her flowing skirt, trendy sunglasses, and vibrant red hair. She is much closer to cool grandma, but she's clear on the problem Germany faces. We need to get the serious criminals out, she says, referring to the migrant community. All the other parties are only talking and do nothing, she adds, but looks at the AfD. I have hope. Sebastian Betke has come to the family fest with his family. While he does not call himself an AfD supporter, he rejects the idea that the party is dangerous. Quote, they are all right, but they are not extreme. He thinks Die Linke, Germany's far-left party, is far more extreme. Is the AfD a threat? As a lawyer and director of the Max Planck Institute for the Study of Crime, Security, and Law, Ralph Poscher sits at the center of the campaign to protect German democracy. It could go both ways, he says. On one hand, much of the AfD looks like a lot like the European far-right parties. Amid talking about banning the party, Dr. Poscher asks if authorities, quote, really have enough material that the AfD wants to abolish democracy in Germany, or do they just have a different program? Asking for more deportations doesn't pass the bar of being anti-constitutional in a way that a ban would require, he adds. Yet, there are officials of concern with the AfD, and AfD rallies often draw people with tattoos or clothing linked to Nazi symbology. Obviously, there are people in the AfD who fit the bill for a ban, but it would have to apply to the whole party, says Dr. Poscher. For his part, AfD legislator Mr. Glaser says some of these things are beyond the party's control. He saw three people with swastika tattoo at a recent rally in Berlin. We don't want such people to show up, he said. But if you have a rally in Germany, you cannot exclude people by law. A political question now is whether other parties should continue excluding the AfD. Pressure is growing within the CDU to join with the AfD, particularly here in East Germany, where the AfD is strongest. If a few CDU legislators defect in Saxony-Anhalt, it could have sweeping consequences for the party nationally. To Dr. Poscher, The lesson of recent years is that isolating the AFD has not worked. By defending democracy, you will not defend democracy. You need positive politics. If the establishment can't come up with a positive narrative, they will lose. In Germany, this is totally missing. Mr. Siegmann is still greeting fans when the blustery day turns into a gale. Gusts snap at the tent flaps and push over barriers. Rain comes in sideways in sheets that turn layers of clothes into sodden rags. Spectators run for cover, seeking any dry spot amid the storm. But no one leaves. Half of Mr. Siegmann's tent has blown away, but when the wind calms, he is still there, undaunted, undimmed. The MC hails the crowd, likening it to German iron. Mr. Siegmann finally takes the stage. Spectators emerge from their hiding places like filings drawn to a magnet. Cell phones appear above the crowd, capturing the man and the moment. Mr. Siegmann speaks of making history, of showing Germany what true democracy is, of sending a message to politics as usual in Berlin. Then he finishes with a phrase that has become his campaign motto, plastered on T-shirts, sung by rappers on stage, and lit on the jumbo screen behind him, quote, "Everything is possible." The next article is from the Chronicle's topic, The Monitor's View, entitled, "Remapping Fresh World Views." The United Nations recently voted in favor of a map that depicts the relative size of the continents and countries more accurately. This doesn't alter geography, but it could help replace outworn perceptions and broaden geopolitical understanding. The term geopolitics, frequently used in discussing global diplomacy and trade relations today, was coined only 125 years ago. But the concept has been around far, far longer, as evident in the practice of cartography or map making since ancient times. One of the earliest known world maps, created by the Babylonians in 600 BCE, placed Babylonia at the center. Since then, seafaring and colonizing nations in particular have done much the same, centering their locations or adjusting sizes to project global reach and relevance. A map is never neutral, according to Robert Ducey, foreign minister of the small African nation of Togo. It shapes perceptions, influences how the places of people and continents in the world is understood, he said at a United Nations briefing last week. The UN marked a new step in global efforts to rebalance public perceptions and geographic realities as 164 countries voted for a, quote, "correct the map" resolution on September 4th. The United States cast the lone vote against what it dubbed, quote, "radical ideological project." Six countries abstained, citing concerns over disputed areas of Ukraine and Eastern Europe. The UN resolution recommending use of equal Earth projection map carries symbolic rather than legal weight. It cannot and does not require members to adopt this map, but it highlights the far-reaching implications of viewing and recognizing sovereign nations and neighbors in new ways. Small and medium powers, from Europe to Asia to Latin America, are concerned about being squeezed in the rough and tumble of geopolitics among China, Russia, and the U.S. In this context, their desire to be respected as relevant players in the global order is more than a plea to be, quote, seen. With many African and South American countries holding large reserves of critical minerals, the UN vote on a new map is a reminder of the key world role in world trade and economic growth. Changing the map obviously doesn't change the world, but correcting a representation that distorts it is already an act of faith. France's Foreign Minister Jean-Noël Barrot said on a social platform X after the vote. Since the late 1500s, the Mercator map has been one of the most common used by European navigators as they expanded trade and established colonies across the globe. For directional accuracy, its use of straight rather than curved lines along longitude make landmasses closer to the poles appear much larger than those nearer the equator. Thus, the anomaly of Greenland appearing larger than Africa, although it is only 1/14th of that continent's size, or Mexico, which is larger than Alaska in area, appearing smaller. But, as the U.S. Geological Survey explains, every flat map represents the surface of the Earth in some way. That's because it can show only, quote, one or more, but never all, elements of direction, distance, area, and shape. In many respects, it is the mental maps that individuals and nations have developed over generations that might matter more, according to analysts such as German professor Carl Schlugel. During the speech at the Brookings Institution in Washington earlier this year, he underscored how Russia's 2022 invasion of Ukraine radically altered Europe's mental map. A nation long considered more Russian than European, more Eastern than Western, suddenly became an integral part and symbol of Western Europe and its democratic ideals. Military and trade wars can, quote, shatter into fragments generational views or mental maps, Dr. Schlugel said. But such situations can offer, quote, points of departure for a new and fresh interpretation, a great opportunity to rethink our analytical framework, he points out. The UN's vote on a new map offers a much less disruptive opportunity to rethink worldviews. The next topic on the Iran war is entitled, Iran vows response to U.S. strikes, says American facilities are, quote, exposed, vowing revenge. Iran says U.S. energy firms are at risk and that it is restricting Gulf shipping. The war has pressed oil-producing Gulf Arab states. This is by Nayera Abdallah and Iman Abu Hasira of Reuters. Iran threatened on Monday to retaliate against any new U.S. attacks on its assets, warning that the energy production chain in the region was, quote, sprawling, accessible, and exposed, and that the U.S. oil and gas companies there shared that exposure. Strike our assets and you get stuck, Iranian Parliament Speaker Mohammad Bakir Khalibaf said after the U.S. and Iranian strikes on shipping on the weekend that pushed oil prices up to six-week highs at one point on Monday. On Sunday, senior Iranian security official Mohsen Razai said Iran would announce plans for a new restricted zone in the Gulf in the coming days, and that it would soon approve maps of a new shipping corridor through the Strait of Hormuz. Iran has throttled traffic through the strait, a vital global oil and gas supply route, since the war with the U.S. began with U.S. and Israeli strikes on February 28th. Mr. Razai said the new restricted zone would begin from where a U.S. naval blockade of Iran starts and extend into the areas of the Gulf. Any ship entering the new zone would be added to an Iranian sanctions list, he said. Mr. Razai said the new restricted zone would begin from where the U.S. naval blockade of Iran starts and extends into the Gulf. We will only commit to the Strait of Hormuz being open when they, the Americans, stop the sabotage, threats, and attacks on Iran, Mr. Razai said. Underlying Iran's defiance, Mr. Khalibaf issued a new threat to respond to any U.S. strikes in what appeared to be a response to a warning by U.S. Defense Secretary Pete Hegseth that Iran's oil tanker fleet was, quote, defenseless. It's simple. The oil and gas production chain here is sprawling, accessible, and exposed. American and oil and gas companies across these waters and facilities share that exposure, Mr. Kalibaf, who is Iran's top negotiator, wrote on X. Strike our assets and you get stuck. We've already proven it. That's the bases that are no longer viable, referring to the Iranian attacks on U.S. military bases in the region throughout the conflict. Iran and U.S. exchange attacks. U.S. President Donald Trump has yet to achieve the aims he set out when he launched, quote, Operation Epic Fury in February. To end Iran's nuclear program, halt its ability to attack its neighbors, and create conditions for Iranians to topple their leadership. Tehran's clerical rulers remain in power and aim to emerge from the war stronger than before, demanding the lifting of sanctions and hoping to collect fees from ships that use the strait, which carried one-fifth of the global oil and gas shipments before the war. After a pause in military action for much of August, tit-for-tat strikes have resumed following the unraveling of an interim ceasefire deal that was reached in June, and there has been little progress on getting the peace process back on track. U.S. forces struck three Iranian oil tankers on Saturday, U.S. Central Command said, including one off Karg Island, Iran's key oil export hub, following attacks by Iran's Islamic Revolutionary Guard Corps in U.S. warships on the region. Tehran has shown it retains its capability to attack U.S. interests in the neighboring countries and to shut off oil flows throughout the Strait of Hormuz. An average of 10 commodity ships transited the strait per day in the past 10 days, the lowest since May, according to shipping data on Monday. That contributed to a rise in oil prices on Monday, with Brent crude future LCOCI hitting their highest point since July 24th at $97.93 a barrel before slipping back to $96.19. The pressures on Iran and other Gulf states. Iran has said it will step up efforts to tackle problems created by U.S. sanctions that are crippling its economy. However, the U.S. campaign to throttle Iran's economy by blockading its oil exports and stopping sanctions evasion is growing increasingly difficult to withstand, three senior Iranian sources have said. Mr. Kalibaf said at the weekend that alongside the military front, Iran's main battle was now over production and people's livelihoods, citing currency fluctuations, inflation, unemployment, and market management as big challenges. The conflict has also impacted oil-producing Gulf Arab states such as the United Arab Emirates, which has come under fire from Iranian missiles and suffered attacks on its oil tankers in the Strait of Hormuz. UAE President Advisor Anwar Garash said on Monday the country was building alternative routes for its energy exports and trade to ensure that they are not, quote, held hostage by the war. Impact of Iran's blockade on the Strait of Hormuz on energy supplies has also been felt in the U.S. as fuel prices have increased. The increase has weighed on President Trump's popularity as his Republican Party heads into elections in November when control of Congress is at stake. The next article is under the topic of special issue back to school, entitled, As U.S. Small Colleges Close, Towns Can Struggle. In Vermont, One Has Turned the Page, by Olivia Fletcher, staff writer for the Christian Science Monitor. Voices bounce off century-old farmhouse walls as actors rehearse for a theater production. Amid the gardens outside, picnic tables fill with attendees of a week-long writing retreat. And across the grounds, students at a therapeutic school rest in the shade of a tree. This scene among the pines and mountains of a small central Vermont town reveals how Plainfield, with a population of nearly 1,000 people, is finding a way to solve problem-vexing communities across the United States. Just 2 years ago, this buzzing commons was an empty college campus. Goddard College is one of nearly 2,000 federally funded higher education institutions that have closed over the past 30 years, and one of 17 four-year private nonprofit colleges to shut their doors in 2024 alone. Small, private, rural colleges are most susceptible to closures due to a combination of declining birth rates and students increasingly choosing the labor market or urban institutions, experts say. These numbers are only expected to grow. The Western Interstate Commission for Higher Education predicts that the number of high school graduates will steadily decline until 2041, reflecting a drop in births after 2007. This will likely lead to fewer traditional college applicants and more college closures. The communities these institutions call home often bear the economic, social, and cultural effects of their closures. Plainfield is working to restore what is lost by partnering with a private investor and the state to reinvent Goddard College as a vibrant community hub. The creative campus at Goddard redefines learning as something rooted in collaboration, creativity, and continuous growth, offering one model for other struggling college towns. Quote, just the act of interacting with others on challenging topics does wonders to develop remarkable people, said Robert Kelchin, professor and head of the Department of Educational Leadership and Policy Studies at the University of Tennessee, Knoxville. Trying to fill a cultural hole. Colleges are often one of the largest employers in rural communities, Dr. Kelchin says. When they close, not only do faculty and staff lose their jobs, but the surrounding economy suffers as local businesses lose customers, which can trigger cascading job losses, prolonged economic depression, and population decline. But college closures don't just leave this, quote, economic hole. They leave a, quote, cultural hole in the community as well, Dr. Kelchin says. Nathan Grau, professor of economics at Carleton College in Minnesota, says the students, as well as the campus employees and their families, can strengthen local K-12 schools, for example. The creative campus in Plainfield hopes to reimagine this cultural and intellectual life that Goddard College once bought. After Goddard closed its doors in spring 2024, Michael Davidson, founder of New Hampshire-based property rental company Ledgeworks, Inc., bought the 131-acre campus for $3.4 million. He worked alongside town members and the select board to understand their aspirations and needs for the space and has redeveloped it for community use. The partnership now acts as a, quote, umbrella lessee, overlooking other nonprofits that rent campus buildings, including youth support group organizations, a community radio station, and a sustainable food network. Mr. Davidson and the Creative Campus Board, many of whom are former Goddard faculty members, continue to create a space for people of all ages to live, convene, and learn. In the former Goddard mailroom, where students once collected letters and packages, neighbors now gather for dinner at the new restaurant. The campus rose garden has traded silence for sounds of weddings and concerts. Colorful buildings that once housed Goddard students are now available to Vermont youth in need. The property's manor house, once a Goddard College library and event space, now serves as a rehearsal space for the Goddard Institute of Dramatic Arts. Barbara Vacker, former Goddard president and now board member of the Creative Campus, and Chris Gruen, director of the Creative Campus and Haybarn Theater Arts, says the Creative Campus repurposing works because it breaks down the historic divide between the college and its community. Rather than, quote, turning inward during difficult times, the campus meets genuine needs. But the learning continues. Favor Ellis, executive director of Elevate Youth Services, a youth well-being and development nonprofit, found, quote, kinship through the integrated campus community. Proximity matters, Mr. Ellis says. It tells a young person, without anyone having to say it out loud, that they belong somewhere ordinary and alive, not somewhere set apart for people who need fixing. As the campus fills with new people and purpose, another idea has taken shape. Education doesn't have to end when a college closes. The Creative Campus team emphasizes lifelong learning, project-based learning, and, quote, learning by doing. The hope is that learning happens in the living of the community also, Ms. Bakar says. That doesn't necessarily have to be a course that's being offered, but there is this kind of informal learning that happens when you live in a community. Actors and writers swap stories, for example. Nonprofit staff on campus share advice with other organizations. Ms. Vicar and Mr. Gruen emphasize that while this model of repurposing is working at Goddard, there is no one-size-fits-all solution for towns that lose colleges. They believe successful campus repurposing requires collaboration, a coordinated system of state support and funding, and a private owner who understands regional needs. I think this is a moment where we all have to put our real collaboration and creativity into thinking and let go of our attachments to what has been and really ask, what can be now, Ms. Vicar says. The next article is under the topic of Route 66, entitled, In Texas, a Historical Route 66 Neighborhood Taps Its Deep Roots for a Revival, by Harry Brunius, staff writer for the Christian Science Monitor. David Rosas turns off the Arthur Avenue and starts walking through the old Mexican-American barrio of his childhood. The first landmark is an empty lot. His grandmother's house once stood there, Mr. Rosas says. It was a place where relatives streamed in and out, coffee seemed always to be brewing, and everybody came to learn the family news. He has called it the family's, quote, bank, library, and meeting place. He remembers the railroad men walking home for lunch, then heading back to work. Afterwards, his grandmother and neighbor would pull out flour, water, and lard and begin making tortillas, the kitchen filling with the familiar rhythm of the rolling pins. I wish I could hear it right now, he says. Walking down the street a few blocks, he passes a funeral home, but Mr. Rosas knows the building by an older name, El Salón Mexicano. His grandfather, Mateo Lopez, a Santa Fe railroad worker, helped build the neighborhood hall with other residents in the 1930s as a place for dances, weddings, and quinceañeras. The barrio is a town within a town, Mr. Rosas says. We didn't travel far. A short walk amounts to a century of barrio history. A story about how America communities are made and often remade in order to endure. In the late 19th century, Mexican railroad workers brought in through programs of the Santa Fe Railway arrived with their families and built homes, businesses, and a Catholic church, a world within a world shaped partly by the segregation and discrimination that kept them apart from much of the city's wider civic life. But the barrio can be seen, too, as a recognizable American story of a frontier towns in which neighbors helped out neighbors and civic services became a fully communal affair. Like so many towns along Route 66, old boundaries have loosened and families have scattered as regional economies reshape where people work and live. But the neighborhood is being rebuilt again. Their challenge is no longer how to create a community within these boundaries, but how to carry forward the belonging that grew there. There is a Route 66 irony embedded in the barrio story. Its 10th Avenue was part of the original highway in 1926, the road America would celebrate as, quote, the Main Street of America. It was rerouted north in 1932. Yet, on the other side of Amarillo's railroad tracks, Mexican-American families kept building their version of the Main Street ideal. Businesses, places to gather, familiar families, and a commitment to one another. For Mr. Rosas, the older Main Street can be measured less in storefronts than in relationships. Back then, when you met somebody, an elderly gentleman, they asked you who your parents were, he says. He would give his name, and the older man would begin placing him. Lupe's son, Mateo's grandson. Then would come the stories. Your father helped me with this. I knew your grandfather. Being recognized by parents and your grandparents, it's a big deal, Mr. Rosas says. I mean, it carried weight. His grandfather was one of the first pillars of the barrio. His father, Lupe Rosas, carried out that ethic into a different era. The World War II veteran, who later worked at Amarillo's Veterans Hospital, he was one of the first members of the NAACP. In the 1950s, he made two Catholic priests conduct a sit-in at one of Amarillo's white-only restaurants. Lupe also became one of the people neighbors sought out when they did not know how to navigate institutions beyond the barrio. Someone needed help with Social Security form. Someone had a problem with the city. Someone needed to know whom to ask. When people had problems, nobody had a lawyer, said Mr. Rosas, who dropped out of school in the eighth grade and went on to spend 4 decades selling cars. My dad could figure something out, and I do that for a lot of people. Mr. Rosas holds no public office, but neighbors call him when trash is not picked up or a dilapidated property becomes a problem. He goes to city meetings, pushes officials for neighborhood investment, and says Amarillo's current mayor takes his calls. People sometimes call him, quote, mayor of the barrio. Mr. Rosas has been given himself arguably grander title printed on his business card. HMIC, that is, head Mexican in charge. His charm and levity, however, belie his seriousness. In 2017, he became part of a neighborhood revitalization process. For him, the effort is more about getting sidewalks or city money. His grandmother's house is gone. Relatives have scattered across Amarillo and beyond. Mr. Rosas himself lives about 5 miles from the barrio. The old social geography is harder to see. It's getting lost, he says. More than a century after an earlier generation built El Salón Mexicano, because the barrio needed somewhere to gather, Mr. Rosas and Ms. Kennedy are trying to create another such place. Not to restore the confining boundaries of the old neighborhood, but to give it communal life, a place to flourish again. The group calls it La Plazita, Right now it's an empty lot, but they are planning to turn it into a community park with a stage. Mr. Rosas was the one who spotted the property for sale. The city ultimately acquired it and deeded it to the planning committee. For now, there's a mural, several benches, sponsored paving stones, and a storage building. As she walks through the unfinished La Plazita, she mentions the legacy of Mateo Lopez. That is all the time we have for today. I am Michael for the Talking Information Center, and it was a privilege to read to you today.
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2: Hi, my name is Billy, and here is tonight's weather forecast for the Talking Information Center. This evening, it's going to be mostly cloudy with degrees low around 62. The sun rose today at 6:21 a.m., the sun will set today at 6:59 p.m., and the sun will rise tomorrow at 6:22 a.m. And that's all the weather I have for today. Billy giving you the weather for the Talking Information Center. Have a wonderful evening.
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7: Hello from the Talking Information Center, and welcome to The Poet's Voice, a program supported by America's Hometown Laureates, Inc., and dedicated to the place of poetry in our lives and communities. Today, Pembroke poet Elaine Sorrentino, that's me, will interview Marshfield poet Mark Walsh. Our poems have appeared in numerous print and online journals. In the last year, we've each published our first collection of poems, mine called Belly Dancing in a Brown Sweatsuit, and Mark's called In the Garden of Fortunes. In addition, Mark has recently released a collection of fantasy stories called Song for the Flood. Congratulations. We both have more poetry in progress. Mark is a professor of literature and philosophy at Massasoit Community College and is also a percussionist with the groups Electric Standard and Driftway Jazz. Today I'll be talking with Mark about his insights and influences concerning poetry, and we'll hear him read some of his poems. Welcome, Mark.
8: Thank you, Elaine. It's great to be here.
7: To get started, I'm going to ask Mark to read one of his recent poems.
8: Sure. I'm going to read a poem that should be coming out in the Potomac Review pretty shortly. And this is a poem called A Clash Crashing. And I wrote this after David Surrett's poem, The Gift. After skating lessons, on the bench in the changing room of the MDC rink, my mom asked quietly if I wanted a pair of Bauer skates to replace the no-name cardboard starters my parents gave me one Christmas to get me up on the ice like the kids on my street who curved along the boards in their Bowers. I remember how I recoiled, saying, "No, in shock and disgust. No way. At the volume of embarrassment, knowing I was no skater. But down deeper, knowing the world she offered me, one of morning drills and cracked teeth, raging coaches and slouching mildew, was a cold landscape I wanted no part of at all, at all. It's funny what memories live awake in real time and what memories need the long delayed waking, junk deep in some lost closet of the mind until the right combination of words calls you back down that dim corridor to a door unlocked and waiting. 3 years later, my first drum set sat under the Christmas tree, starter cheap but more durable. I thrashed with gusto, saw the future, dreamt of upgrades through the Ludwig catalog, while my mom never complained about those off-kilter beats that rat-a-tap-tapped up the stairs from our musty basement.
7: That's wonderful. Now we know how you got into percussion.
8: That's right.
7: It's interesting that you say that David Surratt's poem inspired this.
8: Yes.
7: Can you talk a little bit more about that?
8: Sure. Well, and I really wish I brought the copy of David Surratt's collection with me, because I was reading it and I read that poem, The Gift. And David Surratt's around my age and we have very similar experiences. And he, you know, he played hockey full on, that he was in leagues and everything. And I really just played street hockey, but we had a lot of similar experiences. So it was a collection that I really found myself enjoying and diving into deeper and deeper. But when I read that poem, The Gift, it made me think of that time at the MDC rink when my mom asked that question to me. And I was just like, no, I don't want anything to do with this. Because I was going along at that point. Everyone was skating. I was skating. But I really wasn't that into it. And that just started to get me thinking about the whole thing. And then, well, a couple of years later, I did find that thing that I got into and, you know, have never looked back since. So where all the kids in the neighborhood were deep into hockey, I was playing along with it, but I wasn't that interested. But it wasn't until I found the drums that I found my hockey, so to speak, and got deep into that. But I do remember, after reading David's poem, I had a pencil and then I started to write the original draft for this poem in the book. Like on the page, I just started because it just triggered something. And I was like, I should get this down. And so I just wrote the first rough few verses in the book. So, and it's still there. So that's how it all started.
7: So is that your process for most of your writing?
8: Yes. It's, I have learned over time. I always call it like when you're going under, when like you get a line, a phrase, or something, and then you start thinking about it, and then another line comes or another phrase comes. And then I find that my attention keeps moving to that from what I'm supposed to be doing. And then I realize like, okay, I have to get up. I have to go grab my notebook or something and get something down initially, you know, so when that thing is coming, to just get it down initially, set it aside, and then I will go back and, you know, look at it and think about, well, was it worth the time? Was it interesting? Should I do something with this? And the fragments that I do say, okay, no, I think there's something to be said here. I will sit down and I think it could have been Kurt Vonnegut, and I could be wrong on that, but someone in one of the books on writing described that there are two types of writers, that there are like, you know, I think they were called like slammers and swoopers, that like, you know, the writer who's going to like take a look at a paragraph and will not move on until that paragraph is perfect. And then they move on to the next one. Mm-hmm. Or there are swoopers who just sort of like come in and like have to have a draft and then polish that draft and polish it and polish it. So I'm way more of a swooper. Mm-hmm. So I will take, I mean, I think any one of my poems goes through a minimum of like 15, 20 revisions. Like I just look at it and revise, revise, revise. Sometimes I like write them up by hand. Then I go to a manual typewriter and I type mm-hmm. them up, edit them there. And so they've gone through like five or six drafts before I even put it into the computer, into the word processing software, and then revise it again,

0: This broadcast service is provided by Valley iRadio. The material being read is the copyright property of the publications being read. Access to this program is solely for persons who cannot read the original printed version due to a visual impairment or other disability. By continuing to listen, you confirm that you have such a condition.
1: I'm going to send a poem out, and I stop and take a look at it, and I'm like, that's not right. And I say, no, it should say this, and I make a little change. And so that can happen from time to time. But I think it's when, you know, kind of like when the rocks settle, you know, like after the earthquake and the rocks sort of settle back into shape, and it doesn't feel like anything needs the moving. That's when I think like, okay, I think this is done.
2: Nice. Yeah. How did you first get into poetry?
1: So I first got into poetry when I was like around the time I got into playing the drums, believe it or not. Although back then I didn't call it poetry. I called it song lyrics. Okay. And I was writing lyrics for the band that eventually I was going to be in, because when I was about 14, there's a fellow from a band called The Clash, Joe Strummer, who I just thought was, and I still think is one of the greatest poets I've ever come across. Just a natural poet. Everything that came out of him was poetry. But then there was another fellow by the name of Neil Peart, who was the drummer for this Canadian band, Rush. Mm-hmm. And he was the lyricist. And I was like, huh, a drummer who's a lyricist. I could do that. And so both those fellows were inspiring to me. And so all along, even though I took a long, diversion into fiction and into prose, all along, I would still write poetry. And it wasn't until right around the time of the pandemic and just before that, I was writing songs with Electric Standard and I was writing the lyrics. But then I started to get a little bit more serious about the lyrics and just serious about the poetry of them. And so it was about 2019, I started to do some serious woodshedding on just writing poetry, just to see what was there. And then, you know, things slowly started to come together. And then, you know, I had a moment, and I think a lot of us did during the pandemic, where we came out of the pandemic and we had lost, what, you know, 12, 18 months of active life that we couldn't, you know, do the things that we wanted to do. And so, you know, I said, well, you know, you've only got so much time left. How are you going to spend that time? And I just made the decision right there to go all in on poetry. And so I started to take it even more seriously. I started to, you know, give myself more exercises and, you know, experiment with trying to translate Spanish poems into English and the whole nine yards. And ever since then, it's been probably the biggest part of my creative life. I think it's kind of like nudging music over to the side a little bit. Mm-hmm. So, yeah. Mm-hmm. Yeah.
2: You have students, obviously, in school. What is the most important piece of advice either you give them about writing poetry or that you have received yourself?
1: I think the biggest lesson or the greatest piece of advice I've received and that I can pass along to the students is the idea of persistence, that you just have to stick with it, that none of this comes easy, but when you work at it, you start to realize what the rewards are. Mm-hmm. And the rewards are, you know, where you learn one about yourself, and you're doing things with poetry that you didn't think you could ever do because you have stuck with it and chipped away at it. And I think that is the biggest thing that I have in mind. And I think it's part of that writing process I was talking about. Just keep chipping away at it. It will get there. Let it get there. And, you know, take your time with it. Don't rush anything. But also there was just to make a little diversion. And I think this relates to what I'm saying. Years ago, I went to a drum clinic by an excellent drummer and clinician by the name of Don Fumalaro, who sadly died a few years back. And I've always remembered something that he said in the clinic.

0: comic because someone asked him about practicing. And for lots of drummers, they don't like to practice. They like to play in the band, but they don't like to practice. So someone was asking him that question. He immediately said, I love practicing. And the kid who asked the question sort of like flinched. And Don Fumalaro said, absolutely, I love practicing because when I practice, I get better.
1: Yeah.
0: And that never left me. That never left me. So I think about that with writing and with a lot of things that I'm trying to do, that you try to stick with it.
1: Yeah. The rewards are great.
0: The rewards are great. Correct.
1: Who are the greatest poetic influences in your writing? Do you have a go-to poet?
0: Oh, I sure do. And I'm so deeply committed to one poet that I hesitate to talk about him because I'm going to get real obnoxious and talk about him for hours. But
1: go on.
0: So
1: I can't wait.
0: There was an old kind of humorous thing, the story that someone asked Orson Welles a question about who, when he was making films, who were his influence. And so I like to vary that. And so if you forgive my bad Orson Welles impersonation, so to answer your question is, I studied the masters. And by the masters, I mean Gary Snyder, and Gary Snyder. So Gary Snyder for me is the peak of Everest. I mean, there's so much that I get from his poetry, but not just his poetry. There's so much I get from Gary Snyder, the man, mm-hmm. and just how he lives his life, how he is committed to these certain principles, and how he has put all of these into practice in his life in a way that is just, it's positive, it's reaffirming. I really respond strongly to a lot of his ecological ideas. And so just the whole kit and caboodle right there, I'm very wrapped up and enraptured by his poetry and just kind of how he lives his life. It's inspiring. There's just no two ways about it for me. Yeah.
1: I'm going to have to look him up. Is he an American poet?
0: American poet. He was associated with the Beat Poets in the 1950s and 60s, although he was more sort of a San Francisco poet. I wouldn't, call him a Beat Poet per se. Lived in Japan for 10 or 11 years in the late 50s, early 60s, came mm-hmm. back, moved up to, was it the Cascades, a little north of, in Northern California, but essentially built his own homestead. I think he lives like 2 or 3 miles off the main road, and became really self-sufficient and self-sustaining, and sort of he put all of his Zen practice into action, and he put all of his ecological ideas into action, and his poetry into action, and just sort of like wove them all together and made it work. So he is, National Book Award winner. He is just,
1: he's
0: the guy. He's the guy. Yeah.
1: I'm gonna have to check him out.
0: Yeah. Yeah. And then I will say, and I think I might actually read another poem here. So there are other poets too, and I included them here in what's the longest poem in my collection. And I usually, when I read this, I usually belt it out at the top of my lungs, but I'm not going to do it here because I think that would be rude. So this is all the poems in my collection are numbered. So this is Found Fortune number 36. Joseph Brodsky, my first alarm bell. I sing to your discarded cigarette filters, your broken samovar, your Brooklyn cafes. Charles Bukowski, my mirror of failure. I sing to your Bowery, your handicapping algebra, your San Pedro lifestyle. I call to you from out the vagueness of eternity, imploring you not to try. Richard Hugo, my symphony of resemblance. I sing to your overworked Duwamish, to your Chevrolet miles, and the taverns you have forsaken to save 1 year. Man's mind, stretched by new ideas, never takes original shape. Hear these words, O my deities, and sing. So
1: nice.
0: Those, thank you. Those three right there, I would have to add in, you know, Joseph Brodsky, who I had the fortune of being in the same room with at the Mount Holyoke Writers Conference and heard him talk and read his poetry. He was something else. And then, Bukowski, because again, I mean, there's just something about Bukowski. I mean, if someone can work in a post office and just hard scrabble and produce such great work, I found that really inspiring. And then Richard Hugo, I just have fell in love with Richard Hugo when I found his book called The Triggering Town, which is a book about the writing of poetry. And then that led me into him early days when I was still thinking of myself as a fiction writer, but I kept, well, this Hugo guy's kind of interesting. So, so those three, I would add, to, if they, you know, if Gary Snyder's on the first floor, I think those fellows are on the second floor.
1: Mm-hmm. Yeah. Mm-hmm. I have your book at home, and that is probably one of the longest ones.
0: Yeah.
1: You described it as a book, sort of, I guess I would call it mini poems, but not
0: yeah.
1: really. Can you just talk about what it was like to put that together?
0: Sure.
1: What your roadmap was?
0: Sure. Yeah, no, I'd love to. So this was a poem that was a result of the pandemic. This collection of poetry came as a result of the pandemic. So I think, like a lot of people, my wife and I were ordering a lot of takeout food during mm-hmm. the pandemic.
1: Mm-hmm.
0: And so we had, we would order with it. There's a one particular Chinese restaurant that we love here on the South Shore. And so we would get our takeaway from, that restaurant. And then we had the fortune cookies. And I just had a habit of, like, we'd open the fortune cookies and read them. And then I just kept throwing them into this kind of bowl of walnuts that we had on the kitchen table, and they piled up. And so till one day my wife said, looked sort of nodded over at the pile of fortunes, and she just said, "What are you going to do with those?" And just without even thinking, I said, "I am going to create a found poetry project with those." So then I took all the fortunes, I stuffed them in an envelope, and then I would use them as writing prompts to start just writing, mm-hmm. you know, to as a warm up. And so I would, like, just write a line. Just kind of a wild mind line. And then I'd reach into the envelope and I'd pull out a fortune, and then that would be the second line. And then the third line after that would be a response. And so I would take like two or three fortunes out and I would do that. And I did them long enough that it got to the point where I said, I think I might have something here. So then I, again, typed them up. I worked on them. I got a couple of, you know, versions of the manuscript together. I spent some time trying to sequencing them and kind of what would work together. And they're probably the original collection, because I think they're like 42 or 3 in the book.
1: Mm-hmm.
0: I think they were probably like a little closer to 60. And then I said, okay, I'm going to send these out to poets that I know that I really value and who are, you know, several rungs on the ladder above me,
1: mm-hmm.
0: to say, what do you think? Or like, hey, this, you've got something here, or, well, you may want to think about just getting back to playing the drums or whatever.
1: So, glad they didn't say that.
0: Yeah.
1: You wouldn't have this book.
0: Well, and the thing is, I sent them out and figuring, like, I'm not going to hear back from folks for a while because they're all busy. So I sent to our mutual friend, Zvenia Orlowski, who I also have to include as an influence. She is one. I heard her read first at the Mount Holyoke Writers Conference, where I first saw Joseph Brodsky, and
1: mm-hmm.
0: She was reading. And at the end of her reading, I just said to myself, that's a poet.
1: Yeah.
0: That's a poet right there. I gave it to Barbara Siegel Carlson. I gave it to Miriam. And I also gave a copy to Eileen Cleary. And Eileen did not have the manuscript 24 hours, then I'm getting a message back. Okay, I'm ready to talk about it. Let's do a Zoom.
1: Wow.
0: And I was like, okay. And we had this, you know, it sounds cliche to call it life altering, but it was a life altering Zoom meeting where she was talking about each poem, about, you know, what she would suggest cutting or how to put it into shape, or think about that and think about this. Mm-hmm. And then we went through this whole thing. And at the end, she just very casually said, you know, if you like, I'll publish it if you want. And the rest, they say, is history.
1: Yeah,
0: so, yeah, yeah.
1: Yeah. Eileen just sees things so clearly. I wish I had that same vision as she does.
0: Yeah.
1: So.
0: Yeah, absolutely.
1: Well, I would like to hear some more of your poetry.
0: Sure. Sure.
1: You have a few more that you can read for us?
0: I do.
1: And say a little bit about each one?
0: Yeah, I think I will. I think, well, here's one I'd like to, so talking about the whole process that went into this book, here is a poem from first, this is a rare thing, from first draft to what ended up in the book, this had not changed. So this is Found Fortune number 4.
1: Whoa.
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1: Love it.
0: So thank you. Okay. Here's a love poem that I wrote to my wife. And anytime, if I'm reading from this book and Zavinia happens to be in the room, she will say, read the Afghan poem. So I say, okay, I'll read the Afghan poem. So this is number 8. Oh, love, asleep by my side, stay true. For the void is the boundary of heaven and earth. We greet the world every morning with curiosity and hope. The misty, dim pre-dawn pulls our gazelle hearts tight, causing us to quiver with becoming. Let's share the Afghan down through our end.
1: Nice.
0: Okay. And let me just read one more quick one.
1: Do you prefer writing shorter pieces or longer pieces, or does it not matter?
0: I prefer to write pieces that are longer than this, but I don't like, or I just don't find myself writing, you know, poems that go past like 10 verses or so. I just, for whatever reason, I just don't, you know, kind of, I keep to one page. Mm-hmm. That's just, you know, I don't know why, but just it, I just do. Okay. Let me read one. This is one of my favorite ones. Okay, so this is number 32. I'll end with this one. Sea turtles under obsidian domes cut salty trails inside currents. They have braved desperate frigates, left lonely beaches, never hesitating, never too old, too scared, too dead to hope above the floor of the world.
1: Thank you.
0: Thank you.
1: Thank you so much, Mark, for sharing your work and your own take on the poet's voice, and thanks to our audience for joining us. Listeners, if you'd like to follow our program, remember to check your TIC listings for future broadcasts of The Poet's Voice. Thank you.
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4: Hello, this is Kathleen, and today I'll be reading to you from Talking Information Center's Ability Program. Day in the Life, Nail Artist Nelsie Lascano by Shannon Kelly. Nelsie Lascano began doing nail art as a hobby during the pandemic as a way to pass the time. She bought a nail kit, started practicing on her mom and sister, and soon realized that she had a natural talent. This didn't come as a surprise to her, as she was creative when she was growing up, sketching animals, fashion designs, and landscapes. Lascano was working as a manager for Top Golf in January 2020 when a fistula on her spine caused a T10 to T12 incomplete injury. She wasn't able to return to that job post-injury and thought nail artistry could be a new career. She decided to take the chance and enrolled in a nail school in Aurora, Illinois in 2021. Lascano excelled through the 7-month program and has been a licensed nail technician for the last 4 years. In a spare room in her house, Lascano built a studio that suits her accessibility needs. With help from her dad, she built low shelving so she can reach all of her tools independently. She has a table that raises and lowers to make it easier to work from her wheelchair. Her dexterity is unaffected from her injury, but she does have to brace herself with her left arm to stay balanced. She sees clients 4 to 5 days a week. They find her through Instagram and have traveled as far as 2 hours for her precise and intricate designs. She specializes in hand-painted nail art, combining abstract colors, unconventional designs, and even 3D elements like charms and rhinestones. No two sets are the same, and each is an original work of art on a half-inch canvas. Here's what a typical workday looks like for Lascano. 6:30 a.m., my alarm goes off, and I start the morning by cuddling my dogs. I have a quick breakfast and then start my makeup routine. I get ready every single day, even if I'm not working. I just feel like if you look good, you feel good, and you do good. I'm not me without my lip liner and gloss. 7:30 a.m., I head to my nail room and make sure that everything is set up and my utensils are sterilized. I turn on my work phone, reply to emails and appointment requests, check social media. Since most of my clients find me through Instagram, it's important that I post consistently and respond quickly. 8 a.m. It's time for my first appointment. I put on all my gear that I wear to protect me from the dust and the chemicals. I wear an apron that goes past my knees, goggles, and a K95 mask. I also have my clients wear masks. I started doing nails during the pandemic, so it's second nature for me. The two extractors on my table help suck up the excess dust. 10:30 a.m., client number 2. Most of my appointments take between 1.5 to 2 hours, but they can go up to 4 hours depending on the designs. I specialize in gel nail enhancements, both with the natural nail or an extension. I also do European cuticle work, which is detailed and helps the manicure last longer. When I do nail art, I paint with a 9mm brush, so it takes time and focus. Today, I have a fellow wheelchair user as a client. It can be tricky to find an accessible and open-minded nail spa, so I'm glad I can provide both. My house is a step free to get in. I have an accessible restroom, and my table raises and lowers to accommodate different wheelchair heights. This client is a quadriplegic, so I called before to ask questions about her dexterity and any limitations I should be aware of. Everyone deserves to have pretty nails, and I want all of my clients to feel comfortable when they come to my studio. 12:30 p.m., I take a short break, eat lunch, and check emails again. I take this time to get out of my chair and stretch or use my standing frame. Sitting all day and doing nails takes a toll on my body, so I make sure to build breaks into my schedule. 1:30 p.m., my last client of the day booked a freestyle set, which is one of my most popular services. The client picks the colors, length, and shape, but I choose everything else. I always include intricate art in my freestyles. That's what I'm known for. I set aside time to come up with the design in advance. Sometimes when they're in my chair, I'll switch a couple of things up, but I like to have an idea. I love designs with colors that pop or colors that don't necessarily go together. But once they've combined in a certain way, it just works. I love designs that are unconventional. One of my favorite things is when a client tells me, "I get so many compliments, nobody has these nails. It's an original work of art." 4 p.m., I clean up my station and reset it for the next day. I turn off my work phone and close the door to my studio. I'm intentional about completely separating from work, since I work from home and want to maintain balance and normal business hours. 4:30 p.m., I have dinner and exercise. I do low-weight, high-rep Pilates workout 5 times a week. It has helped with my shoulder strength and endurance in pushing my wheelchair. 5:30 p.m., tonight I'm heading to Chicago for a networking event. I love connecting with other nail artists, hairstylists, and beauty creators to share stories to learn new techniques. 10 p.m., I shower and like to unwind, whether it's lighting a candle, relaxing music, or journaling. My night routine is sacred. 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I feel like it's very important for anybody, no matter if you have a disability or not. 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Being gifted a fully accessible, newly remodeled home is kind of a dream scenario most nonprofit executives can only dream about. But when that exact opportunity fell into West Levaudi's lap, he wanted to make sure that his organization, Oregon Spinal Cord Injury Connection, maximized the opportunity. Over years of working with the local SCID community in Portland, Oregon, Levaudi was all too familiar with the shortage of available accessible housing and the difficulty many newly injured people face trying to transition to inaccessible homes or unfinished remodels after rehab. That gap is what Oregon Spinal Cord Injury Connection hopes to fill with the house it received. It wants to give people somewhere to live while they prepare their permanent home and somewhere to learn how to manage daily life outside a hospital and begin reconnecting with their community. The hope is that this space would give newly injured people who are on their way home a space to try what life is like after a spinal cord injury and before they go home, he says. This will buy someone some time when their residence isn't ready. The concept of building a bridge between rehabilitation and a home sounds relatively simple, but as Leva Dai and staff have found, the execution is considerably more complicated. The home at the center of OSCI's experiment is a cozy two-bedroom tucked away in a quiet suburb of Portland known as the Mortensen House. The previous owner, Michael Mortensen, had a spinal cord injury and spent years lovingly remodeling so he could live independently. He passed in 2025. With a roll-in shower, accessible kitchen, adjustable height bed, caregiver space, accessible laundry, therapy equipment, and a whole house generator, the house is ideally set up for all abilities. Despite that, when a development officer from a local hospital system broached the idea of receiving the house, Leva Dai worried it wasn't ideally located for transitional housing and rehabilitation. It sits in a residential neighborhood, lacks easy public transportation options, and isn't particularly close to a hospital. Selling the property and using the proceeds to establish something closer to a medical center seemed more logical. Then Leva Dai met the donor, Lois, Mortensen's sister, and heard her brother's wishes. She told him how her brother had made the home a sanctuary after he had been paralyzed and how he hoped it could continue to be one for others with SCID. Michael just wanted someone with a spinal cord injury to live there, she told him. Mortensen's trust was offering the property and enough funding to cover the basic ongoing property expenses, including things such as property taxes and utilities. Meeting Lois and hearing Michael's desire convinced Leva Dai that he needed to figure out how to fulfill Michael's wish. Figuring out funding was a big part of that. The donated money does not cover the ongoing costs of managing the property and any support programs OSCI wants to provide. A generous grant from the Christopher and Dana Reeve Foundation has been critical, but Leva Dai hopes to raise $30,000 this year to cover other costs associated with the property, including community health care workers and a property manager. That money could also support a feasibility study to explore potentially expanding the program with other properties. The organization is using the first year to figure out what programs work and what services are needed. With an exercise mat, plenty of donated fitness equipment, and a private backyard, the options for on-site therapy are bountiful. One service OSCI won't be providing is assistance with caregiving. Prior to accepting the first guest, OSCI decided all residents need to arrange their own care, whether through family members or other support. Leva Dai envisions residents working with OSCI's community workers to learn what is available. There are a lot of spaces that can be developed to engage people in different ways, not just here, but in the community, he says. While we definitely want the space to be home for someone while they're here, we want to help them explore interests beyond the home, too. OSCI is working with local rehab units to identify newly injured or newly out of rehab individuals who could benefit from staying at Mortensen House. OSCI's website describes the intended stay as 1 week to 3 months. Guests must have an SCID, a plan for an accessible residence after leaving Mortenson House, and a care support plan and personnel for their stay. Applicants will also submit a transition plan, allowing OSCI to understand where the person is going and what needs to happen before they get there. The program fee is $250 per week. Although OSCI says inability to pay will never be the sole reason someone is rejected, not everyone who needs housing will be appropriate for Mortenson House. Some people may lack a permanent destination or transportation. Others may have behavioral health needs that require a different level of support. While the Mortenson House awaits its first newly injured guest, it has hosted 5 guests with SCI. Leva Dye says the feedback has been helpful in refining the setup, but he's still eager for the first group test. I am excited to see the community come around and say, this is a good thing. Let's support it, he says. But more than anything, I am excited to see that first person roll through the doors and see how everything works. Mortenson House arrived at OSCI unexpectedly. The challenge now is turning this extraordinary gift into an ordinary part of the transition after spinal cord injury, a place where someone can leave rehab without having to pretend they're already ready for everything that comes next. OSCI is currently making the house available to rent for wheelchair users for $250 a night. Find out more about the Mortenson House and how to rent or donate at OregonSCI.org/MORTENSEN-house. Breathing room. How nerve reconstruction is giving some ventilator users a new option, by Ian Reuter. When Ahmad Bilal broke up using a ventilator after his spinal cord injury in January 2023, doctors told him to prepare to live the rest of his life that way. While some vent users are able to eventually wean off or reduce their reliance on the ventilator using a diaphragmic pacer, an implanted medical device that uses electrical impulses to stimulate the diaphragm muscle and phrenic nerves, Bilal had damaged both sides of his phrenic nerve. They said, my phrenic nerve was damaged, so a pacer wouldn't be able to stimulate the phrenic nerve, Bilal said. Over the next few months, he worked with a respiratory therapist and rehab to build strength so he could breathe on his own even without a pacer. But every time he went off the vent, his oxygen saturation numbers dropped like a fallen elevator. For many high-level cervical spinal cord injuries, that's where the story ends. A newer surgical approach aims to change that. By combining nerve reconstruction with diaphragm pacing, surgeons can sometimes restore the pathway needed for the diaphragm to receive electrical signals again, creating an opportunity for patients who previously had no viable option to breathe independently. For Bilal, it meant replacing certainty with possibility. So I was told I'd be on the ventilator forever, he says. So I gave it a try. A third option. Dr. Matthew Kaufman, a reconstructive microsurgeon who has spent the past 15 years refining this procedure, describes people with ventilator-dependent spinal cord injuries as falling into 3 broad groups. First includes people who recover enough diaphragm function to breathe through time and rehabilitation alone. The second includes people whose phrenic nerves remain intact and can successfully use diaphragm pacing to reduce their ventilator dependence. The third category, Kaufman said, is patients that fail conservative measures, and then the pacemaker fails. Not only is there a spinal cord injury, but there is a direct injury to the phrenic nerves. Those individuals require both a pacemaker and nerve reconstruction. The reconstruction borrows healthy donor nerves elsewhere in the body and transfers them to reconnect the damaged phrenic nerves. Similar nerve techniques have become common for restoring arm and hand function after spinal cord injury. Kaufman's team adapted the same microsurgical concept to breathing. We basically use extra nerves in the body that are stimulatable to hook them into the phrenic nerve, he says. We call it a nerve transfer. Most surgeries are performed through small incisions just above the collarbones and can often be done at the same time a diaphragm pacemaker is implanted. Recovery from the operation itself typically takes only a few weeks, but that's only the beginning. Nerves regenerate slowly, and patients spend months, sometimes years, strengthening muscles that may not have worked since their injury. Bilal underwent surgery about 7 months after his injury. He started pacing, breathing with the pacer turned on, for an hour a day on the ventilator. As he built up his stamina pacing on the ventilator, he worked to build his ability to pace off the ventilator. He started at 5 minutes and worked up to a personal best of 1 hour pacing off the vent, but then found himself stuck in the 5 to 20 minute window. Still, he paced every day. It was a challenge, he says. It took a little patience. Eventually, he transferred to Shepherd Center in Atlanta. With the support of Shepherd's respiratory therapists and a firm plan for weaning, Bilal gradually increased the amount of time he spent breathing without the ventilator. The progression was methodical. 1 hour, then two, then four, then eight, eventually overnight. After about 6 weeks of intensive weaning, he no longer depended on the ventilator. Today, Bilal said he breathes independently and no longer uses the diaphragm pacer. If it wasn't for the nerve transplant and the pacer, I would definitely still be on that ventilator. Like many nerve procedures, nerve reconstruction works best before muscles have permanently deteriorated from disuse. When we get to patients within a year, we usually can achieve about a 90% success, Kaufman says. Success rates decline as more time passes because the diaphragm muscle gradually atrophies. Even so, Kaufman's published studies have shown success rates above 80% in patients treated an average of nearly 2 years after the injury. That time-sensitive window is one reason Kaufman hopes more rehabilitation physicians and trauma centers become aware of the procedure. So many patients are just stuck on vents, he said. They missed that time window, and had they known, I'm sure everyone would want a chance to come off a ventilator. Coming off a ventilator isn't simply about removing a machine. Kaufman's quality of life research found improvements in speaking, eating, socializing, and managing respiratory secretions. With many patients spending roughly 20 hours a day off the ventilator, even if they still use it overnight. Bilal doesn't need a study to explain what changed. I remember I couldn't speak, he says. It's dramatic. Going outside no longer requires someone to push a ventilator cart alongside him. His voice is stronger. Everyday outings are simpler. I want to go back out now. All I need is somebody to open the door. I don't need someone to carry a cart out next to me. My voice is better. It's a blessing. It's everything. His goals haven't stopped evolving. He's now working to strengthen his abdominal muscles so he can cough more effectively and eventually have his tracheostomy removed. Nerve reconstruction isn't a miracle surgery. It doesn't work for everyone, and it demands patience, daily pacing sessions, and months of rehabilitation. It also isn't intended for every ventilator user. Many people recover enough breathing function without surgery, while others do well with diaphragm pacing alone. But for people whose phrenic nerves have been damaged, patients who may have been told there were no remaining options, it may offer a path that didn't previously exist. Looking back, Bilal said the biggest lesson wasn't about the surgery. It was about persistence. I would say be patient, he said. When you feel like you're not going anywhere, you've got to remember that you're building the muscle from zero, from scratch, because your diaphragm really hasn't been working. For someone who was once told he'd never breathe on his own again, those small daily gains eventually added up to something much bigger. Breathing room. Humor. Please remain seated. Hiking chair. By Matt Barton. I can't believe we're finally doing the Wildwood Trail. Yeah, and my hiking chair only cost $40,000. What? Why is it so expensive? Well, the base model costs $20,000, but I added cool, lean and heating, Wi-Fi, electric bug zappers, and an anti-leaf system. I can't stand leaves. Well, it got you to the summit. Is this view worth it or what? I just remembered, I hate the outdoors. Thank you so much for listening, and I hope you all have a safe and well day.
3: 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Please stay tuned for more programming, and thank you for listening. Hi, my name is Billy, and here is tonight's weather forecast for the Talking Information Center. This evening, it's going to be mostly cloudy with degrees low around 62. The sun rose today at 6:21 a.m., the sun will set today at 6:59 p.m., and the sun will rise tomorrow at 6:22 a.m. And that's all the weather I have for today. Billy giving you the weather for the Talking Information Center. Have a wonderful evening.
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2: 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And Framingham.
9: We invite you now to stay tuned to the Talking Information Center for the presentation of the Science Hour. It's coming up next.
10: Hello there, and this is Ken calling from the Talking Information Center in Marshfield, Massachusetts. And as I promised at the conclusion of our last program, that we would now continue on and finish up the topic of the lost Roman roads in the June 2026 Scientific American. And many detailed landscape sources allowed for the writers to map roads more precisely by taking the topography into account. The previous reference work for the entire Roman Empire was the Barrington Atlas of the Greek and Roman World, published 25 years ago. This mammoth work was foundational for creating an integrated picture of roads and places in the ancient world. It was subsequently digitized and remains the only such resource for the empire as a whole. But its maps are at 1 to 500,000 or 1 to 1 million scale. That is, one inch on the map would reflect 7.89 miles or 15.78 miles on the ground, respectively, resulting in roads that do not conform to the shapes of the landscape. In this atlas, the mountain stands between the ancient Greek cities of Mantinea and Argos near Mycenae on the Peloponnese Peninsula. A 62-kilometer-long road winds around the mountain, a route it would take roughly 20 hours to walk. The switchbacks were actually used by ancient hikers to get through mountain passes, which cut the trip down to 14 hours. The authors mapped the sharp switchbacks that characterize such mountain hikes. A map this detailed shows lots of zigzags, which is one of the reasons they ended up extending the Roman road network by a staggering 111,000 kilometers. We can be certain that 300,000 kilometers is much closer to its actual length, considering the complexities of the terrain. In addition to consulting historical satellite photography and topographical maps, we use the tools of paleogeography, the reconstruction of ancient landscapes through studies of their sediment profiles, among other factors, to guide our search for Roman roads. We know that landscapes change significantly in the deltas of the region's major rivers. The Rhine and Meuse rivers merged in the southern Netherlands into a historically transforming landscape of wetlands, marshes, and islands as the rivers changed their courses. The Dutch famously canalized much of their country, including large sections of the rivers, even turning their ability to control the flooding of River Rhine wetlands into a weapon against Spanish invaders in the 17th century. This history also means the delta landscape we see today bears little resemblance to the situation 2,000 years ago. The Dutch members of our team turned to existing reconstructions of the riverine landscape as it was in Roman times to identify old, abandoned riverbeds and thus locate the dry land between settlements that could have supported roads. We can be certain of road locations only if parts of the path have been excavated or are still visible in the landscape, as is the case for the Via Appia. Archaeologists have excavated sections of roads all over the Roman Empire's territory and surveyed expansive landscapes in search of such traces. But excavation is expensive and time-consuming. It is usually carried out as a direct reaction to development and tends to focus on point localizations such as villas or milestones. Excavating a long linear feature over vast landscapes is simply not easily done. For this reason, we know much more about the settlements and farms where the Romans lived than we do about the roads that connected them. Take, for instance, the province Abatica in the south of Spain. For instance, it was critical for the success of Roman legions. High surpluses of olive oil were produced in the Guadalquivir river valley there. Olives were transported over roads from the groves to the presses, where their oil was extracted and bottled into enormous globular ceramic amphora containers, which were then shipped down the river and across the seas to the Roman army as far afield as Germany. This part of the empire was densely occupied, and we know the locations of hundreds of farms, presses, ceramic kilns, river ports, and settlements. But zooming into our map reveals that some of these landlocked places were not connected by a known road. There are many such places throughout the empire that must have been connected by roads of some form or other for their inhabitants to reach their homes or olive groves. The authors found 8,000 kilometers of roads for which we know the location with certainty. That's roughly the distance of a drive from Paris to New Delhi over modern roads. The remaining 292,000 kilometers, equivalent to seven times the circumference of Earth, of roads on our map, rely on varying degrees of conjecture. We may have ancient written sources indicating there was a Roman road in a particular region, for example, but limited information about where in the landscape it ran. As researchers, we must be open and explicit about what is observed and what is informed conjecture. That is why we created a confidence map that describes variation in the reliability of our sources and the accuracy of our digitization. It essentially charts our ignorance. This approach gives archaeologists the first detailed guide to where future searches for Roman roads are likely to reap the greatest rewards. Tens of thousands of kilometers of roads remain to be discovered. Our publicly available online atlas called ITINER-E reveals where to look for them, and it is working. Since its launch, we have received pointers from around the globe.

0: This broadcast service is provided by Valley iRadio. The material being read is the copyright property of the publications being read. Access to this program is solely for persons who cannot read the original printed version due to a visual impairment or other disability. By continuing to listen, you confirm that you have such a condition.
1: $1 million reward for its solution. Why has anyone hardly tried to find it? The author attended in October 2024 a workshop at Harvard University where mathematicians talked through the uses of artificial intelligence in their field. Most were less worried about the future of math than excited about a new tool they might use. During one coffee break, he found himself in a group of participants who all agreed that it made no difference whether a human or a computer solved their favorite open problem. They just wanted to read the proof. So you really don't care whether the Riemann hypothesis gets solved by a human or artificial intelligence, I asked. I thought I clocked a slight chill, exchanged smirks. Knowing looks, it's not unusual for me to feel a step behind in these circles. An artificial intelligence that can prove the Riemann hypothesis is not one I'd want to meet, said Andrew Sutherland, a number theorist at the Massachusetts Institute of Technology. If that happens, mathematicians having jobs will be the least of our problems. I'd merely been tossing out the name of an open question I'd heard of. But I began to wonder, what is this math puzzle that is so complicated that only a truly formidable superintelligence could resolve it? Ever since it was first published in 1859, Bernhard Riemann's conjecture about prime numbers has made every list of the most important unsolved mysteries in mathematics. In 1900, mathematician David Hilbert drafted a list of problems to be solved as a blueprint for 20th century math, and one of them was Riemann's hypothesis. But at the end of that century, the still open question warranted another wanted poster. In 2000, the Clay Mathematics Institute promised a $1 million bounty to anyone who solved one of its seven millennium problems, the 21st century's own aspirational to-do list. The Riemann hypothesis is a claim about a mathematical function so gnarly that for most numbers fed into its inputs, no one knows its exact output. Mathematicians are particularly interested in which numbers will lead to the value of this function being zero. Knowing these inputs would essentially give number theorists superpowers. In an instant, they'd gain an unprecedented command of their rawest material, the prime numbers. They would be able to say precisely where all the prime numbers lie along the infinite number line. Turning the hypothesis into a theorem would have sweeping consequences across mathematics, including the math behind cryptography and even nuclear physics. Yet despite the handsome heap of rewards stacked behind it, progress toward the Riemann thesis is scarce. There's no news to share. The basic status is nothing is happening, and I don't really expect anything to happen, said Alex Kontovich, a mathematician at Rutgers University. Hardly anyone in the field is even working on it. I don't spend too much of my day really thinking about it, says James Maynard, a mathematician at the University of Oxford. I just don't really have any good idea of how to get started. Why? The Riemann hypothesis has assumed such a central place in mathematics because of the exalted status of prime numbers. Asking me why number theorists care so much about prime numbers is kind of like asking why physicists care so much about forces, says Brian Conrad, a mathematician.

0: mathematician at Stanford University, perhaps with a tinge of offense. This obsession goes back thousands of years to the beginnings of math itself, which of course starts with counting. The ancient Greeks, for example, held whole numbers as paramount. They studied how to combine them to produce other quantities. You can construct a set of 15 stones by counting three at a time, for instance. But some numbers can't be built that way. There's no way to get 17 stones without counting out each one. These prime numbers, the Greeks realized, are primordial, atomic, fundamental. You can build any number that isn't prime by multiplying a unique combination of primes together, called its prime factorization. Around 300 before the Christian era, Euclid proved that there are infinitely many of these building blocks along the number line. But no one could figure out why they are where they are. On one hand, this sounds totally bizarre. Primes are just what they are. You're either a prime or you're not, Maynard says. But one of the best ways to understand prime numbers is often to think about them as being these somewhat random objects. So mathematicians became fixated on looking for meaning amid this randomness. During the Enlightenment, they constructed vast tables of numbers and their prime factorizations, computing them as high as they could using tedious handwritten algorithms. To a teenager named Carl Friedrich Gauss, studying these tables became a pastime in the late 1700s. In them, he found an order that had eluded mathematicians for millennia. Between 0 and 100, there are 25 primes. But between 1,000 and 1,100, there are only 16. As numbers get higher, fewer of them are prime. This relation makes sense. The number 17 has only 16 smaller options to be divided by, whereas 117 has 100 more to avoid. It's harder for it to be prime. Gauss obsessively compared the numbers of primes in different intervals, going as high as 3 million. He observed that this drop-off continued and became more predictable as the numbers got higher. Poring over his tables, Gauss eventually scrawled out an equation for the trend it predicted, roughly how many primes you'd find the higher on the number line you searched. He eventually moved on to more austere and abstract fixations, spanning all of math and statistics. In an 1801 treatise, Gauss augmented that prime's power even further, showing they were the key to performing calculations in strange but essential finite number systems. But he never figured out how to preserve his initial guess about where the primes lived. In the mid-1800s, that effort fell to his mathematical disciple, a young theology student at the University of Göttingen in Germany named Bernhard Riemann, whom Gauss won over with his lectures and trained in the way of numbers. Riemann, a lapsed theologian, balked at the prime's apparent randomness and sought meaning in them. This quest led him to imagine an impossible-seeming mathematical machine that could nail down the precise location of every single prime in existence. It would walk along the real number line, picking out the primes and skipping the rest. The workings of this magical machine, he found, could be inscribed in a function that came to be called the Riemann zeta function. The zeta function is a real number plus an imaginary component a coefficient multiplied by the square root of minus 1 called lowercase I. He, Riemann, eventually moved on to more austere and abstract fixation spanning all of math and statistics. In an 1801 treatise, Gauss augmented the prime's power even further, showing they were the key to performing calculations in strange but essential finite number systems. But he never figured out how to prove his initial guess about where the primes lived. In the mid-1800s, that effort fell to his mathematical disciple, a young theologian in Germany named Bernard Riemann, whom Gauss won over with his lectures and trained in the way of numbers. Riemann presented the Riemann-Zeta function by using the complex plane with real and imaginary axes. Every complex number is a point on this plane, with its x and y coordinates signifying the size of its real and imaginary parts. Put that number into the Riemann zeta function and work out the resulting complicated equation, and you'll get its output, a different complex number. So the zeta function gives one complex value for every point on a plane, and at some special points on the plane, the value is zero. Riemann realized that the locations of these zeros were key to building his machine. He started with the rudimentary prototype of it, Gauss's guess for the frequency of the primes, which tells you roughly how many primes fall in any interval of the number line. But the true prime's location didn't match this prediction exactly. Later mathematicians would prove Gauss's guess by using ideas introduced by Riemann. Rather, they were scattered around it. But this seemingly random scatter, this leftover error in Gauss's prototype machine, could be described with the zeros of the zeta function. Specifically, the scattering could be broken into an infinite number of district interacting pieces, a way a musical note can be decomposed into harmonics. Each zero determines one of these harmonics. Its imaginary part determines the harmonic's frequency, its real part in the harmonic strength, how loudly the note is played. Each of these harmonics can be added to Gauss's machine to bring it closer to the perfect one Riemann sought. The Riemann hypothesis proved to be a font of surprising connections all over math and beyond to the physical world. Finding every zero of the zeta function, determining the pitch and volume of every instrument in this prime symphony, would tell you the precise locations of all the primes, fully revealing their rich music. But Riemann knew this solution was out of reach. The behavior of the zeta function was as mysterious as the primes themselves. Still, anything he could say definitively about its zeros would be an enormous constraint on the primes, more than mathematicians had ever known. In his 1859 paper on the hypothetical machine, Riemann made a guess. The real parts of every zero, he declared, were all the same, one half. They differed only in how imaginary they were. This attribute placed them along a single vertical line on the complex plane, the line that intersects the x-axis at one half. The first such point, Riemann had surmised, was at 14.13. The next was at 21.02. The paper cemented the Riemann hypothesis. Every one of the Riemann zeta's function zeros falls on this critical line, with a real part of exactly one half. This conjecture vastly simplified the music of the primes. Without the primes, were like a conductor's less symphony. with innumerable pitches being sounded by instruments at different volumes. The Riemann hypothesis says all of these different instruments in the orchestra of the primes play at exactly the same volume, Kontorovich says. At this point, you might be wondering why this strange function on the complex plane is so intertwined with the building blocks of whole numbers, and why their relation parallels musical harmonics. If so, you're experiencing just a sliver of the wonder mathematicians feel when they reflect on the Riemann hypothesis. Mathematicians thrive on surprising connections. These links are clues that alert them to something deeper under the surface. Lauren Williams, a mathematician at Harvard University, recently told me that her research is most exciting when I discover that two mathematical objects that had no reason to be related to each other actually are. Then it's kind of a mystery to try to figure out why and how they're related. The Riemann hypothesis has proved to be a font of surprising connections all over the math and beyond, to the realm of the physical world. In 1972, physicist Freeman Dyson of the Institute for Advanced Study in Princeton, New Jersey, happened to have tea with a mathematician who'd noticed strange patterns in the statistics of the zeta function. Dyson immediately recognized the patterns. They matched the theory he'd worked out for the energy levels of atomic nuclei. He unexpectedly helped to solve a problem in pure math, but to this day, the origin of the connection remains totally obscure. The Riemann hypothesis has since shown up in the random motion of particles, chaos theory, and even the theory of black holes. Mathematicians haven't waited for a proof to wield the Riemann hypothesis' immense power. There are hundreds of papers that prove X is true if RH holds, Kontorovich says. We've already been assuming it was true for a long time. Using the hypothesis as a starting point greatly broadens what a mathematician can do when it comes to primes. Their music goes from chaotic to ordered. Suddenly, the only things missing are the zero's imaginary parts. In fact, the Riemann hypothesis has inspired an entire swath of analogies that mathematicians have run with. All kinds of mathematical objects, from simple equations to high-dimensional shapes, have associated L functions that describe some of their properties in the way the zeta function describes the primes. Each L function has a special critical line, like the zeta's x equals 1/2. If its zeros lie on this line, then the object described makes more sense. Mathematicians have taken Riemann's lead, postulating generalized Riemann hypotheses. If all L functions have their zeros in the most natural place, the amount of mathematics unlocked is infinitely larger. In a sense, mathematicians already know much of what proving Riemann right would unleash. It's already in the literature, awaiting this one big missing piece. So where is that piece? The Riemann hypothesis has had a few good ideas over the years, but none of them have really gotten to the nut of the matter, says Andrew Granville, a mathematician at the University of Montreal. They all ran out of steam early. 2 years ago, two well-known mathematicians, Maynard of Oxford and MIT's Larry Guth, made the biggest breakthrough in the subject of the Riemann hypotheses in decades. All anyone has proved was that none of the zeros is too far from the critical line. But this boundary has been stuck for so long that people were starting to think that it couldn't be pushed further. I genuinely thought that there must be some intrinsic reason that it was stuck, Granville says. By developing entirely new techniques in number theory, Maynard and Gough managed to tighten the bounds slightly, but only slightly. These are two of the most brilliant people around, and even they got this marginal improvement, Granville says. And there is no clear way to proceed. I don't really view our work as the right direction for solving the Riemann hypothesis, Maynard says. I think of our work as more of a workaround for the fact that we don't know how to solve the Riemann hypothesis. In a way, this difficulty makes math's most and least popular conjecture. Mathematicians focus their efforts on problems within a sweet spot, hard enough, given current methods, that people care about solving them, but easy enough so they might make some headway. To Maynard, the lack of any clear route in solving the Riemann hypothesis is part of what makes the problem so important. It's a hint of whatever the route is, it will come out only by way of lots of new mathematics. I think the Riemann hypothesis is true for a really good reason. I just have no idea what the reason is, Maynard says. A proof that elucidates that reason, he says, would bring with it all kinds of far-reaching insights, a mastery of numbers that would open untold mathematical doors. It's the veiled content of this mythical proof that so beguile mathematicians that they would cede their autonomy to a large language model to see them. Providing I can understand the proof, he says, whether it's from an alien or God or intelligence, Maynard says, I would be super, super excited. And from the archives, the biggest problem in mathematics is finally a step closer to being solved by Manon Bischoff, Scientific American, July the 1st, 2024, from the archives of the Scientific American. And this closes this most perplexing article. Our next article in the June 2026 of the scientificamerican.com is Back to the Moon, the New Moon Race. And Nadia Drake is a freelance science journalist who specializes in covering space science and space exploration. Her work has appeared in the New York Times and the Atlantic, among other publications. The New Moon Race, the triumphant Artemis II mission, marks a new era in lunar exploration and science. Here's how it went down and what's next. For several days in April, four humans lived closer to another world than to our own. By the time they splashed down in the Pacific Ocean, the crew members of NASA's Artemis II mission had flown farther from Earth than anyone else ever had. They became the first people to rendezvous with the moon in nearly 54 years. And for the first time, a woman's braids floated in deep space. An astronaut of color piloted a moon ship, and a Canadian radioed home from beyond the moon's cratered far side. But these four astronauts, Commander Reid Weissman, pilot Victor Glover, mission specialist Christina Koch, and mission specialist and rookie Canadian astronaut Jeremy Hansen, represent more than a superlative series of firsts. Through their unwavering focus on joy and unity, the Artemis II astronauts forged a path forward, not only in space, but arguably on Earth as well. This mission was about the way back to the moon, but I think it was also a way back to ourselves, to a more perfect union, our better angels, or whatever metaphor you want to use, says Jordan Blim, a space historian at the University of Chicago. At 6:35 p.m. Eastern Daylight Time On April the 1st, Artemis II blasted off from NASA's Kennedy Space Center. As it leaped from the pad, the hulking Space Launch System, SLS, a 322-foot-tall rocket, flanked by boosters emblazoned with patriotic logo, celebrating the 250th birthday of the United States, shook the ground for miles around. Some 400,000 spectators had flocked to Florida's Space Coast to witness the pyrotechnic performance in person. Millions more watched online as Artemis II soared into history. Tucked into the Orion spacecraft top rocket, the mission's crew members had embarked on the first astronautical moon mission since 1972's Apollo 17. By design, Artemis II would not land on the lunar surface. Instead, somewhat like 1968's Apollo 8 mission, the crew members would follow a looping path that slung them around the moon before returning them to Earth. Their flight path first traced two orbits around the Earth, which the crew used to test the spacecraft's capabilities and onboard systems. Then the Orion capsule, which the astronauts named Integrity, fired its main engines in a translunar injection burn and set sail for the moon. It took about 4 days to reach the moon's sphere of influence. Once there, Integrity followed a trajectory that took it far beyond the lunar far side, ultimately flying 252,756 miles from home and making the Artemis II crew the farthest flung humans in history. As we surpass the furthest distance humans have ever traveled from planet Earth, Hansen said, we do so in an honoring of the extraordinary efforts and feats of our predecessors in human space exploration. Artemis II was the first in a planned year-long series of crewed deep space missions that, if successful, will culminate in the construction of a multi-billion dollar moon base at the lunar South Pole sometime in the 2030s. We have a lot of ambitions for the moon, says Laurie Glaze, acting associate administrator of NASA's Exploration Systems Development Mission. Our intent is to build that enduring presence on the moon, and in particular at the South Pole, where no one has ever been before. And the first step is making it happen in Artemis II. The mission debuted more than 3 years after the unscrewed Artemis 1 flight, and it had a similarly rocky path to the pad. Propellant leaks and other issues had with grounded systems, and the SLS rocket delayed Artemis 2 by months. Amid those delays, NASA leaders revamped much of the Artemis' program architecture, which now includes an additional crewed flight before the Artemis 4 moon landing, an increased cadence of missions, and going forward, decreased reliance on the budget-busting and finicky SLS to get there. These plans would have been tough to realize if Artemis 2 had not been successful. Now, though, we are once again a moon-faring species. For the past 60 years, almost, more than a generation has not experienced people exploring beyond a low Earth orbit. That's a big deal, says Laurie Garber, former deputy administrator at NASA. To be getting back to that and to be doing it in a way that we hope leads to the kinds of discoveries you can get only when you're going beyond where we've been before. Hopefully most of us will agree that is important. The parallels between Apollo 8 and Artemis 2 go beyond the mission profiles. Both also launched in eras of remarkable global turmoil. In the late 1960s, the United States was about as divided as it's ever been since the Civil War. Nearly six decades ago, the nation was riven by protests over the Vietnam War, the impacts of the widespread civil rights movement, and the assassinations of Martin Luther King Jr. and Robert F. Kennedy. Amid that upheaval, Apollo 8 took flight. On Christmas Eve in 1968, the crew participated in a live television broadcast from lunar orbit. And by the time the spacecraft splashed down in the Pacific Ocean, its astronauts had snapped up one of the space age's most epical images, Earthrise, in which our lonely aquamarine marble gleams above a barren lunar landscape. The crew members received millions of telegrams after their return, but one in particular stood out. It said, "You saved 1968. It seemed that, at least for some, the Cold War-fueled space race with the Soviet Union had delivered a powerful moment of unity and inspiration in America, if not across the entire globe. If there were a moment where spaceflight did have the power to mend societal functions, it would have been in 1968, Bim says. Space technology and exploration were this proxy for national prestige and national might during the Cold War. It was this focus on urgency and geopolitical strategy. Today, the technology that holds that place is artificial intelligence." Both Apollo B8 and Artemis II were launched in eras of remarkable global turmoil. Nearly 60 years later, the U.S. is again at a crossroads, embroiled in an unpopular war and with a polarized populace facing a potential economic downturn at home. And a second space race is arguably unfolding, this time between the United States and China, which also harbors lofty lunar ambitions. As a nod to Apollo 2, the Artemis 2 crew choose a zero-G indicator inspired by the Earthrise image, Rise, a smiling, plushy moon wearing an Earth-patterned baseball cap. Even the calendar conspired to draw comparisons. It's not Christmas, but Artemis II's astronauts entered the moon's gravitational sphere of influence on Easter, another prominent day in the Christian calendar. Whether you celebrate Easter or not, whether you believe in God or not, this is an opportunity for us to remember where we are and who we are, and that we are the same thing, and that we got to get through this together, Glover said during an impromptu exchange about the holiday. I think maybe the distance you are from makes you think that what we're doing is special, but we're the same distance from you. And I'm trying to tell you, just trust me, you are special. Despite the parallels, spaceflight occupies a very different place in today's collective consciousness than it did during the Apollo era. We are living in a booming space age that doesn't necessarily pierce the public's consciousness each time some Starlink satellite goes up, says Margaret Whitecamp, a historian curator at the Smithsonian's Institution's National Air and Space Museum. But human spaceflight is different, especially a test flight such as Artemis II. It takes some courage and daring to do that, to be the test pilots on a system like this, says Clay Mowry, CEO of the American Institute of Aeronautics and Astronautics. Every time we put humans into space, I get a knot in my stomach. Although Artemis II was the resounding success that NASA needed, Not everything worked perfectly. In particular, the mission's 3D printed titanium toilet, the ever to first fly to the moon, malfunctioned. But the crew members handled the plumbing problem without losing sight of their priorities, which included studying the moon's cratered far side, which is hidden to human eyes here on Earth. During Artemis's II's 7 lunar flyby, the moon is seen through Integrity's portholes. It looks about the size of a basketball held at arm's length. The crew studied its surface, noting subtle greens and browns that had gone unnoticed in satellite imagery. The astronauts even saw flashes of light produced when micrometeorites smashed into the moon's crust, an observation that prompted hoops and hollers from the science teams in mission control. And as they swung around the moon, the crew members witnessed an otherworldly spectacle, a total solar eclipse in which the moon's silhouette loomed so large it obscured the sun for nearly an hour, revealing a handful of planets and a bottomless, star-stuffed cosmos. It's indescribable. No matter how long we look at this, our brains are not processing this image in front of us, Wiseman said. It is absolutely spectacular and surreal. There's no adjectives. I'm going to need to invent some new ones to describe what we are looking at. Back home, a team in Houston had already coined a new term to capture the Artemis II's crew's overwhelming happiness and excitement, moon joy. And for a few days, as people around the globe stayed glued to NASA's live stream of the mission, that joy spread from moon to Earth. I don't think I've ever seen any time in the past when there's been this kind of collective swoon for the dynamic of a crew before, Ben says. A lot of people like what they saw from the crew and the virtues they were pretty consistent in extolling. Teamwork, respect for others, love, and the stewardship of the Earth. The mission hit its most emotionally resonant note when the astronauts spoke to mission control shortly before their lunar flyby. Among the many landmarks they noted on the lunar surface were two small, unnamed craters. The crew wanted to name one Integrity after their spaceship. And as for others, a luminescent dot on the moon, we would like to call it Carol, C-A-R-O-L-L, Hansen told Houston, his voice breaking. We lost a loved one. Her name was Carol, C-A-R-R-O-L-L, the spouse of Reed, the mother of Katie and Ellie. Wiseman's wife had died from cancer in 2020. Carol Crater rests along the boundary between the moon's near side and its enigmatic far side. And you can sometimes see it from Earth, although the bright spot that will forever signify the humanity that Artemis II crew members brought to their mission is vague. Regardless of what NASA ultimately builds on the moon, Carol Carter will always be there, reminding us of what it meant to put the human in human space exploration, and perhaps guiding us to venture even farther from home with heart and humility. As Koch said after returning to our planet, we humans are the crew of spaceship Earth, an almost impossibly perfect oasis in the void of space. And we are in this together just as surely as Earth and its moon are inexorably linked, locked in an endless celestial dance. This is the end of an impressive article. Our next article from the June 2028 issue of Scientific American is entitled Lunar Geology. And if NASA's ambitious lunar exploration plans succeed, scientists will cover the moon with sensors and find answers to several long-standing questions about the inner solar system. The article is by Robin George Andrews, who is a volcanologist and science writer based in London. His most recent book is How to Kill an Asteroid. You may follow him on X at Squiggly Volcano. Lunar Geology. As NASA's ignition event this March in Washington, D.C., the agency's administrator, Jared Isaacman made it clear that Artemis II is only the beginning of a larger U.S. effort to populate the moon with astronauts and resource prospecting robots. If this quest advances at the breakneck speed Isaacman desires, then Earth's celestial sidekick will also become the source of profound science revelation. Despite the moon's proximity, we know surprisingly little about it with much certainty. The Apollo astronauts hauled back moon rocks and left behind a few short-lived geological experiments, but most of our lunar knowledge comes from moon-orbiting satellites, telescopic observations from Earth, and a handful of sample return missions undertaken recently by China. Plenty of researchers are itching to use the moon as a Rosetta Stone for studying the origin and evolution of our world and the solar system at large. Earth's tectonics, volcanism, oceans, atmosphere, and life have all erased the geological records of the planet's earliest eras. But the moon lacked such tumult, has preserved its historical evidence. That makes the silvery orb a perfect geological laboratory, says Sarah Russell, a planetary scientist at London's Natural History Museum. With new lunar access, here are the biggest mysteries moon-focused scientists are hoping to solve. How is the moon still geologically active? The churning heat deep within planets and moons is what gives them geological life. From volcanic eruptions and earthquakes to the uplifting of mountains and excavation of ocean basins. But when the heat wanes, a world dies, geologically speaking. Scientists know of three main ways for these metaphorical fires to keep burning. Plants and moons possess a certain amount of primordial heat left over from the collisions of bodies that formed them. Decaying radioactive elements also emit heat. And the tidal forces that knead a world's innards like dough produce frictional heat. The moon is much smaller than Earth, so its primordial heat should have leaked into space long ago. Lunar samples and theoretical models suggest it doesn't have a hidden abundance of radioactive elements, and careful calculations show that Earth's gravitational pull shouldn't be causing significant lunar tidal heating. Yet shallow quakes still shake the moon, and age estimates based on crater counts along its pockmarked surface suggest it was volcanically active as recently as 100 million years ago, which on geological timescales is yesterday. Scientists naturally have questions. Is the moon still volcanically active? Asked Thomas Watters, a senior scientist at the Smithsonian National Air and Space Museum Center for Earth and Planetary Studies in Washington, D.C. To find out just how much geological life still lingers there and why, we need to get a better look at the moon's internal structure, Waters says. To delve to the geological heart of the matter, scientists want to know the moon's deepest secret. what's happening at its most abyssal depth? Does the moon have a solid core or a liquid core? Asked Yuki Qian, a lunar geologist at the University of Hong Kong. We still don't know. With seismometers, scientists can use moonquakes caused by either internal rumblings or meteoroid strikes to effectively perform a CT scan of the moon's deep subsurface. But the seismometers that the Apollo astronauts placed on the moon stopped working in 1977. Even if they were still operating, they're all located in just one patch of the moon's near side. We don't have any seismometers deployed on the far side, Nguyen says. That's about to change. If current projections are to be believed, the Artemis IV mission will put astronauts on the moon in 2028. When those crew members reach their landing site near the moon's south pole, they'll tote along a cutting-edge seismometer package called the Lunar Environment Monitoring Station. Eventually, as part of a NASA initiative called Commercial Lunar Payload Services, robots will deploy a network of sensors on the moon's far side called the Far Side Seismic Suite. Artemis astronauts will be laying down some of the first nodes of a global seismic network, says Nicholas Schmier, a seismologist in planetary science at the University of Maryland at College Park. China may make its first crewed landing somewhere on the moon's near side, and those astronauts will probably bring seismometers as well. Seismometers aren't only great as interrogating the mysteries of the lunar interior. They can also be used to work out just how seismically active the moon is today. Moonquakes, which at their strongest can persist for hours, could imperil a future moon base. You don't want to think of the moon as this benign place, Waters says. You really need to understand whether you have threats to long-term infrastructure from seismic activity. To understand the moon's geological heartbeat, samples too will be vital. Rocks carried home by China's robotic lunar sample return missions, Chang'e 5 and Chang'e 6, indicate that the moon hosted active volcanism until at least 2 billion years ago. 2 million years ago, widening our view to the moon's more recent history requires nabbing more youthful material from its surface. For now, Qian says, we don't have samples young as that. Scientists also hope future landings will locate and sample expunged sections of the moon's mantle, the primeval underbelly of the lunar crust. If mantle rocks prove to be riddled with byproducts of radioactive decay, it would probably mean the moon's interior is richer in heat-generating radioisotope types than science had thought, thus explaining why it's still convulsing long past its geological expiration date. We have now reached the limits of our time for today. There is to be a review the next time we meet, and then we will complete the article. So, coming to you once again from the Talking Information Center from Marshfield, Massachusetts, this is Ken, your science program administrator, wishing you a happy rest of your day.
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2: Hi, my name is Billy, and here is tonight's weather forecast for the Talking Information Center. This evening, it's going to be mostly cloudy with degrees low around 62. The sun rose today at 6:21 a.m., the sun will set today at 6:59 p.m., and the sun will rise tomorrow at 6:22 a.m. And that's all the weather I have for today. Billy giving you the weather from the Talking Information Center. Have a wonderful evening.
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9: This is Sherry with the Talking Information Center, and I'm going to read about all things travel. I'm reading from the September 6th Boston Sunday Globe, and then we'll have some articles from Travel and Leisure. Our first article, this Viking River cruise did not go as planned, an article by Bart Tochi. The main question I have for you is, the program director paused as she surveyed the crowd, do you feel safe? We were on a cruise, marooned in the middle of a suburb of Paris called Le Pec. We should have been winding our way up the Seine by now, eating escargot and drinking Sancerre, smoking very thin cigarettes. But here we were in the lounge, eating wasabi peanuts and drinking complimentary champagne. My family's vacation motto is, we make our own fun, mostly because we cannot make our own plans. But for my parents' 50th anniversary, things would be different. We would plan, and to have someone else plan, everything. We wouldn't need to make our own fun because we were going on a Viking River cruise. Our party of 10 had but to show up. And from the moment we landed in Paris to the time we departed a week later, someone in a red vest would put us in a taxi, feed us, and give us more plans before depositing us into our staterooms and tucking us into our beds. This was the easy button for traveling in Europe. And the night director said on the second night, I have some news about the ship, and the room got quiet. There had been whispers among the mostly septuagenarian passengers, something about low water levels on the Seine, something about a generator on the Nerthus, our vessel. For the 50th, my dad wanted to throw a party in Boston, with a live band and people saying nice things about marriage into a microphone. And my mom wanted a small gathering, local or abroad. I found a tall house in Costa Rica with a private chef. But one of my siblings was concerned about all our kids throwing each other over the railings. Well, how about an ocean cruise? With all those railings, are you crazy? After a recent Viking River cruise with their friends, my mom pitched that to the group. We were in. She found dates, and within a week, we all found in-laws to watch the kids. My wife and I are up to our ears in toddlers, so a slow cruise on a kidless boat down a lazy river sounded amazing. I'm looking forward to sitting on the veranda and having a drink, said my wife. The passengers, about 170 of us, were gathered in the lounge waiting to hear more from the program director. My family was testing the bartender's knowledge and patience, ordering everything we could imagine. And to deliver this news, the program director said, passing the buck, I want to introduce the captain, so let's give him a round of applause. There was confused applause for the captain, who read from a card.